0: in weaving a narrative that Liberal Nationals coalition will be unable to govern in future without One Nation in a three-way arrangement. Coalition frontbenchers such as Tim Wilson and Bridget McKenzie, who did not rule out the possibility when asked, should steer clear of such a prospect. One Nation is an existential threat, not fellow travellers to the coalition. The grievance party was in its element in Farrer, where voters took the opportunity to vent their complaints about the coalition, the Albanese government, which wisely did not stand a candidate, and in the circumstances of former opposition leader Susan Lee's departure from the seat. Labor's 15,500 votes from last year's election probably split mainly between Michelle Millthorpe, backed by Climate 200, and One Nation. That should not be lost on Labor hardheads, especially after former Deputy Prime Minister and Nationals turncoat Barnaby Joyce aired One Nation's intention to make its mark in Western Sydney. That ambition, while a big ask that would involve breaking generations of Labor loyalties, is realistic in some areas, given the party's showing in outer metropolitan Adelaide seats in March. Pauline Hanson's victory speech, which focused on intended policy development, showed she is aware that a lack of policy and threadbare policies at best are the party's Achilles heel. Its current policies are more thought bubbles than costed, detailed plans, fit to be scrutinised by the Parliamentary Budget Office for solving the nation's formidable challenges, especially budget pressures, productivity, inflation and growth. Her homespun speech struck a chord with a one-eyed audience. But whatever her planned policy starting point, a forum in Albury-Wodonga on the agricultural sector, produces, the quality and feasibility of that blueprint and the party's broader agenda demand scrutiny. In foreshadowing a gas policy, Senator Hanson's rhetoric was confusing. Wider gas exploration and development are vital, but her phrases about wanting to own part of equity share of exploration and gas and resources not being given away and not allowing them to take it smacked of an element of nationalism. Paying down the national debt on the back of resources, royalties and taxes would have merit, as she suggested in a roundabout way, if other essential budget demands, such as defence and health, could be covered and recurrent spending reduced. Senator Hanson and Mr Joyce, with whom new Farrer MP David Farley wants to form a two-man powerhouse in the lower house, have done little to list their preferred budget savings. One lesson the opposition leader and his team should take from Farrer and Senator Hanson is that voters respect plain speaking, especially on issues such as energy. John Howard, across a broader range of issues, had a clear cut through that most modern Liberals fall short of. His ability to synthesise complex issues in a forthright way that voters grasped is one of Mr Taylor and his team must emulate. If they do not, One Nation's history-making win in its first lower house seat will continue to tear the heart out of the coalition, whose shrinking support is proving far more vulnerable than Labor's. Mr Taylor's path to resuscitating the brand that worked well for decades is clear. It's still the economy, stupid. And that was the first editorial from page 12 on today's Australian. After Farrer Thunderbolt, it's still the economy, stupid.
1: Second editorial, reform wins amid British chaos. Dissatisfaction with Labor is set to bring down PM Keir Starmer. British Labor's humiliation in regional and local government elections, 22 months after it won power at Westminster in a historic landslide, surprised no one. The drubbing reflected the dismal failure of Keir Starmer to lead in a nation that is barely scraping along the bottom of public policy, as Greg Sheridan wrote on Saturday. The election shows British politics shattered into shards of incoherence. While Nigel Farage, leader of the Populist Reform UK party that emerged triumphant, is understandably exultant after winning 1,454 seats, mostly from Labour and the Conservatives led by Kimmy Badenoch, it is imperative that side is not lost to Britain's desperate need as a key member of the Western Alliance for stability. 3 years before the next scheduled general election, it is overwhelmingly in Britain's interest and those of close allies such as Australia that the deep fissures revealed in the election outcome do not create further mayhem. The British Prime Minister conceding there was no way of sugarcoating voters'

0: scathing verdict and says he will not step down. That remains to be seen, as some MPs express no confidence in Sir Keir's ability to recover from the tidal wave of electorate disapproval. His move after the defeat, naming unpopular former Labor Prime Minister Gordon Brown as a special advisor, does not suggest he has learned much from the loss. For almost a century, the country's politics was dominated by Labor and the Conservatives, a duopoly now shattered. Since his election in 2024, Mr. Farage has redrawn the political map by exploiting the deep disenchantment many voters have with the old parties, especially on unwanted immigration. That issue is binding working-class former Labor voters in the North to former Conservative small businessmen in the South to reform, as the Times says. The result is a country transformed from the once dominant Labor-Conservative duopoly, which scooped up three-quarters of the vote in the 2019 general election, into one in which at least seven parties are vying for seats. Far-left Green Party loonies, led by Jack Polansky, won an extra 440 seats, mainly from Labor. New Green councillors in Croydon include Mark Adderley, who mindlessly blamed the Bondi Beach terror attack on Israel. Under Britain's first-past-the-post winner-takes-all electoral system, the proliferation of parties presents challenges to the Tories no less than to Labor. As much as she could in a situation in which her party lost 563 seats, Ms. Badenoch had a reasonably successful election, with Conservatives regaining key councils such as Westminster from Labor. But they lost to Mr. Farage in Essex, Ms. Badenoch's heartland. Any alliance with Mr. Farage may seem an anathema to her now, but she should not rule it out for the future. For now, the focus is on possible replacements for Sir Keir. Far-left former Deputy Prime Minister Angela Rayner, Health Secretary Wes Streeting, and Greater Manchester Mayor and former MP Andy Burnham. They would be no better than the incumbent, perhaps worse. 3 years before the election, there is time for the wheels to fall off Mr. Farage's bandwagon, but his opponents should not count on it. So that second editorial, reform wins amid British chaos. Dissatisfaction with Labor is set to bring down PM Keir Starmer.
1: Third editorial, page 12. Gangsters by any other name. Printed books have been the backbone of knowledge and culture since the 15th century, although the first scrolls date back at least 5,000 years. Big tech, unfortunately, seems to have as little respect for the printed word as it does for childhood sensibilities and for original intellectual and creative endeavours, including news coverage. In a lawsuit in the Manhattan Federal Court that is set to change the world, five major publishers and a best-selling author allege that when Meta engineers struggled to source sufficient data to train the company's artificial intelligence program, Llama, Meta founder and chief executive Mark Zuckerberg demanded a solution, ordering the company to pirate millions of books rather than pay for them, staging one of the world's biggest heists. The suit has been brought by publishers Elsevier, Cengage, Hachette, Macmillan and McGraw-Hill, and US author Scott Turow, best-selling creator of legal thrillers. The value of the material to be pirated is incalculable, equivalent to hundreds of millions of publications and many times the entire print collection of the US Library of Congress. Its creators, copyright owners and publishers deserve appropriate compensation. The work should be available through bookstores or online for a fair price, not chewed up as fodder by big tech. With market capitalization of $2 trillion, Meta is the world's 10th most valuable company. Slowly and surely, lawsuits and proactive government moves, including by Australia, are trying to force it to behave responsibly. But there is far to go. From page 12, editorial 3, Gangsters by Any Other Name.
2: And it's time to circumnavigate the country and look at the weather. And we'll start in Darwin, where it will be 34 and mostly sunny. Brisbane, a shower or two and 25. Sydney, morning drizzle and 22. Canberra, partly cloudy, 20. Melbourne, cloud clearing, 18. Hobart, cloudy, 17. Adelaide, mostly sunny, 21. And Perth, sunny, 26. It's time now to look at some world news. And the first article from page 11, King enlists Animal Kingdom for Attenborough's 100th. The author, Kate Mansey, in London. Like all centenarians, Sir David Attenborough has received a card of congratulations from the monarch. The King, however, decided it would be fitting to enlist a little help from the Animal Kingdom to deliver the special message on the broadcaster and environmentalist's 100th birthday. In a film featuring the King and shown at the Royal Albert Hall to mark the event, a relay of woodland animals scamper, fly and swim to the rescue after a mishap in the delivery. Sources close to the 4-minute short have described it as the King's Paddington moment, a reference to the film the late Queen made to mark her Platinum Jubilee when she appeared with the fictional bear from the Michael Bond books. In his appearance, the King, filmed by the BBC, is seen at his desk in the library at Balmoral wearing a tie with an elephant motif, while Molly, the King's rescue dog, plays by his feet. In a voiceover, Charles recounts his friendship with the broadcaster, which began when, as a 9-year-old, he and his sister, Princess Anne, visited Sir David on the set of the BBC children's programme Zoo Quest. The King writes, "It is amazing to think that you and I have known one another for more than 60 years. Indeed, I believe we first met in 1958, almost a decade before the age of colour television, and of course our paths have crossed many times since. Over the decades, you have revealed the beauty and wonders of nature to audiences around the world in new and marvellous ways." The King then places the card in an envelope and passes it to his butler, Tony, a royal aide for more than 30 years, who takes it on a silver salver to a waiting Land Rover and off to the post office. When a fallen tree blocks the path, it sets in motion an animal rescue. Filming for A Very Special Delivery took place in secret with the BBC's Natural History Unit in Scotland in early April and features a border collie, eagles, a red squirrel, a flock of geese, an otter, a swan, a duck, a fox, and a deer. At one point, a hedgehog is seen carrying the card with an envelope wedged between its spines. The journey culminates in a barn owl called Lily delivering the envelope, now covered in mud splodges and teeth marks, through the letterbox at Sir David's home. The film was shown in full to TV viewers and those watching in person at the Royal Albert Hall, including Sir David, who was handed the card in the royal box. The crew said the King had enjoyed the acting required to make the film, but an unexpected star had been Molly, who had to be bribed off camera with treats before agreeing to take part. A Buckingham Palace spokesman said, "His Majesty was delighted to feature in this special tribute to a man who has shared his lifetime commitment to the natural world and has followed each stage of the filming process with great interest. Her Majesty was particularly touched that her mischievous Molly was invited to make a cameo appearance and was on hand with a ready selection of dog treats to help coax a willing performance on the day." And that article ends with an attribution to the Times and was headed "King enlists Animal Kingdom for Attenborough's 100th.
0: Iran's supreme leader goes missing in action just when he's needed. Henna Mousavi, Margarita Stancardi, page 10, World News. Iran's rulers have a problem as they attempt to negotiate an end to the war. The new supreme leader is noticeably missing in action and silent on the talks. US and Iranian officials say Mojtaba Khamenei was severely injured in a February airstrike which killed his wife, son and father, former Supreme Leader Ali Khamenei. Since then, the only thing Iranians have heard or seen from him are messages purportedly written by him and images that appeared to be modified or generated by artificial intelligence. His absence is becoming a bigger problem for Tehran as it tries to negotiate an end to the war. Iran's rulers have shown unity during the fighting, coordinating their political messaging and maintaining command and control over their armed forces, but they are fracturing over how far to go to strike a deal with the US. Khamenei's protracted absence from the public eye has been particularly unsettling for his hardline supporters, who are questioning the legitimacy of the talks, said Arash Azizi, a historian and lecturer at Yale University, who focuses on Iran and has reviewed group chats of hardline regime supporters. Iran's hardliners have taken aim at more moderate Iranian politicians who are playing a prominent role in talks, most notably Parliament Speaker Mohammad Bagha Ghalafar, who they see as too compromising. They wonder about where he is, as Zizi said of the new Supreme Leader. They're dismayed by what they see as Ghalafar and the team leading the National Security Council negotiating and giving too many concessions to the US. Some hardline supporters of the regime have posted messages on social media asking Khamenei to at least release a voice message declaring his support for the talks. In the past, Iran's Supreme Leader has been the final arbiter of major national security decisions. Khamenei's two predecessors often went public about the direction they wanted the country to take, acting as referees between squabbling factions. To end the Iran-Iraq war in the 1980s, Ayatollah Ruhollah Khamenei made the difficult call to end the fighting. Khamenei's father, Ali Khamenei, publicly approved of talks that led to a 2015 pact with global powers to ease sanctions in exchange for nuclear curbs before nodding to the deal himself. The Iranian government hasn't released new images of Mohtiba Khamenei. All of the official images of him, including the profile picture on his ex-account and the massive propaganda billboards on display on the streets of Tehran, appear to be generated or modified by AI. Iranian officials haven't even released a voice recording of their new leader, as the former Supreme Leader sometimes did when his security was at risk. Many Iranians wonder if he is even alive. Iranian officials said Khamenei has been keeping a low profile for his own safety. Before the ceasefire, Israel systematically targeted and killed top Iranian officials, and Khamenei remains high on their kill list. On Thursday, for the first time, a senior Iranian official publicly acknowledged meeting the new Supreme Leader. Iranian President Masoud Pezeshkian said he held a 2.5-hour meeting with Khamenei, a message that appeared aimed at dispelling questions about whether he is alive. Pezeshkian is trying to convince both the regime's opposition and its supporters that Mohtiba is hiding for his security and not because he is dead, said Saeed Golkar, an expert on Iran security forces. This is important because the Islamic Republic is working on a deal. So that article, Iran's Supreme Leader goes missing in action just when he is needed. Henna Massavi, Margarita Stancardi, page 10 of World News.
1: Isn't there a great line there? He's not hiding because he's dead. We now go to an article from the Wall Street Journal, which is on page 10. Israeli military built secret base in Iraq. The reporters Anat Peled, Jared Mason from the Wall Street Journal. Israel set up a clandestine military outpost in the Iraqi desert to support its air campaign against Iran and launched airstrikes against Iraqi troops who almost discovered it early in the war, people familiar with the matter, including US officials, said. Israel built the installation, which housed special forces and served as a logistical hub for the Israeli Air Force, just before the war started, with the knowledge of the US, the people said. Search and rescue teams were positioned there in case Israeli pilots were downed. None have been. When a US F-15 was shot down near Isfahan, Israel offered to help, but US forces managed to rescue the two airmen themselves, one of the people said. Israel did carry out airstrikes to help protect the operation. The Israeli base was almost discovered in early March. Iraqi state media said a local shepherd reported unusual military activity in the area, including helicopter flights, and the Iraqi military sent troops to investigate. Israel kept them at bay with airstrikes, one of the people familiar with the matter said. Israel's military declined to comment. The Iraqi government at the time condemned the attack, which left an Iraqi soldier dead. This reckless operation was carried out without coordination or approval, Lieutenant General Qai El Mohammadawi, Deputy Commander of the Joint Operations Command, a central security body, told Iraqi state media in early March. In a complaint lodged later in March with the United Nations, Iraq said the attack involved foreign forces and airstrikes, attributing it to the US. The US wasn't involved in the attack, the person familiar with the matter said. The clash was widely reported in Iraqi and Arab media and generated speculation about the identity of the combatants. After the initial report from the shepherd, Iraqi soldiers set out in Humvees and drove at dawn toward the site. The group came under intense fire, killing one soldier and wounding two others, General Muhammad Awi said. Iraqi authorities dispatched two more units from the counter-terrorism service, which played an important role in Iraq's fight with Islamic State, to help search the area. It found evidence that military forces had been present. It appears there was a certain force on the ground before the strike, supported from the air, operating beyond the capabilities of our units, General Muhammad Awi told state media. An Iraqi government spokesman declined to comment further on the incident or whether it knew of the Israeli base. The US has carried out multiple strikes in Iraq to protect its own bases and other assets. Details of the base and the risk Israel took to establish and protect it help fill in the picture of how it managed to fight an air campaign against an enemy more than 1,000 kilometres away. It allowed Israel to get closer to the battlefield. Israel deployed search and rescue teams there so they could respond more quickly, if needed, for emergency rescue missions, the people familiar with the matter said. Israeli Air Force Special Forces, trained to carry out commando operations in enemy territory, were also present on the base, one of the people said. Israel's Air Force carried out thousands of strikes against targets in Iran during the five-week campaign. US forces often set up temporary operational sites in the lead-up to military operations, security experts say. A makeshift forward operating base was set up inside Iran and used in the mission to rescue the US airmen whose plane went down in early April. The US blew up planes and helicopters that got stuck there during the mission. It's normal that before operations you reconnoitre and set up these kinds of locations, said Michael Knights, head of research for strategic advisory firm Horizon Engage. US Special Forces used this area in Iraq as part of operations against Saddam Hussein in 1991 and 2003. That report from the Wall Street Journal was on page 10 of the Financial Review and was titled Israeli Military Built Secret Base in Iraq.
2: Staying on page 10, three hikers killed in volcano eruption, the author Richard Lloyd Parry. Emergency workers in Indonesia are struggling to recover the bodies of three climbers, including two Singaporeans and one local, who died on the slopes of an erupting volcano after ignoring a ban on hiking on the mountain. 17 other members of the group, which included nine Singaporeans and their local guides, were found safe after the latest eruption of Mount Dukono on the island of Halmahera in Indonesia's Maluku province. Authorities are investigating why the climbers ignored warnings to stay away from the volcano that had been in place since it became highly active at the end of last year. The latest eruption at 7:40 a.m. local time on Friday caused a loud boom and sent a column of ash more than 10 kilometres into the air. 15 of the climbers who made it off the mountain alive have been taken to hospital, while two Indonesian members of the party have remained on its slopes to help find and recover the bodies. The chief of police in North Halmahera district, Erlikson Pasaribu, told Indonesian TV that the rescue and recovery operation was taking place in rough terrain, only partly accessible to vehicles. The rest of the way they need to be carried on a stretcher, he said. There is still rumbling from the eruption. It slows down our evacuation. In December, Indonesia's Centre for Volcanology and Geological Hazard Mitigation warned that people must not approach within 4 kilometres of the volcano's central crater. The climbers apparently ignored signs at the trailhead as well as warnings on social media. Local residents understand and don't want to climb, Erlikson said. Many are foreign tourists who wish to create social media content. A National Search and Rescue Agency statement referred to possible negligence by tourism operators or individuals who ignored the mountain's closure. The government is continuing to gather information to establish a complete account, it said. Indonesia is one of the most seismically active regions of the world, with 127 active volcanoes, the most of any country. And that article ends with an attribution to the Times and was from page 10 and headed, Three Hikers Killed in Volcano Eruption.
0: Trespasser hit, killed by plane taking off, page 10. Benoit Morane in Denver. A Frontier Airlines plane bound for Los Angeles hit and killed a person on the runway at Denver International Airport late on Friday. U.S. Transportation Secretary Sean Duffy said that a trespasser breached airport security, scaled a perimeter fence and ran out onto a runway. He said the person was then struck by Frontier Airlines Flight 4345 during takeoff at high speed. It was believed that he was sucked into the engine. The pilot stopped takeoff procedures immediately. Preliminary reports show that 12 people were hurt, with 5 taken to the hospital. We're deeply saddened by this event, Frontier said in a statement, adding it was investigating the incident along with airport and other authorities. Shortly after the plane was cleared for takeoff, a pilot said to a controller, "We're stopping on the runway, we just hit somebody, we have an engine fire," according to recordings of communications. The pilot added there was an individual walking across the runway. A few minutes later, the pilot told the controller there was smoke in the aircraft. Frontier said the 224 passengers on the Airbus A321 were evacuated via slides. It said there were 7 crew members on board. The airport said the person jumped the perimeter fence and was hit 2 minutes later. It said the person is not believed to be an employee of the airport. The person hasn't been identified yet. Mr. Duffy said local law enforcement is investigating the accident with support from the Federal Aviation Administration and Transportation Security Administration. The National Transportation Safety Board has been notified. That article, Trespasser Hit, Killed by Plane Taking Off. Benoit Morane, page 10 of World News.
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0: And from the Adelaide studios, we'd like to extend a warm welcome to listeners from Darwin, Perth, Melbourne, regional Victoria, southern New South Wales. We're going now to our readings from the Australian Financial Review and straight away to the editorial on page 30. Libs Labor can't let one nation write the script. The saying goes that the only poll that matters is a general election. But One Nation's thumping victory at Saturday's Farrah by-election reveals the deepening polarisation of Australian politics, which neither the Coalition nor Labor can ignore. One Nation has won its first lower seat in its history as a formal party. Pundits cannot write off the result in Farrah because of so-called redneck attitudes on the political fringe. The southwestern New South Wales electorate has been a safe Coalition seat since its creation in 1949. The 39.4% primary vote for One Nation's David Farley shows that a critical mass of mainstream voters support the party's mix of anti-migration and anti-establishment populism. One Nation Thrives has been fuelled by voters concerned about the strains high levels of immigration have put on housing and other public services, and who worry about social cohesion after the Bondi terror attack. But its former National Party leader turned renegade One Nation MP Barnaby Joyce told the Australian Financial Review Business Summit in March, the growing support for his new party is not just about immigration, but also about economics. A broad cross-section of the community has peed off, Joyce says, with the direction of the country. The support for One Nation appears to reflect a broader loss of trust in institutions. That Australian is no longer as immune to the kind of political disruption that has occurred in the United States, Britain and much of Europe is due to the breakdown of two factors that used to set this country apart. One was strong border protection policies that underpinned public support for a large legal migration program. The second was the 30 years of economic growth and rising living standards, broken only by the global pandemic of 2020. The outcome in Farrah makes the existential challenge facing the Liberal Party even starker. Angus Taylor's hardline immigration policy crackdown announced last month failed to stem the loss of support from the coalition's once rusted on base in a regional seat. Taylor now says the way forward will be to neutralise One Nation on questions such as the viability and integration of migrants, and that to defeat it, the Liberal Party will need to return to its once traditional strength in economic management. Not allowing One Nation to write the Liberals' political script is the right strategy, as is seeking to outdo it on economics rather than culture. His budget reply on Thursday night will need to present a credible alternative economic blueprint for managing the inflation spike, higher cost of living pressures and global uncertainty triggered by the Iran war oil shock. It's not in the national interest for One Nation to become the official opposition peddling policy snake oil, not real solutions to Australia's problems. The first step in restoring trust in the political system is recalibrating the migration intake to address what Anthony Albanese has acknowledged are legitimate concerns about population pressures that governments have not adequately planned for. On the economy, the Prime Minister has flagged a return to his no-one-left-behind mantra in Tuesday's budget to counter One Nation's appeal. That probably signals more cost-of-living relief, sugar hits, and more ramping up of Labor's return to industrial policy in the name of greater economic resilience, which is so far including multi-billion dollar bailouts for failing smelters around the country. Adding Treasurer Jim Chalmers flagged changes to the taxation of investment income, and the budget shapes as delivering higher spending and bigger taxes. That is the opposite of the lower spending, lower taxing agenda required to help lower inflation in the short term and spur investment to revive economic growth, boost productivity and increase living standards in the long term. The best but unlikely outcome this budget week would be for both sides of politics to realise that rational policies to fix the nation's economic malaise and genuinely made Australians better off are now urgently needed to combat the rise of One Nation. So that editorial in the AFR today, page 30, Libs Labor can't let One Nation write the script.
1: From page 9 of the Financial Review, US voters notice Iran fallout but can't help. Jessica Gardner is the AFR correspondent reporting from Washington. US voters grappling with a surge in petrol prices recognise the economic hit from the Iran war, but most are opposed to helping other countries dealing with the fallout. The stark gap between awareness and obligation is the main finding of a new YouGov poll commissioned by advisory firm Bondi Partners that is likely to stoke growing ill will and distrust towards Australia's most important security partner. The survey of 1,000 US adults between April 30th and May the 4th, as the war in Iran burned past the two-month mark, asked whether respondents agreed that the US-led conflict had caused serious economic difficulties around the world. While 68% agreed that was the case, only 57% believed the US bore some responsibility for those economic difficulties. An even lower 38% said the US should assist countries whose economies had been hit by the war. Americans are doing it tough too, said Joe Hockey, former Liberal Treasurer and Bondi Partners President. Petrol above $4 a gallon, sticky inflation driving household costs higher, an unsettled political environment. There isn't a lot of political room in Washington right now for big new commitments to allies, however reasonable those commitments might be. Hockey, who was Australia's ambassador in the US between 2017 and 2020, and now advises companies seeking to do business in the US, said the resistance comes from a place of feeling unable rather than unwilling to support. Although Trump's war is hugely unpopular among voters, with polls suggesting 6 out of 10 oppose it, Republicans and MAGA loyalists support it as a decisive blow against an evil adversary. Donald Trump is determined to do what other presidents couldn't do, and that is to remove the threat of nuclear weapons from Iran, Hockey said. The world would be significantly more unsafe if you had a North Korea equivalent in the Middle East. Greg Brown, executive director of the Alliance Futures Initiative and a Georgetown University professor specialising in US relations with Australia, said the poll reflects a common pattern that extends beyond foreign policy. My assessment is that Americans are remarkably good at seeing a problem and accepting their country's role in it, and remarkably resistant to paying for the fix, he said. It also means that moral arguments about the war's collateral damage may land emotionally around the American kitchen table, but will not likely translate into policy. If Australia or some other country wants compensation or economic support related to the energy shock, it needs to make a self-interest case to Washington, not a fairness case. That lack of empathy will land with a thud for Australians grappling with the inflationary pressures of the war, one of the factors that last week forced the Reserve Bank to raise interest rates for the third time this year. It may also exacerbate falling Australian confidence in the alliance. A long-running Lowy Institute poll a year ago showed a sharp 20 percentage point decline to 36% in Australians' faith in the US to act responsibly. Bondi Partners' monthly US Pulse probes the other side of the relationship, surveying American attitudes on the alliance with Australia and other public policy issues with ramifications for the relationship. In May, the percentage of respondents that agreed the US benefits from the alliance with Australia was down 2 points month on month to 57%. This was within the 3.6-point margin of error. A concerning shift in Republicans' view of the alliance in the April poll stabilised in May, even as Trump continued to berate allies for their limited cooperation in efforts to end the conflict, including unblocking the Strait of Hormuz. Between March and April, the share of Republicans who strongly agreed that the US benefits from its alliance with Australia fell 10 points, while those who remained neutral on it rose by a similar amount. The Republican slide hasn't snapped back, Hockey noted. It is stabilised at the lower level. The strongest pro-alliance position on the right is sliding into "I'm not sure," not a base on which to take Australia's standing in Washington for granted. Underlying just one facet of the economic harm caused by the war, the International Energy Agency said the choking of Hormuz had disrupted oil supply more than any other time in history. This was particularly true for countries in the Asia Pacific. The Albanese government will use this week's federal budget to direct billions towards bolstering diesel and jet fuel stockpiles and weighing up future investments in rebuilding refining capacity. The Philippines declared a national emergency on energy in March, while Vietnam and Thailand have faced panic buying and fuel shortages. A crunch in global LNG supply, also caused by the Hormuz shutdown, has forced nations such as Bangladesh and Pakistan to ration power, resulting in widespread blackouts and disruption to telecommunications. That article was on page 9 of the Financial Review, and it was by Jessica Gardner in the US. US voters notice Iran fallout, but can't help.
2: Staying with the Australian Financial Review, on the front page there's a small flag, AI is heating is eating graduate lawyer jobs, Minters, but we'll turn to the full report, which is on page 3. And that's headed AI is eating graduates' jobs, Minters, and the author Edmund Tadros, the professional services editor. Minter Ellison has become the first major Australian law firm to admit publicly a growing fear across the world. Artificial intelligence-led automation may hurt lawyers' numbers, and graduates will be hit first. Minters has cut its graduate cohort for 2025-26 almost a third from the previous year to 72, partly because AI automates routine, lower-level work. Client demand remains strong, but the way the work gets done is changing, and we are being deliberate about how we shape our workforce, Minter Ellison Chief People Officer Rachel Banks said. Responsible use of AI is improving efficiency in some of the more routine work graduates traditionally start on, while demand continues to shift towards complex matters. That combination has led us to take a more targeted approach to intake this year. Herbert Smith, Freehills, Kramer, Norton Rose Fulbright, Allens and Mallesons also cut their graduate numbers for this financial year, but all said AI was not the main driver of the reduction and pointed instead to factors such as seasonal variations and earlier overhiring. In contrast, Gilbert and Tobin, Coors, Chambers, Westgarth and HWL Ebsworth Lawyers increased new starter hiring. HWL Ebsworth Chief Executive Chris Hopkins, whose firm upped its intake by 2 to 121, said the increase was due to client demand. Leaders at the other two firms said earlier that continuing demand for high-calibre graduates was behind the growth of their numbers. Overall, the hiring of at 8 top Australian firms fell 7%, or 52 positions, to 716 graduates this financial year, down from 768 the year before, and just above 700 in fiscal 2024. The downturn is a first solid signal that AI is disrupting the traditional law partnership model by automating tasks starting with entry-level work. Firms are racing to embrace a technology that promises to help lawyers do more work more quickly. Many have given partners and staff access to multiple AI services, such as Harvey and Legora, and others are building their own tools. The role of lawyers will not be automated. Clients still want human legal judgment and accountability, but the types of work and the fees they can charge is changing. Banks and Minter Ellison were still recruiting high-achieving legal graduates, but is now also expecting them to be familiar with AI tools. Responsible use of AI is already embedded in how we operate, and tomorrow's leading lawyers will be those who blend legal judgment with commercial instinct and the ability to harness AI in ways that genuinely provide value to clients, she said. At rival Mallesons, Chief Executive Partner Renee Latty said the downturn in graduate hiring at the firm by 18 to 76 was due to overhiring in previous years and not primarily AI. Following two record years of acceptances, we made fewer offers for financial year 26, and as a result, this year's intake is smaller, but still broadly in line with our longer-term average, Latty said. AI was not the primary driver underpinning our graduate numbers this year. Herbert Smith Freehills Kramer hired 94 graduates in 2025-26, four fewer than the previous year. The firm's Director of People, Melchior, did not comment on whether AI influenced this change. We base our decisions, including the size of our graduate intake, on several factors, including sector demand, practice needs, and our global firm strategy, Melchior said. A spokeswoman for Allens, which cut graduates 11% to 96, said the firm considered factors such as long-term demand, practice mix, and client needs when making graduate offers. So we don't take the view that the change this year is a result of AI, she said. A Norton Rose Fulbright spokesman said graduate numbers varied based on the availability of suitable candidates rather than the use of AI platforms. Graduate hiring was down by 8% to 98 in 2025-26. And from a flag on the front page, I read the full report from page 3, which was headed AI is eating graduates' jobs, Minters.
0: Tradies face breaking point with supply costs, AFR page 15. Simon Evans. The building industry is being pushed to the brink as a second wave of price rises stemming from the Iran war increases the pressure on smaller builders and tradespeople who were already overrepresented in insolvency statistics before the conflict began. Plumbing supplies giants Reece and TradeLink have notified builders and trade customers of more price rises for June and July, while prices for many products used by electricians are climbing with surcharges of 10% from May 1st. Company collapses in the building industry are running at about 24% of total insolvencies, according to the Australian Securities and Investments Commission. We've seen a material increase in distress across the construction sector over the past couple of months, said Matthew Hutton, a partner at insolvency and restructuring firm McGrath-Nicol. Many construction businesses and subcontractors are looking at how they can deal with rising raw material costs due to increased fuel prices and continued wage pressures, particularly as circumstances where they are locked into existing fixed price contracts. There's no wriggle room in their already tight margins. Liam Bailey, the managing partner of insolvency and restructuring group O'Brien Palmer, said the construction industry was struggling before the war because of the rising cost of building materials, labour and insurance premiums since the COVID pandemic. Interest rate rises by the Reserve Bank of Australia would also add to the pressures. However, a renewed spike in collapses has not yet appeared in ASIC data, with construction insolvencies in April at 192 compared with 298 in the same month last year. TradeLink, which operates 200 outlets across Australia selling bathroom and plumbing supplies, listed a range of price rises from June 1st in a pricing update seen by the Australian Financial Review. The cost of Rhône plastic pipes will rise between 23 and 35%, Kembla copper fittings will lift 8%, and Lightning building products, brass products will also go up by 6%. Linkware taps, shower heads and towel rails will be up 8% to 13%. Reece Group price rises in June range from 10% for Ardent and Dura brassware and up to 30% for plastic pipes from Holman distributors. Reece has more than 600 outlets in Australia that sell bathroom and plumbing supplies. A notice from Pipe Makers Australia, a Sydney-based plastic pipe supplier, said the price of high-density polyethylene pipe would rise up to 20%. These changes are driven by ongoing cost pressures across our supply chain, including resin, additives, rubber rings, packaging materials, fuel and freight, said a letter to pipe makers' customers from a divisional manager. Crude oil is an important ingredient in the manufacturing of plastics, with fuel costs having soared since the start of the war on February 28. Prices of brassware and copper products used in plumbing and construction have also been rising because of high global demand for copper, an important component in the wiring infrastructure in data centres, which are being built at a furious pace around the world as the use of AI climbs. So that article, Tradies Face Breaking Point with Supply Costs, Australian Financial Review, page 15, Simon Evans.
1: Page 7 of the Financial Review, Tom Rabe reports, WA well off net zero target, says Woodside. Woodside's controversial $30 billion Browse project is unlikely to derail Western Australia's 2050 net zero target because the state is on track to miss it by years anyway, according to modelling commissioned by the gas giant Woodside. A Deloitte Access Economics report suggests Western Australia will miss its net zero targets by up to a decade, even if the Browse gas project does not go ahead. The report says the offshore project could alleviate the cost of the net zero transition by fueling hard-to-abate industries until more cost-effective technologies are available, while providing the country $56 billion in taxes and levies. While outlining the economic benefits of Browse, the findings on Western Australia's net zero pathway will inflame the local debate over the speed of the state's transition to renewables and its reliance on gas for heavy industry. The state has no 2035 emissions target. The report finds that if Western Australia can deliver a fivefold increase to its average renewable energy rollout speed, it will still be producing about 50 million tonnes of carbon dioxide by 2060. Ramping up renewable energy deployment by 10 times means the state comes close to net zero by 2060. Renewables deployment rate, that's for wind, solar, battery, must be around 11 times historical rates in order to achieve net zero by 2050. All other scenarios miss the target by decades, the report says. It will require a pace of change that is well beyond what has been delivered across the past decade. The Albanese government revealed on Thursday that its 20% domestic gas reserve could hit Western Australian projects despite an existing state-based reservation. A Woodside spokesman said the government's announcement had sparked internal questions within the Perth-headquartered company over the effect on the Browse project. "We have a significant number of questions about how the reservation scheme will apply in practice, including for the Browse project, and we'll continue to engage with government to understand the detail," the spokesman said. "Projects of this scale require investment certainty." The company has long argued the new federal scheme should adopt the Western Australian approach, allowing energy companies to deliver their 15% domestic obligation over the life of a project rather than 15% of production each year. Domestic gas users have warned against that system, which they say has left West Coast consumers without reliable access to domestic gas. The Browse project has attracted intense scrutiny from environmental groups, which have raised concerns over its emissions and direct impact on the Scott Reef, an ancient coral system hundreds of kilometres off the state's northwest coast. Browse's viability was tied to the future of the Northwest Shelf Gas Processing Plant near Karratha, which the Albanese government last year gave permission to continue operating until 2070, despite intense pressure from environmentalists. Deloitte says Browse would add more than $140 billion in gross domestic product over its lifetime and contribute $19 billion in petroleum resources tax. Browse is Australia's biggest undeveloped offshore gas resource and represents a major opportunity for the nation at a time when energy security matters more than ever, Woodside Chief Executive Liz Westcott said. The Deloitte report suggests the additional gas produced by Browse for domestic consumption would provide feedstock for hydrogen and ammonia production. The costs associated with delaying the decarbonisation of hard-to-abate sectors until closer to 2050 are more than $9 billion, according to the report. Freedom of Information documents suggest the federal government could decide on the project's environmental assessment this year. Other handwritten notes from a departmental staffer included in the Freedom of Information and seen by the Finance Review suggested the government may consider a 2025 International Court of Justice decision that found countries had a legal obligation to prevent climate harm. From page 7 of the Financial Review, that was WA well off net zero target, says Woodside.
0: The Mother's Day clash was more a win for the bottom place Tigers than it was for the travelling Crows. Adelaide followed a thrilling showdown win last weekend with an underwhelming 37-point victory over a spirited Richmond at the MCG on Sunday. The lacklustre Crows were challenged for large periods, but their five-goal spree in the third term steered them clear of a possible upset loss in a low-scoring encounter to avail by 37 points. Adam Uze's young Richmond side showed promising signs, none more so than a first-half performance that had them leading by 10 points at the main break. A third-quarter onslaught by Crows was the quarter that got them away to a win. Not that impressive. Adelaide was in 12th position leading into the game. They've now won four of their past five games to improve to a 5-4 win-loss record and slide into the eight. Melbourne coach Stephen King rushed to reassure superstar Kosiah Pickett after his early bump on West Coast forward Jake Waterman. Pickett collected Waterman high in the first minute of the Demons' 32-point win at Marvel Stadium on Sunday in an incident that will be examined by the match review officer. Waterman bounced up in the thick of the Eagles' forwards but Pickett appeared glued to the big screen for the replay after giving away a high free kick from the contact. He appeared to be disturbed by the by what he saw and didn't play as well as he probably could have. So the results of round 9, Melbourne beat West Coast, Adelaide beat Richmond, as we said. Sydney defeated North Melbourne in a high-scoring close encounter. The Giants defeated a spirited Essendon. Gold Coast beat St Kilda up in Darwin, where they haven't lost a game, and they play Port this week. Geelong gave Collingwood a bit of a run for their money. Brisbane Lions over Carlton. Western Bulldogs defeated Port by 2 points, and Freo over Hawthorn in another good game. That was round 9 of AFL football. And that completes our readings from the Australian Financial Review. For Monday, 11th of May, I'm Steve Bennett. Reading with me were Derek Nash and Andrew Edwards. I was the panel operator, and Derek and Andrew did the editing. This program is produced in our Adelaide studios and can be heard regularly at this time here on Vision Australia Radio, VO Radio on digital, online at voradio.org. Good morning, Australia. Enjoy the rest of your day.
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Hello, I'm Peter Gerzen on Vision Australia Radio. Here's a summary of the death notices of Saturday's advertiser. From page 63 on of Saturday's advertiser, dated the 9th of May, Leslie Donald Alsop, known as Les, born in 1940, so he was 86, joined in life, reunited in peace. Proud and adored grandpa of Curtis and Mitchell. Notices from the public trustee, and the public trustee is looking for friends and relatives of Joy Brenda Baker, who passed away in Bedford Park in March. Margaret Iris Baker, born in 1931, so she was 91. Grandma to Matthew and Emma, and great-grandma to Noah and Thomas. Kate Renee Bartolo, born in 1984, that's a young death, 42. Devoted auntie to Ebony, E-B-O-N-E-E. Carmel Regis Beasley, 87. Dearly loved grandma and nana to Dale, Penelope, Crystal, Justin, Kane, Tracy, Ebony, Trent, Cameron, Christy, Kiernan. Great-grandma to Austin, Mackenzie, Eva, Samuel, Harriet, Flynn and I never know how to say this. Is it? It's spelt Cillian, but it's Cillian. I think it is Cillian. Jane Anderson Begg, known as Jean, born in 1933, so she was 93 and died at Eldercare, Seaford. And loving ground to Nathan, Lyndon, Megan, Brendan, Jade, Jordan, Eli, and Isla. Such a popular name, Isla. Jim Birmingham, no dates. More death notices. We had his last week to the distinguished Dr. Robert Bardham Black. And yes, there's a death notice from Legacy and also from the South Australian Priory of the Order of St. John of Jerusalem Knights Hospitalia. And also from the Air Force Association at Mitcham.

proudly served in the Australian Army, and in life as in service, he carried on with strength, humour and determination. Soldier on, Bob. Alan Ernest Broadstack, born in 1942, great-grandpa of Layla, Evie, Flynn and Kip. Another notice from the public trustee for Angela Iris Brookhouse, if you're a friend or a relative of that lady. Graham Brook of Strathalbyn, 79. Much love, Papa, of Riley, Evie, Mitchell and Luke. Leon Bubner, born in 1939, so he was 86. Married to Nancy for 60 years. Cherished pop of Jenna and Ash, Ryan, Kate, Sophie, Angus, Grace, Jake, Tarly. David John Campaign, 90. Proud grandfather, great and great grandfather. Margarita Cardoni, known as Rita, born in Italy in 1949, so she was 79. Fedele Catalano, no dates there. Caterina Catanzariti, born in Italy in 1945, so she was 80. Adored nonna to Tara, Ben, Catherine, Kyle, Stephen, Kayla. Proud great nonna to Xander, Lexis, L-E-X-Y-C-E, Lexis, Bryden, Caleb, K-A-Y-L-E-B, Zachariah with a Y, Regan with an H, and Darius. That's interesting. Helen Ann Chesser, née Oxenbury, born in 1956. So she was 69. Rocco, born in May, May the 25th, is nearly 70. Rocco Luigi Sirocco, there's a musical name. He was 90. Adored nonno of Emanuela, Jordan, Jackson, Emily, Yolanda, Natalia, and Luca. Karen Lee Clements, also known as Karen Holness, also known as KC, 62. Brian James Cooper, born in 1931. Grandfather and friend to Nicole and Charlie, Jamie, Mikey, Ella and Charles. Adored brother to his siblings. Sheila Mary Cotton, born in 1932. Four children, 15 grandchildren and many great-grandchildren. Anne Lynette Curnow, 66. Maria Dallas, or Dallas, D-A-L-A-S, born in Greece in 1932, so she was 94. Cherished Yaya of Yoria, Harry, Christina, Zach, Maria, Jonathan, Theodore, and Stacy, and Big Yaya of Isla and Billy. Maria Michelina D'Andrea, born in 1933, so she was 92. Devoted in honour of Rita, Mark, Ross, Yvette, Justin, Nicolette, Shanna and Michael. Stuart James Davidson, born in 1969. Wonderfully supported by Mike. That's lovely. Carmela Del Giglio, born in Italy in 1936, she was 89, adored nonna of 20 grandchildren and bisnonna of 20 great-grandchildren. James William Alexander Della, known as Jim, and he died at the Sunshine Coast University Hospital in his 80th year, proud pop of Rachel and Dan, Jake, Tegan, Sam, Angelica and Jed, great pop of Lola and Ruby. Vittorio Alberto De Marchi, I think it's Marchi, not Marchi, might be. Born in 1940, so he's 86. Adored and cherished in honour of Alyssa, Alana, Samuel and William. And here is the most extraordinary death notice. For Diana Isabel Dosser, she was the widow of Lance Dosser, who was a very famous and brilliant and lovely man, a concert pianist.
English, but came to Australia after the war to teach

stage at the conservatorium. He was much loved as a teacher and pianist. And she was born in 1916 and died 12 days before her 110th birthday. This is the record since I've been doing this for 2 years. Extraordinary. She had a wonderful life, surviving two world wars and two pandemics. A very long life and very well lived. That is extraordinary, isn't it? Diana Dosser, Vale. Imagine, Neil, at just shy of 110. Terence Charles Eyre, born in 1928. Cherished Fosse to many grandchildren and great-grandchildren. Margarita Ficco, 95, adored in honour of Bianca, Sabrina, Victoria, Isabella, Chiara, Carlos and Gabriel. Robin Henry Fleming, known as Rob, 82. Loved by the Burnett family. Never forgotten widow of Pam. Graham Ford, aged 90. Grandpa of 14 and two great-grandchildren. Antimo Gagliardi, born in Italy in 1931, so he was 94. Adored in honour of Anthony, Mark, Loretta, Michelle and Carla. Gary Bruce Glazebrook, born in Minleton in 1953. Much loved and admired partner of Susan, eldest son of Boxer, and Renee Glazebrook, both deceased. A challenging and frustrating man who treated those that cared for him with respect and a thank you despite what he went through. Oh. There are a lot of challenging men. Lorraine Ann Gunn, née Doyle, great-granny of Bodie. Thelma Amy Harmdorf. 98. Wow. Loved foster mother of Christopher. Mark Jeffrey Hansen, 63. Passed away peacefully in Bordertown. Graham Richard Harms, born in 48, so he was 77. Eric John Heintz, born in 41. Loving pa and great pa. Raymond Arthur Henderson, 84. Loving pair of Jack, Lachlan, Maddie, James and their partners. Janet Claire Hollis, 82. Dearly loved by all her grandchildren and great-grandchildren. Graham John Hosking, born in 1941. Grandpa and Papa of Alex, Tiana, Scarlett, Max and Joe. Rosemary Jean Howard, born in 1936. Married to Peter for 65 years, 10 grandchildren, 4 great-grandchildren. Patricia Joyce Humphreys, 89. Loved Grams to Kyra, Nicole, and great-grams to Ava, Sloan, Logan, and Darcy. John Gerard Junkfer, 87. Wonderful grandpa of Sam and Hannah, Meg, Kate, Emma, Josh, Hannah, Will, Ben, and Tess. In God's care. Graham David Proctor Keynes, born in 1945. Father Graham Keynes. Step-grandfather and great-grandfather. Anthea Joy Kaleski, known as Anne, born in 1943. Aunt and great-aunt. George Capsabelis, aged 90. Unique and loving free spirit devoted to his family, his cheeky smile and friendly nature made a lasting impact on those around him. Brian Edward Klingberg, and he was a member of the South Australian Sea Rescue Squadron, a life member. His dedication, leadership, wealth of experience and quiet strength have made a strong impact on the squadron, the Edithburg Regional Unit, and Marine Rescue Community. Bessie Muriel Lane, née Higgins, 90, cherished nanny of Molly and Katie. Colin Leaker, born in 1933, adored by his grandchildren Chelsea, Matthew, Abby, Ethan and Harry.
a full and honourable life. Arlene Joan Lommen, née Brown, no dates. Oh, yes, here we are, another death notice, born 43. Nora Teresa Loy, as in Myrna Loy, born in 1939. Grandma to Sophie, Charlotte, Olivia, Phoebe, Eliza, and friend to many others. Natalina Lupino, née Bruno, born in Italy in 1938, so she was 87. Adored nonna of Madeline, Massimo, Renee, David, Annalise, Christopher, Joseph, Raffaella, Natasha, Savannah, Nicola, and Nate. Bisnonna, great-grandmother of Alexia, Lachlan, Alia, Olivia, Milano, Marchesa, Milan, Maya, Matteo, Michaela, and Myla. A lot of M names there. Fair enough. Ross MacDonald, also known as Malcolm Ross. Great-grandfather of Lucas. You taught us what it means to be strong and resilient. Ivo Matković, born in Croatia in 1941. Doting Dido, or Dido, to Liam, Aiden, Kira, Sophie, and Oscar. Leon Barry May died at home, aged 81. Cheeky pop to Daniel, Brandon, Melinda, Jessica, and partners. David Norman McKinnon, 94. Sandra Ann Mahaffey, known as Sandy, née House, born in 1957. Devoted nana to Easton, Sadie, and Judd. Pasqualina Melino, born in Italy in 1919. So she was 106. Wow. Yes, bless her heart. Imagine 106. 110 was what we had earlier. Iris Mildred Menz, that's a great South Australian name, born in 1929. You were a mum, nana, and great-nan. Diane Muriel Mills, née Silky, 77. Adored grandma nana of Connor, Angus, Bailey, and Oscar. Christopher Elliot Moncrief, known as Fien. No dates there. Christopher Patrick Mooney, born in 1948. Grandfather to John Michael, Zach, River, Paul, Jessica, Josh, Yoel, Alex, and Edward. Bernadette Ann Mullen Davey, 65. Treasured Gran Nene of Halmioni, Grace Page, Jackson, Alicia, Marigold, and Ziana. Ronald Philip Nolan of Strathalbyn, aged 94. Loving pop of all his grandchildren and great-grandchildren. Vincent John Nugent, passed away in Port Lincoln, aged 66. Loving grandfather of Jaden and Harrow. Valma Emily Nunn, née Sinclair, born in 1931. An easy person to like, with a giving nature and friendly smile. Oh, our dear Valma, our mum, our auntie, our nana, our friend, you are missed so dearly. Edith Oliver, known as Peg, born in 1931, great-grandma of Charlotte and Jack. It's a Tony Monty funeral. It's a proud Port Adelaide concern. Beverly, or he's actually at Royal Park, I think. Beverly June Oshmans, born in 1939, grandmother and great-grandmother. Geoffrey William Parham, born in 1931. With a large family, including great-grandfather of Joey, Ozzy, A-U-Z-Z-I-E, Penny, Grayson, Brooks, and Spencer. A long and rich life with many blessings.
At peace after living 10 years with Alzheimer's. Oh, dear. Christopher David Parrish, 81. Natalie Dawn Pierce, born in 43. Loving aunt and sister. Antoinetta Perotta, Natesta, born in 1945 in Italy. And she's died aged 80. Pauline Phillips, mother of James, Peter and Timothy. No dates there. Ian Morris Poole, born in 31, so he was 94, grandfather to 8, and one great-grandchild. Ray Rawlins, no dates there. David John Leyburn Richardson, born in 1946. Oh, Order of Australia. Oh, he was an officer of the Order of Australia, also with an OBE. Died after an eventful life in the service of the Anglican Church. James Norman Richardson, 68. Father-in-law, grandfather, great-grandfather, and brother. Great-grandfather at 68. That's extraordinary, isn't it? Another notice from the public trustee looking for friends and relatives of Grant Peter Roberts, who passed away in Murraytown near Bullaroo in March. Giuseppina Rossitano, born in 29. Wow. Treasured in honour of Maria and Michael, Nicola and Clarice, Josephine, Kevin, Giuseppina, Antonio, Teo, Anastasia, Paul, Anthony, Bianca, Daniel, Vanessa, Claudio, Victoria, James, Anthony, Tina, Joseph, Julia and Joseph, Christina, Sam, Edith, Nicole, Stefan and Siana. And adoring bisnonna, great-grandmother to Amelia, Oliver, deceased, Sophie, Olivia, Luca, Isabella, Leonardo, Ella, Lucas, Milano, Stefan, Margot, Noah, William, Blair, Olivia, Philippa, Liliana. Wow. And a note from for Richard Ryan, who died a couple of weeks ago. Richard Ryan, AO, and he was a legatee. Michael Ferdinand Schreier, 65. Christine Ann Sheldrick, no dates. And Ian Robert Atchison Short, the South Australian Squadron Board and members of the Australian Volunteer Coast Guard Association, extend their sincere condolences to the family and friends of our National Life member, Ian. Untiring support and dedication to the South Australian Squadron will long be remembered with gratitude. That's nice. John Richard Thring, as in Frank, born in 43, cherished papa of Jackson, Oscar, Zachary, Sammy and Lucy. Kosmas Toutsis, born in Greece in 1940, so he was 86. Olga Tausty, Towsty, born in Harbin, China, in 1949. Wow. Baba of Mitchell, Rosie, Lockie, and Alex. Maria Grazia Vanelli, known as Anna, born in Italy in 1932, so she was 93. Wendy Lou Voigt, born in 37. Giovanna Vozzo, born in Italy in 1933, so she was 92. Many grandchildren. Wow. Great grandchildren. Wow. Anne Marie Hatton Wilhelm, 76. Cherished mum of Nadine. Lois Annette Wilson, 93. Proud grandmother and great grandmother. Warren Victor Wilson, 87. Adored Poppy to Louise Becker, Grand Poppy to Elijah Montana and Violet. I like the name Violet. Warren Wilson,
He was a member of the Carbine Club, which is a men's club in Adelaide, and born in 1939. Eldon Stanley Young, known as Harry, aged 90, devoted gramps of Mimi and Henry, Lockie and Paige, great gramps of Addie, Eddie, Jack and Annabelle. And lastly today, Peter Veerstoers Zemitis, 88, loving Grandpa and Papa and Papa Pete to all his grandchildren and great-grandchildren. Ah, so what about that? Diana Dosser, 12 days short of her 110th birthday, and another lady who was 106. Ah, there's hope for us all. I'm Peter Gers, and that completes this week's readings of the Saturday Death Notices from page 63 on of Saturday's Advertiser, dated the 9th of May. 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
5: Good afternoon and welcome to the Online Review on the Vision Australia Radio Network. I'm your lunchtime host, Simon Whitehead, and it's a beautiful day outside. My reader today, well, what can I say? There ain't no sunshine when he's gone, there's only clouds when he's away. Here's, of course, Peter Biggs. How are you this morning, Peter?
6: I'm excellent, Simon. I really, really, really enjoy these intros. They're very creative and it's a good way to start the show.
5: 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That's all true.
6: Absolutely.
5: Today's articles, well, they come from some well-known and reputable online news and information sources from Australia and around the world. Here's Peter with the first article.
6: Good afternoon, listeners. Our first article. I've the privilege to read this short story. Article from my beloved New Yorker magazine about David Attenborough, who recently turned 100. In a world we live in which seems to idolise those human beings that are probably less than palatable, it's lovely to think that we still have someone like David Attenborough amongst us. The first article comes with Ian Couch, the news editor of the New Yorker magazine. For generations of television viewers in the United Kingdom and around the world, David Attenborough has performed a kind of secular miracle, transporting a vast natural world in all its glimmering, nearly absurd abundance directly into our quietest, most familiar spaces. Today, on Attenborough's 100th birthday, read Anthony Lane, warm and insightful reflections on the broadcaster's career, which has spanned more than 70 years, including a black and white days of ZooQuest and the revolutionary wildlife documentaries of more recent decades. Attenborough is still working, and his latest series on the secrets of British gardens is running on the BBC. Many of us might never have bothered with such bountifulness or thought ourselves likely candidates to be gripped by it, Lane writes, were it not for a single human who brought it to our attention. Now below, New Yorker writers and staffers share some of their favourite scenes from the Attenborough bounty. Firstly, Trials of Life, 1990, showed orcas deliberately beaching themselves on Patagonian shore so they could snatch a sea lion and retreat to the open sea. But they didn't immediately eat their prey. They tossed it around for a lark, exulting in triumph, as Attenborough said, "So now we knew killer whales could be player whales too. The sequence left us pondering about our pet cats and, for good measure, our worst self." Our next article, Anthony Lane, staff writer. Attenborough shows were appointment viewing in my household. In recollection, the episodes tend to blend together. One big, comforting compendium of life on the green, blue, frozen planet. Still, one memory stands out. Settling down with my parents as an adolescent to watch the mating rituals of a leopard slug. A scene from episode 1 of Life in the Undergrowth from 2005. On screen, a slug lays a trail of special-tasting slime for others to follow, nose to tail. They glide up to an overhanging branch, corkscrew around each other, then descend, writhing and squelching on their skein of mucus, as though on aerial silks. Each effort, its male's organ from just behind its head, Attenborough says, backed by swooping stings and a delicate piano. These grow longer and longer. Then, too, they begin to entwine. They fan out from the translucent flower-like globe. And now, at last, sperm passes from one slug to the other. The transfer is complete. Each has been fertilized. It's horrifying, entrancing, intimate facts of life. The next observer, Fergus McIntosh, the head research editor. Do yourself a favour during the spring migration and watch Attenborough interact with birds of paradise. He clearly adores these extravagant dinosaurs with their flamboyant plumage and outlandish mating displays. And indeed, they've evolved to be admired, the males especially. His adoration here is in all things natural. It's infectious. Although the birds themselves care not a whit for him, and it isn't that part of the wonder that's fun. For proof, here, Sir David Attenborough, in a series of outtakes from Attenborough's Paradise Birds, 2015, unable to get a word in edgewise on location in New Guinea, amid the interruptions of a bird perched above him, he says, "But you'll excuse me, it's Sir David who does the interrupting here." Our next comment comes from Jenny Blackman, the editorial copy specialist. In episode 5 of Planet Earth, 2016, there's a scene starting at around the 13-minute mark that takes place from a bug's eye view in the thick of swaying, flowering blades of grass. For creatures living within the grass, Attenborough says, this is a landscape as vast and towering as the rainforests. The camera zooms in on tangled bundle of dry grass affixed to a rainy forest, and it's affixed to a sturdy shoot of a tiny treehouse for harvest mouse. Attenborough explains in his droll, distinguished accent, as we glimpse at a miniature tail as it curls around the light sprig green, we watch as this adorable, fuzzy little mouse navigates skinny stems to find and feed on purple buds. Naturally, a predator descends, a barn owl, and as we hold our breath, Attenborough narrates the dramatic moment with equal parts gravitas and humour. Not her finest move, he notes of the mouse, somewhat clumsily escapes, but it did the trick. Now finally, from Hannah Joycelyn, the newsletter editor. In horticultural circles, almost nothing is as dreaded as a continuing ed class full of illustrated diagrams of pistils and stamens. The Private Life of Plants, though, in 1995, grabbed a bounty by the stem and shot it in full of view of plant hormones, according to Attenborough's whisper. Over the course of 6 episodes, Sir David did what only the best teachers can do, transforming boring science concepts into provocative stories, extensions as mushrooms almost horrifyingly thrust up from the earth, light competition as a dog pile or lily pad over a lily pad, and an in-depth race to eat the sun. Now, those stories all came from the New Yorker magazine and all paying tribute to that great human being, Sir David Attenborough.
2: Great article, Peter. Next, Here's to Mum. This is by Bernard Salt and it comes from the Australian Weekend magazine. It's an interesting exercise to cast your mind back across your life, especially in later years, and ask yourself, which person distinguished themselves as a person of strength and what were their defining qualities? That person for me was my mother. She was a remarkable person, not only because of her positive qualities, but for the context of her life. She could have resented being born into a family of modest means, having to endure the privations of the Great Depression as a kid, falling in love with my father during a world war that constricted their courtship, and starting a family during a period of post-war austerity. But she never spoke of what she didn't have. On the contrary, she would speak of the ideals of country life, especially horse riding, and the loving qualities of her parents. She was a devout Catholic. She prayed the rosary daily from childhood to the day she died, aged 95. We prayed the rosary as a family, but after leaving home, there was no admonition for choosing not to follow the faith. She never pushed her views, although I just know in her prayers she would be asking God to encourage me and others back across the line. But the quiet strength of my mother was more than her faith. It was her focus and determination. She managed the finances of a family of eight by keeping tabs on the weekly budget, starting with Dad's wage, which was £20 in September in 1965. Kids' shoes were budgeted for, not just bought. I had no idea we were a family of modest means. It wasn't until much later in my life that she mentioned she used to lie awake with money worries. Her silent self-sacrifice and unconditional love made my childhood blissful, and for that I'm grateful. But again, there was so much more to this quiet, devout country woman. She baked scones, knitted jumpers, preserved fruit, made clothes using a Singer pedal sewing machine, created a flower garden using cuttings, and did the family's laundry using a copper boiler and a mangle. She would ride a pushbike 500 metres to Terang High Street, standing up with four-year-old me sitting on the saddle hanging onto her coat. On one of these bike trips, it started raining, and we took shelter in a red phone box. She even made that fun, cosy, and memorable. She was extraordinarily bright. She read voraciously, visiting the Terang Library weekly. She read autobiographies and, for some reason, books on the formation of modern China. She played Scrabble with me endlessly, it seemed, when I was 10. She would talk about a word having Greek or a Latin root. This from someone largely schooled remotely to the age of 14. She had a forensic mind and memory. In her 90s, in the late 2010s, she could tell you what was happening in current affairs in, say, May 1954. That she never got the chance to develop her talent at university is a tragedy of the era into which she was born. Not that she ever complained about or lamented her circumstances. She was happy and content with her lot in life. The quality that made her so strong, I think, was her philosophy of life. She always emphasised the positive. She didn't project her problems onto others. She found happiness and meaning in the everyday routines of life: cooking, reading, gardening, prayer. And she loved her family with a passion. She was, is, and will likely remain the strongest person I have ever met. Here's to you, Mum. This is by Bernard Salt from the Australian Weekend Magazine.
6: Our next article: Pub Trivia, Ultimate Refuge for People Who Lack a Personality. Written by Gary Nunn from The Age. It's 7:29 p.m. on a warm Tuesday, and I'm mid-antidote of the pub holding court for a naturally utterly gripped, wide-eyed friend. We've blurred out the live sports scoffter chicken palmy, and the bubbles from my second schooner make me race excitedly to the punchline, desperate to hit it before my friend loses interest. I'm not one to gossip, but you'll never guess what he said. I say, inviting a response despite this question being rhetorical, he said, "We've interrupted by three dull thuds on a microphone. Our heads swivel, the host, who hogs the mic all night with zero punchlines or gossip, mocks, clears his throat. Are you ready for trivia?" Unfortunately, this isn't a rhetorical question. Otherwise, I'd have answered in the negative. My animated tones are replaced by his monotone. I audibly groan. Here's the thing. I should love trivia nights. People tell me I should, and I usually agree with them. I thought you'd love trivia, they'd say, but I don't. I really don't. I almost feel like I'm letting them down by confessing it. I view pub quizzes with the same suspicion I have for Taylor Swift. I recognise the global phenomenon. I just don't want it in my ears while I'm trying to drink. Even worse, on a few occasions I've been forced onto a team. I'm always the LVP, the least valuable player. This is too disappointing. I thought you'd be good at this, they'd say. You're a journalist. Admittedly, I work in a profession where, if you're any good, the expectation is that you'll be able to absorb vast amounts of information across a broad range of subjects, because be reasonably smart. Perfect for my ADHD brain. Hyper-focused, absorb, and report. Thank you. Next. The implication, then, is that I'm a bad quiz team member and not even particularly good at my job, and that I should basically book a one-way flight to Dignitas. So you'll understand why I tend to stay away. If you'd planned a fun night chin-wagging with a mate, there's little worse than a trivia night starting around you. It transforms a place of connection and social interaction into a library. You get shushed if you try continuing the chat. It's not polite to shush either. It's a full-on pass hiss. The pub trivia night is a joyless place. People take it so seriously. They're the same people who dobbed on me at school for cheating on tests. Now they're policing my behaviour in pubs. Pubs of all places. Pubs are for dancing and flirting and wit and fiery debate on the topics of the day. Not for how many runs some cricketer scored in a game 17 years ago. The pub test? Yes. The pub quiz? Please, no. But the time my ADHD kicks in, I'm all ready to either host the night myself immediately or leave. My biggest problem with trivia nights is that they do exactly what they say on the tin. They're far too trivial. The knowledge stakes feel lower than a worm's belly. Rather than genuinely interesting info that's actually handy to know, what are three dots called in a punctuation? An ellipsis? It's all useless, pointless filler. What song was number 17 in Switzerland for the second half of April 1993? Even worse, the same pub was hosting a themed trivia night the following Tuesday. True Crime, a trivia quiz about serial killers. On a few times I've been dragged along to one, I end up feeling stupid. I always leave the bar feeling worse than when I entered. Quite a feat for a place where spirits are usually served and lifted. Trivia nights take forever, often an unnecessary heated argument, and you're placed with the strangers you feel awkward saying anything lest it be wrong. In my case, it is, always is. One round involved identifying a national flag. I'm pretty sure it's the Colombian flag, I said. I lived there for 4 months last year. As the questions grew, increasingly inane, I bid them adieu. Colombian? I whispered into my friend's ear as I slung my backpack over my shoulder. It was not the Colombian flag, it was the Romanian flag. Same colours, different configuration. The prize money at your more standard pub quizzes is also no incentive to sit through them. If it's cash, I'd gladly pay the same amount just to skip the ordeal. If I wanted a quiz night, I'd stay in with my nan and watch her favourite show, or do one from the newspaper. Mind you, I yap all through those as well. Okay, maybe the problem is me. That story, Pub Trivia's Ultimate Refuge for People Who Lack a Personality, was written by Gary Dunn from the Sunday Age.
2: Just visiting. Why be an intrepid traveller when you can be a tourist? This is by Steve Waterson. It's from the Australian Weekend Magazine. In a hitherto vain search for a holiday inspiration, I've been going through the travel pages of the various publications that land on my desk, mostly shouting at the headlines, "Well, it's not Italy's best kept secret anymore, is it? You lazy, cliché-ridden hacks." And marvelling at the speed and insouciant ease with which young reporters become accustomed to 5, 6, or 7-star luxury freebies. It's refreshing to see the occasional footnote confirming the writer travelled at their own expense. But the sad truth is that without industry support, dwindling budgets mean most travel supplements would be thin pamphlets featuring pieces about fast food joints and motels within an hour's bus ride of the office. "Here's a burger that's unlikely to make you sick." Sheets usually changed between guests. Almost as good as staying at home. That last is the real test. Given you're paying for your main residence wherever you are, the minimum requirement of a holiday jaunt is that it should be better than no holiday jaunt. For elite travellers, that's easy. Not only are the inconveniences and expenses of travel absorbed by someone else, they are treated like Saudi princelings at their overpriced destination and then paid to boast, modestly but sagely, about the experience. It's amazing they can maintain their objectivity. One of my first reporting trips was to meet leaders of the Polisario Front in the former colony of Spanish Sahara, as far from a travel junket as you can get. Although the 2,700-kilometre sand wall, built by the Moroccan occupiers to keep the guerrillas out, is worth seeing, assuming you keep away from what is still said to be the world's longest continuous minefield. Since then, I've covered a number of events in dodgy parts of the world, but with the arrival of Sally, children, and late-onset common sense, my travel nowadays is safe and leisurely. While travel means pleasure, journalism still feels like work. So I don't often combine them. Although when I started out, it was a way of getting a cheap holiday, using my secret identity for freelance work. She and Honey magazines didn't want a Steve telling readers about the best makeup for their skin type or what outfit would stare Mr. Right. So Stephanie was born, eventually spreading her wings to pontificate on the hot spots of Costa Brava and the most romantic bistros of gay Paris. When I'm spending my own money, I stay firmly on the beaten track, accepting that wherever I go beyond Sydney's North Shore, I'm a tourist, not a traveller, especially if it's somewhere I don't speak the language or look like the locals, such as Japan, Tonga, Somalia, Cessnock. And I don't pretend otherwise. The trendier journals will tell you to visit anywhere that ends in Stan and recommend you try yak's milk or other body parts. Whereas I have a pig-headed reluctance to eat anything that has too many consonants and sounds like an old tramp clearing his throat. Nor do I have any desire to explore countries where half the population would cheerfully see me dead, regardless of how refined their culture was 1,000 years ago. As a committed tourist, I sprinkle a tiny bit of wealth on the appreciative bartenders and restaurateurs in civilised societies, and don't mind if waiters make a little fun of me behind my back, because I'm doing exactly the same to them, and we all enjoy it. Well, except Sally, who says I'm so ridiculously juvenile for an old man. I find her witty. "I know you are, but what am I?" usually silences her. So we haven't decided yet, but Spain looks lovely again this year. Just visiting. Why be an intrepid traveller when you can be a tourist? This is by Steve Watson from the Australian Weekend magazine.
6: Now, just before we go to the halfway break, I've got a short story for you. Bears in fatal attacks. I've dodged bears in Canada, and I didn't think I'd have to start dodging bears in Japan. But apparently so. Japan has confirmed the first fatal bear attack in 2026 after a record 13 deaths last year, with reports pointing to a jump in sightings as the animals emerge hungry from hibernation. A spate of bear encounters, including at hot springs resorts and in supermarkets last year, sparked alarm, with government deploying troops to help hunt and trap them. Record sightings have been reported again this year as the bears emerge from their winter slumber. This year's first confirmed fatality, a 55-year-old woman, was discovered on April 21st in the Iwate Prefecture, northern Japan, according to the Environmental Ministry. Two more sets of human remains were found this week, with reports drawing a link to bear attacks. So if you're going to Japan, watch out for those bears.
2: That's Japan sounds unbearably dangerous this time of year. Oh, so sorry. Well, on Vision Australia Radio, listening to the online review, I think we should take a break now.
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6: Thank you, Simon. Good old Star Wars fans always coming back up in the show, aren't they? Our story is Experience, I'm the Best Lightsaber Fighter in Europe. It comes from The Guardian on Friday, the 8th of May, written by Sebastian Barad. I grew up in the suburbs around Paris and started fencing when I was 5. I kept it up until I was about 22. But then, looking for someone else, I started running marathons instead. The good thing about running is that you can go wherever you want. But that also means that you can put it off all the time. I wanted a sport that had more structure. I considered options like the Khan de Combat, a martial art in which people fight each other with a wooden cane. But then I listened to a podcast that mentioned plans to create a fighting sport using lightsabers. I thought, I'm a geek. I like Star Wars. I've done fencing. Let's give it a try. That was 10 years ago. Since then, I've never stopped. In 2019, the French Fencing Federation registered lightsaber dueling as an official sport. So now there are lightsaber clubs in most big cities. Our Paris club has about 150 members. Most people know Star Wars and have seen the movies, but they are not necessarily hardcore fans. There's more attracted to by the fact that it's fun. I mean, we are fighting with lightsabers. We cannot take ourselves too seriously. For a lot of people, it's a chance to do some fighting, but in a more relaxed way. For combat sports like boxing, you need strength to win, but in our sport, you're only meant to touch, not overpower your opponent. It's a more precise sport. It's mixed with gender. It's a mixed gender, and there isn't any masculinity or aggression to it. Also, aggression is not a good strategy. You need to defend yourself before being able to attack. When you duel, you lose points when you are touched with your opponent's lightsaber. It's very strategic. Some people like to show off a bit, wear elaborate, colourful masks and clothes, and spin their lightsabers like they do in the movies. Though in reality, if you fight theatrically like that, you will lose. If you turn your back on your opponent, you will take a strike. Unfortunately, we don't have the Force like in the films. People use different lightsabers. You can buy them from dedicated stores. The blade is made of polycarbonate, and there are rules about the length and the weight, but you can shape the blade however you want. Some people have ones modelled after the lightsabers in the films, but mine are more shaped for performance. I've made them from a custom 3D print with specialist grips to have better control of my moves. We have different sizes for competitions. For regional ones, you will have about 40 to 50 fighters in a bit of an audience right up to the French Open, where there's about 500 people in the audience and 80 or 90 fighters from all over Europe. I stopped counting how many tournaments I've won. I think it's about 40. I keep the most significant medals in my office and give the others to my children. They love playing with them. There's no official world ranking, so maybe it's a bit much to say I'm the best in the world, but there's one for Europe, and I've been number one ranked player for as long as I can remember. I think the fact that I fenced when I was younger really helps me succeed, and also while I'm not saying the other players don't train, I train a lot. But more the sport evolves, the higher the level gets. Today, if you take the top eight fighters, there's not a single easy match. It's getting harder, and I'm getting older. I'm now 40, and we're all friends, though. Many of us train together. It's a real community. I earn good money in my job at the foreign exchange market, so when I win, I don't keep the prize money. At the lower end, it's not a lot, say a few hundred euros. That's enough to get the beers in for everybody after a competition. Anyway, more than 1,000, I refuse to accept. I'd rather the money was invested back into the sport. It's still very new, but it's growing. Clubs are popping up all over the world. We have started live streaming tournaments and thousands of people watch. Even my colleagues from work have started to come and support me. As for me, I love it. Who could have imagined that when I started fencing at 5, that I would end up as the lightsaber champion of Europe? It might look a bit silly to some, but it's skillful, fun, and a sport like no other. That story, experience, I'm the best lightsaber fighter in Europe, came from The Guardian on Friday the 8th, written by Sebastian Berard. Simon, I could see you with a lightsaber cutting a sway through Europe.
2: Yes, I was thinking about it, and I was speaking to some friends about it, and do you know what they said?
6: What did they say?
2: They said, do or do not. There is no try. Very wise
6: Very
2: words.
6: Good.
2: Next up, from Smashing Pumpkins to Ferris Bueller, new Australian indie video game, Mixtape, is a blast of nostalgia, from The Guardian on the 9th of May by James O'Connor. When Johnny Galvatron, his real name, was 14, his cousin gave him a copy of the Smashing Pumpkins' seminal 1995 album Melancholy and the Infinite Sadness. For Galvatron, a rambunctious teenager in Geelong who defined himself by his musical taste, it was love at first spin. I don't think there's a track like Tonight Tonight from any other band, he reminisces. A song from the album plays at a critical moment in Mixtape. This is the second game from Galvatron's Melbourne-based studio, Beethoven and Dinosaur. It's a narrative adventure game about Stacey Rockford, a teenage girl in the fictional 90s American suburb town of Blue Moon Lagoon. Mixtape is set over a single day, tomorrow. Stacey will be leaving her best friends, Slater and Cassandra, and flying to New York as part of a reckless plan to shove a mixtape into the hands of a superstar music supervisor who will, she believes, be so convinced at Stacey's genius that she'll offer her a job. Tonight, though, the three friends want to drink, party, and enjoy themselves. A plan complicated by messy feelings and the

0: time. Across different playable sequences, you skateboard, mash tongues together during a kiss, toilet paper a house, ride a dinosaur, learn to fly, make a perfect slushie, and rent a video while stoned out of your mind. It's brilliant, strange, creative, and offers a beautifully moving snapshot of late adolescence. The game expertly shifts between different styles and tones, like a good mixtape should. The soundtrack features Roxy Music, Susie and the Banshees, Portishead, the Jesus and Mary Chain, and more than 20 other bands. Galvatron was inspired by the soundtrack to the 2001 cult classic Donnie Darko. It's not all these bands' number one songs, it's their deeper cuts. The opening track of Stacey's mixtape, and thus the game, is Devo's 1982 minor hit, That's Good, which was Galvatron's starting point for the whole project. That has been the number one song on my playlist every year for as long as I've had a way of tracking it, he says. Every single day, I hear that song, and every day, I love it more. Mixtape is deeply rooted in a nostalgia for 80s and 90s US pop culture, despite being made by a 12-person team in Australia. The biggest touch points are the movies and music Galvatron enjoyed in his youth. Dazed and Confused, Ferris Bueller's Day Off, High Fidelity, Wayne's World. I think one day we'll make a game set in Australia, Galvatron says. But sometimes the game just tells you what it needs to be. The story drags you in one direction and that's where it took us. The game still reflects the team's lives and experiences. A sequence where you escape from the police in a shopping trolley is pulled right from producer Dean Woody Woodward's life, albeit significantly heightened. And as Galvatron points out, the soundtrack contains a disproportionate number of Australian tracks, including Silverchair and Mondo Rock. One sequence is set to Yesterday's Hero by John Paul Young, the best hidden classic, Galvatron says. Stacey even wears an ABC Rage shirt. That had to go to the board of the ABC, Galvatron says. And then we had to send them all the details of where it was in the game. It was way easier to get a song by The Cure than to get the Rage logo. Galvatron was also inspired by his own musical history. His self-titled band, The Galvatrons, formed in 2007 in Geelong and in 2009 released their only album to date, Laser Graffiti. The band was able to tour extensively, but Galvatron wanted to explore other artistic pursuits, such as video games. He says that Stacey is an amalgamation of the kids he used to see at gigs. I was one of those kids, and then later, when I was playing on stage, it felt like those same scene kids were coming up to me. I just have tremendous respect for those kids. There's some of himself in Stacey too. Galvatron once skipped his Year 12 maths exam to take on a background role in a music video for the New Zealand rock band Sheehard. Another time, he spent a day trying to track Silverchair frontman Daniel Johns around Melbourne in the hope of getting his copy of Neon Ballroom signed. Stacey's plan to move to New York is a terrible idea, he says, but it's not so far from what he would have done at that age. Sometimes you make up a character and they don't stop talking to you. And that is Stacey Roxford. Mixtape is available on the 7th of May for PC, PlayStation 5, Xbox Series and Nintendo Switch 2. That's Look. Smashing Pumpkins to Ferris Bueller, a new indie video game. Mixtape is a blast of nostalgia from The Guardian on the 9th of May by James O'Connor.
1: Life can get a bit serious. I think it's important to have a little bit of your life with whimsy and fantasy. Our next story is a long one, so we're doing it as a two-parter. I'll start it off. The emerging cancer treatment that's exciting scientists. We've just scratched the surface on what is possible. It comes from The Guardian, the 10th of May, written by Jackson Ryan. Game changer. That's how Professor Misty Jenkins, an immunologist

0: at the Walter and Eliza Institute of Medical Research described CAR T-cell therapy, an emerging but still costly cancer treatment that supercharges the body's immune system to fight disease. Late last month, Jurassic Park actor Sam Neill put the treatment in the spotlight, revealing his stage 3 cancer was in remission after undergoing CAR T-cell therapy as part of a clinical trial in Sydney. He stopped short of describing his remission as a miracle. The success, he said, was science at its best. The history of CAR for chimeric antigen receptor T-cell therapy is one of the small discoveries accumulating over decades, leading to major advances in patient care. Pioneered in the 1990s, the therapy has exploded in the past decade. 4 CAR T-cell therapies have been approved by the Therapeutic Goods Administration for use in Australia since 2018, all for blood cancers. The success of those therapies is an increasing enthusiasm amongst the researchers and clinicians that CAR T-cell therapies will soon become a major weapon in the battle against cancer. It is now being tweaked to combat solid tumours, with promising early signs of success tempered by the difficulties in tailoring T-cells to find their target. The future may even see it become injectable. It's such an exciting time for cancer immunology because I really feel like we've just scratched the surface of what is possible, Jenkins says. Adding to a GP's T-cells, the immune system is a dizzyingly complex. Dare to boil its functions down to a single sentence and you could say it defends the body from foreign invasion, such as bacteria, viruses and fungi, and it cleans up damaged cancerous cells. In the arsenal, there are a variety of white blood cells that identify threats and remove them, including T-cells. Cryotoxic, the killer, T-cells are the mercenaries of the immune system. Proteins on the surface lock onto invaders or disease cells, such as cancerous cells, and punch holes in their target, blasting the cells apart. But cancerous cells are adept at evading detection. CAR T-cell therapy is a way to enhance the body's T-cell army to overcome this deficit. Jenkins describes the therapy as adding a GPS to the T-cells and helping the killers home on their targets. Typically, the therapy involves filtering a patient's T-cells from their blood, then genetically engineering those cells outside the body to develop this GPS, a chimeric antigen receptor. The CAR T cells are grown in a lab, then infused back into the patient, where they continue to multiply. With their enhancements, they hunt and destroy their targets. The therapy provides several advantages over traditional cancer therapies, such as chemotherapy. You can make CAR T cells specific to certain cancers and tumor types by targeting specific proteins, and only cancers produce. It's also faster, requiring only one infusion and several weeks as an inpatient compared with a month-long chemotherapy regime. Traditional chemotherapies remain a pillar of cancer treatment. According to Dr. Grisel D'Souza, an immunologist at the Peter Callum Cancer Centre, they're much cheaper and treat a wider range of cancers and can be given rapidly, and their side effects are well known and so can be managed effectively. Now we go to the second part with Simon.
1: One huge advantage of CAR T cell therapies is that the best case scenarios, the protective effect persists, preventing relapse. It's like a living drug, says D'Souza. In theory, it can last in a patient forever if memory is created. She points to Emily Whitehead, the first child to be treated with CAR T-cell therapy in 2012. Her cancer has not relapsed. They have to storm a formidable fortress. Though CAR T-cell therapies have seen success in blood cancers, progress has been slower for therapies that target solid tumours, like cancers of the breast, brain and prostate. Tackling many blood cancers is like shooting fish in a barrel compared to solid tumours, where they have to storm a formidable fortress, says Associate Professor Mate Biro, the laboratory head of mechanobiology at the Garvan Institute of Medical Research. Blood cancers are susceptible to CAR T cell therapy because the engineered cells can easily find and kill cancerous cells which circulate in the bloodstream. Solid tumours, in comparison, really are a fortress. It can be hard for the immune system to access the cancerous cells in the tumour, and tumours are also adept at dampening the T cell response, evading the killers. Researchers are developing ways to arm the T cells with more powerful weaponry, either by developing more precise GPS or by supercharging their activity in different ways. There has been some early success in using CAR T cell therapies for solid tumours, prolonging the life of those with gastrointestinal cancers and paediatric brain tumours. What we can also do now is start to enhance the T cells to then also secrete drugs or secrete other antibodies into the microenvironment to help them keep alive, says Jenkins. There is also excitement about frontier therapies that produce CAR T cells in vivo. Rather than removing the blood cells and engineering them in a laboratory, patients could receive an injection that helps the body generate its own CAR T cells, in a similar way to vaccination. In the vivo, treatments are just beginning to be tested in clinical trials, but Biro notes this could reduce the costs of therapy by an order of magnitude or more. Hope is warranted, but so is impatience. Cost is the most prohibitive aspect of CAR T cell therapy today, with some treatments costing upward of $500,000 Australian dollars per patient. Advances like in vivo CAR T cell therapies are expected to bring that cost down, but those are still years away. On Tuesday, the federal government announced Carvykti, a CAR T cell therapy for multiple myeloma, and it would be made freely available in public hospitals in Australia. Without funding, the cost for that treatment typically exceeds $200,000 per patient. Access is also a problem, with Biro and Jenkins expressing concerns Australia may fall behind if it does not invest in research and sovereign capability to produce CAR T cell therapies equitably at home. These breakthroughs can only happen when the therapy expertise and infrastructure in our hospitals already exists to make and manufacture and deliver these kind of therapies, Jenkins says. Neil's high-profile science at its best success story provides hope. Hope is warranted, says Biro, but so is impatience. He suggests Australia CAR T cell therapies are a clear example of the outcomes the country could inspire if it invests in science and scientists. Science is delivering, he says. It's the politicians and the health system that needs to catch up. The emerging cancer treatment that is exciting scientists. We've just scratched the surface on what's possible. From The Guardian on the 10th of May by Jackson Ryan.
0: Our next story. 85 million acres of private land are being protected for conservation in the US and Australia. The story comes from Good News Network on the 7th of May, written by Andy Corbley. Australia can now boast one of the world's largest acreages of private land set aside for conservation, and The Guardian recently reported that generous and wealthy citizens are to thank for it. Leaving land to conservation purposes in wills, making bequests of estates, has made a big part of amassing 24 million acres of privately conserved land. Bush Heritage Australia managed some 3 million acres of these, and its CEO, Rachel Lowry, told The Guardian that these kinds of contributions play an outsized role in their work. Last year, for example, the organisation reported a total of 4,600 bequests of this kind, almost double from 2022. They believe it stems from people truly attempting to, as we're often taught, leave the world in a better place when they've found it. Some of Australia's most threatened and fragile ecosystems and wildlife sit outside of the National Reserve System, says Lowry. They're found on private land or pastoral countries, and they have deep cultural and ecological values, but they're not protected from threats such as land clearing, mining, or invasive species. Several organisations in the country, such as the North East Tasmanian Land Trust, are carrying out similar work, and the governments of the Australian states are taking notice. One of the bush heritage protected areas, the Pilgnar Reserve, was granted protection under Queensland state laws equivalent to a federal national park, demonstrating how valuable the work is seen by the public sector. In the United States, one of the largest protected areas in the country is actually a private-public partnership called American Prairie. American Prairie spent over two decades buying and leasing land between the Charles M. Russell National Wildlife Refuge and the Upper Missouri Breaks National Monument in Montana to create America's largest assemblage of wild prairie for the purpose of conservation and recreation. It also received donations of land on the way to reaching its current size. GNN has reported on several major milestones of this massive and constantly growing mosaic of grasslands, hills, woods, and wetlands, including a substantial 22,000 acres of land purchased that had blocked public access to the Missouri Breaks, and a clearance of over 100 miles of derelict fencing across their land. The organisation has accumulated 603,657 acres, which comprises 167,070 deeded acres and 436,587 leased public acres. Their goal is ultimately to protect, in some cases rewild, 2.3 million acres. In 2024, American Prairie set a new visitation record for the seventh year in a row, with more than 6,600 overnight visitors to its huts and campgrounds, and over 5,000 visitors to its National Discovery Center in Lewistown, Montana. An American organization that helps connect and advocate for private conservation land in the U.S. reports 61 million acres, more than all the U.S. national parks, are privately held for the purpose of conservation. This amounts to 3% of the 60% of American lands that are privately owned. It's called the Land Trust Alliance, and it aims to double this number by the end of the decade. That story, 85 million acres of private land are being protected for conservation in the U.S. and Australia, came from the Good News Network on the 7th of May, written by Andy Corbley.
1: Exciting fossil find reveals that platypuses swam with dolphins 25 million years ago. From the Good News Network on the 7th of May by Andy Corbley. Everyone knows that the platypus is the world's strangest mammal, obeying conventions as well as Alice Cooper, or Ozzy Osbourne ever did. But an exciting new fossil is revealing more about this ancient lineage's long history, namely some serious gnashers. Paleontologists made the rare discovery east of the Flinders Ranges in the remote outback of South Australia. Platypuses are extremely rare in the fossil record and are often restricted to teeth. So it's exciting to find new material and learn more about these unique mammals, said Dr. Aaron Cammons of Flinders University, Adelaide. The well-preserved fossils of the oldest known species, Obdurondon insignis, described in the journal Australian Zoologist, showed that a toothed ancestor of the modern platypus lived during the late Oligocene period of around 25 million years ago in the huge lakes, slow-flowing rivers and forested lowlands of central Australia. Dr. Cammons says Obdurondon insignis mainly differs from the modern platypuses by having well-formed teeth, molars and premolars, while the modern platypus loses vestigial teeth shortly after birth and uses only a small horny pad to chew its food as adults. Previously, the ancient platypus was known only by 1.5 molar teeth, a jaw fragment and a pelvis fragment. The new premolar for Obdurondon insignis shows this species also had large pointed front teeth, which, with its large, robust molar teeth, could easily have crushed animals with shells or robust exoskeletons like yabbies. A study co-author Professor Trevor Worthy from the paleontology lab at Flinders University says, a scapula showed that the animal swam and moved much like the modern platypus and differed mainly by being slightly larger and having teeth. The Flinders University team has organised expeditions to an outback desert location east of the Flinders Ranges for over 20 years to study rocks containing fossils. More than 1,000 fossils of non-fish vertebrate animals have been collected, including just 3 fossils of the toothed platypus. Professor Worthy says the forests then were home to diverse communities of arboreal, tree-dwelling mammals, such as koalas and many types of possums. In trees, numerous birds, including the giant eagle Archaeopteryx, lived, he said. Below, on the ground, sheep-sized marsupials browsed. The lake supported many kinds of lungfish and other smaller fish. Little known is that a small dolphin also lived in these freshwater ecosystems. Its teeth and bones have been found at several places where the rocks expose this ancient community. But, as the new fossils show, another mammal swam with the dolphins, an ancient toothed platypus. He says the rainforests and lakes have long gone, but platypuses have been swimming in Australian waterways ever since. I've studied these lost ecosystems for many years now, says Worthy, and it is for exquisite fossils like these that I return again and again to the desert. One never knows what erosion or one's efforts will reveal next. Exciting fossil find reveals that platypuses swam with dolphins 25 million years ago. From the Good News Network on the 7th of May 2027 by Andy Corbley. That seems like a good article to finish on. And we started with David Attenborough and we finish on something about the world around us. What do you think, Peter?
0: I agree. I think science and nature are the two things we should embrace from today's show.
1: Well, that brings us to the end of the online review for today. I'm Simon Whitehead and thank you, Peter, for reading with me today. Coming up next is Afternoon Live with Rosie Coulthard and Krina Dalton. And some of our regional listeners will go to their local newspaper readings. The online review will return at the same time tomorrow, right here on Vision Australia Radio, VA Radio Digital, and online at varadio.org. And I finish with a little quote from Ferris Bueller's Day Off. Life moves pretty fast. If you don't stop and look around once in a while, you'll miss it.

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0: Hello, everyone, and welcome to Afternoon Live on the Vision Australia Radio Network. Today, Monday, the 11th of May. I'm your host, Rosie Coulthard, and it's lovely to be with you today. And reading with me will be Crina Dalton. And as usual, we're going to have an eclectic mix of articles. They're recent articles taken from newspapers and magazines, and they're mostly light, bright and entertaining, if perhaps not a little bit on the sad side, some of them. So the time is now approaching 1:03, and we're going to begin today with an endearing story about the greatest gift of all, motherhood, enabled through the selfless generosity of a best friend. And then we're going to move on to Melinda Rout, who rails about her distaste for her given birth name. We'll round off the first half with a name that I'm sure we're all familiar with, The Castle, an iconic top Australian movie, and we're going to reflect on its success story. So grab a drink and a comfy chair, and I'm going to hand you over to Crina for the first article. Thank you, Crina.
1: Thanks, Rosie. Good afternoon, everyone. We're going to start with the Age Sun Life magazine from May the 10th. This is from page 10 and 11. The greatest gift. After a heartbreaking battle with infertility, Lucy Coops found her path to motherhood through a life-changing promise from her friend, Ashley Raper. The pair speak with Courtney Thompson. On what should have been her wedding day, Lucy Coops sat in a sterile hospital room and was told her uterus had to be removed. It was the shattering conclusion to a three-year battle with infertility, a grueling odyssey that included two miscarriages, a stage 2 Asherman's syndrome diagnosis, 5 surgeries, and multiple failed rounds of IVF. At the centre of her trauma was a cervical triplet ectopic pregnancy, a condition so rare the odds are almost immeasurable. After emergency surgery for the CTEP, Coops had begged her husband to try one final round of IVF. She fell pregnant with a daughter, Millie, only to tragically lose her to a stillbirth at 18 weeks. When the doctor delivered the news that a hysterectomy was now a medical necessity, Coops, 36, felt a strange wash of relief. Ultimately, the decision was taken out of my hands, she says. But in the back of her mind, a seed of hope remained. It was a promise made years earlier by the friend who had been by her side since childhood. Ashley had offered to be a surrogate. Ashley Raper, 38, has been a constant in Lucy's life for as long as either can remember. They met through Ashley's sister, Sophie, their trio becoming inseparable through years of ballet classes and sleepovers. Their families holidayed together. They still share the tradition of decorating the Christmas tree every year. The bond is so deep that Ashley's daughter, Ava, was 6 before she realised Coops wasn't a blood relative. So when Coops was in the thick of her struggle, Raper didn't hesitate. One day in mid-2023, she simply told her friend, "I'll have a baby for you." In Australia, commercial surrogacy is illegal. Those who choose this path must do so for altruistic reasons, receiving no financial compensation beyond medical and travel reimbursements. Sitting down after their Sunday Life photo shoot, Raper and Coops are at ease as they recount how Coops' daughter, Mia, who snoozes peacefully in her mother's arms throughout our interview, finally arrived. It was a genuine offer, but if I'm very honest, I never thought I'd actually have to do it, Raper recalls, of telling Coop she'd be her surrogate. I thought it was good for Lucy to know that there was a backup. As a mother of 2, now aged 10 and 12, who had experienced easy pregnancies in her 20s, Raper saw it through the lens of a big sister problem solver. The rational part of me thought, I was a really good candidate for Lucy, she says. In the end, it was a no-brainer in terms of I could sort this for Lucy, I could help and I could fix this. It took the removal of her uterus for Coops to finally accept the offer. It definitely took me a long time to come to terms with doing surrogacy, she admits. I wasn't willing and ready to give up. I tried everything under the sun to fall pregnant. But over a plate of chicken wings one Friday night in 2024, Coops broached the subject again with Raper to see if she was serious. I told her, of course, I've made this commitment to you, says Raper. Her husband, Ben, was supportive from the start. The only variable was Raper's high-pressure career as Network 10's political editor. They agreed to wait until after the federal election in May 2025. In the meantime, they did the counselling sessions required for surrogacy under New South Wales law and had the legal documents drawn up. Just 2 weeks after the re-election of Prime Minister Anthony Albanese's Labor government, Raper came good on her promise. Within a month, the transfer was complete. Raper was pregnant. Raper describes the pregnancy with a degree of resigned matter-of-factness and stresses that, more than anything, she just wanted to look after the child for her friends. There's an amazing responsibility that comes with carrying somebody else's baby, and I really felt the weight of that, but I was also very busy, she says. For work, Raper travelled with the PM to the US 3 times over the course of the pregnancy. Coops jokes that Mia had been in the cabinet room with Donald Trump before she was even born. Says Raper, it coincided with a stressful time career-wise for me, and Lucy's trust was unbelievable. For Coops, it was hard dealing with the guilt of watching her friend go through the sickness of a pregnancy she couldn't control. I often really worried about Ashley, she admits, adding that the only really sticky moment was when Raper got peeved with her constant calendar invites for appointments. I didn't realise Lucy was so organised, says Raper, who describes herself as super chaotic. When the delivery day arrived, the plan was simple. Coops and her husband Josh would wait at Raper's parents' house, just 2 streets from the hospital, until things got serious. I didn't want to be watched while I was in the early stages of trying to get myself into labour, Raper explains. So we figured we'd message them when it started getting to the pointy end, so that they were there for the birth. Mia, however, was in a hurry. At 4:55 p.m, Ben texted Coops. I think we're on. Come up. They're getting the OB. Less than 10 minutes later, a second text. Hurry. We jumped into Ashley's dad's car. He was racing us to the hospital. Coop remembers. He pulls us up at the door, not even on the side, just front on, and he's yelling at us to run. They burst into the birthing suite just as Mia arrived. Raper looked up at her best friend and simply said, sorry. In hindsight, it's probably the worst thing you could say, Raper says, laughing. I just remember I collapsed on top of Ashley, and my instant thought was, are you okay? Coop says. And she was like, yes, yes, the baby. We don't know the gender yet. The nurses wrapped the newborn so the parents could discover the gender themselves, a girl. While the hospital staff were supportive in the room, the aftermath highlighted gaps in the system. Despite Mia being conceived from Coop's egg and her husband's sperm, the law lists the surrogate as the legal mother until a parentage order is granted. Coops faced immediate hurdles, from not being shown how to feed and wrap Mia to the logistical nightmare of adding her to her Medicare account. This is why Coops now advocates for regulated surrogacy reform to protect both the intended parents and the surrogates from legal limbo. I don't believe that it should be there with a big price tag on it, she clarifies, adding that she thinks the current system pushes people into desperate situations. such as going overseas for surrogates, which is unregulated and expensive. Additionally, Coops says introducing regulated commercial surrogacy might provide a layer of protection for both parties that doesn't currently exist. At any point until the parentage order comes through, the birth mother can decide she wants to take the child, she says. Conversely, theoretically, if Coops had decided she didn't want the baby, she wouldn't have had to take her. Today, the bond between the two women is stronger than ever. In the days after Mia's birth, Raper went over to Coop's home and sat in the living room watching her friend feeding her new baby. It was just so nice to sit in Lucy and Josh's house, watch them with their baby and think, wow, I did this, Raper recalls, tears welling in her eyes. For Coops, the years of trauma have finally been eclipsed by a profound sense of peace. Friends have said to me that since having Mia, I look so amazing. And I honestly think it's because I am relieved, she says. I have her now. I don't need anything more. She's here. For miscarriage, stillbirth and newborn death support, call 1300 308 307. That lovely piece was from The Age Sun Life magazine from May the 10th. Pages 10 and 11, and it was titled The Greatest Gift by Courtney Thompson.
0: And from page 2 of the Australian Culture magazine of the 9th of 10th of May by Melinda Rout. First word. I was trying to log on to a virtual meeting last week, otherwise known as Microsoft Teams, Google Meet, Zoom, or as I like to call it, another form of hell, when, surprise, surprise, the tech went down. After 15 minutes of trying to sign in, authenticate, put security codes in, and walking around the office looking like a moron trying to find someone to help me, we were instructed it was not fixable and to just join by phone. So more than 20 colleagues, most of whom I had never met before, were forced onto a group phone call for more than an hour. I had to introduce myself to said unknown colleagues over the phone without seeing them on screen while sitting in an empty meeting room. Did I mention I really don't like video conferences? And then I was asked for my opinion on various subjects. I agree with what Miranda said, piped up a voice from somewhere else in the country. A few minutes later, Melinda, you make a very good point. Thank you for that feedback. Midway through the meeting, another came on the line, following on from what Belinda said. Being called everything but my name, Melinda, is nothing new, since my parents decided it was a good idea to name me after my great-grandmother, and then not even give me a middle name like Cher or Kylie without the talent, looks, or superstardom. I have spent my life correcting people. I get it. It is unusual. It sounds close to Miranda, Melinda, and even Belinda. I don't understand why my parents thought it was a good idea. Sorry, Mum and Dad, I love you, but really? Over the years, I've had some crackers. For a while, I was being called Matilda on emails, and my theory was Microsoft Outlook's autocorrect went through a nationalistic stage. There has been a lot of Mylanta, which was also a favourite insult at school. Very funny. And yes, ironically, in my older age, I have had to buy Mylanta for reflux. My own daughter only managed Belanda for a good number of years. And of course, the greatest one of all to date, Philanderer. For the record, the answer is no. I don't have the time or the energy, and I also quite like my husband. When I was inundated with touching and helpful letters from our wonderful readers in response to my last column about being tall and having back pain, I promise I will sing praises about something in my life next time. Even my lovely, lovely saviours who took precious time out of their day to help me couldn't get my name right. Miranda Routes Back Pain, read the subject headline. Hi, Amanda, read the same email. The tips were incredible, as were all the letters I received on this subject. So thank you, and have been very welcome. But I couldn't help but chuckle. I came close to the Queensland town of Malanda, which I have also been called, when I was covering the floods 15 years ago, and that was a definite career highlight. My plan of signing off as Milanda reporting from Malanda did not eventuate, however, when the weather got worse and I was diverted to another location. Damn those storms. My disdain for my name, again, sorry, Mum and Dad, has also influenced what I call my children, Sophie and Jack. Nothing unspellable or unpronounceable. There may be more than one Sophie or Jack in their class, but at least they aren't mispronounced every time their name is read out. But a lot of parents haven't learnt my lesson and have bestowed on their children names that will haunt them for the rest of their lives. There are the celebrity ones. Who can forget that Jamie Oliver called his children Poppy Honey Rosie, Daisy Boo Pamela, Buddy Bear, and Petal Blossom Rainbow, Gwyneth Paltrow's Apple and Moses. But I have known children called Bear and River in real life. Please don't inflict this on your offspring. I have come across another Melinda only once when I searched the name on Facebook when I signed up back in 2007. I found her in the US and excitedly sent a Facebook message. Hello, I can't believe I found another Melinda, I wrote. Doesn't our name suck? I received a blunt response back. I love my name. Please do not contact me again. Oh dear, sorry, Matilda. And that article, first word, was by Melinda Rout and was taken from page 2 of the Australian Culture magazine of 9th, 10th of May.
1: I feel her pain with my name, Krina. I've never met another Krina. And with the Irish spelling as well, that just throws everybody off.
0: Absolutely,
1: it does. I'm always called Karina or anything but my name.
0: Yes, have been guilty, sorry.
1: Anyway, on with the job. Now we're looking at the age from May the 9th, page 8. This is the top 50 with Rob Sitch. They told us we were dreaming. The Castle was voted number one in the top 50 Australian movies readers poll. Director Rob Sitch reflects on how it came to be. If I had to pick a favourite consequence of making The Castle, the film that topped the readers' favourites in The Age and Sydney Morning Herald's top 50 Australian movies poll, it's probably the public's adoption of the film's language. Some things amuses us from the first draft. The vibe seemed the funniest legal concept ever invented as soon as it was suggested. Jenny or Microwave Jenny. The distinction people make when they have two friends by the same name was something that was always going to amuse only us. Then we heard a group who called their band Microwave Jenny. It made our day. After 40 years of using every line from This Is Spinal Tap, it's nice to know we've given something back to that universe. We're not immune either. I find myself using lines from the film without realising it. After one of our kids completes even a minor task, I reflexly say, Dale dug a hole. Sometimes I'm not sure whether the lines are repeatable because they're memorable or that they've just been repeated over and over again. We have Channel 9 to thank for that. For more than two decades, they've started each year with two things in their schedule: carols by candlelight and a Saturday night rerun of The Castle. The film-loving public are amazing at distilling a film into its essential, repeatable parts. That's Not a Knife seems to sum up all the humour in Crocodile Dundee. Rule 303 sums up all the exquisite drama in Breaker Morant. No matter how many drafts you complete, the final one is in the hands of the public. Comedy films take on another life when that happens. Comic set pieces are like favourite songs. Occasionally, I'll find myself on a plane firing up a Richard Curtis film in order to watch a series of comic scenes I never seem to tire of. Crocodile Dundee the same. The filmmakers don't really get a say in it. This is where the audience takes over. It still amuses me that of all the hits on Hot August Night, Sweet Caroline has become its anthem. Neil Diamond must scratch his head. One of the nicest compliments starts something like this: I tripped over your film, A Saturday Night on Nine, and thought I'd watch a few minutes. I ended up watching the whole thing. I do that with Die Hard. That process has been our good fortune. In fact, it was a very fortunate project from the get-go. I look back at the cast and still wonder why they all said yes. We didn't have enough money for film stock, so I gently reminded everyone that we could only do two takes, three at the most. Imagine telling Bud Tingwell, Michael Caton and Anne Tenney that you only get two takes. I grew up with these stars. Fortunately, even their rehearsals were pitch perfect. A lack of money helped with our choices. The film is a child's memory, so the settings and the shooting style had to be simple and uncomplicated. Dale Kerrigan was at an age when kids think their parents are heroes. It's only in subsequent years that it occurs to you that Dad is, on occasion, a bit of a dill. The neighbours are slightly crazy, and your suburb is further down the most livable list than you'd thought. We have Stephen Curry to thank for getting that right. The location was easy. My cousins lived near that airport, and we would run to the end of the runway every time we visited. I still remember thinking that it was the best place to live in the world. Imagine getting to watch jetliners land outside your bedroom window every day. Then I grew up, and it became a funny anecdote. The script was born from our love of childhood anecdotes. We'd been exchanging dozens of them over the years. Many found their way into the early drafts. For instance, I grew up in a suburb that was experiencing a greyhound racing craze. It wasn't until I went to school in a leafier suburb that I saw a dog without a muzzle. Santo Cilaro's Italian parents ran a legal practice only metres from Dennis Denuto's location. These stories were not only hilarious, they carried with them a warmth, a community spirit, and an underdog quality that clearly made it into the film. In the years after the release, we were often encouraged to make a sequel. Having created a fertile comic world, why wouldn't you return to it? It strangely never seriously came up. We would still joke about storylines. One idea had a terrorist hijacking at the airport with Daryl intervening. It started to really amuse us, and then 24 hours passed and it was never mentioned again. Probably the one possible spin-off would have been a TV series with Dennis Denuto at the helm. Tyrell Mora played the stressed, out-of-his-depth suburban lawyer to perfection. His hapless failures at the encouraging behest of Daryl Kerrigan created a character that could have lived on. His triumph at the end of the film was no guarantee of ongoing success. To illustrate his success, we needed him to alight from an expensive car, which the budget didn't allow for. The only person we knew with one was Eddie Maguire, who had only just traded up from a Datsun 120Y. The film is sprinkled with favours. Larry Emder shot a segment with Tracy Kerrigan on The Price is Right and still jokes he never got paid. At least I hope he's joking. I mentioned at the start it was a project bathed in good fortune, and that began before a word had been written. It came from frustration and a belief in audiences. Driven mad by unproductive meetings on a couple of our film projects, executive producer Michael Hirsch called a meeting of myself, Santo, Tom Gleisner and Jane Kennedy. His idea was simple, if a little frightening. We would work out a budget we could afford and shoot a film at that cost, with the sole aim of entertaining an audience. Back the comedy and back the audience. That was it. It remains a profound insight. For all the mega musicals circling the globe, the stand-up world shows all you need is a microphone and an audience. The Castle showed that sometimes all you need is the right audience. And that's where we got truly lucky. Thanks, Australia. The Castle streams on Stan, which is owned by Nine, publisher of The Age. That article was from The Age, May the 9th, and page 8, and it was titled Top 50 with Rob Sitch. They told us we were dreaming.
0: And just finish off this first half with the odd spot from today's Age of the 11th of May. A German tourist whose family couldn't snag sun loungers on their holiday in Greece has successfully sued their tour operator. The family won a refund after a court ruled that the hotel staff had failed to stop guests from reserving sunbeds and towels, despite signs prohibiting the practice. Every morning, every lounger at the pool was dibsed by 9 a.m., draped with towels, guarded by nobody, the plaintiff told the court. The family of four only managed to grab two loungers on one day of their 11-day trip. They won a 15% refund for each day they couldn't get a seat. They need to come over here. They'll get a seat. We'll give them a seat. Okay, and that takes us to a break. You're listening to Afternoon Live. We'll be back with you very shortly.
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0: Welcome back, everyone. I'm Rosie, and reading with me today is Krina. And the time is now approaching 1:32. And on the second half of the program, we're going to begin with another regular column, The Two of Us. And it's a delightful look at the relationship between two senior employees of the New South Wales State Library, known by their boss as the Giggle Twins. And staying with this friendship vein, we've got Anson Cameron. He's another regular columnist, and he examines friendships, both old and new. And we're going to round off with Charlotte Ree, and her who's another regular columnist, and she's reflecting with her mother on the Swedish death cleaning as an act of love. A little bit sad. And remaining with this Mother's Day theme, we have Bernard Salt, who pens a beautiful tribute to his mother. And so I'm going to hand over to Krina for the first article.
1: Thank you. We're going to start with the Age Good Weekend magazine, pages 4 and 5. This is the upfront column, The Two of Us. Story by Stephen Lacey. Melissa. I should tell you who they are, shouldn't I? Melissa Jackson, 60, and her colleague and bestie, Ronald Briggs, 58, are senior Indigenous librarians and collection curators at the State Library of New South Wales. Their boss calls them the Giggle Twins. We start with Melissa. We met on December the 9th, 1991, in the Human Resources Room at the library. He was a country boy in the Big Smoke for the first time. I thought he was a very handsome man. I had no idea he was gay. I quickly found out when we began eyeing off the same men. We started hanging out from day one. I said to him, "You're going to be my best friend." And he said, "All right then." Our first jobs were collecting books and putting them on shelves. We were the only Aboriginal librarians in the library. Damien, our boss, calls us the Giggle Twins because we laugh all the time and we're loud. We had a mentor named Janice. She'd hear us coming a mile away. We'd yarn away next to her. One day, Janice said, "Please, I sit here too. I can't concentrate." We were literally shushed by a librarian. There was a door that led up to the library rooftop where we used to sit in the sun and hide. We were young. One day, we opened the wrong door and the fire alarm went off. We legged it and got away. This was pre-surveillance cameras. They never knew it was us. Well, they do now. I was a single parent when we first met and am very much a homebody. Ronald was a young gay man hitting the party scene. In the 1990s, when AIDS was a thing, I said something horribly thoughtless to him once about the need to be sexually responsible. He said, "I can't believe you said that." The look on his face, I knew I'd screwed up. We didn't speak for a couple of days. Then he bought me a bunch of flowers and we were besties again. That's how beautiful he is. Ronald is decolonizing our collection by buying material that's been created by Aboriginal people.

0: Historical barbarian badges made up and wear them with pride. 4 years ago, Ronald lost his partner David to a massive heart attack. They were together for 27 years. Poor darling, it broke him. He hit the piss really hard and got liver damage. When he came out of hospital, he was emaciated. I said, "We'll get through this, darling, be strong." In a couple of months, we're going to Melbourne for a girls' weekend. We'll take in a Neil Diamond show and go shopping for clothes. He's very generous. We spent my last birthday shopping on King Street in Sydney's New Town, then went back to our Airbnb and watched movies all night. It was wholesome and fun. I wish he wasn't gay. We'd be the perfect couple. We've said that one day we might live together and become little old librarian cat ladies. We'll have a little Federation house and crochet. I love him very much. And now, Ronald. I was doing casual teaching in Western Sydney when I saw an ad on a notice board for a traineeship at the library. I turned up and saw Melissa. I could tell straight away she was fun. She'd also done a teaching degree, but realised she didn't like kids. We have a lot of fun at work while knowing that aspects of our job are deadly serious. We're dealing with stolen generations, dispossession and trauma, things that go to the core of who we are as First Nations people. It's a shared experience for us, even though that we're from different country. I'm from Kamilaroi in Western New South Wales, and Melissa's from Bundjalung on the North Coast. She handles a lot of the women's business material. As president of the Aboriginal and Torres Strait Islander Library Information and Resource Network, she even attends international conferences. I'm not jealous at all. We support each other professionally and personally. I can really only remember one argument, a full-blown one at work, when she tried to lecture me about being sexually responsible. We got over it, though. We used to really knock back in our younger days. I miss that. Nowadays, Melissa doesn't drink and is always the first to leave the party. But I know it's because she's had major health challenges. She won't even have a piece of cake. Since I've known her, she's been in a couple of long-term relationships. She went through a breakup quite recently, and it's still raw for her. That would be one of the things I wouldn't talk about with her. Too much like picking at a scab. But I do listen. Then we look at travel websites together, so she can plan something nice to look forward to. I give her a cuddle and say, "I'm here for you," like she was for me when my partner died. David and I had been together for a long time. I coped the only way I knew how, by hitting the bottle. But Melissa called me every day. I could always rely on her for a hug or a knowing look. Thank God she was there. She's my bestie. Recently, we went day trekking in the city, exploring stuff we liked, trying things on, chatting with shop staff, laughing. Before we realized it, the whole day had passed. Not many people know this, but she used to be a member of the Bay City Rollers fan club and occasionally wears tartan underwear, particularly when she's giving a big speech. I may even have bought her some over the years. Do I ever imagine a time at the library when she's no longer there? Well, no, that'd be weird. She's just there. I mean, she's part of the furniture. And what's a work environment without a good bitch session every now and then? I think you need it. Neither of us drives, so I can foresee us doing lots of public transport trips together and visiting each other. Maybe we won't live in the same nursing home, but we'll still see each other. I don't wish I wasn't gay, but I do think in a different time we would probably have ended up together. Who knows? Jackson and Briggs will appear in an episode of new ABC podcast History or Hoarding, hosted by Annabelle Crabb on May the 20th. That article was from The Age Good Weekend magazine from the 9th of May, pages 4 and 5, and it was the Two of Us column by Stephen Lacey.
1: And from page 3 of the Spectrum section of The Age of May 9th by Anson Cameron, The Shallow End. Let's

0: curate for shallow friendships, for friends who are not good friends, just friends. Let's acknowledge the kind of friendships that are lived in the moment, the kind that don't ask too much, that switch on when you meet and switch off as you part, without an afterthought, without obligation, without all the complex history and lore that circumscribes old friendships. Three cheers for the dude who doesn't know too much about you nor want anything from you, but listens with exuberance and speaks openly. Let's drink to the agreeable acquaintance, someone of whom you might think we'd have been close if we had met sooner. When you start a friendship in later years, with your romancing done and your kids grown and gone and your career already peaked, it's going to be different from those friendships that started when you were young and had the future to flesh out together. Back then, while discovering each other, you were discovering human nature through each other. Each new friend was another vital part of the jigsaw of being. You were competing for marks, girls, boys, careers, coolness, places on the team, social rank. You were stealing each other's vibe, copying each other's look. So enamored with each other, you were trying to be each other. All the while, subconsciously trying to beat each other in the race to eventually be somebody. Old memories are as treasurable as medieval tapestries. Look, there's the little me, bat in hand, and there's the little you, about to bowl at the little me. But when you're with old friends, you can be so surrounded by and entangled in these ancient tapestries, you can't see out the window to the present. And they know so much about you, old friends. You can't bullshit them. You can't make yourself, even for an hour, the self you'd like to be. And to have been, you're stuck with who you are and where. The bastards have receipts and aren't shy about showing them. If you were frightened of girls at school, though you may have been serially married since and currently paying child support in three states, your mates still call you the monk. Hello, hello, look who's wandered in. It's the monk. With a shallow friend, a new friend, there's more freedom to shape yourself. And I'm not calling for outright lies as much as for just enough editing to allow yourself that scrap of dignity that makes beer sweet. You only tell a new friend the things about yourself you want them to know, and he, that delightful fellow, has only told you what he wants you to know. What a pleasure it is to meet two paragons on such meticulously curated ground. No need to mention the bankruptcy or the DUI mix-up. With old friends, you're locked into the you that was and has always been, but you're not that person anymore. The new friend, the drinking buddy, if you will, is introduced to the current you by the curator of the current you, which is the current you. This isn't as duplicitous as it seems when you consider the new friend is likely presenting you with a tuxedoed ghoul. With a shallow friend, a pub friend, you don't even have each other's phone number. You walk away from each other and are immediately detached in a way barely possible since the last millennium. You walk away from this conversation and these couple of pints, and there's an end to it. It was an atoll of bonhomie, a sojourn of sociableness, like an episode of The Office or a stopover in Spain. You don't have her backstory other than the bare bones, and it would be considered nosy if you were to delve and probe. Happily, neither does this semi-friend have your backstory, She doesn't know of your first two wives, the loss, the acrimony. She doesn't know you failed your final year of law 3 times. And that legend among your besties has it you finally got honours by giving the dean of the faculty a case of Johnny Walker and an STD. I sit having a coffee with Marg, recently met. Obviously a smart woman. Been around, is funny and sharp and laughing easily. And it's enough. This first floor level of familiarity, a lovely place to spend a while. Not knowing all about her is, in its way, more interesting than knowing all about her. And that article, The Shallow End, is by Anson Cameron and was taken from page 3 of the Spectrum section of The Age of May 9th.
1: Now we go to the Australian Weekend magazine, page 15, and this is from the 9th and 10th of May. All That Remains, Swedish Death Cleaning is an Act of Love, by Charlotte Ree. I first heard the phrase Swedish death cleaning while half listening to my mama on the phone. Megan's been here, she said. We've been doing Swedish death cleaning. I found all your old storybooks. Death has a way of cutting through distraction. Less than a year ago, Mum was diagnosed with invasive lobular carcinoma, breast cancer. Her mortality had arrived uninvited. She explained it simply. She was putting her life in order so that when she does eventually die, hopefully decades from now, the burden of sorting through her things would not fall to me. She said it with a strange brightness, with lightness, with pride. This from a woman who has kept everything. A collector, generously. A hoarder, absolutely. A woman whose cupboards I remembered as overfilled, their doors resisting closure unless forced with the full weight of your body. The idea that she had become organised felt as improbable as the idea of her not being on the other side, on the other end of the phone. I didn't quite believe her until a few weeks ago, when I raced home after learning she had found yet another lump. She had indeed transformed the cupboards. Where there had once been chaos, there were now boxes. Uniform, labelled, deliberate. My name written across a couple of them by her hand. Charlotte's letters. Charlotte's pictures. She was excited to show me. I desperately wanted to meet her enthusiasm. But something in me recoiled. It felt like a rehearsal, like preparation for an absence. I refused to accept. She asked me to open the first box with her. Inside were two plaits of hair, tied with tartan ribbon. One dark, thick, unmistakably hers. The other blonde. Mine and yours, she said. I was startled, not just by their preservation, but that she had chosen to keep these threads of us. They lay on top of an ultrasound report, 31 weeks and 4 days. Proof of my almost arrival. Proof of her carrying me when everything else was beginning to fracture. Then the letters, pages and pages, written in a hand I recognised immediately, that of my father. I began to read, then stopped. It felt like trespassing, too intimate, too raw. A history, both mine and not. My father had once alluded to this correspondence, a Dear John letter he had posted from Sydney. That same night he told me he'd come home to a faxed message from my mother. I need to speak to you about a matter of growing concern. The matter, of course, was me. Already present, already willing my way into being, wanted by her and not by him. I had often wondered about it, the overlap, the timing, the emotional arithmetic of two people meeting, but also missing each other at the most critical moment. His letters answered my questions. I asked my mum to stay with me while I read them. We sat together on the dining room floor, flooded by sunshine. I read aloud, my tears dropping onto the page. The words felt eerily familiar, because they mirrored my own life back to me. Some verbatim. I didn't know I could treat someone so badly. It turned out to be a sign I could stop feeling so quickly. I think to help you would be to harm me. In time, I hope we can be friends again. Language doesn't evolve as much as we pretend it does. Heartbreak repeats itself, generation after generation. I looked up at my beautiful mama and saw her face reflecting her light, her strength, her determination, her love. She cupped my face, her small, soft hands wiping away my tears. "Oh, Bubby," she said, "if I hadn't met him, I wouldn't have you." I thought then about what she was really doing, not just preparing for death, but carefully choosing what remains, choosing what I carry forward. That lovely piece was by Charlotte Rhee, and it was titled All That Remains, Swedish Death Cleaning is an Act of Love. And it was from the Australian Weekend magazine, page 15, 9th and 10th of May.
0: And from page 32 of the Weekend Australian magazine, 9th, 10th of May, by Bernard Salt. Here's to you, Mum. It's an interesting exercise to cast your mind back across your life, especially in later years, and ask yourself which person distinguished themselves as a person of strength and what were their defining qualities. That person for me was my mother. She was a remarkable person, not only because of her positive qualities, but for the context of her life. She could have resented being born into a family of modest means, having to endure the privations of the Great Depression as a kid, falling in love with my father during a world war that constricted their courtship, and starting a family during a period of post-war austerity. But she never spoke of what she didn't have. On the contrary, she would speak of the idylls of country life, especially horse riding, and the loving qualities of her parents. She was a devout Catholic. She prayed the rosary daily from childhood to the day she died, aged 95. We prayed the rosary as a family, but after leaving home, there was no admonition for choosing not to follow the faith. She never pushed her views, although I just know in her prayers she would be asking God to encourage me and others back across the line. But the quiet strength of my mother was more than her faith. It was her focus and determination. She managed the finances of a family of eight by keeping tabs on the weekly budget, starting with Dad's wage, £20, in September 1965. Kids' shoes were budgeted for, not just bought. I had no idea we were a family of modest means. It wasn't until much later in my life that she mentioned she used to lie awake with money worries. Her silent self-sacrifice and unconditional love made my childhood blissful, and for that I am grateful. But again, there was so much more to this quiet, devout country woman. She baked scones, knitted jumpers, preserved fruit, made clothes using a Singer pedal sewing machine, created a flower garden using cuttings, and did the family's laundry using a copper boiler and a mangle. And she would ride a push bike 500 metres to Tarang High Street, standing up with four-year-old me sitting on the saddle, hanging onto her coat. On one of these bike trips, it started raining, and we took shelter in a red phone box. She even made that a fun, cosy, and memorable experience. She was extraordinarily bright. She read voraciously, visiting the Tarang Library weekly. She read autobiographies and, for some reason, books on the formation of modern China. She played Scrabble with me endlessly, it seemed, when I was 10. She would talk about a word having a Greek or a Latin root. This, from someone largely schooled remotely to the age of 14. She had a forensic mind and memory. In her 90s, in the late 2010s, she could tell you what was happening in current affairs and say, May 1954. That she never got the chance to develop her talent at university is a tragedy of the era into which she was born. Not that she ever complained about or lamented her circumstances. She was happy and content with her lot in life. The quality that made her so strong, I think, was her philosophy of life. She always emphasised the positive. She didn't project her problems onto others. She found happiness and meaning in the everyday routines of life, cooking, reading, gardening, prayer. And she loved her family with a passion. She was, is, and will likely remain the strongest person I have ever met. And that beautiful tribute, Here's to You, Mum, was by Bernard Salt and was taken from page 32 of the Weekend Australian magazine of 9th, 10th of May. And as we approach the end of the programme, just a little spotlight taken from the Australian Weekend magazine, also of the 9th, 10th of May. It's by Richard Lloyd Perry and it's titled Handle with Care. They do one of the least glamorous and most unappreciated jobs in the modern world. They are the victims of back injuries and the object of endless complaints about lost and damaged belongings. Now, Japan's airport baggage handlers face a new threat, being replaced by humanoid robots. Japan Airlines has announced an experimental program to introduce robots into its ground operations at Haneda in Tokyo, the country's busiest airport. If the 3-year trial goes well, they will be used to clean aircraft as well as loading and transporting baggage. According to the airline, bipedal robots are better suited to working in an airport than other kinds of robotic machines because they are nimbler and able to move within and adapt to cramped spaces. By combining cutting-edge AI technology with the flexibility of humanoid forms, the project aims to realise a sustainable operational structure through labour savings and workload reduction. Japan Airlines says the robots are also a response to Japan's declining labour market. The surge in tourism to Japan has put more pressure on its airports than ever, but the shrinking population of young people makes it increasingly difficult to recruit workers for physically demanding jobs. And that article, Handled with Care, was the spotlight section on the Australian Weekend magazine of the 9th, 10th of May by Richard Lloyd Perry. And that brings us to the end of our programme today. I'm Rosie Coulthard, and reading with me today has been Krina. Thank you, Krina. And Afternoon Live will return at the same time tomorrow right here on Vision Australia Radio, VA Radio Digital and online at varadio.org. 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

0: On Vision Australia Radio, welcome to Letters to the Editor from the Advertiser, the Australian and the NT News for today, Monday, May 11. I'm Helen Slade and reading with me today is Bev Bonner. We begin with letters from the Advertiser. Thanks for nothing, PM. All Albo's talk of intergenerational equity is nothing more than government-driven systemic elder abuse and age discrimination. Government-driven spending hikes inflation and increases costs for everyone. Reducing health fund rebates for people over 65 will stress the public hospital system. Reducing capital gains tax for those lucky enough to have a second or more property increases costs, as well as forcing us to downsize our homes to non-existent retirement / nursing home facilities or new homes, unlikely to be available or potentially kilometres away from where we want to live. Having paid taxes and been encouraged to be self-funded in retirement, this is nothing but elder abuse and age discrimination breaking the older generation who once made Australia a great nation. Under Albo, it is a third-rate country reliant on everything from overseas. From John Harris of Black Forest.
1: No empathy for elderly. Thank you, Dr. Rachel David. Reference Albo's elderly abuse, the Advertiser 5th of the 5th, for greater insight into the extra cost for the over 65 pensioners earning less than $55,000 who are already struggling to stay in the private health system. Having just had replacement surgery on two knees and a shoulder, and the other shoulder to come, my out-of-pocket expenses will be about $7,000, thanks to a surgical team charging more than Bupa has set out. My wife and I have been with Mutual Community / Bupa since we started employment at 16 years old, regarding it as a co-op, meaning that if you didn't need it, you were lucky and that you were supporting someone less fortunate than yourself. What fools we have been now. When we need support ourselves, we are being hurt by rising costs and extra charges. Albo, have some empathy for the elderly who at the moment you seem to be abusing. From Trevor Hill of Adelaide.
0: Different inequity. While governments wrestle with ideas for massive tax reform to tackle intergenerational inequity, there is surely one simple way to make an immediate difference for, in particular, low-income earners without upsetting investors, self-funded retirees, and others who are financially comfortable. The maximum age pension, of which I am a recipient, is currently, in whole dollars, $1,290 per fortnight, or $33,540 annually. The age pension may be supplemented by earnings up to $212 per fortnight, adding potential $5,512, totaling $39,052. None of this is taxed. Having worked and paid tax for 50 years, I consider this very fair. By definition, the age pension takes care of the older generation. Young people, however, who are most likely to be entry-level low-income earners, casual workers, trainees or young mothers who might work part-time, are taxed from the tax-free threshold of $18,200. Thus, pensioners can receive or earn around $20,000 more than low-income earners tax-free. This is a glaring inequity and one which would be easily solved by always matching the tax-free threshold with current age pension rates and which would make a significant difference to low-income earners. From Leslie Denny of Morfettville.
1: Subsidised out of market. 50 years ago, the smallest deposit to get a home loan was 10%. Affordability was about three times your annual income. You needed a $3,000 deposit for a $30,000 property on a $10,000 single income. Grants and subsidies and deposit requirements since then have meant that homeowners could afford to pay more for properties, which is reflected in the inflation of house prices. You need about 10 times combined incomes to make repayments. The $30,000 home now costs in excess of $1 million. There are those who benefit from property prices and financiers who benefit from price rises, and they are unlikely to champion the battlers. The governments get extra from the likes of stamp duty, conveyancing charges, and registration fees. Land agents and conveyancers get a percentage on higher prices. Financiers get more interest on a larger sum. The grants and subsidies, in reality, have not benefited the ordinary Australian trying to enter the market. From Malcolm Davey of Pasadena.
0: Young need to rein it in. The labour construct, intergenerational inequity, or the more fitting description, boomer envy, should be addressed not by punishing boomers and mollycoddling young generations, but by young generations following the path taken by boomers. The path tried and proven. This means being patient, disciplined, and making sacrifices. What percentage of their income does Gen Z spend on breakfast, coffees, lunches, entertainment subscriptions, expensive phones, holidays, etc.? They are probably spending too much for aspiring homeowners when compared to boomers who ate breakfast at home, made a sandwich to take to work for lunch, watched free-to-air TV, and rarely travelled overseas. Furthermore, there is much talk about how many multiples of the average salary is required to purchase a house today. I reckon the percentage of their income that Gen Z and millennials are spending on the aforementioned items is contributing to unreachable home ownership, but a few sacrifices and discipline can make it a reality. And that was from Bea Hinton of Torrensville.
1: The Socialist Road. With growing government debt and taxes increasing, many are now asking, why would anyone vote Labor? The answer is indoctrination and growing government dependency. The Labour modus operandi is to make the proletariat believe that the government will solve all of life's problems. They have defeated the concept of self-reliance. With this lifestyle mentality so embedded, people now expect so much from government but choose to give nothing in return. This may not change until the majority discover the government has run out of other people's money. From Eric Taylor, West Beach. Going head first. Let's keep on promoting head punches in boxing to render an opponent unconscious, and on the other hand, let's continue head knock protocols in AFL. Sporting dichotomy at its most perilous and most hypocritical. From Eldert Hooby of Torrens Park.
0: No bludge on the dole. Michael Proust claims people would rather just receive the dole and are job snobs. Reference, look at welfare instead, in the letters on the 6th of the 5th. Clearly doesn't understand what it is like being on the dole. You don't receive enough to live comfortably, and on top of this, you have to work for the dole by doing unpaid labour to receive the $800 per fortnight that you are somehow supposed to live off. This is all while meeting a bunch of other mutual obligations from your employment services provider. It's madness to think people would rather do this than work in a proper job and receive a proper wage. I think Australian employers are the snobs, as I have attended about 25 job interviews recently, only to never hear back from the employers despite them saying they would be back in contact. I am someone who has experience in the field, shows up early to interview and shows enthusiasm for the role, only to never hear back from potential employers. This is a common theme myself and others are experiencing. Clearly, Australian employers are not too desperate for staff. From Rodney Black of O'Halloran Hill.
1: We all get old. In defence of old age, I would like to impress on younger people that the new Aged Care Act of November 1 gave us rights and a voice, so we no longer have to put up with the indignance of being slighted or overlooked. However, bias still exists, and many younger people speak loudly to us as if we were therefore stupid. Not all older people are senile and unable to think rationally. Every one of us is going to get old sometime, so let us define ourselves as altruistic and kind. This will benefit everyone. From Yolanta Makrasinki, Kensington Gardens.
0: Making healthy rivers. A healthy environment is essential for human health, and our water quality in SA is in peril if the Murray-Darling Basin Plan, currently under review, is not greatly improved. We need not only enough water, but also that water needs to be fit and healthy for human consumption. The plan needs to protect the water at the system's end from accumulating fertilisers, agrochemicals, toxic algae and other harmful microbes and highly salinity so that South Australians can confidently drink the water. Water over extraction and poor contaminant management upstream, combined with climate change causing the accelerated warming, threaten that confidence. From Dr. David Everett of Glenside.
1: Fishing changes. As a long-term visitor and property owner on the Southern York Peninsula, I am deeply concerned about the social and economic impacts fishing changes will have on coastal communities. It is estimated that over 300,000 South Australians participate in recreational fishing each year, contributing in excess of $1 billion annually to the economy. For many York Peninsula towns, fishing is the primary reason people visit. Reduced access to key species such as King George Whiting and Snapper directly impacts all of those towns with their shops and hotels, caravan parks, holiday rentals, bait and tackle shops, and local events. While I understand that King George Whiting spawn offshore, local experience built over more than 45 years of fishing suggests that spawning activity in southern York Peninsula waters occurs broadly from March through May. Importantly, it is not confined to one region alone. Given this, I question the rationale for applying spatially targeted restrictions in one area while allowing increased fishing pressure in neighbouring regions. Many recreational fishers continue to pay for boat registration, trailer registration, associated licensing and compliance costs. This raises a simple and reasonable question. Why are recreational fishers being asked to pay for reduced access? If access to fisheries is being limited in the interest of sustainability, then the financial burden of those decisions should not fall disproportionately on one group. From Ian Williams of Redwood Park.
0: Limits set on the run. When the algal bloom appeared in the Gulf St Vincent, the government halved the bag limits of whiting to 5 per person per day and a 15-day boat limit. They also set the same limits for the Spencer Gulf, even though there was no algal bloom there and no shortage of fish. They say they did this to stop people travelling there and overfishing the Spencer Gulf. Now the government has put new restrictions in place, still 5 whiting per person and 15 per boat limit in the Gulf St Vincent, but in part of the Spencer Gulf they have stopped whiting fishing altogether so fish can spawn, which is fine. Now they have changed the limits for a larger part of the Spencer Gulf back to 10 whiting per person and 30 per boat per day. Does the government not think that fishermen will now travel to those areas knowing they can get the extra fish? It seems to me they are making snap decisions without thinking. From Tommy of Warradale.
1: Now a bloated AFL. Over recent years, the management of the AFL has morphed into a fat bureaucracy, which is reflected in a mediocre performance and inconsistency that is unbecoming of the large and dynamic private enterprise that it is. Fining a club a massive $75,000 and also demanding that all clubs employ mental health specialists full-time after just one embarrassing, unusual and yet to be fully explained on-field incident has no basis or integrity and simply reflects the gross dictatorial attitude of the AFL hierarchy. This has no place in Australian rules football. From Ken Madigan of Port Pirie.
0: Round we go. To say my mind was boggled by the article regarding the construction of a roundabout on Galway Avenue, Collingwood, at a cost of nearly $2 million is an understatement. Reference, Round we go, where the costs stop, no one knows, in the Advertiser on the 7th of the 5th. Two main factors led to this state of disbelief. Firstly, how can any relatively minor roadwork cost that much? It seems that any budget blowout these days can be attributed to fuel prices. Secondly, why is it being built in the first place? I'm a regular user of that road and can't understand the need for a roundabout on a section of road that doesn't have a traffic problem, as far as I can see. Surely there are more worthwhile projects for the council to invest in? Asks Stephanie Groverman of Sefton Park.
1: Now we move to text talk. Our great Premier has outsmarted the Liv haters, and all those other things you want, he'll deliver them too. He's got 4 or more years. From PJT. Sorry, John, reference text talk 7th of the 5th. Changes to the CGT will have a little effect on house prices, but will lead to landlords deserting the rental market, so pushing rents higher. From EM. You can't blame the Reserve Bank if you voted in the Labor government for a second time, knowing its record of profligate spending. From Rosemary of Kensington. The Treasurer is doing a great job. Naturally, the $64 billion he is saving will come off the national debt. LOL. From BWH. The latest backflip by Labor should come as no surprise, as politicians break election promises all the time. From GT. And finally, from TT of Westlakes, it's on, it's off, it's on, it's off. Another threat, another promise. Just another day in the office of Teflon Trump.
0: Now we turn to NT News, where you have your say. Who has paid? Re: arrival of ISIS families. Their departures from the Syrian camp has caused a lot of political ups and downs, pros and cons. Who has paid for their air tickets to Australia? Asks FJK of Darwin. Budget figures. Re: budget 26/27. Interesting to read. One thing is sure, if federal government does not pour money into NT, we will be worse off. There are no dollars for Indigenous health clinic upgrades, so expect to see more patients airlifted to Darwin Hospital. Is the budget made up of fudge figures? Asks Vic of Candiar.
1: Heritage listed. Some time ago, a group of mature, serious and knowledgeable residents of Darwin applied to the Heritage Council that to the heritage listing of the Darwin Esplanade be done to protect it. They had done a great deal of research into the matter. After due facts, investigation using appropriate steps in strict assessment, reviewing public submissions of support and following due process, the Heritage Council decided that the Esplanade was suitable for heritage listing and recommended it to the Minister. I'm a long-time resident of Darwin, familiar with planning and heritage law and their processes. Though I have read the article's reasons justifying itself, like this article's text tries to do, why the Esplanade should not be heritage listed a great many times, again and again and again, but I cannot see any sense or truth in it. That does not make any reasonable sense at all. Let the Esplanade be heritage listed for its safety. There should be no buildings built on the Esplanade except to support basic special recreation. From Margaret Clinch of Brinken.
0: Now we turn to the social scene. The best comments made by NT News readers posted across our social media platforms. Ross pictures for more Darwin games after Suns run down Saints. If Darwin has a case for 9 games a season, how about giving Darwin their own team? Loads of untapped talent that won't move south to play but might be comfortable staying at home. From Scott Trowbridge. Bring Carlton back too. From Jess Yeover, Neil Turner. Pies due for a territory dash. From Jace Ferrugia. Hopefully no players get pink eye. From Jared Brown. Dreamtime should be played up there. Never been to a game with such atmosphere as the Bombers versus Richmond game up there. From David Batterson. Think the heat has got to him. From Caroline Brooksby. I wish saints played up in Darwin every year, from Clinton McCreonthiam. Papua New Guinea hitting the scenes too, from Brenton Hobbs. No more home games for the Suns, though we only get 9 games now, from Maureen Gay. Yes, do that. Territorians who support other teams, not the Gold Coast Suns, don't mind being treated like outsiders and crap. We thrive on it. Bring it on, from Liz Stevenson. Do you think Ross was being genuine? Asks Clint Koneman. Wasn't St Kilda winning the flag this year after spending a fortune on their supersonic recruits? Asks Mark Sikorsky.
1: Government launches $5.9 million war on NT's illegal ciggies. The only organised crime is the tax on cigarettes, from Michael Cosmidis. If you want to stop the black market, start by removing the 2,445/kilogram excise. That tax is raised by 5% each year. What did the government think was going to happen? From Rob NT. The $5.9 million spent will catch about 50 kilograms of tobacco, wholesale costs to the importer. I know who will be throwing in the towel first. From Bruce Jensen. I have a prescription vape, so they can't take that. From Kel Lands. Plenty of places to order online anyway. Wish they would use the money to help children instead of worrying about the tax the government is missing out on. From Tasman Smith. What would they do if everyone actually stopped smoking? Would the tobacco tax transfer to the sugar tax next? From Emmanuel Sangaris. Think of all the money and police time they could save by lowering the tax excise. Then maybe they could use that federal and local police time doing the job they signed up for, keeping everyone safe. From Karen Ruthenberg.
0: 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The first letters in the Australian come under the heading A Pact with One Nation Could Save the Liberal Party. Greg Sheridan's brilliant article, reference Starmer's Leadership Crisis Shatters UK Politics in the Weekend Australian, should be compulsory reading for Angus Taylor and Matt Carnarvon. Fortunately, we are maybe 5 to 10 years behind Britain in self-harming our nation. I wouldn't suggest the Prime Minister read this article, as Labor does not have the will, acumen or common sense to develop policies that may avoid an economic and social catastrophe. We know what's coming on Tuesday night, an attack on boomers and Gen Xers in the name of generational inequity. Savings will be trumpeted, but actual reduction in expenditure non-existent. Handouts will be aplenty and fiscal discipline unseen. Effective problem solving won't even enter into Labor's narrative. Handling a further $3.8 billion for Victoria's suburban rail loop is an illustration of the ineptitude of this government. The inability to implement policies to stimulate the building of houses to match demand resulting from our record immigration intake is just a dereliction of duty. Are we yet to accept our continued decline in living standards? As Sheridan points out, Britain's decline has made it poorer than any American state. Wake up, Taylor and Carnarvon. Strongly advocate for what you believe in and mercilessly attack Labor's policies. If you show the courage of your convictions, the electorate will follow you. From Ron Reachgold of Frankston, Victoria.
1: What am I missing? Commonwealth debt will rise exponentially with this budget by about $28 billion. So how can that compute to any real or net savings? How can Jim Chalmers claim the government will save more than it spends in 26-27 when consolidated debt continues to blow out? It can only be that the spend doesn't include off-balance sheet expenditure, such as the latest $3.8 billion contribution to Melbourne's suburban rail loop or ongoing top-ups for Snowy 2.0. But by whatever guise the government likes to present it, this is all a borrowed money that's likely to sit on the national credit card in perpetuity. Labor could be honest and admit it has given up on debt. However, as Chris Kenny points out, reference PM said my word is my bond, then broke promise, 9th and 10th of the 5th, this government has a problem with the truth. And with a big majority in the lower house, it's evident it will continue to get away with trashing it. From King Keo, Claremont, WA.
0: Congratulations to David Farley and One Nation. The Labor, Liberal and National parties will have to review policies and realise the electorate is looking for conviction politicians who reflect conservative policies or stand to be defeated at the next election. With the Victorian election the next litmus test, I can see the coalition embracing One Nation to defeat Labor. Australia will join other Western democracies in electing conservative governments. From Bill Glasson of Budrum, Queensland.
1: It's irrelevant that Liberals and One Nation look down on each other. Without a preference deal with One Nation, Liberals in Victoria will not win the 16 seats to win government. Rejecting this will deliver a crumbling state to its recurring Labor nightmare for which every taxpayer will pay. From Betty Cockman, Dongara, WA.
0: Far-right One Nation had a huge win at Farrer. Their beaten Liberals have many policies similar to Pauline Hanson's. The coalition needs to move back to the centre-right and drop its opposition to net zero. Many voters don't want Labor, but do want strong action on global warming. From John Hughes of Mentone, Victoria.
1: When Christopher Pyne and his winner's circle toppled Tony Abbott and installed Malcolm Turnbull as Prime Minister, they cut the taproot of the Liberal Party, and it has not recovered. It never will call back the traditional Liberal voter, while the wet left is allowed to use the Broadchurch smokescreen to push its woke green left agenda to the exclusion of effective conservative values. The party should be wound up. Genuine conservatives should see what they can work out with the Nats and One Nation. The woke left should drop the pretense and join the Teals and Greens. From Frank Pulsford, Aspley, Queensland.
0: The Liberal Party appears to have a large split between left and right, and it is difficult to know which side will determine policy, whereas there is no doubt where One Nation stands. From Ray Watson of Sunnybank Hills, Queensland.
1: Now we move to letters of a more general nature. The first headed, Kosciuszko Brumby's National Symbol or a Brutal Feral Pest. Thank you for Christine Midup's balanced reporting on the prospect of further aerial culling of Brumbies in Kosciuszko National Park. Reference, High Country Sanctuary from Aerial Slaughter, 9th of the 10th of the 5th. And her feature article on the Brumby stallion, Poster Boy, King of the Mountains, 9th and 10th of the 5th. This article showcased Brumby rehoming as a humane, viable alternative to aerial culling for managing the remaining population. The New South Wales government survey numbers showed as few as 1,579 Brumbies remained in the park in October 2024 after thousands were shot by brutal aerial culling. As trapping and shooting have continued in the past 18 months since the survey, the Australian Brumby Alliance believes it is likely only hundreds remain. With numbers so low, passive trapping and rehoming can easily achieve any management that is necessary in the exclusion zones in the park. There is no excuse or imperative for further cruel aerial slaughter. It's time for the focus in this debate to return to genuine animal welfare and to secure a sustainable future for our remaining snowy Brumbies. From Colleen Crestenstein, Deputy President, Australian Brumby Alliance, Googong, New South Wales.
0: Romanticising Brumbies, beautiful beasts that they are, disregards that they are feral animals and, like feral pigs, dogs and donkeys, destructive and irredeemably cruel. They break down fences, destroy crops and rape domestic mares. consider this event on my brother's property in northern New South Wales. Susie Wong, a beautiful grey mare, quick-footed, skilled drafter, grazing in a home paddock, came into season. At night, a group of Brumby stallions came down from the mountains, broke down the gate, kicked and bit while they serially raped her. She was so irrecoverably brutalised, she had to be put down. Against your picture of heroic wild animals, thinking of having to take a gun and shoot your loved beautiful mare to end her misery, Brumbies are feral animals and they are out of control. They can be contained, not anthropomorphised. From Heather Rossiter of Mossman, New South Wales.
1: Churchillian message. Julie Zago's article, My Fear It's Too Late to Solve Jew Hate, 9th and 10th of the 5th, concludes, if the decisions of the Netanyahu government, however contestable, continue to be widely mischaracterised as genocide, it's hard to see Australian Jews being free to express their affinity with the Jewish state without being stigmatised for it. I hope she and all Australian Jews will take some comfort from what Winston Churchill said in a wartime speech to the House of Commons. He said, Nazi Germany is a monstrous tyranny, never surpassed in the dark, lamentable catalogue of human crime. His point was, when an ideology such as Islamic State declares its aim is to establish a worldwide caliphate that every person must embrace or be killed, ignoring the message is foolish, in fact, perilous. From Paul Nolan of Brisbane.
0: I note the contributions to the Bell Royal Commission and sympathise with Jewish members of our community for the abuse they or their friends and relatives had to endure. That said, what I do notice is an apparent absence from Jewish leadership groups and Jewish public figures in publicly condemning the behaviour of the settlers in the West Bank as they forcibly displace Palestinians, whose ancestors have lived there for centuries, occupy their land and destroy olive orchards that are centuries old. From Mike Seward of Port Ferry, Victoria.
1: A child's life. It is with deep sorrow, but even greater shame, that I read of the death of Kumanjai little baby. Here we are as a nation, 238 years from our founding, and to solve the dire problem facing an important section of our community, all we can do is throw taxpayer money at it. The employment of more public servants who are part of the problem will use up most of those promised millions. There are things that must be done, but for a start, when children face neglect, the barriers placed because of cultural reasons to non-Aboriginal people who wish to foster or adopt an Aboriginal child must be done away with. We are talking here about helpless children. Unless we, as a community, show tough love on this and other issues, part of our community will carry this burden for more decades to come. Little baby was an Australian child, and because of our combined weakness, it shames us all. From Noel Hicks, Griffith, New South Wales.
0: History's lessons. Once again, the redoubtable Geoffrey Blainey has brought his historical perspective to bear. Reference, chilling warning from the past in the Weekend Australian. He reminds us that the newly minted Australia of 1914 was better prepared to fight a war or defend itself than present-day Australia. Perhaps his most pertinent comment is that leaders of authoritarian governments can make decisions quickly when urgent action is required, unlike democracies where the views of the fickle populace have to be taken into account. From Peter Austin of Mount Victoria, New South Wales.
1: And that completes our readings from the letters to the editor. I'm Bev Bonner, and reading with me today was Helen Slade. I was also your panel operator, and Helen and I did the editing. This program is heard regularly at this time and repeated the following weekday at 6:30 a.m. here on Vision Australia Radio, 1197 a.m. in Adelaide, VA Radio on digital, and online at varadio.org. 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
2: for more details.

Trump calls Iran's response to peace plan totally unacceptable as ceasefire frays. Donald Trump has rejected an Iranian response to a US peace proposal as totally unacceptable on a day the month-old ceasefire showed signs of fraying as drone strikes were reported around the region and Benjamin Netanyahu warned the war was not over. The Iranian counterproposal was passed to Washington through Pakistani mediators. The semi-official Tasnim news agency, citing an informed source, said on Sunday night that Iran's proposed text for negotiations underlined the necessity of lifting US sanctions, ending the US naval blockade of the Strait of Hormuz after the signing of the initial understanding, and an immediate end to the war with guarantees against any renewed attack on the country. The US had presented a peace proposal a week ago, which was reported to consist of a one-page, 14-point memorandum of understanding that would reopen the strait while setting a framework for further talks on Iran's nuclear program. The US parameters for nuclear talks reportedly included a moratorium on Iranian nuclear enrichment for up to 20 years, the transfer overseas, possibly to the US, of Iran's stockpile of highly enriched uranium, HEU, which could be used to make nuclear warheads, and the dismantling of Iranian nuclear facilities. According to the Wall Street Journal, the Iranian counterproposal suggested a shorter moratorium, the export of part of the HEU stockpile and the dilution of the rest, and refusal to accept the dismantling of facilities. Trump responded shortly afterwards by saying, "I have just read the response from Iran's so-called representatives. I don't like it. Totally unacceptable." Earlier in the day, Trump had posted a long statement on his online platform Truth Social, alleging Iran has been playing games with the United States and the rest of the world for 47 years, adding that Tehran will be laughing no longer. Trump was expected to talk to Netanyahu on Sunday. The Israeli Prime Minister had earlier warned the war would continue as long as Iran had a stockpile of HEU. "It's not over because there's still nuclear material, enriched uranium, that has to be taken out of Iran. There's still enrichment sites that have to be dismantled," he told the CBS program 60 Minutes, according to an excerpt published before its broadcast. Asked how the HEU should be removed, Netanyahu said, "You go in and you take it out," adding that the best way would be to enter Iran to secure the fissile material as part of an agreement. He said Donald Trump had told him he wants to go in there. In a separate interview, Trump appeared to take a more relaxed view of the HEU stockpile, which the UN nuclear watchdog, the IAEA, says is buried deep under mountains in central Iran. The US president suggested that for the time being, satellite surveillance was sufficient to guarantee no one had access to it. Trump said on the Full Measure program, "We'll get that at some point. We have it surveilled. I did a thing called Space Force and they're watching that. If anybody got near the place, we will know about it and we'll blow them up." As he has on numerous occasions since a ceasefire was declared a month ago, Trump said US attacks on Iran could be resumed. He said the US could go in for two more weeks and do every single target. "We have certain targets that we wanted and we've probably done 70% of them, but we have other targets that we could conceivably hit. But even if we didn't do that, you know, that would just be final touches," he added. Trump is under heavy pressure to maintain the ceasefire and potentially make a peace deal before a scheduled visit this week to China, which is pushing for an end to hostilities and the opening of the strait. Two critical issues that will be at the heart of any future nuclear talks between the US and Iran are the disposal of Iran's 440 kilograms of HEU enriched to 60% purity, close to weapons grade, and the suspension of uranium enrichment. In an interview on Iranian state media late on Saturday, a military spokesperson said the country's forces were at full readiness to protect the stockpile. "We considered it possible that they might intend to steal it through infiltration operations or heliborne operations," Brigadier General Akrami Nia said. Trump is reported to have been presented with military options for seizing the HEU, but the operation would have required a large number of troops and would have taken weeks. Russian President Vladimir Putin said on Saturday that Moscow's proposal to take enriched uranium from Iran to help negotiate a settlement remains on the table. Iran was responding on Sunday to a US memorandum that was itself a response to an earlier Iranian

0: Iranian proposal. That also envisaged the lifting of parallel US and Iranian blockades on the Strait, which have been driving up oil prices and stifling the global economy, with an emphasis on the lifting of sanctions and the release of frozen Iranian assets. The announcement of a new response from Tehran came on a day when the Pakistan-brokered ceasefire, which came into effect on the 8th of April, showed new signs of strain. The United Arab Emirates and Kuwait reported drone incursions in their airspace on Sunday, and a drone attack started a small fire on a ship on the coast of Qatar. Another drone strike was reported at a camp used by an Iranian Kurdish rebel group near Erbil in northeastern Iraq. Qatar's defence ministry did not give details of the vessel targeted on Sunday, other than it had come from Abu Dhabi. The UAE defence ministry said it had shot down the drones which entered its airspace and which it said were Iranian. Qatar denounced the strike on a ship in its territorial waters as a serious escalation. The country's Prime Minister, Sheikh Mohammed bin Abdul Rahman Al Thani, told Iran's Foreign Minister Abbas Araghchi that using the strait as a means of exerting pressure would only deepen the crisis, and that freedom of maritime navigation should not be compromised. Kuwait's Defence Ministry spokesperson said its forces had dealt with drones which entered the country's airspace early on Sunday in accordance with established procedures, without attributing responsibility for the incursion. Meanwhile, Iran's deputy foreign minister warned against a planned French-British effort that aims to support maritime security in the Strait after hostilities are over. The French president, Emmanuel Macron, responded by saying it would not be a military deployment, but an international mission to secure shipping when conditions allow. The UK and France will on Tuesday host a multinational meeting of defence ministers on military plans to restore trade flows through the Strait, the British government said. The Defence Secretary, John Healey, will co-chair a meeting of over 40 nations alongside his French counterpart, Minister Catherine Vautrin, for the multinational mission's first defence ministers meeting, a ministry statement said Sunday. Hours earlier, Iran warned London and Paris against sending warships to the region. Tensions have flared under the truce as the US and Iran have sought to assert their control of the Strait. On the 4th of May, Trump launched what he called Project Freedom, which was supposed to provide a route out of the Gulf for the hundreds of ships trapped by the war. Iran, which closed the Strait after the initial US-Israeli attack on the 28th of February, responded with attacks on US naval vessels, commercial vessels, and oil facilities in the UAE. Trump called off Project Freedom after 36 hours and the passage of just two US-flagged ships. Saudi Arabia had refused permission for US forces to use its bases and airspace for the operation. Tehran has insisted that all ships passing through the strait coordinate with its armed forces and pay a $2 million toll. On Sunday, Iranian state media reported that a Panama-flagged vessel bound for Brazil had been allowed to sail through the strait. The US military has blockaded Iranian ports since the 13th of April, saying it has turned back 61 commercial vessels and disabled four. Trump has said that the current ceasefire includes Lebanon and has told Israel to stop the bombing of Hezbollah targets there. Israel has reduced the intensity of its campaign, but has continued to carry out strikes. Lebanon's health ministry reported that 36 people had been killed and 74 wounded by Israeli strikes on Saturday. Among the casualties were several paramedics wounded in southern Lebanon. The Israeli military said, meanwhile, that it had intercepted Hezbollah drones approaching its troops in the area. That was an article by Julian Borgia. Trump calls Iran's response to peace plan totally unacceptable as ceasefire frays.
1: This article is titled, Dozens of People from Cruise Ship Struck by Hantavirus Leave Tenerife, by Robin Winter in Tenerife and Angelique Chrysafis. Dozens of passengers and crew from countries around the world have been evacuated from a cruise ship at the centre of a deadly hantavirus outbreak. British people were among those taken off the ship as part of a two-day operation that began on Sunday in Tenerife. They were put on chartered flights back to the UK, where they were into hospital quarantine in Merseyside. About 9 p.m. on Sunday, a plane carrying 22 UK citizens landed in Manchester, it was reported. Spanish passengers wearing blue plastic ponchos and hair coverings had already been taken off the vessel by medical teams in hazmat suits after being screened for the infection. They were then taken by coach to Tenerife Airport. The ship arrived in the Canary Islands in the early hours of Sunday, carrying 146 people, after three people died of the virus and eight more became ill. No one else on board the vessel had symptoms, but passengers and crew had been confined to their cabins for days to help halt the spread of the virus, which is transmitted only through very close contact. They were each being screened for hantavirus, which can cause flu-like symptoms leading to respiratory arrests and death in some cases. The 19 passengers and three crew from the UK were to be flown into quarantine at Arrow Park Hospital in Wirral. None of the British passengers are showing any symptoms, according to the head of the NHS Trust managing the quarantine. They will get regular welfare checks over the next 72 hours in self-contained flats at Arrow Park before self-isolating for 45 days at home. Separate flights have been arranged for those from elsewhere to repatriate passengers and crew to their home countries. The Spanish government and the World Health Organization, WHO, have said the passengers and crew will not come into contact with people in Tenerife. 14 Spanish citizens landed at Madrid Airport on Sunday evening, the government confirmed. Flights carrying passengers from the UK, the Netherlands, Germany, Belgium, France, Greece, Canada, Turkey, France, Ireland, and the US followed. Authorities said a Dutch refueling plane would pick up any passengers who had not yet been evacuated on Monday. The last scheduled flight would be to Australia with six people departing on Monday afternoon. The government of the Philippines, the country with the most people on board, confirmed that of the 38 Filipino crew, 24 were stewards and hotel staff. The latter were being transferred to the Netherlands on two flights from Tenerife and will begin their quarantine in the Netherlands. A spokesperson said the remaining 14 staff were decked and engine operatives, part of the essential crew remaining on board to bring the ship to port in Rotterdam. Those who have been evacuated were being asked to isolate for 42 days from their point of potential exposure, which for most of the passengers would be many days ago. The MV Honduras is anchored slightly offshore of the southern commercial port of Granadilla. Passengers have been taken to the dock in groups of 5 to 10 by a small boat only when planes were on the asphalt ready to receive them, the president of the Canary Islands, Fernando Clavijo, said. Flights to some countries were yet to be arranged as authorities scrambled to get planes in place on Sunday. Winds off the coast of the islands were expected to pick up from Monday, meaning any people whose flights had not been arranged may be stuck on board. Authorities have sought to make clear that the virus, though serious, would not result in another pandemic. However, the Director General of the WHO, Dr. Tedros Adhanom Ghebreyesus, was asked at a press conference in Tenerife on Saturday night whether allowing passengers to travel all over the world and relying on them to self-isolate with no oversight could cause further outbreaks. "Based on our assessment, what you have said is not going to happen," he said. At the port, Javier Padilla Bernaldez, Spain's health secretary, said PCR diagnostic testing was not being carried out on the ship and instead those on board were having their temperatures taken and had filled out a health survey designed to identify hantavirus symptoms. He said the UK and US had asked for further testing on board the MV Honduras, which had been refused, but the countries had been told they could test passengers on the plane as soon as it left the airport. Countries are carrying out their own health checks, which for some, such as the UK and Spain, involve PCR testing. He said the European Commission and the European Centre for Disease Prevention and Control were trying to achieve a certain degree of coordination and not a high variation among the different countries. "But every country has its own confidences," he said. The polar cruise ship arrived at the Canary Islands after spending days stranded off the coast of Praia, the capital of Cape Verde. Local authorities would not allow the ship to dock amid fears of a wider outbreak overwhelming the healthcare system of the small island nation. Fears of a new pandemic were unfounded, the WHO said, because hantaviruses did not spread as quickly as COVID-19 and treatment was highly effective if the virus was caught quickly enough. However, a broad incubation period lasting between a few days and 8 weeks means infected people might have the opportunity to pass on the virus before any symptoms become apparent. For this reason, the WHO is putting together an international coordinated response, particularly in tracing those who left the vessel since the onset of the outbreak more than a month ago. Several countries have come together to solve the logistical challenge of tracing people who have been in close and prolonged contact with 29 people who disembarked on 24 April in the remote southern Atlantic island of St. Helena. Two British people are self-isolating in the UK because they could not have been exposed to the virus before getting off about a month ago. Neither has symptoms. A specialist army team and medical personnel were parachuted onto the British overseas territory of Tristan da Cunha with medical aid and equipment after a British national disembarked onto the island where they live with a suspected case of hantavirus. And that article was titled, Dozens of People from Cruise Ship Struck by Hantavirus Leave Tenerife, by Robin Winter in Tenerife and Anjali Christophers.
0: On Vision Australia Radio, you're listening to selected readings from The Guardian International, taken from the website theguardian.com. This next article is titled Ukraine War Briefing, Mixed Reaction to Putin Proposal of Schroeder as Peace Media, by Guardian writers. German officials have reacted cautiously to Vladimir Putin's surprise suggestion that former German Chancellor Gerhard Schroeder could act as a mediator in Ukraine war peace talks, saying they had taken note of Putin's comments but viewed them as part of a series of bogus offers from Russia, government sources told agency France Presse. One source said a real test of Moscow's intentions would be to extend the current three-day truce. Schroeder, 82, has remained close to Putin long after leaving office, standing apart from most Western leaders since Russia invaded Ukraine in 2022. He previously held key roles in Russian energy projects, including work on the Nord Stream gas pipelines and a seat on the board of Russian oil firm Rosneft, which he gave up in 2022. Putin on Saturday said he thinks the Ukraine war is winding down, and he nominated Schroeder as a potential key negotiator to help end the conflict. Michael Roth, a former lawmaker from Germany's Social Democratic Party, the SPD, and chair of the Foreign Affairs Committee, said a mediator cannot be Putin's buddy in an interview with Tag Spiegel. He stressed that any mediator must above all be accepted by Ukraine. Neither Moscow nor we can decide that on Kyiv's behalf. Others within the party, however, have been more open to Putin's suggestion. Quoted by Der Spiegel, the SPD's foreign affairs spokesperson in Parliament, Addis Ahmetovich, said the proposal needs to be carefully considered with European partners. SPD lawmaker Ralph Stegner argued in the same magazine that if we don't want Putin and US President Donald Trump to decide Ukraine's future alone, Europe should seize every possible chance, however small. Meanwhile, the US-mediated ceasefire between Russia and Ukraine appeared under serious strain on its second day on Sunday, writes Angelique Christophis and Piotr Sauer. Both sides have accused the other of violating the deal through weekend attacks. Three people were killed in Russian drone strikes on areas near the front line, and more than 200 battlefield clashes had taken place since early Saturday, Ukrainian officials said. Russia's defense ministry said it had downed 57 Ukrainian drones over the past day and responded in kind on the battlefield. The US envoys Steve Witkoff and Jared Kushner will visit Moscow soon enough to continue talks with Russia, news agency Interfax reported Kremlin advisor Yuri Ushakov as saying on Sunday. Russia has accused Armenia of providing Volodymyr Zelensky with a platform for anti-Russian remarks in a further sign of a chill in relations between traditional allies Moscow and Yerevan. On a visit to Yerevan last week, Zelensky said Russia feared drones may buzz over Red Square in Moscow during the annual parade on the 9th of May. "The main thing for us is that Armenia does not adopt an anti-Russian stance," the Kremlin spokesperson Dmitry Peskov said, adding that Russia was awaiting an explanation from Yerevan on the matter. Latvia's defence minister resigned on Sunday after the recent incursion of two Ukrainian drones into its territory, hitting oil storage facilities. Minister Andris Sprudz's decision followed a call for his resignation from Latvia's Prime Minister Evika Selina, who stated he had lost her trust and that of the public. Selina said anti-drone systems had not been deployed quickly enough to counter the Thursday's incursion. On Thursday, two drones crossed over the Russian border into Latvia. A fire broke out, but was quickly brought under control. The Ukrainian Foreign Minister Andrei Sibiga said that the drones had flown into Latvia as a result of Russian electronic warfare. That was an article by Guardian Writers. Ukraine War Briefing: Mixed Reaction to Putin Proposal of Schroeder as Peace Mediator.
1: This article is titled "Nobel Laureate's Smuggled Memoir Detail Beatings and Neglect in Iranian Prison" by Tess McClure. In an exclusive extract of writing smuggled from prison in Iran, the Nobel Peace Prize laureate, Narges Mohammadi, has described the torture of solitary confinement and her systematic medical neglect by the prison system. The writing from the past decade will be part of a soon-to-be-published memoir that gives a rare and alarming insight into the treatment of Mohammadi, who is in critical condition. It details beatings, constant interrogations, deprivation of medical care, and long stretches in solitary confinement during her numerous imprisonments. "There is no hardship worse than illness combined with imprisonment," she wrote. "Authoritarian regimes do not always need an executioner's rope. Sometimes they simply wait for the body to fail." After those words were written and she was rearrested, Mohammadi's health hit another crisis point this year, with her weight dropping by more than 20 kilograms. She was found unconscious in her cell after an apparent heart attack in March. For weeks, requests by her family and doctors for her to receive proper medical treatment from her team of surgeons were denied. On Sunday, she was released on bail to receive treatment from her medical team in Tehran. She remains in a critical condition. Her family have said her continued detention and the refusal of proper medical care constitute a slow execution. Mohammadi wrote of how her stretches in prison have caused significant damage to her health. She has suffered a pulmonary embolism, seizures, multiple infections, chest pain, and other life-threatening medical events in prison, and describes the agonizing wait for often inadequate medical care. The writings were smuggled out by fellow prisoners and visitors during Mohammadi's time in Iran notorious Evin, Karchak, and Jazan prisons at considerable risk to their own safety. They had to be rewritten several times over the past decade after pages or notebooks were discovered and destroyed by prison guards. The memoir, A Woman Never Stops Fighting, will be published in September. It covers Mohammadi's early life, the way her parents helped inspire her political convictions, her path into activism, and the many years she spent in prison for public protests. Mohammadi has been arrested 14 times for her activism on advancing women's rights in Iran, improving the conditions of prisoners and ending the regime's use of the death penalty. She has been sentenced to 44 years in prison and 154 lashes across a number of convictions. The campaigner was awarded the Nobel Peace Prize while in prison in 2023 during the Woman Life Freedom protests. In December 2024, she was released on a temporary sentence suspension after a series of health events, but was violently rearrested a year later and sentenced to years more prison time in February. And that article was titled "Nobel Laureate's Smuggled Memoir Details Beatings and Neglect in Iranian Prisons" by Tess McClure.
0: This article is by Rory Carroll. Research sheds light on GI's murder of 7-year-old girl in Northern Ireland in 1944. On the afternoon of 25th of September 1944, William Harrison, a US soldier stationed in Northern Ireland, visited the cottage of the Wiley family in Killiecolpeag, County Tyrone, and offered to buy treats for the children. He had visited before and was, if not a friend, at least known to the family. Mary Wiley let him take her 7-year-old daughter Patricia, better known as Patsy, across the fields to the shops. Even for an era accustomed to war, what happened next was sickening. Harrison raped, beat, and strangled Patsy. He left her body behind a haystack and went to the pub. He later confessed and was tried, convicted, and executed. The crime entered Northern Ireland folk memory and US military records as a footnote to the Second World War, a case that was harrowing but at least closed. More than 8 decades later, however, new research has shed fresh light on the story and revealed that it did not end when the hangman pulled the lever. Annie Kolotsky, Patsy's niece, gathered testimonies, mined family law and combed archives, including the 660-page trial transcript, to piece together a tragedy that still echoes on both sides of the Atlantic. "I've been investigating this case on and off for 31 years, Kolotsky said this week from her home in New York. "I decided early on that this horrible story needed to be written down so that the truth can be known to all. The worst part for our family, the leading cause of generational trauma, has been the myths that still exist today." The result is a yet-to-be-published book titled Never Speak of Rope, and a new understanding of the murder and its consequences. An abusive and dysfunctional family in Ohio, Harrison's mother was a drinker and he fought with his foul-tempered father, produced a sad sack little guy with alcohol dependency. After enlisting in the US Army, he was disciplined for drunkenness and treated for amnesia, but instead of being discharged, was posted to a reserve combat unit at Clunto Airfield in Adbo, County Tyrone, one of the more than 2 million US personnel based in the UK during the war. In the summer of 1944, Patrick Wiley, a farmer, met the 22-year-old soldier in a pub. Noting his loneliness, he invited him to the family home for a cup of tea. Harrison stayed 2 days, an unauthorised absence from base that earned 3 months' detention. On the 25th of September 1944, Harrison drank heavily before going to the Wiley home and leaving with Patsy, ostensibly to buy minerals and sweets. The pair met Patsy's 9-year-old sister Sadie, who was running an errand, and declined an invitation to join them. Harrison later said he killed Patsy because she threatened to tell her mother about the sexual assault, making him white-hot mad. The atrocity was extremely rare, one of 4 murder rapes in the UK attributed to US personnel, said Alan Freeburn, a Northern Ireland historian. Private William Harrison was the only American who was convicted of child murder and one of 3 hanged for child rape in the European theatre of operations in the Second World War. Kolotsky discovered that Harrison's parents petitioned the White House in vain to save their son and that the executioner, Thomas Pierpont, botched the job. Instead of a snapped spinal cord and swift death, those present at Shepton Mallet Prison in Somerset on the 7th of April 1945 watched the rope strangle Harrison for 20 minutes. Pierpont was close to retirement and perhaps infirm, but Kolotsky suspects vengeance. Was it because he knew what Harrison was guilty of? In Northern Ireland, rumours spread that the murderer had been spared and sent to fight in France, or that he'd been spotted on a ship bound for the US, said Kolotsky. Some locals blamed the Wileys for what had happened. There was such a stigma about the crime. Men on a bus said to my grandmother, "It's a shame about that wee girl, but that's what you get when you're a Yankee lover." Utterly devastating. Depression consumed Mary until her murdered daughter appeared in a dream and urged her to carry on for the sake of the other 4 children. However, Sadie, afflicted by survivor's guilt, could not bear to pass the field where her sister died. She emigrated to New York and seldom spoke of the crime, but the trauma affected her and her own children, including Kolotsky, who links that shadow to her decision to become a mental health therapist. Last month, Kolotsky gave a talk at Shepton Mallet and, with relatives, entered the execution chamber. They felt triumphant, she said. "I help my clients to find closure amidst trauma. Well, I can tell you, we feel closure. We gave Patsy justice and her voice back. She's not just a name on a tombstone anymore." From breaking news to huge investigative projects, from Masterfully Told. And that article was by Rory Carroll. Research sheds light on GI's murder of 7-year-old girl in Northern Ireland in 1944. And that completes our readings from The Guardian International, taken from the website theguardian.com. I'm Helen Rice, and reading with me was Nini Davies. I was your panel operator, and we both edited today's program. This program is produced in our Adelaide studios and can be heard regularly at this time here on Vision Australia Radio, VA Radio on digital, and online at varadio.org.
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6: Good News Week, a program of good news from across Australia and around the globe. Hello, I'm John Wilson, and reading with me today is Roberta Birmingham. We will be reading stories about everyday life, community and achievement. This article is titled, 6-year-old Safi has her vision saved from rare form of blindness thanks to one-time gene therapy. A 6-year-old girl in the UK is able to see normally again in the day and night thanks to a one-time gene therapy for a rare form of congenital blindness. At this very tender age, Safi Sanford from Stevenage was diagnosed with Leber's congenital amaurosis, or LCA, a mutation in the RPE65 gene, which both her parents unknowingly had a copy of. LCA typically affects children and manifests as the inability to see in low light and the difficulty to see in daylight. Because infants and toddlers can't sit for traditional eyesight tests, diagnosis can come late, even though its progression starts at birth. It continues worsening until blindness sets in early adulthood. Luckily for Safi, Great Ormond Street Hospital, or GOSH, their children's trust in London, had been developing a novel gene therapy for this very condition by the time she arrived on referral from the Moorfields Eye Hospital in Herefordshire. Called Luxturna, it provides a healthy copy of the RPE65 gene directly into both eyes in a single dose. Safi received the first one in April 2025 and the second one in September. Safi's mother, Lisa, said, "Having the treatment has been life-changing. It's like someone waved a magic wand and restored her sight in the dark. We've been able to take her trick-or-treating and out to restaurants in the evening, something that was impossible before. Her peripheral sight in the daylight has also improved. She's now able to see hazards and has improved at school. She's thriving, and you wouldn't know she had the condition just by looking at her." GOSH recently published a study on the effects of Luxturna, which it developed in concert with Moorfields. Administered in children as young as 15 months to as old as 12 years who had LCA. The encouraging findings showed that 7 out of 10 children showed clinically meaningful improvements in vision after receiving Luxturna. That included personal parental anecdotes, but also results from a special new test that measures electrical signals sent to the brain from the retina. A harmless and new way of measuring vision in infants. Rob Henderson, the consultant ophthalmologist at GOSH, said, "For the first time, we've been able to show objectively that gene therapy can strengthen the visual pathways in babies and young children who are living with this rare eye condition. For many of the families we work with, Even small improvements in their child's ability to see the world around them make a profound difference. And that article was headed 6-year-old Safi has her vision saved from rare form of blindness thanks to one-time gene therapy.
1: Trundle ABBA Festival returns to transform farming community after break by Jenny McCrutchen on ABC Western Plains, posted 3rd of May. After a brief hiatus, one of regional Australia's most fabulously unexpected events is back, with the tiny central west New South Wales town of Trundle once again transformed into a sea of sequins, feather boas and pure pop joy. For one day each year, the town of 335 people swaps tractors for tribute acts, game trucks for glitter and everyday life for an all-out ABBA extravaganza. It's nowhere else in the world, coordinator Gary Crowley said. This is the only ABBA festival in the world, and it's here in Trundle. Crowds travelled from across New South Wales and beyond, packing the main street for the return of the Trundle ABBA Festival, a celebration that began as an unlikely idea and grew into one of Australia's most beloved events. We've had people from Western Australia, Darwin, Adelaide, Townsville, Melbourne come along, Mr. Crowley said. It really draws people together and it's just so much fun. Annette Treloar and her husband travelled from Sydney to attend. This has been on our bucket list for a while and we thought let's give it a go, Ms. Treloar said. We've been to the Parkes Elvis Festival before, but we wanted to come to Trundle. The festival began in 2012 when residents took a chance on the odd concept of celebrating a Swedish supergroup in a wheatbelt town better known for silos and sunsets. What followed was a regional success story few could have predicted. At our peak, we had around 6,000 people in attendance, Mr. Crowley said. But in recent years, the COVID pandemic, bad weather and money troubles meant the festival almost met its Waterloo. Last year's event was cancelled when Parkes Shire Council ended its funding. But it returned this year under new management, with a local community group answering the festival's SOS. A couple of people got in touch with me and said, what can we do? Can we do something? And I said, you can have a festival. We'll just start again, Mr. Crowley said. This year's programme proved the festival, held on Saturday, was as playful as ever. There was a world record attempt for the most dancing to Dancing Queen in the middle of the main street, while nearby couples said, I do all over again to the soundtrack of I do, I do, I do, I do, I do. The vow renewal is a lot of fun, Mr. Crowley said. It's a great chance to renew your wedding vows in front of 2,000 of your newest best friends. Dee and Craig Green were one of the 20 couples to renew their vows. We have been married for 41 years, Miss Green said. The festival also delivers a major boost for local businesses. Every year the event is held, it attracts visitors, boosts the economy, and draws attention to a community that often has to work hard to stay visible. It's like a mini harvest for the town, Mr. Crowley said. The showground is booked out, and everyone packs into the pub after we finish. And that story was Trundle ABBA Festival returns to transform farming community after break from ABC Western Plains, posted on the 3rd of May.
6: And our next article is entitled Chinese Pangolins Growing Steadily in the Wilds of Southern China for the First Time This Century. For the Chinese subspecies of the world's most trafficked wild animal, the darkest days may be in the rearview mirror. The Chinese tree pangolin, a critically endangered species according to the IUCN, is steadily growing in population size 6 years after China placed the animal under first-class national protection measures. In Guangdong Province, the wild population is estimated at 1,778. Which, if divided across its distribution areas, amounts to 0.33 pangolins per square kilometre. This is a marked improvement from earlier this century when the population plummeted to zero in areas of counties Meizhou, Huizhou and Huiyan. The pangolin is one of the last surviving groups of scaly mammals, and the 9 recognised species are located across tropical regions of Asia and Africa. Comprehensive monitoring in Guangdong has been established by the Chinese Forests and Grasslands Administration, with 690 infrared cameras activated in 2020 across its remaining known locations. Since then, reports China Daily, certain areas of habitat have improved, and the administration also established the first research and breeding centre for Chinese tree pangolins in the county of Guangzhou, the provincial capital. There are now 35 distribution areas for the Chinese pangolin in the country, which are included in a national list of key terrestrial habitats. Chinese traditional medicine has used the animal's scales for millennia as a supposed treatment. The country's population of animals stood at around 64,000 individuals in 2000, but this fell more than 80% since then, mostly from poaching for this medicinal use. Like rhino horn and elephant ivory, Chinese traditional medicine has a lot to answer for over the declines in the pangolin. The Chinese authorities seem to be both well aware of this and frank about the animal's precarious existence. Pangolin species across the world are poached for export into China and Vietnam, but the first step to protecting this group across the world is to protect the member you have at home. And though China has a spotty track record of preventing its native wildlife from becoming extinct, conservation authorities have at least gotten to this animal earlier than other species. And that article was titled, Chinese Pangolins Growing Steadily in the Wilds of Southern China for the First Time This Century.
1: Student rocket team successfully launches Gala rocket 10,000 feet in New South Wales outback. Students with space industry aspirations have been venturing to far west New South Wales to send their skills skyward. While Artemis 2 was floating around in space, the University of Sydney, US SID, Sydney rocket team took a 12-hour road journey to a sheep station between Mildura and Broken Hill. They brought with them components for a sounding rocket named Galar. They had to meticulously resemble it upon arrival with the aim of sending it 10,000 feet in the air. Students designed every component of the projectile, and the closer they got to their target altitude, the better their performance was judged to be. The rocketry team has been going to Tolano Station every Easter since 2022. About 90 students spend months involved in a project where a rocket named after an Australian bird is designed, manufactured, and tinkered with. The squad also decides what altitude to target in feet, with previous teams having success reaching peak heights of 10,000 and 30,000 feet. Project manager Michael Bogholz said it was not only mechanical, aerospace, and mechatronic engineering students who participated. We get people from all sample areas of the uni, from arts majors to science majors to computer science majors, to help put this rocket together, Mr. Bogholz said. Not only do we have a technical side, but we have an operations side which handles our finances, business, media and sponsorships. The university has a facility between Sydney and Canberra where the components designed each year can be tested, but nothing matches the thrill, adrenaline rush and tension of launch week in the outback. The trek to Tolano Station is about outcomes. The propulsion, flight systems, payload, modelling and ground support teams launch the rocket twice in a week, weather permitting, to validate their hard work and seek repeatable results. The rocketry program has seen a shift in its participant credentials and leadership opportunities in recent years. In 2022, the majority of our team members were in their late years, third or fourth year. But as of now, in our current project, a lot of members are in their first, second and third year. Among those who have upskilled and taken on leadership opportunities is Lily Mellon. She is a fifth-year student studying a Bachelor of Mechatronic Engineering and a Bachelor of Law. She is a systems engineer for the Galar project, having had previous roles as a senior engineer and in ground control. It's hands-on and technically so much more demanding than other experiences at uni, so you're just forced to learn so much, Ms. Mellon said. It's been a really good insight into how engineering works in the real world, which we try and follow as closely as we possibly can as a student team. Charlie Balderstone is a third-year mechatronic engineer student and is the technical director of the Galar project. He helped lead a team of 27 people to a successful launch sequence. We're split across a range of disciplines, from electronics to control the rocket, structures to make any repairs that need to happen, and propulsion fluids people, he said. Back in Sydney, we've got about 60. There's a lot of people back closer to home, listening in on all the information we can give them from out here. Once the Outback launch week has wrapped, the team must consider who to send to the International Rocket Engineering Competition with the Galar rocket. It's an event where student rocketry teams from across the globe converge, aiming to get as close to their target altitudes as possible within their various categories. The Sydney team has entered the 10,000-foot student researched and developed hybrid liquid competition. They will be up against a team from MRIT University in Melbourne, as well as four American, one Canadian and one Turkish university teams. Galar is the Sydney University's rocket team's fourth rocket aiming for 10,000 feet. Two of their previous efforts have won international competitions. Pardalot came first last year in its category after it reached 10,342 feet, or just over 3 metres tall, and Silver Eye came first as well in 2019, reaching 10,000 feet. The Galar rocket managed a peak height of 10,200 feet or 3,100 metres during its launch at Tolano Station. Mr. Balderstone said he was confident that skills learnt through the rocketry programme gave students the best opportunity to enter the Australian space industry. These competitions want to see that we have a very in-depth understanding of every part of the system, and that understanding is hard to come by, even in industry, Mr. Balderstone said. They are primarily about how accurately you can simulate the rocket, how accurately you can make it sure slows it down in time, that 10,000-foot number right on the dot. By targeting that through the student level of the workforce, you're setting up very well for the future of engineers in Australia. Ms. Mellon said the experience had made her realise her passion lay in the engineering component of her degree. Since joining rocketry, that's kind of opened my eyes to that side of engineering and those kinds of industries, she said. I'm definitely leaning towards the engineering portion, with law kind of assisting my engineering degree with those soft skills. And that story was student rocket team successfully launches Galar rocket 10,000 feet in the New South Wales Outback.
6: On Vision Australia Radio, you are listening to Good News Week, a program of good news from across Australia and around the globe. This article is titled Judicial Overhaul in India Decriminalises Hundreds of Offences That Previously Landed You in Prison. In one of India's largest ever legislative reviews, 717 offences that might have come with a steep fine or even jail time have been decriminalised. Called the Jan Vishwas Amendment of Provisions Act, the aim is for a shift away from excessive criminalisation to help create a more relaxed business environment and easier living. Reporting generally, prison sentences have been amended to fines, while steep fines have been amended to warnings. For good or ill, when a government criminalises anything, such as hawking goods on the street without a licence, it instantly creates hundreds or thousands of criminals. This naturally comes with all the burden on society that criminals come with. Bureaucratic burden on the prison and the courts, severe disruption to family life, and societal baggage in the form of difficulty to employ ex-cons. In some cases, this will be unavoidable, such as property and violent crime, But non-violent, victimless crimes, of which in India there are many, can be argued to be a net negative on society. The Jan Vishwas Act changes 1,000 provisions in 79 of the most fundamental pieces of legislation in the country, such as the Reserve Bank of India Act, which established the country's central bank, the Food Safety and Standards Act, the Delhi Municipal Council Act, Motor Vehicles Act, and so on. The idea was to make India a more competitive economy and to make compliance with regulations easier, more straightforward, and most importantly, non-criminal. Additionally, the Parliament, Lok Sabha, wanted to see a state of affairs where the severity of the punishment is commensurate with the severity of the offence. And an analytical committee examined stakeholder feedback, industry consultation, and comparison with similar legislatures to grade the various offences in question. According to the Financial Express, many of India's central pieces of legislation haven't been reviewed in 20 or even 30 years. Even when some had, often their penal component had not been. The Jan Vishwas Act of 2023 began this process when some 183 offences were decriminalised. Then a joint parliamentary committee agreed to extend the effort. Key measures included the replacement of imprisonment with monetary penalties or warnings, graded enforcement mechanisms, including warnings for first-time offenders, and rationalisation of fines and penalties in proportion to the nature of the offence. The Act also provides for the appointment of adjudicating officers and appellate authorities whose job it is to facilitate speedy disposal of cases and reduce the litigation burden on courts. And that article was headed, Judicial Overhaul in India Decriminalises Hundreds of Offences That Previously Landed You in Prison.
1: Conservation work helps dam endangered flora recover in Stirling Range, by Rosemary Murphy, ABC Great Southern, posted on the 2nd of May. If you take a hike across the mountaintops of the Stirling Range National Park in WA South, you might be lucky enough to come across a plant found nowhere else in the world. The area is home to 1,500 native flora species, many of them rare and endangered. They were at risk of being permanently lost when bushfires swept through the park in 2018 and 2019. In all, 26 threatened flora species were burnt, including 18 critically endangered species. And experts like Sarah Barrett have been working tirelessly to ensure their survival ever since. Of course, concern was particularly the Banksia montana, which is probably our most endangered of the critically endangered species, Dr. Barrett said. She is a Department of Biodiversity, Conservation and Attractions, DBCA, conservation officer. Before the fire, we had 37 mature individuals left in the world, and they were all restricted to the eastern Stirling Range, and all of those were burnt in the fire. Following the fires, the team identified tiny seedlings, fencing them off to protect them from animals and spraying with phosphite to help improve defences against dieback. Off the mountain, recovery efforts were also being undertaken, using collections stored at the Western Australian Seed Centre in Perth from the past two decades. We've been fortunate that we've been collecting seed over that period, so we have the insurance seed collections. Some of the populations that we collected seed from are now extinct. The centre's collections manager, Andrew Crawford, said the seed samples have been handled with great care to ensure longevity. Those seeds go into heat-sealable foil bags, so the moisture content is fixed. And then they go into the seed vault, which is basically a big freezer where the seeds are stored at minus 20 degrees, he said. They're stored there until we need them at some point in the future to help with the recovery of those species. Seed protection sites were established in the Porongarup National Park and Redmond State forest to grow the plants used in the recovery. Research scientist Rebecca Dillon said 1,000 plants from 14 species were planted at each site, then transplanted into the national park, using a helicopter to access some remote areas. Ms. Dillon said while the efforts were having a positive impact, threats like a drying climate remained a major threat. With all the surveys that have been done in the past, and then prior to the fires and other fires, there's actually a change in the distribution of the plants in their natural populations, Ms. Dillon said. We're noticing they're retreating off the more north-facing sides of the hills and the ridges over to the back slopes where it's cooler and wetter. Years on from the fires, the team is continuing its recovery efforts on and away from the mountains. It's taking care of those plants, so it may involve phosphite spraying, or it might involve fencing if the plants are being eaten, Ms. Dillon said. And then, as they come online, we'll be collecting seed again from the plants that have established. Dr. Barrett said they were seeing some success with the Banksia, Montana populations. Although we say we started with 1,000 seedlings of Banksia montana, due to drought, due to fire, due to disease, we now have less than 300 young plants, some of which are flowering and starting to set seed. But if we were to end up with 100 mature plants in a couple of years' time, we would be very happy. And that story was Conservation Work Helps Endangered Flora Recover in Stirling Range, from ABC Great Southern, posted on the 2nd of May.
6: This article is entitled Success. Sumatran orangutan uses rope bridge to cross road for the first time, connecting habitats. A wild Sumatran orangutan has been seen crossing a road through the jungle with the help of a canopy rope bridge for the first time. This landmark moment, recorded on a camera trap in the Pak Pak Barat district of North Sumatra, is a world first for the species. And because of the incredible social skills and intelligence of these animals, it's predicted to become normal behaviour in the future. While other primates, including gibbons, langurs and macaques, have previously been observed using the canopy bridges to cross the public road, this event confirms that critically endangered Sumatran orangutans can and will use canopy bridges to overcome forest fragmentation. Waiting for this moment to happen for over 2 years has been excruciating, but now that it has, we're just overjoyed, said Helen Buckland, CEO of SOS. Pak Pak Barat is located in a landscape known as West Toba, where a population of 350 wild orangutans try to continue their ancestral lifestyle in the face of an advancing human population. Buckland told the BBC that orangutans are especially susceptible to genetic problems from overly concentrated genetics, and it was feared the road, which now bisects West Toba, would isolate two halves of this population, leading to these very problems. The other issue is obviously collisions with vehicles. A solution simply had to be found, and the rope bridge seemed like the only hope. With the help of local partner Tangu Hutan Katulistawa and the government, several rope bridges were fastened to sturdy trees in areas the apes frequent. As Buckland said, they had to wait ever so long to see an orangutan use them. In the meanwhile, they saw a whole host of arboreal species take advantage of them, including plantain squirrels, giant black squirrels, Sumatran langurs, and the agile gibbon. Eventually, though, their camera trap frame showed an unmistakable fuzzy orange colour. This is absolutely fantastic news for Sumatran orangutans, and we would really like to see these bridges go up across all orangutan landscapes, across Indonesia, where roads are cutting through the forest, said Buckland. It can really help the people and wildlife to live in coexistence. On Vision Australia Radio, you are listening to Good News Week, a program of good news from across Australia and around the globe.
1: XPT Revival, as train returns to tracks after major refurbishment. from ABC Mid-North Coast, posted on the 2nd of May. On a quiet weekday in the town of Kendal, a recorded railway announcement cuts through the still morning air, heralding the XPT's imminent arrival. At the New South Wales town's heritage-listed railway station, eager rail travellers and a few train spotters cheer and wave as the iconic train rolls to a stop.

0: and many would say best livery, and what is lovingly known as the candy stripe. Brian Hudson, 85, a former New South Wales station master with a 36-year rail career, was among those to greet the train. Mr. Hudson started at the Kendal station in 1957, operating the rail crossing gates before eventually progressing to assistant station master at Kendal, and later a second-class station master in Sydney. It's marvellous to see the XPT back. It's the sort of rail travel I enjoy. The comfort, the relaxation, you don't have to worry about anything. When I first started, there were only two electric diesel engines operating in Australia. All the others were steam. The steam trains used to fill up all the time with water. Rail traveller Irene Chu was among those boarding the Sydney-bound XPT at Kendal, delighted to have the service back. "It's so exciting, it's great," she said. "It's so much more convenient and it's safer for me compared to coaches. You can actually get up and walk around and it's comfortable and they have food on the train." Port Macquarie photographer Matthew Doyle was among those out train spotting as the XPT passed through Kendal. The new updated livery brings back many memories for people across the state who grew up travelling on and seeing the XPT trains pass through their towns, he said. "I remember travelling on it to school camp when I was a teenager, looking exactly like this. It's pretty special." The XPT first transported paying customers from Sydney over the Blue Mountains and to New South Wales' central coast in 1982. The North Coast route between Sydney and Brisbane is the longest XPT service, covering 1,012 kilometres over 15 hours. A Transport for New South Wales project is underway to replace the ageing XPT fleet with new regional rail bi-mode trains for people travelling across New South Wales and between Sydney, Canberra, Melbourne and Brisbane. They will be the first passenger trains in Australia capable of using both diesel power and overhead power when operating on the electrified train network to reduce emissions. They will be able to reach speeds of up to 160 kilometres per hour, similar to the XPT, subject to factors including track infrastructure and network speeds. There is no firm date set for their introduction, with testing still underway, so the XPT fleet has undergone a 40 million life extension refurbishment. "That means this iconic train will continue to be fit for service for many years to come," Mr. Weeks said. "Because the new train is the first of its type in Australia, the testing we need to do is to satisfy the regulator is very extensive." Mr. Weeks said train travel remained popular in Australia, especially as people sought cheaper alternatives to road travel amid soaring fuel prices. In March, there were about 113,000 total journeys on New South Wales Train Link's long-distance train network across regional New South Wales and interstate, which is about 3.6% more than in March 2025. "We have seen our numbers grow to beyond what we were carrying before COVID. So after the pandemic, we have seen a very strong return to our regional and interstate rail services," Mr. Weeks said. "In the current fuel crisis, we are seeing across all our public transport modes a slight increase as people are making the decision to use public transport." After the initial run on the Grafton route, the retro-painted XPT train will be used across the broader New South Wales network, as well as services to Brisbane and Melbourne. "We are going to send it around the network so that rail enthusiasts, passengers and our regional communities can get to see this amazing train," Mr. Weeks said. And that story was XPT revival as train returns to tracks after major refurbishment, posted on the 2nd of May.
1: This article is headed "Motoring Madmen Drive Across Africa in Famously Unreliable Three-Wheeled Car." Two men recently completed an unimaginable voyage across the continent of Africa driving a car called a Reliant Robin. Their journey took over 90 days, during which they suffered countless breakdowns, swerved civil unrest and military operations, and witnessed all the beauty of the colourful continent. For the uninitiated, the Reliant Robin was a quirky English car built with only a single front wheel.

0: designed to be inexpensive and for mainly driving to the store, the Reliant is famous for being the very last thing anyone would want to be reliant on. Hold My Gear, the Instagram handle for the London to Cape Town adventure of, quote, 14,000 miles, three wheels, zero common sense, quote, was run by the utterly daft and tenacious duo of Ollie Jenks from the UK and Seth Scott from Canada, the latter proposing the idea to the former. They would have to travel all those thousands of miles through jungle, deserts and mountains, through unstable regions covered with the worst roads in the world, all while doing it in a car that can't be turned sharply without flipping over. Jenks and Scott bought Sheila, a silver Reliant Robin that was one of the very last to ever be built. Its owner said it made him nervous driving more than 20 miles in one trip. No power steering, no aircon, and it doesn't do well up hills or down them. It's the most unsuitable car for probably any journey, Jenks told the South China Morning Post. Nevertheless, they set out across 22 countries from London to Cape Town. In Ghana, their transmission and gearbox broke, and they had to wait 5 days while Reliant Robin enthusiasts back in the UK found one and shipped it to them, an act of kindness that had to be repeated when their engine exploded later. As for tyres, springs and shocks, gauges, and comforts and aesthetics of every description, the number of breakdowns was uncountable, as were the challenges they faced. They were driving through Benin when a military coup took place. In Cameroon, they had to be given a military escort along with local buses, all of which eventually abandoned them after they kept breaking down. Each day came with its own Instagram video, which makes for brilliant, if vulgar, watching. In day 53, they demonstrated how to handle bribe requests from rural Nigerian police officers by handing them some gas station confectionaries, while in day 89 of their attempt, they performed one of their hilarious jerry rigs by diverting the windshield wiper fluid pump to spray water directly onto the radiator to cool it down in Namibia when their radiator went. Their last stop was a showroom for high-end cars in South Africa, where Sheila was the star of the show in her own battered bodywork. She's now set to rest in peace at the London Transport Museum, where she will have a place of honour befitting the two world records she, along with her wacky drivers, achieved. And that article was Motoring Madmen Drive Across Africa in Famously Unreliable Three-Wheeled Car.
1: Untold stories of women at Albany's Whaling Station inspire local artists. By Kate Forrester from ABC Great Southern, posted on the 3rd of May. For decades, the whaling industry held Albany's economy and social fabric together. When we look back on its history, the stories centre around the men who worked along the isolated and rugged South Coast. But what do the public know of the women who were also part of the industry? From 1952 until its closure in 1978, families relocated to a station run by Chains Beach Whaling Company, about 70 kilometres east of Albany, to support its operations. Albany local Barb Reeder moved out in 1966 at the age of 18 and is now featured in a five-person portrait series honouring the women who helped shape its industry. "I had just married and had never left before in my life," Miss Reeder said. "My husband at the time had got a job as a paymaster and radio operator and was offered a house, but we had to be married, so we married." Miss Reeder said living at the station alongside other industry members felt like being part of one large, close-knit family, which helped the city thrive. "The whaling station held Albany up. There were so many businesses that relied upon us," Miss Reeder said. "It was a very strong industry here. When it closed, it felt like Albany sort of closed. My children had to move schools and we had to move town. So yes, it was quite hard. Miss Reader said she could still remember the protests that took place in the lead-up to the closure of her home. It got very political. I remember a big rally, people yelling and carrying on, she said. It became a greeny thing. I didn't understand it at the time. Ms. Reader said her husband and other families were members in the industry upon its closure and were not paid any compensation. Places now close, people get compensation, but back then there was nothing. There was no other job. Nowadays, the whaling station is a museum, recording the history of Albany's whaling industry. It's also home to the exhibit of Miss Reader's story. Local artist Joe Wassell's project captures the history of Albany's whaling women. Wassell spent 3 months sitting with numerous women to hear their stories, also drawing on past photography and archival research to help shape her creations. Traditionally, this is a male-dominated industry, so I was approached because the women's stories needed to be heard as well, Ms. Wassell said. It's lovely to dedicate a space to them and their lives before the whaling station because it's not just about whaling, it's also about showing how much richer their lives are because of it. I also want to point out that these women in my portraits are not just the wives of men who worked here. Some of the women worked here, grew up here. Wassell said she was interested in curating projects that shared untold stories. I'm particularly interested in stories of people who get overlooked and having that one-on-one opportunity of hearing people's backgrounds. And that story was Untold Stories of Women at Albany's Whaling Station Inspire Local Artist, posted on the 3rd of May.
0: This article is headed Grandmother Gets Help from Her Dog While Gardening. She points and he digs. An American senior recently went viral on social media while doing a bit of gardening with the help of an 150-pound dog. Barbara Collins has some flowers in her hand and she points the giant brown Newfoundland to where she wants to put them. Then Chewy, the Newfie, starts to dig. Collins kneels down and puts the marigolds in the hole, covers it up and pats down the soil. It was all so simple, yet 11 people watched it on TikTok, where thousands left appreciative comments of the well-trained dog and the charming relationship it has with the old woman. Someone commented on an Instagram video, "I'm so in love with your precious grandma and Chewy. Their loving relationship is priceless. I can be feeling down, and watching them changes everything for me." Collins doesn't move like she used to. At 96, the digging would be a bit too much. But thankfully, she has a lovely relationship with Chewy, her granddaughter's dog. Granddaughter Amy Savino lives next door with her husband and 3 children, and their dog Chewy has practically become Collins' dog. "They're just best friends," said Savino, 39. "He's always had such a sweet, sweet bond with her." Collins admitted to the Washington Post that she feels very lucky to have a friend like Chewie, who is named after Chewbacca, the Wookiee from Star Wars. "He likes to do whatever I want him to do," Collins said. "He is always looking at me and smiling. I wanted him to dig, and he did just that, exactly what I told him to do." Beyond all the cuteness, it's a darn good idea that probably thousands of grandmothers across the country could consider availing themselves of. And that was headed Grandmother Gets Help from Her Dog While Gardening. She points and he digs. On Vision Australia Radio, you are listening to Good News Week, a program of good news from across Australia and around the globe.
1: Family of Sydney shark attack victim Mercury Pelaskis welcomes training of surfers as drone pilots by Paulina Vidal, posted on the 3rd of May. The twin brother of shark attack victim Mercury Pelaskis said he would still be alive if drones had been monitoring Long Reef Beach in Sydney's north on that fatal day in September last year. Mike, along with his brother's widow, Maria, joined authorities in announcing community-led surveillance that will see surfers from local clubs trained in operating the devices to ensure year-round protection. By the end of the winter, it is expected that there will be 125 new drone pilots and an extra 60 drones emblazoned with a message to Merck in skies between Newcastle and Wollongong. The renowned surfer died a year before Father's Day in 2025 from catastrophic injuries after he was mauled by a great white shark. He was 57 years old. Mike described what happened to his brother as extraordinary, saying the family was appreciative of the move to protect surfers. "I believe on the 6th of September, if there was a drone in the sky that day, Mercury would still be with us," he said. "So that's a great step in the right direction, and it'll be an ongoing journey." The initiative, an expansion of New South Wales's $30 million shark management plan, is in partnership with Surfing New South Wales and taps into its $650,000 funding package from the Minns government. It also complements the work of Surf Life Saving New South Wales, but will fill in the gaps by operating beyond the end of the patrol season in recognition that clubs run events all year round. The training will also focus on helping pilots identify high-risk species with protocols in place in the event of a shark sighting, which includes pausing events for a minimum of 30 minutes. Maria said it was an honour that so many people cared about her husband and wanted to uphold his legacy, adding that while it was upsetting that he wasn't present, he would be proud that he's somewhat responsible for extra safety on our beaches. "The release of these drones in Mercury's name is deeply, deeply meaningful to us and our family. We are truly grateful for the commitment shown here to innovation, to safety, to protecting those who share our coastline. These drones represent progress. They represent the lives that may be saved, families that may be spared this unimaginable loss." Ministry for Agriculture and Regional New South Wales, Tara Moriarty, said the government had embraced the technology as it meant that beaches did not have to be closed all day but could reopen when sharks had moved on. But she acknowledged they had to keep looking forward as the technology was quickly evolving. "We're looking at what we're going to continue to resource for the next summer and the summers into the future," she said. "We'll continue to work with the sector and the experts on the best use of technology to be able to spot sharks far further and faster." Mike, however, the time for shark nets is long over with the way of old ways of thinking. "My experience is that there were shark nets in place when Mercury was taken. So in my experience, shark nets don't work," he said. "Personally, I'd like to see AI drone technology because it's not just the contest service on the weekends, it's citizens that surf during the morning, before work, and in the afternoons that I want protected," he said. "I want a box launch from sunrise to sunset, totally automated, where you don't have to have a man pilot. I'd like to see the shark populations looked at as well because there's something that's not really discussed." And that story was family of Sydney shark attack victim Mercury Pelascus welcomes training of surfers as drone pilots.
0: This article is titled "Boston Marathon Runners Praised for Stopping to Help Injured Competitor Cross the Finish Line." Two runners at the Boston Marathon stopped mid-race to help a fellow competitor who had collapsed due to severe leg cramps. Spectator Sassy Berjack Asham was watching the race on April 20th when she witnessed the emotional scene unfold near the closing stages. She said she noticed a runner in a black top suddenly come to a halt and buckle over in pain with cramp in his muscles. While several athletes ran past, two competitors made the decision to stop and help. The pair lifted the struggling runner between them, each taking one side, and supported him as they continued along the course together. "It was overwhelming to witness," said Berjack Asham, who was visiting from Bangkok. "It felt like such a heartfelt moment, and I got emotional watching it happen. Seeing them choose to stop and help another runner instead was truly powerful and inspiring." The Boston Herald spoke with the runner, first-time AJ Haridasi, who had just crossed the 26-mile marker when he described his legs going limp. "Struggling up, then falling again, his mind was battling his body on Bolliston Street for all to see. After falling down the fourth time, I was getting ready to crawl, he told the Herald. That's when the two runners, Aaron Beggs in yellow and Robson Olivieri running in white, came to his aid. It might seem to an observer like a routine show of sportsmanship, but these athletes have goals in mind. If he was forced to crawl the last 0.2 miles, Haradassi might not have qualified for next year's race, and Oliveira would have finished with a new personal best in the Boston Marathon. Haradassi explained he felt humbled and honoured that Oliveira and Beggs sacrificed their race times to help him. He looked up their bib numbers and found them on social media to extend his thanks. Oliveira wrote in a post on social media, "It was a split-second decision. When I entered the final stretch of the marathon, I was just a few metres away from achieving my personal best. But in the distance, I saw Haradassi collapsing. In that, I knew I wouldn't have the strength to help him on my own, and in that moment I thought, God, if someone stops, I'll stop too and help him." Both men ended up in the medical tent, with Oliveira ending up worse than Haradassi, suffering from extreme heat dehydration. But both recovered quickly. And that article was headed Boston Marathon Runners Praised for Stopping to Help Injured Competitor Cross the Finishing Line. And that concludes our readings of Good News Stories for this week. I'm John Wilson, and reading with me was Roberta Birmingham. Our panel apparator was me, and our editor was me. This program is produced in our Adelaide studios. And that concludes our readings of Good News Stories for this week. I'm John Wilson, and reading with me was Roberta Birmingham. I was the panel operator, and our editor was Neil Tuckwell. This program is produced in our Adelaide studios and can be heard regularly at this time here on Vision Australia Radio, VA Radio on digital, and online at varadio.org.

0: Sunday evenings at 5:15, it's the Lord's Challenge. 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
3: Welcome to the Top End News on Vision Australia Radio, featuring articles compiled from the Northern Territory News and the ABC Online for today, the 11th of May 2026. I'm Mike Scandrett-Smith. Today's program includes items on confidence drives Northern Territory housing market surge, the Northern Territory police praised for pregnant mum rescue, and the Northern Territory set to put child safety first. Turning to our first article, it's from the front page and also from page 7. The heading is Confidence Drives Northern Territory Housing Market Surge, and this is from Gary Shipway. The Territory's housing market is surging with an increase of nearly 19% in the year to March 2026, approximately 750 new houses. The peak body, Master Builders Northern Territory, says the increased activity and renewed confidence is on the back of the introduction of the Northern Territory Government's Homegrown Territory and Fresh Start grants. The Master Builders Northern Territory says the market has seen clear year-on-year improvement, particularly following the introduction of the grants. Requests for Fidelity Fund coverage, one of the strongest indicators of residential building activity in the Territory, continues to increase, with 2026 already tracking ahead of 2025. Building approvals increased by a healthy 36% between September 2024 and March 2026. Master Builders Northern Territory said furthermore, this didn't capture all new dwellings in the Northern Territory since 2024, which has seen an increase of 46.7% and demonstrates there is movement and growing confidence returning to the residential market. The latest Northern Territory Property Sector Quarterly Report also shows the Territory property market has shifted from recovery to momentum. Property Council Northern Territory Executive Director Ruth Palmer said the December quarter data confirmed what Territorians were already feeling on the ground. Demand is running ahead of housing supply. Master Builders Northern Territory CEO Sally Ann Innes said the construction industry was extremely pleased the Northern Territory Government had extended both grants through to September 2027. Such has been the grant's success, economist KPMG has called for its extension into 2028. The decision is a strong signal of confidence in the Territory housing market and local construction industry, Ms. Innes said. These grants are helping Territorians build homes, supporting local businesses and creating work for tradies, suppliers and apprentices right across the Territory. Builders are seeing increased inquiries, increased activity and renewed confidence flowing through the sector. Northern Territory construction industry faces unique operating conditions compared to larger eastern states markets, including higher freight costs, workforce pressures and the complexities of building across remote and regional areas. That is why territory-specific policies matter. The homegrown and fresh start grants are practical measures that are helping keep the industry moving and supporting broader economic activity. There remains significant opportunity to continue strengthening the sector through ongoing land release, enabling infrastructure and timely titling processes to ensure the pipeline continues growing. There is absolutely more we can and should be doing to grow housing supply and continue building momentum. But the important point is that we are seeing positive movement in the market, and these grants are playing a real role in helping drive that activity across the Territory. Ms. Palmer echoed similar sentiments. Through 2025, we saw approvals lift, rents rise, prices strengthen, and confidence return. By December, the report shows a market that is resilient, but constrained by one issue above all others, housing supply, Ms. Palmer said. We need to keep backing the private sector to invest. And that was Confidence Drives the Northern Territory Housing Market Surge, and that was from the front page and page 7 of the Northern Territory News. Turning now to page 5 and also the front page, the heading here is Northern Territory Police Praised for Pregnant Mum Rescue. And this is from Matt Cunningham. Northern Territory Police Commissioner Martin Doll has praised the actions of his officers who rescued a woman in labour during the middle of the violent riots in Alice Springs. As an angry crowd tried to storm the Alice Springs hospital following the arrest of accused child killer Jefferson Lewis last Thursday night, people arrived outside the facility yelling that there was a woman in labour who was unable to get in. A group of about 6 officers rushed from their post at the front of the hospital past a police vehicle that had been set alight to come to the woman's aid. They picked the woman up and carried her through the rioting crowd so she could safely give birth inside. "It's about having the ability to turn on and off," Mr. Dole said. "So we've got police there, defending infrastructure, trying to stop police cars burning to the ground, trying not to get injured while being attacked and assaulted, but then to be able to turn that off and run out and have the human element of recognising that somebody needed assistance and get them into the hospital. I think it's amazing. And we've got amazing cops doing amazing things across the territory every day." A day later, with 4 of the town's 5 ambulances damaged in the riot, Mr. Dole said members of the Territory Response Group came to the rescue again. They heard a radio call that a father in Alice Springs was performing CPR on their 3-week-old child, he said. "Our task force members proceeded there within minutes. And one of the medics from task force took the child, realised it was a blockage, got that child back breathing again, and waited with the child until the ambulance eventually turned up. That's the type of impacts that can happen to police within a 24-hour period. And it's true that heroes really do walk among us. Police are continuing to investigate the riots and have already charged more than 30 people. I think what we saw Thursday night was the real definition of civil disorder," Mr. Dole said. "We had people intent on trying to injure our emergency workers, and that doesn't stop at the police officers. So we had a Northern Territory fire and rescue officer injured. We had ambulance officers injured. They were trying to damage vehicles. They were trying to damage hospital infrastructure. Unfortunately, they were unable to get into the hospital." He said officers had been offered extra support after a traumatic week in Alice Springs. "The message we give to our police is it's okay for police not to be okay," he said. "And we encourage them to talk about it." And that was Northern Territory Police praised for pregnant mum rescue. And that was from the front page and page 5 of the Northern Territory News. Next story is from page 12. And the heading is Territory Set to Put Child Safety First. And this is from Fia Walsh. A coalition of Northern Territory legal services has warned against knee-jerk child protection reforms, which they say risk creating another stolen generation. The coalition was made up of frontline services, including Northern Australian Aboriginal Family Legal Service, the Northern Australian Aboriginal Justice Agency, NAJA, Central Australian Aboriginal Family Legal Unit, Central Australian Women's Legal Services Inc. and Domestic Violence Legal Service, Top End Women's Legal Service, Catherine Women's Legal Service, and Darwin Community Legal Service. In a joint statement, they called on the Northern Territory Government to focus on supporting children and families rather than knee-jerk legislative changes which risk creating another stolen generation and further harming a new generation of Aboriginal children. This week, Child Protection Minister Robin Cahill flagged plans to significantly amend the Care and Protection of Children Act and alter the Aboriginal and Torres Strait Island Child Placement Principle. She signalled the change just days after announcing an independent review would be launched into the state's child protection system after department staffers were stood down following an investigation into the circumstances of Kumanchai Little Baby. Ms. Cald told Parliament it was clear processes in the department had failed and that she was flabbergasted that safety was not mentioned in the child safety principles. "I have initiated a reform process so that we can put safety for children front and centre," she said. She said she was aware of cases where children were living in unsafe conditions. Labour MP Marion Scrimgeour has backed the review of the Northern Territory's child protection system. "If we say little children are sacred, well, let's be fair dinkum about it and let's all work together to try and make sure that we can uncover and look at why these little ones are falling through the gap. What's happening here and how do we fix this," she said. "We've got to look at all of these systems. We've got to work with the Northern Territory Government so that all children, doesn't matter where they live, every single child in the Northern Territory deserves to be safe." The Coalition described Ms. Cale's commentary of demonstrating fundamental misunderstanding of the legislation she administers. And while the principles do not use the word safety, a key consideration under the Act in assessing a child's best interests is the need to protect the child from harm and exploitation. "Genuine and effective child protection reform requires careful consultation with Aboriginal communities, legal experts, frontline services and those with lived experience," NAJA Chief Executive Ben Grimes said. "It cannot be responsibly occur through politically reactive amendments driven by media narratives." Yet despite this, the Minister appears intent on pursuing rapid legislative reform informed by misinformation rather than evidence. "That should alarm every Northern Territorian," Mr. Grimes said. And that was Territory Set to put child safety first. And that was from page 12 of the Northern Territory News. Turning now to page 5. "Alleged stabbing in mall" is the heading. A 45-year-old woman has been arrested following an alleged late-night stabbing incident on Darwin's popular Smith Street mall. The incident occurred around 9 p.m. on Friday, with police saying the 45-year-old woman allegedly assaulted a man and a woman with a pair of scissors. A nearby security officer intervened, separating the parties before police arrived and arrested the woman. Police say the male victim was known to the alleged offender, and both victims were treated by St John Ambulance paramedics but did not require hospitalisation. The arrested woman remains in custody and is expected to be charged with 2 counts of aggravated assault, 2 counts of intending to cause serious harm, breaching a domestic violence order, and breaching a suspended sentence and going armed in public. Anyone with information is urged to contact police on 131 444, that's 131 444, and quote reference number P261 33212, that's P261 33212. And that was the alleged stabbing in the mall from page 5. On Vision Australia Radio, you're listening to Top End News with selected readings from the Northern Territory News and ABC Online for today, the 11th of May 2026. Now moving on to the editorial, this is from page 14. The heading is "No Gain. Changes to negative gearing and the capital gains tax will hit Territory the hardest." The Northern Territory has thousands of mum and dad investors who've taken a punt on the property market as a means to get a second home to service their retirement nest egg. Teachers, nurses, fireys, police, tradies and public servants, private sector workers all have invested, thinking this is the right thing to do, so they have financial stability after leaving the workforce and are not a burden on taxpayers. That's why they should nervously await the Albanese government's highly anticipated budget, which is set to be unveiled on Tuesday. They will suffer if big changes to negative gearing and the capital gains tax, the CGT, are made. So too will the Northern Territory housing market. The Northern Territory housing market is surging with an increase of nearly 19% in the year to March 2026, approximately 750 new houses. Master Builders Northern Territory says the increased activity and renewed confidence is on the back of the introduction of the Finichiaro government's homegrown territory and fresh start grants. The Master Builders Northern Territory says the market has seen clear year-on-year improvement, particularly following the introduction of the grants. So now, with the Territory's housing market surging, would be the worst possible time for major changes to negative gearing and the capital gains tax to be made. Economists have warned Australia's housing affordability problem is fundamentally a shortage of homes compared to the number of households. We have more households requiring accommodation than we have homes available. And each year demand continues to grow faster than supply, leading to higher home prices and rental shortages. Economists warn fewer homes could be built if overall investment is discouraged. If the changes force investors out of the market, particularly mum and dad investors, then smaller markets such as the Territory, where institutional investors are not as active, will see a greater impact. And that was No Gain, Changes to Negative Gearing and the Capital Gains Tax Will Hit Territory the Hardest. And that was the editorial from page 14. Turning now to the ABC Online. The heading here is My Heart Nearly Stopped. Rare new bug spotted three times since discovery. And this is from George Nicol. A new type of bug, celebrated for the really cool way it assassinates prey, has been named in honour of traditional custodians in the Northern Australian region where it was discovered. The Larrakia feather-legged assassin bug was first spotted just 10 kilometres from Darwin's CBD, with British ecologist Daniel Bardi discovering the species by chance at Charles Darwin National Park while on a trip to Australia. Travelling around the country to study similar species as part of his PhD, Mr. Bardi had sunk weeks into unsuccessful bug hunts in the Top End before he made the lucky discovery. We've already spent 2 weeks surveying from dusk till dawn and throughout the night, trying to find these bugs, and nothing came up, he said. And just as I was pouring out the last bit of leaf litter for the day, this new bug came out. His little legs rose up and I gasped. It was like, that's a new species. Mr. Bardi said, while the Larrakia bug is classified within the Tylonemis genus, its unique glandular structure and colouring made it a brand new species. Fur-covered legs make the Tylonemis Larrakia unique, but according to Mr. Bardi, researchers are yet to confirm what purpose this feature serves. It's still a bit uncertain. I've seen some preliminary research where it provides protection against biting ants, which is their predominant prey, he said. The predation tactics used by the Larrakia feather-legged assassin make it one of the coolest insects in Australia, according to Darwin naturalist and social media influencer Nick Volpe. They have this really cool organ that releases a secretion that attracts ants, he said. The ants get fooled, they come closer, and the bug will stab the ant in the back of the neck and suck it alive. It's brutal, but it's nature at its best. Mr. Volpe said as soon as he heard the new series had been discovered, he wanted to find a Larrakia feather-legged assassin for himself. The day after Daniel discovered the species, I was doing some ecology work in Noonamah. I saw these furry boots pop up out of a leaf, and honestly, my heart nearly stopped, he said. By luck, a week later, I actually found another one in Dundee. Mr. Bardi said some assassin bug species remain hidden for years, so it was surprising the new critter had already been spotted in three different Northern Territory locations since being discovered. They're such a cryptic and rare animal, he said. The bug will turn up when the bug wants to turn up. After first making the chance discovery, choosing a name for the new bug took some brainstorming. There's a few different ways people might name a species. Sometimes it might be after a famous person. Sometimes it might be a locality. It might be based on a physical characteristic that the bug might have, Mr. Bardi said. It's quite special that we've been able to honour traditional owners in Australia by naming this quite rare bug after them. The new find has bug enthusiasts and scientists excited about the future, and Mr. Bardi said there are still plenty of other species waiting to be found. Even somewhere just outside Darwin's city centre, there's still new finds to be discovered, he said. We've just got to keep looking for more crazy insects to describe and share with the world. A specimen of the new species is currently being held in the Oxford University Museum of Natural History in the United Kingdom, but will eventually return home, where it will appear in the Museum and Art Gallery of the Northern Territory. And that was My Heart Nearly Stopped, Rare New Bug Spotted Three Times Since Discovery. And that was from ABC Online. And staying now with ABC Online, the heading here is Man Charged with Gross Indecency, Rape After Appalling Behaviour in Hotel. And this is from reporter Gemma Ferguson. A string of domestic violence charges, including rape, have been laid days after a 41-year-old man's appalling behaviour inside Darwin's CBD hotel room. This morning, Northern Territory Police confirmed the man had been charged with three counts of aggravated assault and one count each of deprivation of liberty, sexual intercourse without consent, gross indecency without consent, and armed with an offensive weapon. The charges follow the man's arrest on Friday morning after police were called to the city centre on reports a woman had allegedly fled a room to seek help from other hotel guests and staff. Around 8 a.m, a 41-year-old male was arrested following a domestic disturbance occurring in the room of a hotel located on the Darwin Esplanade, police said in a statement on Friday. The man's arrest followed an alleged domestic violence assault on a female person known to him. The woman received medical treatment for non-life-threatening injuries, and later that day, authorities called on the public for more information about the incident. Northern Territory Police Detective Senior Sergeant Carrag Henn said his team condemned the appalling behaviour of this male and thanked the hotel bystanders for assisting the woman he allegedly attacked. The 41-year-old man has been served with a domestic violence order and remains in custody. He's set to appear in Darwin local court on Monday. Northern Territory Police allege another unrelated domestic violence incident occurred in Darwin's CBD on the same day. A 41-year-old was arrested after allegedly stabbing two people with scissors in a separate assault on Friday night. This morning, Northern Territory Police said a security guard had intervened around 9 p.m. and separated the alleged offender from the other woman and man as authorities made their way to Smith Street Small Mall. The male victim, who is known to the woman, suffered a superficial cut to his arm, police said in a statement on Sunday. A second victim, who is related to the woman, received minor scratches and a superficial cut to her upper arm. Both alleged victims were treated by paramedics but did not require hospitalisation, with the incident captured on CCTV and police investigations ongoing. The woman remains in custody and is expected to be charged with two counts of aggravated assault, two counts of intent serious harm, breach of a domestic violence order and breach of a suspended sentence, and go armed in public, Northern Police said. If you are or someone you know are experiencing difficulties due to domestic violence, support services are available through 1800 Respect, that's 1800 737 732, or Lifeline on 131 114. And that was Man Charged with Gross Indecency, Rape After Appalling Behaviour in Hotel. And that was from the ABC Online. Returning now to the Northern Territory News, this is from page 8. Fans showing their colours as AFL back at Darwin Stadium. Territory footy fans packed into TIO Stadium as the Gold Coast Suns extended their Darwin winning streak against St Kilda. The Marara Stadium was again filled with 10,672 people as the Suns defended their top-end fortress for a ninth straight win. Xavier John from Darwin is a lifelong Gold Coast fan and got to be part of the action himself, walking out in the guard of honour for a second year with his mum, Bryony John. "I've been a fan basically all my life since I was three," he said. "It's awesome to see them up here. They've got a really good winning streak up here, which makes it even better when they come up. And this is my second year in the Guard of Honour, and it's really good, the best experience ever." He was one of many Territorians who donned the Suns' colours, with their success on the ground at TIO Stadium mirrored in their growing support off it. Elsewhere, there were family members of the Territory Sons trio of Joel Jeffrey, Ben Long and Daniel Rioli, eager to catch them in action on their home turf. While others, such as Johnson Southorn, made the trip north to follow the Suns. "I'm from the Gold Coast and come up every year since they've started coming here," he said. "I love coming up here." And St Kilda had plenty of support, with many pulling on the cut jumpers for the Victorian team and waiting long afterwards as the likes of Nasiah Wanganeen Miller took photos with fans post-match. And that was fans showing their colours as AFL back at Darwin Stadium. That was from page 8 of the Northern Territory News. And finally, turning to page 10 from the Northern Territory News, thousands flocked to Sea Breeze Festival. Crowds of thousands have soaked up the sunsets, sounds and sights of this year's Nightcliff Sea Breeze Festival. Running from Friday to Sunday and now in its 21st year, the community festival showcased the best of the top end. Thousands of performers, dozens of local food trucks and community stalls stretching across 2 kilometres of the stunning Darwin coastline. This was the first year the event was paid, costing $10 for entry to licensed areas. But an organiser and spokeswoman for the festival said that didn't deter the crowds. "The past few years we've had about 30,000 come through, and we've seen similar numbers this time too," she said. "It's been amazing. The weather, all the performers, everyone's had such a good time. Celtic band Enbar on Friday night were absolutely a highlight. There were thousands of people around their stage dancing, singing, holding hands, lots of little kids up the front. You don't get that anywhere else. Plus acts like Gary Wurruwibi and Mullawur, Katie Baker, Zilwa, all the multicultural dancers, kids' basketball games, Alice Kings, an indigenous teen hip-hop group from Alice Springs. The variety and talent is amazing." The spokeswoman said the entry fee was necessary for Seabreeze's survival. Musician and Nightcliff local Louis Boyle Bryant played in 3 acts over the weekend: Enbar, Greek band Freaks, and the top-end folk club Bush Dance. He said what made Seabreeze special was the opportunities for visitors to not just see acts, but to get involved, whether it be a bush dance, arts workshop, or sandcastle competition. And that was Thousands Flock to Seabreeze Festival from page 10. And that completes our readings for today's edition of the Top End News on Vision Australia Radio. I'm Mike Scandrett-Smith, and I was your reader, editor, and panel operator. This programme is produced in our Adelaide studios and can be heard regularly at this time on Vision Australia Radio, 1197am in Adelaide, VA Radio on digital and online at varadio.org, broadcasting in Darwin and Adelaide.

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I'm John Reid, and this program features articles compiled from About Time and Paper Chained. This content is created by and for current and formerly incarcerated people. The following is a content warning that some articles may be distressing or traumatizing, and listeners' discretion is advised. Now, before I start reading the articles, I'd like to suggest that you have a pencil and paper or something to write with and write on, because the second article, I'll be giving you and our listeners contact details of many people and organisations who can support you when you are released into the community. Even if you're not about to be released very soon, it'll still be very useful to have a copy of them. I don't know if you're like me, when someone gives you a phone number very quickly and you have to write down those 10-digit mobile numbers, then they leave you and you're not sure whether you've taken it down correctly. So when I give you a number, I'll always repeat it. And we're going to start with Paper Chained, issue 21 of March 2026, on page 7. It's a poem entitled Old School, and it's written by Jason Dirksen, A98627, Lotus Glen at Mareeba in Queensland. It's entitled Old School. Times have changed from when I was young. The old judge and jury was your fist or your gun. It was nothing like it is today. They'll dob in their mate with a 13A. Come to some coin, and now they're a dealer. Yeah, ride shotgun with your girl, so your mates don't steal her. To prove you're not lying, you just say, word. And now, when you're sentenced, you just do a third. But I've lived my life like each day was my last, and I've learned from some real men I've met in the past. I won't spin a yarn off another man's glory. My life's pretty wild, but it's my fucking story. I'll die with my honour. I ain't nobody's fool. My name is Dirk, and I'm old school. And that poem is entitled Old School, and written by Jackson Dirksen, A98627. And now the article I was talking about at my introduction. And it's from About Time, issue 20 of March 2026. 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The first weeks outside can be tougher than time inside. Here's a guide to the services that can help you navigate money, relationships, and mental health. And it's written by VACRO, who is an independent, non-profit organisation in Victoria that supports people in the criminal justice system and their families. What you need to survive in prison is different to what you need on the outside. Many people have said that the first few weeks out were harder than their time inside. Coping with money problems, dealing with other people, a feeling like you don't belong in society can take a toll. You may feel lonely, depressed, or anxious. If you're feeling like this, it's time to seek support. 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There are many services that you can go to for professional assistance. 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You may need to try a few services before you find what's right for you. 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They're a good way to get information about services in your area. You can also look up services at Ask Izzy app. That's spelled A-S-K-I-Z-Z-Y. 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Or on the internet. If a support worker, you can ask them. 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Now, the types of support.
some social workers and support workers. Some services will allocate a social worker or support worker to assist you with the practical, social or emotional needs. They'll be able to help you to access the services you need. Some government agencies, such as Centrelink, have social workers that you can ask to speak to. Now, counselling. Counselling is a chance for you to talk to someone in a safe space. It helps you identify your problems and find solutions. Counsellors are non-judgmental and keep the information you give them confidential. They will have experience talking to people with similar issues. Support groups. 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Mentoring. There are some mentoring programs for people leaving prison, where people meet one-on-one to support re-entry. These programs often pair soon-to-be-released or recently released folk with volunteers, peer mentors with lived experience of prison, or professional case managers to provide practical, emotional and social support. Some examples include Women and Mentoring, Prison Fellowship, the Power and You Project, and programs at the Community Restorative Centre in New South Wales. 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Helplines. 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

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You can go to Men's Line, 1300, 78, 98, 78. That's Men's Line, 1300, 78, 99, 78. 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And there you can go to the Men's Referral Service on 1300 766 491. 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Now, information and advice about mental illness. 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And you can go to Women's Domestic Violence Crisis Service. That's the Women's Domestic Violence Crisis Service. 03-9322-355. 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And that article is entitled Finding Support After Release, Who Can Get Help and Where to Start? And it was written by Vacro. And now turning to Paper Chain, issue 21 of March 2026 on page 12. And this is a poem by Monica from New South Wales. It's entitled A Bittersweet Memory. Melodic birds in spring, breathe taking azure skies, romance this ocean brings as she gazed into my eyes. Inferno, passion and desire are chemistry like no other. Spellbound, my heart's on fire, addicted to my lover. She swore I was her only deceiving, bleeding lie. In denial, as she's my remedy, 6 months of lust went by. I thought she was my world as I gave my heart to hers, hoping she'd be the girl I'd hold and love forever. But burning passions fall apart. Like decay, I felt us die. Fate then decided I must depart without a chance to say goodbye. Dear Jane, I wrote to every day, was she worth my pain and tears? It was God who sent me on my way to seek truth and face my fears. The 29th of August, 2025. 6 months on in spring again, hope is where new flowers bloom. New doors open after the rain, the sun rises after the moon. No existing anniversary, the wind's left its sails and time to go. Accept our fate as destiny, my yearning soul had always known. 'Cause distance, time and lies can't sway her heart if it were mine. Albeit anywhere is far away, true love would not subside. Awakened from nostalgia, I'm filled with sense and clarity, a melange of melancholia in a bitter, sweet memory. And that poem by Monica from New South Wales was entitled A Bittersweet Memory. And that's all we have time for on this edition of Inside Voice and Vision Australia Radio. Thank you to About Time and Paper Chained for their support with this program. 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

0: Ron Senecki and Brian LeCornu here with a summary of the television and radio programs for the rest of today, Monday, May the 11th, 2026. 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Ancient Greece by Train, 9:35, Nevermind the Buzzcocks, 10:25, SBS World News Late, 10:55, Sombra, 12:05, Gomorrah, 1 a.m., Gomorrah, rated MA 15+, 1:55, Gomorrah, also rated MA 15+, 2:45, Movie, 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
9: 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President
10: 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There's been no trace of Mr. Holt.
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12: Aggression that killed Osama bin Laden.
13: Hello and welcome to On This Day. I'm Marilyn Barclay, and today is Monday the 11th of May. Let's start today's program by remembering Frank Thring. Australian character actor, theatre manager and theatre critic Francis William Thring Jr. was born in Australia on the 11th of May 1926, the son of a theatrical impresario and cinema pioneer, and began his stage career in 1945. It was whilst acting on the London stage that he was spotted by Kirk Douglas, who encouraged him to try for roles in Hollywood. He played Pontius Pilate, dropping the handkerchief to start the famous chariot race, in the Hollywood movie epic Ben-Hur, and was later cast as Herod Antipas in The King of Kings. He played in many more movies, both in America and Australia, but maintained his base in Australia throughout his career. Apparently, he had a penchant for black, and not only wore black clothes, but decorated his house similarly. Thring died on the 19th of December 1994, and his estate endowed the Frank Thring Scholarship at the National Institute of Dramatic Art in Sydney. In life, he was known for his witheringly sardonic humour, and his obituary noted that he delighted in outraging people with cutting put-downs and intimations of his own evil decadence. Today also marks the birthday of the Bunker brothers, Chang and Eng, twin brothers whose condition and birthplace became the basis for the term Siamese twins or conjoined twins. They were born on the 11th of May 1811 in what was then known as Siam, now Thailand. The Bunkers were joined at the sternum by a small piece of cartilage. Their livers were fused, but independently complete. Most physicians who met the twins recommended against surgery for separation, as with medical technology at the time, it would have been a fatal procedure. However, contemporary medical literature strongly suggests that today it would be simple to separate the twins. In 1829, they were discovered in Siam by British merchant Robert Hunter and exhibited as a curiosity during a world tour. After their contract was fulfilled, they went into business for themselves. In 1839, they became United States citizens and adopted the surname of Bunker. The twins married sisters and fathered 21 children, 10 for Chang and 11 for Eng. The twins died at 62, within 2 hours of each other, and, until 2012, were the longest-living conjoined twins in history. To an Entertainment on This Day event. And on this day, in 1968, mercurial Irish actor Richard Harris released his single MacArthur Park, one of the strangest hits of the 60s. The song was written by American songwriter Jimmy Webb, who would go on to write both Wichita Orr Lineman and Galveston for Glen Campbell. And clocking in at over 7 minutes, it's one of the longest songs to reach number one in Australia. Webb's chance run-in with Harris at a fundraising event led to Harris professing his desire to record music and to work with Webb on an album. Released on the album A Tramp Shining, MacArthur Park features multiple movements and unique lyrics that baffled listeners, and yet despite Harris being, shall we say, overmatched by the range, the song was a hit. Even more surprising is MacArthur Park has become a staple in classical and jazz performances, a disco hit for Donna Summer, and was featured in the climactic scene of the 2024 film Beetlejuice. Now, what else has happened on the 11th of May? In 1812, British Prime Minister Spencer Perceval was assassinated by John Bellingham in the lobby of the House of Commons. Coincidentally, in 1997, descendants of both men contested the seat of Northwest Norfolk. Surrealist Spanish artist Salvador Dali was born in Spain in 1904. He died aged 85 in 1989. In 1917, King George V officially established a Governor-General in New Zealand. Aussie singing legend Johnny Chester's first single, The Hokey Pokey, was released in 1961, and its success established him as a national pop identity. For the next 3 years, Johnny Chester and the Chessmen remained one of Melbourne's leading bands, and in 1964 were given the prestige job of support band on the Australian concert tour of the Beatles. In 1967, Great Britain, Ireland and Denmark applied for membership in the European Economic Community. The economic work of the EEC helped enable the European Union. In 1969, British comedy group Monty Python was officially formed in a Kashmir tandoori restaurant in Hampstead, London. The Andrew Lloyd Webber musical Cats, based on T.S. Eliot's Old Possum's Book of Practical Cats, premiered at the New London Theatre on this day in 1981. It became the longest-running musical on Broadway and the West End. It closed on Broadway in September 2000. In 1989, the final episode of US soap opera Dynasty aired. On this day in the year 2000, the population of India officially reached 1 billion people. The name of the 1 billionth baby was Astha Aurora. So, as we finish today's show, it was on this day in 1986 that Diana Ross was finishing up a 3-week run as the number one song on the ARIA music charts in Australia. The song was written by the Gibb brothers, and Barry Gibb provided additional vocals on the single.

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6: Good afternoon. It's Monday, the 11th of May, 2026. I'm Harrison Rock, and I'm joined in the studio today by Doug Cunningham. First up, here's a quick look at what's making headlines around the country. Anthony Albanese explains why he's dumping election promises to not touch negative gearing. Australians from hantavirus cruise ship to be assessed at Sydney's new biocontainment facility, and Jewish teens subjected to anti-Semitic slurs on Minecraft, Royal Commission told. And first up, here's Doug with today's top story. Thank you, Doug.
7: Thank you, Harrison. Good afternoon, everyone. Anthony Albanese explains why he's dumping election promise not to touch negative gearing by Samantha Maiden, news.com.au. Anthony Albanese has explained his rationale for dumping an election promise not to touch negative gearing, insisting another year of younger Australians missing out at auctions requires him to use every lever to make the system fairer. News.com.au revealed on Sunday the government would end negative gearing as we know it, allowing only for new homes to be negatively geared going forward to boost supply. Tax concessions will remain, however, for new property investors who negatively gear new builds and new apartments. The government believes this move will encourage the supply of new homes to the market. Negative gearing is a tax strategy where an investment property's expenses, including interest, repairs and rates, exceed the income it generates, creating a loss that owners can deduct from their income taxes. The big changes will kick in on budget night, which means anyone who doesn't have an existing property they own already and plan to negatively gear will not be able to buy another from Tuesday night and claim the tax concessions. Speaking on ABC Radio, host Sally Sarah asked the Prime Minister what his justification was for the backflip. "Why are you about to break a promise?" Mr. Albanese was asked. "People are worried that younger Australians are never going to get a crack at home ownership," he replied. And that's not just the young people themselves, of course. That's their parents and their grandparents. And any responsible government like ours has to take these issues seriously. "We want to meet our 1.2 million new homes target. We want to use every lever possible." Mr. Albanese then suggested the government's existing policies had not gone far enough to shift the dial. "I made it very clear when I went to the National Press Club that we were determined to deliver on the commitments that we'd made, and to do that quickly," he said. "Last year has been a year of delivery, but also said that wasn't the limit of our ambition. There's a range of measures that we've had to take to respond. You'd recall we certainly didn't say that we would cut fuel taxes, but we've done that in response to the circumstances which are there. will respond to the circumstances that are here now when it comes to intergenerational equity. Asked again how things were different in the housing crisis, Mr. Albanese simply suggested they would continue if the government didn't step with reforms. How they are different is that they continue to be entrenched without reform, and that's the point, he said. For a long period of time, young people have tried to save for a home. Another year has passed since the election, and not enough has changed. And so many people have had another year of missing out at auctions, of renting and paying someone else's mortgage. And too many young people are close to giving up on the opportunity of owning their own home. The easy path is to say, oh well, we'll just sit back and watch that occur. The difficult decision, but the right decision, is to do the right thing with the right policies to deliver clearly. People are frustrated with issues like intergenerational equity. Massive tax breaks, totaling $57 billion in rental deductions, are flowing to landlords. For example, in 2022-23, around 2.4 million people claimed $57.1 billion of rental deductions related to earning $59 billion of gross rental income. Nearly half of claimants, 49%, 1.2 million, had a rental loss, known as negative gearing, which added up to a total rental losses of $11 billion. These rental losses provided a tax benefit of around $3.9 billion in 2022-23. Rental losses are most commonly claimed by those with higher taxable incomes, with individuals in the top 30% of taxable income accruing 71% of the total benefit. Mr. Albanese said the government will clearly explain any changes made on budget night. The government is about making the right decisions for the right reasons, for the times that you are in, and it is what we're driven by the best outcome for the nation, he said. And if we do change our position on any policy, we will explain why it is that occurring. We know that a big priority of my government has been, since 2022, has been housing. We've had the Housing Australia Future Fund, we've had the Shared Equity Scheme, we've had the environmental changes to fast-track housing approvals, we've had the National Housing Accord. We had all these measures in place. We do need to do more and use every lever at our disposal. Mr. Albanese also insisted he was in sync with his treasurer over the controversial changes. We're in sync as we always are, he said. My government is a government that works through issues, collectively. We're a proper cabinet government that go through a proper cabinet process and get the right outcomes as a result of that. And that story was Anthony Albanese explains why he's dumping election promise not to touch negative gearing by Samantha Maiden, news.com.au.
6: Australians from hantavirus cruise ships be assessed at Sydney's new biocontainment facility. This article is from The Guardian by Nick Visser. Some of the Australian travellers on board the MV Hondius, the ship at the centre of the hantavirus outbreak, will return to New South Wales this week and enter Australia's first purpose-built biocontainment facility. The federal government is still finalising health measures and quarantine arrangements for the group of five people, four citizens and one permanent resident, about to disembark the Canary Islands. They are due to travel back to Australia on a charter flight to Perth alongside medical personnel in full PPE protective gear, who will monitor them and provide assistance if needed. The ship, carrying 146 people, arrived at Tenerife, the largest of Spain's Canary Islands, on Sunday morning after three people died of the virus and eight others became ill. Passengers and crew were confined to their cabins to help stop the spread of the virus. An Australian government spokesperson said one New Zealand citizen will also travel on the plane. When the charter flight leaves Tenerife, safety measures will be implemented in line with guidance from the Australian Centre for Disease Control. The flight was expected to leave Tenerife at 5 p.m. local time today, the last to leave the Canary Islands. The Department of Foreign Affairs and Trade, DFAT, which has consular offices on the ground in the Canary Islands, to coordinate response efforts, held a call with passengers aboard the MV Hondius last night to discuss health precautions in the coming days. The Australians and permanent resident being repatriated live in New South Wales and Queensland. The federal government said it was finalising Sorry. The federal government said it was finalising quarantine arrangements with the state health officials, and it will be the responsibility of the states to administer them. New South Wales Health said today it was working with the federal government and other states to receive, transport and provide care to passengers. A spokesperson said that on arrival, the passengers will immediately be transported by ambulance to the New South Wales Biocontainment Centre at Westmead Hospital in Sydney, where they will undergo clinical assessments. Health officials will then assess suitable quarantine arrangements. These passengers will be closely monitored, and should any develop symptoms, they will be assessed by an infectious disease physician and be provided appropriate care, a New South Wales Health spokesperson said. The risk to the public is low. Hantavirus is only rarely transmitted from person to person, and transmission requires close contact. People with hantavirus are not infectious before their symptoms begin. The time from exposure to hantavirus to the onset of symptoms, incubation period, can be up to 6 weeks. They did not say how long it was anticipated the passengers would have to stay at the centre. The centre at Westmead came online in 2023. The first purpose-built biocontainment facility in the country. At the time, New South Wales Health described it as a highly specialised purpose-built facility that can care for both adults and paediatric patients with high consequence infectious diseases, such as Ebola or MERS. The facility has a dedicated elevator directly from a helipad or ambulance bay, its own sewage treatment plant, and has been designed so clinicians use strict processes to put on or remove PPE. Those protocols take about half an hour and involve more than 40 steps. The federal government stressed that safety was the priority during the repatriation, but added the risk to the broader populace remains low. The Australian government's number one priority is the safety of passengers and the Australian community, a government spokesperson said. The Australian government is working closely with state authorities to coordinate arrival, health and transport arrangements. Quarantine and health arrangements are managed by states in accordance with their public health requirements. The evacuated passengers will be prevented from coming into contact with the general public on landing in Perth and will be moved directly from the charter flight to transportation that will take them directly to their quarantine locations. Full details of those travellers' quarantine requirements will be solidified in the next 24 hours, and they could resemble something akin to those set out during the COVID pandemic. Other countries are taking similar precautions for repatriated passengers from the cruise. In France, passengers from the ship will be quarantined in hospital for 72 hours with a full assessment before they are sent home for 45 days in isolation with monitoring in place. That monitoring will include regular follow-up for 6 weeks, which corresponds to the maximum potential incubation for a hantavirus infection. In the UK, passengers will be taken to an isolation facility for similar assessments for over 72 hours. Officials will then determine if they can isolate at home or at another suitable location based on their living arrangements. The Guardian has contacted the Australian CDC for comment, New South Wales Health and Queensland Health for details about the country's own plans once the pit travellers arrive. Murray Watt, the federal environment minister, told ABC News on Monday the event had obviously become a terrible situation for the Australian travellers, adding that proper quarantine arrangements would be in place. "We want to make sure Australians receive the care that they need in this situation," Watt told. "This is not a situation that people have walked into deliberately, and I think all Australians would want to see each other looked after in this sort of situation." Hantavirus, a group of viruses that are carried by rodents, can cause serious infection in humans, who are usually infected through contact with infected rodent urine, droppings or saliva. The World Health Organization, WHO, notes that infection can cause a range of illnesses from severe disease to death. But transmission between humans is rare and only seen in settings with close, prolonged contact. The WHO noted recently that the threat to global population remained low, and the Australian Centre for Disease Control said the risk of a widespread outbreak such as COVID-19 or influenza remained very low. And the article was from The Guardian by Nick Visser, "Australians from Hantavirus Cruise Ship to be assessed at Sydney's new biocontainment facility."
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7: And our next story: Jewish teen subjected to anti-Semitic slurs on Minecraft, Royal Commission told by Phoebe Pin, ABC. A Perth teenager was bullied on the online world-building game Minecraft because he was Jewish, a Royal Commission on Anti-Semitism has heard. The Royal Commission on Anti-Semitism and Social Cohesion is in its second week of public hearings and has heard from people with a lived experience of abuse. A family of three gave evidence using a pseudonym on Monday, with the 15-year-old boy telling the inquiry students from his Perth Public School directed Jewish slurs at him while playing Minecraft. The boy took screenshots of a number of the comments, which included, "I hate Jews," and comments which called him a filthy penny sniffer. "It made my stomach turn upside down," the boy said of the comments. He told his parents of the incident after he felt the situation had got out of hand. "I've got no friends left," he said to his parents. The boy's dad said he had been furious to learn of the incident and reported the behaviour to his son's school. He told the commission the school was extremely supportive and spoke to the students involved in the abuse and their parents. He said the students eventually apologised for their comments. According to the Executive Council of Australian Jewry, ECAJ, there was a 316% increase in anti-Semitic incidents between 2023 and 2024. That number dropped by 19% between 2024 and 2025, with more than 1,600 anti-Semitic incidents recorded by the ECAJ last year. ECAJ Research Director Julie Nathan told the commission an incident that had multiple victims, such as the Bondi terror attack, was only counted once. She said, "Not all anti-Israel incidents or comments were counted as anti-Semitic events. If they are saying that Israel as the state of the Jewish people should be destroyed, I consider that to be anti-Semitic," she said. Ms. Nathan said anti-Israel comments, placards, or graffiti, which included Nazi stuff, were also considered anti-Semitic. She said she had also been targeted by anti-Semitic abuse, with the commission shown a caricature of Miss Nathan with curly hair, makeup, and the words, "Julie simply desires to be filled with Aryan seed." "It was horrifying," Miss Nathan said. The commission will sit until Thursday this week. The inquiry is expected to hear from groups who challenge the commission's accepted definition of anti-Semitism, as well as expert witnesses from the United Kingdom. More than 9,600 submissions have been made to the commission, with the majority of respondents identifying as Jewish. And if this story has raised issues for you and you would like support, you can call Lifeline on 131114 or Beyond Blue on 1300 224 636. And that story was Jewish teens subjected to anti-Semitic slurs on Minecraft, Royal Commission told, by Phoebe Pinn, ABC.
6: This next article again comes to you from the ABC by George Yankovic. Metropolitan Fire Service under-resourced and underfunded in regional South Australia, ex-fire chief's report finds. South Australia's regional Metropolitan Fire Service is underfunded, under-resourced and not fit for purpose in many instances, a previously secret report has found. The review raised concerns about all 17 regional MFS stations, singling out Port Pirie, home to a major smelter, and Mount Gambier, the state's timber processing hub. Through Freedom of Information, the ABC obtained the report, a review of the SA MFS regional operations, by former Tasmania Fire Service Chief Dermot Barry, handed down in September 2024. It was commissioned by the MFS at the request of the United Firefighters Union, UFU, which told the ABC that regional communities were at risk of a catastrophic event due to the problems. Mr. Barry determined, were it not for the desire of the regional staff to make their communities safe, regional operations would be completely dysfunctional, largely owing to training shortfalls and low morale. An MFS spokesperson said it considered all recommendations, with more than half implemented or progressed, but the UFU says many of the identified issues persist. Mr. Barry wrote that regional operations was underfunded and under-resourced for its purpose and unsustainable in its current state. Many of the facilities and much of their equipment and training is not fit for purpose and poses a significant risk to both the firefighters and the MFS, he said. A survey included in the report found over 80% of regional firefighters surveyed believed that their stations, trucks and equipments are not fit for purpose, while almost 80% of retained firefighter respondents believe they're insufficiently trained. Part-time retained staff solely manned 15 regional MFS stations, with full-time staff known as career firefighters also employed at Mount Gambier and Port Pirie. According to the report, career firefighters received 16 weeks of training before deployment, compared to 6 days minimum for retained recruits. But the ABC understands the actual duration can vary from station to station and generally spans several weeks. Mr. Barry said it would seem inevitable that this level of training and support will be tested in a court, and there is very real risk of an adverse finding. However, when firefighters request training in Adelaide, they believe their application is tainted by the requirement for the MFS to pay them travelling allowances. This almost always results in rejection, Mr. Barry said. An MFS spokesperson said a review of training programs would commence this year at the UFU's request. All recruit firefighters must complete mandatory training, including breathing apparatus and structural firefighting, before commencing operational duties with expanded training conditions and remuneration, they said. Mount Gambier Councillor Paul Jenner, speaking on his own behalf, said he wasn't surprised by the report, having lobbied for new MFS appliances since the mid-2000s. However, he was concerned by recent gaps left in the local services fleet. For example, the station's combined aerial pump appliance, CAPA, designed for high-altitude structure fires, was away for servicing during the fire season. Mount Gambier had several timber mills which required the appliance, according to Mr. Jenner. It was only meant to be there for a few months, and it was gone for 9 months at least, he said. If something happened at a mill, a vehicle would have come from Warrnambool, which would take 2.5 hours. There wouldn't be much of it left. UFU Secretary Peter Russell said the union asked the MFS to commission a review following members' complaints. He believed MFS wants to improve conditions but needs a not insignificant funding injection to provide a safe level of service. Regional resourcing has been a problem for a very long time and has led to significant member dissatisfaction, he said. I've had reports from retained stations saying they're reasonably long serving retained members that have never had proper structural firefighting training, he said, referring to live drills. There are periods of up to 5 years where they haven't had road crash rescue training refreshers. There is constant stopping and starting for hazmat training where they begin, never finish it, the course changes and they start again. The Productivity Commission found that funding per head of population for SA firefighters is $154, the lowest in the country compared to the national average of $250. Although we have the best firefighters, they're not being given the best opportunities for training, because we're told the MFS can simply not afford it, he said. That eventually has to present a community risk. It's a reality that if the government doesn't reconsider the funding, there will eventually be a catastrophic event that could have been prevented. And the article comes to you from the ABC by George Yankovich, Metropolitan Fire Service, under-resourced and underfunded in regional SA, ex-fire chief's report finds.
7: And next up, woman killed in Mother's Day crash on the Gold Coast by Emily Dobson, ABC. A woman has died after a Mother's Day crash in the Gold Coast hinterland that left two others critically injured. Emergency services responded to the three-car crash that shut down Maudsland Road at Maudsland for more than 6 hours yesterday after the collision at noon. Police said the crash involved a station wagon, a hatchback and a dual cab ute. The driver of the station wagon, a 41-year-old Kamira woman, died at the scene. Her 11-year-old daughter was rushed to hospital in a life-threatening condition with significant injuries, but is now in a stable condition. A 19-year-old man had been driving the second vehicle, a ute, and sustained serious abdominal injuries and was taken to hospital. The driver of the third car, a woman in her 60s, was taken to hospital in a stable condition with a sore neck. Gold Coast District Assistant Officer Superintendent Brett Jackson said early investigations indicated the 19-year-old driver may have veered onto the wrong side of the road. That caused the collision. It was a traumatic scene for motorists and nearby residents and emergency services, he said. This lady was a mother. Our thoughts are with her family. The woman had been travelling home with her daughter after visiting Mother's Day markets in Tambourine Mountain. Police are investigating the exact cause and said the 19-year-old was cooperating with investigations. The Forensic Crash Unit is investigating the circumstances of the crash. Superintendent Jackson said five lives have been lost on Gold Coast roads already this year, with the statewide road toll surging to 117. That is 27 more deaths than the same time last year, and is why we've stepped up our response to road safety, he said. Police officers conducted more than 1,700 random breath tests on Gold Coast roads across the weekend. The death of the woman in Sunday's crash follows a fatality at Glen Applin South on Stanthorpe on Saturday afternoon. Police said initial investigations showed an SUV had been travelling south on the New England Highway when it swerved to avoid a car travelling in the opposite direction on the wrong side of the road. The vehicles did not collide, but the car struck a culvert and rolled several times before striking a power pole. A 92-year-old male passenger was declared deceased at the scene, while another passenger, an 85-year-old woman, sustained life-threatening injuries and remains in a critical condition. And that story was Woman Killed in Mother's Day Crash on the Gold Coast by Emily Dobson, ABC.
6: This next article again comes to you from ABC News by Kaysen Ho. Western Australia will fail to achieve net zero by 2050 on current trajectory, Woodside-funded report warns. Western Australia will fail to achieve net zero emissions by 2050 on its current trajectory, according to modelling commissioned by gas giant Woodside. The report by Deloitte Access Economics found Australia's largest ever gas project, Woodside's proposed multi-billion dollar offshore Browse facility, would help strengthen WA's energy security in the transition to net zero by providing a reliable source of energy as renewables are deployed. But solar, wind and battery projects would need to be deployed at unprecedented rates in a sustained acceleration over decades to achieve the net zero by 2050 target, with or without the Browse project, the report found. The net zero by 2050 without Browse scenario is highly ambitious relative to historical rates of renewable energy deployment, the report said. It will require a pace of change that is well beyond what has been delivered across the past decade. The modelling suggested without Browse, WA would need to roll out renewables at 11 times historical rates to reach net zero by 2050, a trajectory that compresses what would have been decades of infrastructure development into a much shorter period. A renewable deployment rate 5 times larger than historical rates will only reduce emissions by circa 50% by 2050, irrespective of whether Browse proceeds, the report said. Deloitte used several key assumptions in its projections, including that emissions reductions were enforced by a cap on total emissions each year, and that by the majority of the state's coal-fired electricity generation was phased out by 2030. The report found Browse itself would not significantly change where WA's emissions would end up by 2050. In both scenarios, electrification and the transition to renewable electricity generation drive the energy transition, the report said. Australia is bound by federal legislation to reach net zero by 2050, but every jurisdiction except WA and the Northern Territory also has their own targets to reduce emissions before then. The ABC last week revealed the WA government was abandoning its own plans to introduce those interim targets. Premier Roger Cook maintained his government was committed to the 2050 goal, but admitted WA's emissions may continue to rise in the short term. But asked in Parliament on Tuesday about when the state's emissions would begin to decrease to reach net zero, Cabinet Minister Stephen Dawson said those projections were Cabinet in confidence. Instead of the interim emissions targets, the state government is planning to introduce targets for renewable energy, generation, carbon capture and storage and green exports. The Deloitte report said the scale of renewables rollout required to achieve net zero by 2050 would have significant delivery, coordination and system integration challenges. In this context, Browse Gas provides an additional source of energy that helps mitigate those constraints, the report said. Woodside CEO Liz Westcott said the report highlighted Browse's potential to support the country's long-term energy needs. Browse is Australia's biggest undeveloped offshore gas resource and represents a major opportunity for the nation at a time where energy security matters more than ever, she said. Independent modelling shows Browse has the potential to power homes and businesses, support thousands of Australian jobs and generate significant revenue for governments, while also helping to manage the risks of and the costs of the energy transition. The Conservation Council of WA, CCWA, refuted the report's findings as a smokescreen designed to hide the Browse project economic and environmental costs. Woodside has commissioned a report that shows WA is falling behind when it comes to climate action and has taken all the wrong lessons from it, CCWA senior campaigner Greta Carroll said. Western Australia needs concrete emissions reduction targets and to prioritise renewables over new gas projects like Browse. The report spoke to the scale of the Browse project, predicting the total capital investment would be about $48.7 billion in real terms over the project's lifetime. The Deloitte report found Browse would provide $147 billion in total economic uplift over its lifetime and pay about $56 billion in tax revenue. The release of the modelling comes amid reports the Federal Environment Department will make the decision on the Browse gas project before the end of this year. And the article came to you from ABC News by Kayson Ho. Western Australia will fail to achieve net zero by 2050 on current trajectory, Woodside-funded report warns. This is the National News Hour, heard around the country on Vision Australia Radio, VA Radio on digital, and online at varadio.org. We hope you can stick with us because after the break, we'll return with more news stories such as electric vehicle panic buying amid fuel crisis a mistake, warns RACV, Kelly Holiday forced to fly home after the US authorities revoke visa mid-tour, and hitchhiking northern quoll released back into wild central Queensland.
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6: Welcome back to the National News Hour. You're with myself, Harrison Rock, and joining me today is Doug Cunningham. And returning to today's major stories, here's Doug.
7: And our next story from The Australian by Jared Lynch, electric vehicle panic buying amid fuel crisis, a mistake, warns RACV. One of Australia's peak motoring groups is warning against panic buying of electric vehicles as the global oil crisis sparks a rush for cheap Chinese cars, raising the risk of pandemic-style shortages. The RACV says Australians risk choosing the wrong car for their lifestyle as demand outstrips supply amid soaring fuel prices and wait times blow out across the country's most popular EV brands. The closure of the Strait of Hormuz has prompted more Australians to buy EVs than ever, with the market share of electric cars almost doubling. This is despite the federal government winding back a generous tax break on EVs and considering a road user charge. Energy Minister Chris Bowen says he expects EV uptake to remain very, very strong, and EV searches on RACV's CarMatch platform support this assessment, jumping 461% in March compared with the previous month. The most popular cars Australians are interested in are Chinese brands, BYD, MG and Chery. Chinese brands have been undercutting more established players like Tesla, which dominated the EV market for years, with BYD offering electric cars priced as low as $23,990. The surge follows diesel and petrol prices jumping 68 and 37%, respectively, since the closure of the Strait of Hormuz, pushing EV's share of Australia's new car market to 14.6% in March. This compares with a 7.5% share a year ago. But RACV Head of Policy James Williams said the rush was creating its own problems. EV sales have continued to surge as motorists look for cheaper ways to stay on the road. But make sure you're making informed choices, he said. Ask yourself these kinds of questions. What does your daily commute look like? Do you regularly drive long distances or shorter commutes? Are you towing, freeway or off-road driving? Mr. Williams said there were extended wait times for many popular EVs, made worse by factory allocation bottlenecks and delivery delays. The last time Australians faced new car delays was during the pandemic, which sent used car prices soaring. Mr. Williams said current offers were likely to become limited if fuel prices continue to remain high. Before Israel and the US war on Iran, EV demand had cooled in Australia. But the savings from higher fuel prices and servicing costs have reignited interest in electric cars. Polestar data shows EV owners save $90 a month on fuel compared with petrol drivers. The Electric Vehicle Council puts the savings at up to 60% against a previous petrol car. But those savings are beginning to

0: to claw back some of the excise that is lost when drivers fill up at a charging station rather than at a bowser. Polestar Australia Managing Director Scott Maynard said if the government imposed a charge on EVs exclusively, it would become a thinly veiled EV tax rather than a true reform that looked at all vehicles. The road user charge presents the government with real opportunity to reconcile a raft of different taxes, fees and duties that are charged to Australian motorists, consolidate them and then apply them to vehicles of different size, different weight and different purpose, Mr. Maynard said. Instead, the talk that seems to be surfacing at the moment is that they would simply be slammed on top of electric vehicle owners, which would be nothing more than a thinly veiled EV tax. The RACV also flagged risks in the growing second-hand EV market, where buyers need to account for battery health, warranty coverage and software support, considerations that don't apply to conventional used cars. Mr. Williams said buyers should verify that an EV's official range figures match their real-world driving needs, treat those figures as a benchmark rather than as a guarantee, and factor in home charging infrastructure. And that was Electric Vehicle Panic Buying Amid Fuel Crisis, a Mistake, warns RACV, Jared Lynch, The Australian.
1: This next article is from news.com.au by Robert White. Kelly Holiday forced to fly home after US authorities revoke visa mid-tour. Australian musician Kelly Holiday has been forced to return home early after he was refused re-entry into the US midway through his North America tour. The Dancing 2 singer was set to perform four shows in the US and Canada between May 1st and May 7th, but after his shows in Toronto, Holiday was detained at the US-Canadian border and denied re-entry for his final show in New York City. Ticket holders were notified of notified the show was cancelled. Holiday said no official reason was given as to why he was refused re-entry to the US. It is understood his entire touring party had their visas revoked. Holiday took to Instagram over the weekend to post a short statement to his fans. "Hello, stunners. Unfortunately, I'm not going to be able to make it to tonight's show at Baby's Alright in NYC," he said. "I spent all day detained at the Canadian border and denied entry back into the US despite having the proper visa documentation in place. I'm still trying to get clarity on the situation myself." Holiday said the decision had left him gutted. "I hate letting people down, and to be honest, I really wanted to party with you all," he said. "Thank you for all the support and patience while I figure this out." A representative for Holiday confirmed he was now back in Australia, preparing for the next leg of his tour, with shows across New South Wales and Victoria starting on Thursday. Fans took to the comments to show their support. "America doesn't deserve you, and Australia is thrilled to have you back," one posted. "We cannot wait to have you back," another wrote. "Please come back to Baby's Alright. I was so ready for you." Australians had been bracing for intensified scrutiny at the American border after President Donald Trump announced plans to overhaul entry to the US last year, which would include forcing tourists to hand over 5 years of their social media history to border officials. The measure, part of a tightening of the Electronic System for Travel Authorization, ETSA system, would target travellers from 42 visa-exempt countries, including Australia and New Zealand. It led to Australian travellers admitting they felt scared and nervous their personal information could see them refused entry to the US. Holiday's partner Abby Chatfield is a vocal and frequent critic of Mr. Trump. And the article came to you from news.com.au by Robert White. Kelly Holiday forced to fly home after US authorities revoke visa mid-tour.
0: Outback wrangler Matt Wright released from prison hours after birth of son, from 7 News with AAP and Lloyd Jones. Reality television star Matt Wright has been released from jail after serving 5 months for attempting to pervert the course of justice following a fatal helicopter crash. The 47-year-old just missed the birth of his third child, a son, on Mother's Day on Sunday before he was released. He has said he plans to appeal his conviction. In the Supreme Court in Darwin on December 12th, Acting Justice Alan Blow sentenced Wright to 10 months in prison, suspended after he served 5 months with a 2-year good behaviour period. Having served 5 months, Wright was eligible for release from the Darwin Correctional Centre today. A spokesman for the Northern Territory Department of

0: Corrections said prisoner release information was not given out for privacy reasons. But Corrections Commissioner Matthew Varley said Wright would be required to serve the full term imposed by the court, which expired today. News.com.au reported that Wright left prison around 6 a.m. today, saying, "I've done my time. I'm continuing with my appeal and will keep fighting to bring to light the injustice that's occurred." The outlet said he had just missed the birth of his son, Sterling, by hours. Wright's lawyer, Luke Officer, said he knew his release was pending and he hoped to speak to him soon. "He should be a free man," he told AAP. Wright posted a photo on Instagram with his family and newborn baby after his release, saying he was finally home after one hell of a fight. "Didn't quite make the birth of our beautiful boy Sterling, but at Kaya Wright 1 did an incredible job," he said. The Outback Wrangler star lost his friend and co-star Chris Willow Wilson in the February 2022 crash that left pilot Sebastian Robinson a paraplegic. It happened during a crocodile egg collecting trip in Arnhem Land while Wilson was slung on a line below a chopper to drop onto nets in remote swampland. Wright was accused of lying to crash investigators about the amount of fuel in the machine, of trying to get Robinson to falsify flying hours, and of asking a friend to torch the helicopter's maintenance release. On August 29, a jury found Wright guilty on the first two counts, but could not reach agreement on the third torching accusation. Prosecutors alleged Wright was worried investigators would learn his chopper's flying hour meters were regularly disconnected to extend hours beyond official thresholds, with paperwork falsified to match. The prosecution did not allege Wright caused the chopper crash, the death of Wilson, or Robinson's injuries. Justice Blow said Wright made unlawful attempts to prevent charges being laid against him and his helicopter company, Helibrook, despite being the holder of an air operating licence which carried safety obligations. "It was highly likely the helicopter that crashed should not have been flying after exceeding its maximum flight time of 2,200 hours, at which it should have been retired or undergone a costly overhaul," the judge said. "It is clear you had reason to fear that a thorough investigation might reveal that the 2,200-hour limit had been exceeded," he said. The charge of trying to get Robinson to falsify flying hour records by putting hours from the crashed chopper onto the pilot's own machine was a serious attempt to pervert the course of justice, the judge said. In sentencing, he found Wright had contributed substantially to the community as a successful operator of tourist ventures and supporter of charities and conservation causes, noting impressive character references. The adverse and widespread publicity surrounding Wright's case had led to some of his businesses to the point of failure, the judge noted. And that was Outback Wrangler Matt Wright released from prison hours after birth of son, Lloyd Jones, 7 News with AAP.
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2: Hitchhiking northern quoll released back into wild in central Queensland. This article is from ABC News by Ellie Wilcox. The last place you would expect to spot an endangered northern quoll is in the wheel arch of a truck in Brisbane. That's exactly what happened when one of the carnivorous marsupials accidentally hitchhiked more than 600 kilometres from Rockhampton to southeast Queensland. The Department of Environment, Tourism, Science and Innovation, DETSI, today said members of public had noticed the animal fleeing the truck and contacted a wildlife carer who was able to capture it from a nearby home. Senior Wildlife Ranger Lee Deutscher said the truck would have been unaware the quoll had been hiding somewhere on board during the transit in March. It's a very lucky quoll on multiple fronts, Mr. Deutscher said. One, that it managed to survive that journey, but then also that it was spotted by someone and they were able to get the relevant authorities to pick it up and look after it, he said. We're not sure the exact origin of the truck, but the best we could get was that it was from Rockhampton, so that's where we had a look at the existing populations and where it would be most suitable to release it. Northern quolls can be found in parts of Queensland, Northern Territory and Western Australia and are susceptible to cane toad toxins, fires and introduced predators such as foxes and cats. They are protected under the Nature Conservation Act in Queensland and are listed as an endangered species under the Commonwealth Environment Protection and Biodiversity Conservation Act. The travelling quoll was taken to the Currumbin Wildlife Hospital on the Gold Coast for assessment and monitoring, where senior veterinarian Michael Pine found it was surprisingly healthy. While he wasn't thrilled with living with us, he ate very well and settled in nicely in hospital life, Dr. Pine said. He was with us for just about a week. We had an initial detailed examination, and then it was just waiting to work out how to get him back towards Rockhampton. The marsupial was then driven back to Rockhampton by DETSI staff. Wildlife rangers found a suitable bushland location on the outskirts of the city with an established population of quolls for it to be released. There's a couple of quoll populations. They are pretty fragmented in our region, unfortunately due to threats. They've become somewhat limited in terms of numbers, Mr. Deutsch has said. That's why it's really important that this little fella we're able to give him back, because having those quolls, particularly given that they are short-lived species, maintaining that genetic diversity is very important. Mr. Deutscher said it was not the first time northern quolls had been reported in built-up areas around central Queensland. We have had records previously about quolls being in Rockhampton and getting into people's chicken coops, he said. There have been records of them in Rosslyn near Yeppoon. There was one found there a few years back, but unfortunately it was roadkill. Anyone who finds sick, injured or orphaned wildlife is encouraged to contact the RSPCA on 1300 Animal. And the article was by Ellie Wilcox from ABC News, Hitchhiking Northern Quoll Released Back into Wild in Central Queensland.
0: And we now move on to some sports news. Mary Fowler's Manchester City beat Sam Kerr's Chelsea in FA Cup semi-final. Dario Vidasic's Brighton beats Liverpool. ABC. Mary Fowler scored the goal that kick-started Manchester City's fabulous late comeback to down Chelsea 3-2 and progressed to the Women's FA Cup final. Erin Cuthbert had given Chelsea an early lead before Matilda's captain, Sam Kerr, added a second just before the hour mark to put the Blues in a comfortable position in front of a disappointing crowd of 7,773 at Stamford Bridge. Kerr should have had an earlier goal too, but it was disallowed after the referee erroneously decided it had gone out of play before Ellie Carpenter could swing in the cross and have had a third effort rolled out for offside. That did not seem to matter though, as the hosts dominated for 80 minutes of the match and were seemingly home and hosed on the path to Wembley. But Manchester City had other ideas. Fowler, only brought on a couple of minutes earlier as a sub, fired home a left-foot strike from 20 metres out in the 86th minute of the match, her first goal for City since February 2025, to give hope where there had been none. Star striker Khadija Shaw then did the rest, levelling with a fine volley on the turn in added time before heading home from Yu Hasgawa's cross in extra time. It means Kerr, despite scoring 19 goals in 17 matches in the FA Cup in her career, may bow out without a Wembley swan song should she move to America's NWSL with Denver next season. Manchester City's victory sets up a clash against Brighton and Hove Albion, led by former Socceroo Dario Vidasic. Vidasic could become the first Australian manager to lead an English team to FA Cup glory after Brighton pulled off an amazing comeback of their own to reach the final with a 3-2 win at Liverpool. The 39-year-old, who has carried on in England where he left off in Australia as Melbourne City's A-League woman-winning boss, saw Brighton battle back from 2-0 down after 22 minutes before going on to prevail with a stoppage time clincher. Liverpool felt they had been on course for the Wembley showdown on May 31st after first half goals from Denise O'Sullivan and Beata Olsen. But Albion levelled through Manila Vanegas and Madison Haley before Dutch midfielder Nadine Nordam, who had been on the pitch for only 6 minutes, lashed home her first goal for the club in the 95th minute. Vidasic, is the first Aussie manager to reach the final since Joe Montemurro last guided Arsenal to the 2021 showdown, but could go one better than the current Matildas coach, who lost both his two Gunners finals. It's a nice feeling when almost the last kick of the game hits the back of the net and send us to Wembley, Vidasic said. The message to the girls will be, enjoy this moment. They deserve this moment. We want to be continuously get better and we want to go undefeated for the rest of the season. Vidasic has done a remarkable job at the ambitious South Coast club, taking them to a record fifth place in last year's Women's Super League and having beaten both champion City in the WSL and European champions Arsenal in the FA Cup last month. And that was Mary Fowler's Manchester City beat Sam Kerr's Chelsea in FA Cup semi-final, Dario Vidasic's Brighton beats Liverpool, ABC.
2: AFL to plough funds into addressing racism as league grapples with Indigenous drop-off. This article is from The Guardian by Jack Snape. The AFL will divert around $300,000 from Indigenous Guernsey sales towards initiatives designed to address culturally unsafe environments and racism as the league grapples with a growing trend of First Nation players leaving the game. The number of Indigenous players in the league has dropped every year since its peak of 87 in 2020 to now where it sits at 62. Under its five-year strategy drafted last year, the AFL has targeted an increase to 89 by 2030. AFL Chief Executive Andrew Dillon said First Nations teenagers are getting drafted at a higher rate than the overall share of the league, but more work needs to be done to ensure players can fulfil their potential. What we did see last year was 9 Indigenous players drafted into the men's competition, which was a bigger proportion of the 80 or so players drafted percentage-wise. That was a really high percentage, he said. But what happened was, at the same time, we had 11 Indigenous players delisted, so that's why the number went down. The typical career for an Indigenous player is approximately 1 year shorter than that of a non-Indigenous player. The trend is evident even in the careers of high-profile, proven performers such as Willy Rioli, who retired last year at age 30. Dillon said there were no cookie-cutter solutions and the league has introduced a subcommittee to look at ways of growing Indigenous numbers. There is also a working group considering dedicated First Nations list spots. I think the players are there, so we would like even more, absolutely, and that's why we're doing that work, he said. So it's not only just about identifying, it's then when the players are on the list, how can we make sure that Indigenous player stays on the list as long as any other player does? The AFL expects the newly launched First Nations Impact Fund will receive around $300,000 this season. Clubs are able to access the funding by pitching initiatives to support the league's First Nations strategy, which include creating culturally safe environments and calling out and addressing racism. St Kilda's Bradley Hill said he didn't know exactly what the cause for the drop-off was, but he believed there is still more to be done to help young Indigenous players realise opportunities. Growing up as an Aboriginal young kid, I know how hard it can be as a teenager, whether it's getting to training, getting people committed to their teams, said the Noongar man and the 3-time premiership player. I know sometimes it is difficult for us to get there, whether it's money, travel. There could be a lot of things that we could do to make it easier for the younger boys coming through. Hill said there was a positive outcome to last month's incident when Hill and others at the Saints took exception to a comment by coach Ross Lyon, described as casual racism, but did not want to elaborate any further. It's already been out there in the newspapers and stuff. I probably don't need to touch on that again, he said. I think you guys all know exactly what went on. And the article was from The Guardian by Jack Snape. The AFL to plough Indigenous funds into addressing racism as the league grapples with Indigenous drop-off. And now a quick look at what's just in. We've got a few breaking stories from the ABC. Canberra to Sydney rail link to get a $100 million upgrade to improve train speeds. And drink drug driver jailed for 11 years over motorcyclist death. And premature One Nation's chances in Sydney. Sydney's West played down. And a boy has been rushed to hospital after being hit by a train at Melbourne Station. And these articles from the ABC, so you do need to check those out. Go to the ABC News website as well. And now we're going to move on to a little bit of weather before we finish off the show today. So Perth is expecting an overnight low of 9 and a top of 27. And Adelaide's inner temperature will be dropped to 11 tonight and reach to 24 tomorrow. A low of 9 in Melbourne and a maximum of 20. Hobart will be 10 tonight and up to 17 tomorrow. In Canberra, it will be 6 will be the minimum, very, very chilly, and with a minimum of top of 19 as well. Sydney is expecting a low of 17 and a high of 23. For Brisbane, an overnight low of 17 and an expected top of 24. And Darwin getting down to 25 tonight and up to 34 tomorrow. There are also a few weather warnings out there as well. Flood warning for inland rivers in South Australia. Hazardous surf warning in Queensland. And as in Western Australia, marine wind warning as well. Northern Territory, another marine wind warning as well. So just keep an eye out for any of your local emergency services as well for any warnings that may come up. But so far, weather's looking nice and warm. Sydney and I think Melbourne and Canberra is also going to get a little bit of rain tomorrow as well. So just keep an eye on that as well. You've been listening to the National News Hour. My name is Harrison Rock. I'll be reading today with Doug Cunningham. Join us at the same time tomorrow on Vision Australia Radio, VA Radio Digital, or online at varadio.org for the latest news from Australia's most trusted news organisations. 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
2: 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I'm Pam Green and I'll be your reader today. And starting off with View from the Hill. Post-Farah, Liberals will struggle with awkward questions about their relations with One Nation. And this is by Michelle Grattan, Professorial Fellow, University of Canberra. No wonder Jim Chalmers was anxious to use every opportunity on Wednesday to weigh in on the Liberals' bloodbath in Farah. It was extremely good news for a treasurer who is having to explain a budget in which key election promises on taxes will be broken. The Liberals' utter disaster provides an ideal look-at-them opportunity for the government to capitalise on. When Shadow Treasurer Tim Wilson appeared on the ABC for a pre-budget interview on Sunday, he was inevitably peppered with questions about One Nation. Were the Liberals right or wrong to preference One Nation in over-independent Michelle Millthorpe? Well, it was a call that was made, and it's obviously one that you know has delivered a result, Wilson said, although he went on to argue that another course wouldn't have made any difference. Many people did their own thing with their preferences. The truth is the horse bolted some time ago in the internal Liberal argument about whether they should or should not preference One Nation. They will do so when they feel it's to their advantage. For most, albeit not all, Liberals preferencing One Nation has become a matter of pragmatism rather than morality. On pragmatic grounds, there would have been a case to help Millthorpe rather than One Nation, but the Liberals would have faced a revolt from supporters and didn't seem galvanised by the dangers of platforming the surging party. If the Liberals had preferenced Millthorpe, she would have done better, but still not won. Wilson was also pressed on whether he was open to forming any sort of minority government with One Nation MPs. Now that the preference question is no longer a beachhead, this issue, despite being one for the distant horizon, will dog the coalition from now on. It is a sort of reprise of the questions Labor MPs used to face about whether they'd be willing to form government with the Greens. Wilson's position was confusing. My objective is to make sure that the Liberal Party is in a position to govern as strongly as possible. Of course, we traditionally form a coalition with the National Party, but it's up to the Australian people to decide who they want to vote for. But I can tell you quite clearly, my objective is to make sure that Liberals beat One Nation candidates. The Liberals not only don't know what they themselves stand for, unsurprisingly, they now don't know the answer to the related question of how closely, when it came to the point, they'd be willing to embrace One Nation. Some voters won't care about the answer to that question, but others, especially in urban areas, will demand to know. Back at Tuesday's budget, Chalmers was attempting to mimic escape artist Houdini as he tried to avoid being burned by the fire of broken promises. His explanation, reiterated on his Sunday Sky News interview, went like this. Before the election, the government's housing policy was focused laser-like on supply. But he had increasingly come to the view we need to go beyond supply, although supply remained the main game. Given the election was just a year ago, it's hard to see how this line is credible. Moreover, the perception last term was Chalmers was interested in pursuing changes to negative gearing at some stage, reinforced by the fact that he had Treasury undertake some modelling. It will be even more telling to hear, post-budget, how the Prime Minister squares his old and new positions on tax changes. But he will be confident he can run out the politics of the U-turn. After all, he has a huge majority, and haven't critics been calling for him to be bolder and spend political capital? Of course, there is a recent precedent for a budget of broken promises and ambitious reform doing massive harm to a government with a thumping majority, the Abbott hockey budget of 2014. But we are unlikely to see such an outcome from Tuesday's budget. Politically, Albanese and Chalmers are cleverer than Tony Abbott and Joe Hockey were. The budget will lose some paint for breaking its word, but the budget will go out of its way to keep the chassis in solid shape. And that first item today was titled View from the Hill, Post-Farah, Liberals Will Struggle with Awkward Questions About Their Relations with One Nation. And not surprisingly, still on the same topic, with wind in its sails, One Nation looks to replicate Farah's success in Victoria and federally. And it's by Josh Sunman, Associate Lecturer in Public Policy, Flinders University. One Nation's surge can no longer be seen as a blip or an aberration. As the results in the Farah by-election showed, the right-wing populist party, which has been hovering on the fringes of Australian politics for 30 years, is now a serious electoral force. While the by-election was considered likely to be a close contest between One Nation's David Farley and independent Michelle Millthorpe, in the end, voters delivered an easy win to Farley. His is the first One Nation victory in a federal House of Representatives seat. Results on Sunday morning showed Farley attained 57.3% of the two candidate preferred vote against Millthorpe's 42.7%. Primary votes for One Nation surged from 6.6% in the 2025 election to 39.4% as of Sunday morning. Millthorpe's primary increased 20% to 28.4%, likely benefiting from Labor's decision not to contest the by-election. The increased support for One Nation was largely drawn from the previous Liberal vote. One Nation was also helped considerably by the Liberals opting to preference Farley over Millthorpe. Farley received approximately 60% of coalition preferences. The Liberal total declined from the 43.4% primary achieved by Susan Lee in 2025 to an anemic 12.4% for new Liberal candidate Raisa Butkowski. This outcome represents a dramatic collapse in coalition support, but it also shows a huge surge in support for One Nation, which is now eyeing November's Victorian state election and the next federal poll in 2028. Farah is now the third strong result for One Nation in 2026, following the South Australian state election and the Nepean state by-election in Victoria. Each of these contests have seen high polling results for One Nation translate into real election results. Farah is centred around the inland city of Albury and surrounding agricultural areas in southwest New South Wales. Local issues that came to the fore throughout the campaign were funding for the Albury Hospital and the Albanese government's increase of water buybacks, which have driven up costs for irrigators. While these are not issues that resonate in metropolitan Australia, they are certainly felt in other regional and rural electorates. Combined with One Nation's focus on cost of living and immigration, the party effectively harnessed voter dissatisfaction with long-term coalition representation. Traditionally, by-elections have been considered an opportunity for voters to deliver a free kick against sitting governments without the prospect of changing the government. By this reading, the Farah result could be understood as an opportunity for voters to express dissatisfaction with the establishment political parties, exacerbated by a cost of living crisis. However, this result could also be read as more akin to the Aston 2023 and Wentworth 2018 by-elections. In Aston, the Liberals lost a seat in Melbourne's leafy eastern suburbs they had held since 1990. It also represented the first seat lost to an incumbent government in a by-election since 1921. Labor went on to hold the seat in the 2025 federal election, also gaining the seats of Deakin and Menzies in eastern Melbourne. In Wentworth, Karen Phelps defeated the Liberals in a by-election caused by the resignation of Malcolm Turnbull. Wentworth went on to become the prototype for other independents, particularly the Teals across northern Sydney. These socially progressive and fiscally moderate conservative independents have since been successful in traditional moderate Liberal bastions such as Warringah, McKellar and Bradfield. The loss of Wentworth heralded a wave of losses for moderate Liberals in the inner city. This has left the coalition mainly composed of rural and regional members. The coalition's existential task is to prevent the Farah result from being replicated in similar seats and decimating its remaining conservative rural and regional base. This is a landmark result for One Nation. However, the party has had difficulty maintaining the loyalty of its elected members, both in the 1990s and since 2016. For example, after its breakthrough in the Queensland 1998 state election, none of the 11 members the party elected remained in the organisation throughout the parliamentary term. Throughout the Farah campaign, there were questions around Farley's party loyalties. With a background in agribusiness, Farley had been affiliated with the Nationals. More contentious, however, was his involvement with the Labor Party as recently as 2023, his consideration of an independent candidacy and his endorsement of Millthorpe in 2025. Farley also contradicted One Nation's immigration policy on the campaign trail, stating net annual immigration of approximately 306,000 per year was probably not too high. This is far beyond One Nation's position of capping net immigration at 130,000. The Farah results helps to solidify One Nation as a political force in rural and regional Australia. It may encourage Pauline Hanson and Barnaby Joyce to contest lower house electorates rather than the Senate in the 2028 federal election. This could see One Nation become a party with explicit coalition bargaining power. This exacerbates the coalition's dilemma in handling One Nation, with it seeming to open the door to potential future cooperation in government. However, Labor also faces a challenge, with Joyce signalling its Western Sydney heartland as an electoral target and the beleaguered Allan government in Victoria facing an election in November. And that item was titled, "With Wind in Its Sails, One Nation Looks to Replicate Farah Success in Victoria and Federally." On Vision Australia Radio, you're listening to selected readings from the website theconversation.com. And still on elections, the next item is titled "Local Elections Reveal the Deep Fracturing of UK Politics and Put the Writing on the Wall for Keir Starmer." And it's by Ben Wellings, Associate Professor in Politics and International Relations, Monash University. Elections in England, Scotland and Wales have put further pressure on Sir Keir Starmer's already troubled leadership of the United Kingdom's Labour government. These results are further evidence of significant trends in all liberal democracies, not least Australia. First, they suggest the era of dominance by two major parties is coming to an end, if not already over. Support for the major parties is withering on the vine. Second, the Greens have peeled young and Muslim voters from Labour, many of whom are dissatisfied with Starmer's approach to the conflict in Gaza and its domestic spillovers. Finally, nationalism had a good night. Scotland, Wales, and all now governed by centre-left sectionist parties, albeit without majorities. The radical right populist Reform UK is ascendant in England. Given the scale and significance of Labour's losses, many will be tempted to push the eject button on Starmer's leadership. An orderly transition to a new leader would be ideal for Labour. However, the party will need a change of philosophy as much as a change of leader to overcome the deep structural problems facing all centrist parties in liberal democracies. Two voting blocs have solidified since Brexit. One is conservative, the other progressive. However, there is significant consternation with these blocs. The progressive bloc is a coalition of urban, educated, younger voters and minorities, some of whom may be quite conservative on social issues. Conversely, the right of British politics now exists in the upside down from the progressive side. These are older, less educated voters living in the shires. Rarely do people from the two blocs meet in person, with the possible exception of Christmas dinner, when intergenerational divides in political attitudes are given voice over roast beef, chestnut Wellington and Yorkshire pudding. Importantly, the United Kingdom has shifted from a party system dominated by two main parties, Conservatives and Labour, into a multi-party system within a plurinational polity. This makes governing more complex and is partly the reason why Britain has become the new Italy, regularly ditching its leaders in a poll-driven attempt to address structural changes in British politics. In a similar result to the 2025 Australian election, the British Labour Party won government in 2024 with a scoreline that flattered the victors. Labour won 411 out of the 650 seats in the Westminster Parliament, or 63% of the seats from 34% of the vote. This has been described as a loveless landslide. True to form, Labour quickly set about alienating its own supporters, further weakening its already fragile electoral coalition. Admittedly, all centre-left governments tend to do this. But this alacrity with which this happened in Britain sets this Labour government apart. The Greens have gained significant momentum over the past 2 years. Its membership has swelled, although many of these are disaffected Jeremy Corbyn supporters from the Labour left. How these newbies and older environmentalists will mix remains to be seen. However, the Greens will be relishing some experience of loyal government to take with them into future elections. Having suffered its worst ever election defeat in 2024, the venerable and adaptable Conservative Party has struggled to prevent its former voters and many high-profile politicians from defecting to Reform UK. Reform UK is now the ascendant right-wing force in local government. It will take a lot of political momentum into the next UK-wide elections scheduled for 1929. It is not impossible that its high-profile leader, Nigel Farage, may be the next UK Prime Minister. Labour lost Wales, where it had dominated for 100 years, to the notionally secessionist party, played Crema. The Scottish National Party, similarly sectionist, defied political gravity to remain the largest party in Scotland for almost 20 years, even though Reform had its first major breakthrough into Scottish politics. In England, the picture was different. British nativism is ascendant in British politics. Hardliners within Reform will be emboldened by seeing support for their anti-immigration policies. All of this makes Starmer's leadership more precarious than it was before, which was pretty shaky. There are several contenders to take Starmer's place. Yet leaving aside how the electorate might take to yet another demonstration of a British Prime Minister, each prospective candidate is problematic in some way. Andrew Burnham, the Mayor of Greater Manchester and so-called King of the North, is not actually an MP. Angela Rayner has a potentially damaging tax investigation hanging over her head. Ed Miliband already lost an election as Labour leader in 2015, and Wes Streeting is not popular on the left of the party, or in his constituency, for that matter, which he holds by a very slim margin. Whoever becomes Prime Minister will have a difficult job on their hands. Reform is easy to determine, but difficult to enact. Major structural changes, such as building a new economy or changing the first-past-the-post voting system, would be a good start, but will be far from easy. Voters will also need to be patient, but they will want to see evidence of the new direction that the insurgents are promising. Of course, there is no consensus either about what needs to change. More wind farms versus fewer immigrants, further complicating a fragmented political landscape. But one result from the elections is clear. Business as usual from the grown-ups in the room is not what this political moment requires. And that item was titled, Local Elections Reveal the Deep Fracturing of UK Politics and Put the Writing on the Wall for Keir Starmer. And our last item today, hackers just stole data from 9,000 schools and unis around the world. How can we protect student privacy? And this item is by Abu Bakat Alu, Associate Professor of Cyber Security, University of Canberra, and Muladin Ahmed, Associate Professor in Cyber Security, Adelaide University. This week, US-based education technology provider Instructure announced a significant cybersecurity incident affecting its Canvas system. This is used by schools and universities around the world, including Australia. Cybercrime group Shiny Hunters has claimed responsibility. On Thursday, the group claimed it had breached Instructure in another attack. Almost 9,000 educational institutions involving 275 million students, teachers and staff are understood to be caught up in the data breach. The hack has seen school login pages defaced. In Australia, students at institutions such as the University of Melbourne have been unable to submit assignments amid a global outage. The Queensland Government's early advice is students and staff working or studying at public schools since 2020 have been affected. Instructure confirmed the exposed information may include names, email addresses, student identification numbers and private messages exchanged between students. Canvas is widely used across the Australian education sector. It is one of several digital learning management systems that deliver teaching, assessment, communication and student support services. Other common systems include Moodle and Blackboard, which help institutions manage coursework, assessment, attendance, analytics like student engagement and student administration. The rapid growth of online and hybrid education, where students learn online and in person, has encouraged the adoption of these systems in schools and universities. Many institutions now operate these systems through cloud-based models rather than maintaining all infrastructure internally. Students and staff can access these platforms through web browsers, desktop applications, and mobile devices. As a result, education providers now store significant volumes of sensitive information digitally. While these systems provide flexibility and accessibility, they also create highly interconnected digital environments that can become attractive targets for cybercriminals. The Canvas incident is not the only breach. In 2025, there were reports ransomware attacks in schools and universities had jumped by 23% over the previous year. But there was also an important shift occurring. Earlier breaches often affected a single university or school through ransomware or compromised internal systems. In contrast, incidents involving Canvas and another platform, PowerSchool, demonstrate a growing platform concentration risk. This is where one cyber incident can rapidly affect thousands of institutions and millions of students simultaneously because so many organisations rely on the same providers. Sadly, it is not just the education sector that is vulnerable to such incidents. Any service reliant on internet can be affected. Another emerging concern is the increasing sensitivity of the information exposed. Recent incidents reportedly involved private communications within educational environments among all stakeholders, students, teachers, and staff. This raises broader concerns around privacy, safety, mental well-being, and institutional trust. The Canvas incident highlights how independent the education sector has become on large cloud and education technology platforms. When widely used systems experience cyber incidents, the effects can quickly spread across thousands of institutions and millions of students. Schools and universities, therefore, need stronger oversight of vendors and clearer accountability regarding how student data is stored, shared, and protected. Institutions also need stronger access controls. This needs to involve multi-factor authentication, tighter identity management, encryption, and zero-trust approaches. This means every access request is continuously verified. Sensitive information relating to student well-being, counselling, or disability support should receive additional protection and restricted access. Cyber awareness across the education community must also improve. Students, parents, and teachers are often targeted through phishing and impersonation scams after breaches occur. Government should also consider stronger and more consistent cyber resilience standards for education technology providers. As it stands, breaches can potentially affect privacy, safety, trust, and mental well-being across the broader community. And that final item today was titled, Hackers Just Stole Data from 9,000 Schools and Unis Around the World. How Can We Protect Student Privacy? And that completes our readings from the website theconversation.com. I'm Pam Green. I was your reader, panel operator and editor today. 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

0: On Vision Australia Radio, welcome to Crikey, with selected readings from the website crikey.com.au. I'm Helen Rice, and reading with me today is Nini Davies. Today's program includes items on One Nation's victory in the Farah by-election, Farage's Reform UK, and what is Tony Abbott playing at? First articles by Benjamin Clark. One Nation now has to hold itself together and grow. One Nation's victory in the Farah by-election on Saturday didn't come as a surprise, but the sheer scale of the win is nothing short of a disaster for the Liberal Party. As of writing, David Farley has around 40% of first preferences, an increase of more than 30% compared to One Nation's 2025 performance, and has comfortably won the two-candidate preferred count, 57-43, against independent candidate Michelle Millthorpe. But the most significant figure is the 12% primary vote for Liberal candidate Raisa Butkowski, representing a negative swing of 31% from the 2025 federal election, the largest swing against a party in a federal by-election since 1970. Between 2004 and 2022, the Liberal Party won more than 50% of primary votes in Farah in every election. To go from that to the brink of single digits is far more than just a protest vote under by-election circumstances. It clearly demonstrates that many voters like what One Nation stands for and no longer believe the Liberals represent their values. It would be a mistake for anyone, let alone the coalition, to assume that these voters will naturally return before the next federal election. With their own federal polling support sitting in the low 20s, it's not clear the coalition knows what to do following a result like this. Shadow Treasurer Tim Wilson, who once said he had a long-standing view that we should put One Nation and their despicable acolytes last, has now refused to rule out forming a coalition with the party. On paper, teaming up to kick Labor out of power might seem like a good idea for Conservatives. But how that would work in reality is a lot more complicated, with many coalition-held seats being winnable for One Nation. With the Nationals having won about 10% in their first Farah contest in 25 years, leader Matt Canavan has declared that his party are now back and not going anywhere, so it's fair to assume we will see the Nationals contesting Farah at the next federal election. It gives them the chance to overtake the Liberals, presuming they also recontest, and then focus on reclaiming the seat they held between 1984 and 2001. Independent Michelle Millthorpe may also have a third go, although the Liberal-held seat of Albury could be an interesting race if she decided to move into state politics. One Nation now has to hold itself together and grow by the next federal election. There are reports that some within the party fear Farley could defect mid-term, strengthening critics who argue One Nation will only bring chaos if in power. The easiest way the party can prove these critics wrong is by continuing to expand, with Queensland LNP MP Colin Boyce now openly flirting with the idea of defecting. It may have this chance sooner rather than later. In New South Wales, recent seat estimates from Six News based on federal polling aggregates indicate that Nationals held Riverina and Labor held Hunter would be the next regional federal seats to fall to One Nation. The state election in March provides more opportunities to put Orange on the electoral map, with a number of regional seats up for grabs if One Nation can continue to poll in the 20s statewide. It is frustrating for One Nation and political observers that there likely won't be more electoral tests for the party before the Victorian state election in November to find out more about where its support is coming from and how it handles high-profile campaigns. Farah could go either way, the peak for One Nation or the start of something even bigger. In the short term, there is the potential of a bounce for Pauline Hanson in federal polling after talk of a plateau in the past month. But in the long term, only One Nation can choose its own destiny. That was an article by Benjamin Clark. One Nation now has to hold itself together and grow.
1: This article is titled, "Just Like One Nation, Farage's Reform UK is triumphant, but may have peaked. Either way, Starmer is toast," by Benjamin Clark. The Farah by-election wasn't the only election in which the populist right made gains last week, On Thursday, Nigel Farage's Reform UK picked up a bevy of council seats in the English local elections and made inroads in the Scottish and Welsh devolved parliaments. The similarities between these campaigns were not merely coincidental, there was indeed an umbilical connection. Former Tory MP turned Reform operative Tom Hunt travelled to New South Wales to advise One Nation on the Farage campaign, fresh from giving paid advice to Cory Bernardi's branch of the party in South Australia. Perhaps he's not the best person to take advice from, given he lost his seat in England's North East after just one term and was then expelled from the Conservatives Party due to substantial and serious complaints, including accusations of fueling racism in his community. Writing in the Spectacle Australia's aptly titled Flat White Column in February, Hunt argued that the reform-led political revolution occurring in Britain would more than likely visit Australia, with One Nation the beneficiary. Both Hanson and Farage's victory speeches made similar arguments, that this is just a taste of what's to come. While their campaigns were undoubtedly successful, there's good reason to be sceptical of this claim. Indeed, this might just be their high watermark. Take Reform UK. It has undoubtedly surged in support since 2024 and is now, remarkably, the UK's highest polling party. Many councils will now be governed by the party's poorly vetted candidates, including Glenn Gibbons, who once posted that Nigerians should be melted down to fill in the potholes. But unfortunately for Reform supporters, the party's poll numbers have been going backwards a few months now. Farage is in such denial that he's openly brawling with YouGov, the polling outfit with the least favourable findings. The local election results were reflective of this slightly diminished position, as veteran pollster Peter Keltner wrote for Prospect. If our only comparison was with the 2024 general election result, Nigel Farage could justly claim that this week's results represent a revolution in British electoral history. But we do have figures from polling and last year's local elections. These all indicate that Reform has slipped back from its peak. Specifically, Michael Thrasher has projected for Sky News how the local results would have played out if it were a general election taking place instead. Compared with last year's equivalent projection, Reform is down 5% from 32% to 27%. Labour is down 4% from 19% to 15%. The Tories are up 2% from 18% to 20%. The Liv Dems are down 2% from 16% to 14%, and the Greens are up 7% from 7% to 14%. As the New World's James Ball pointed out, a lot of the independent academic forecasts say just from Reform's polling, they should be picking up about 2,000, maybe 2,200. In fact, they won 1,451 seats, a huge number for a party with just two to begin with, but less than they probably would have had won the election taking place late last year. It's important to emphasise the contingency and tenuousness of One Nation and Reform's UK triumphal predictions of future gains, because the mainstream media in both countries seems to treat their forward march as inevitable, with no ceiling in sight, and this narrative has clouded the vision of both countries. Labour leaders, which again is no coincidence, they've frequently shared advice and personnel. One common misdiagnosis, most associated with Keir Starmer's sack chief of staff, Morgan McSweeney, is that Labour must move to the right on immigration and cultural issues to stop its voters deserting it for Reform. As previously, Labour held seats in Northern England felt to Reform on Friday. The usual suspects reiterated this same tired argument. The main problem? Just because Labour held areas went to Reform did not mean most of Labour's former voters did. Pollsters called this the fallacy of composition. It seems many of them ditched Labour for other parties or simply stayed home, splintering the progressive vote and allowing reform to prevail in the UK's first-past-the-post system. In leave-leaning areas, Labour's down on average about 6 points and Reform's up on average about 30 points, said James Bowl. So this isn't load and loads

0: for their seats. Whoever succeeds him, the Prime Minister, is almost certainly on borrowed time. He and Albanese have often copied one another, but Starmer has provided Albo with a stark lesson in what not to do. And that article was titled, Just Like One Nation, Farage's Reform UK is Triumph but May Have Peaked. Either way, Starmer is toast, by Benjamin Clark.
1: 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Our next article is by Christopher Warren. What exactly is Tony Abbott playing at? Tony Abbott is the closest person the Liberals have to a Pauline Hanson figure. With his expanding influence, could we see a return to politics? Or did he never really leave? Tony Abbott has always been underappreciated in Canberra political reporting. When he lost first the leadership and then his seat, no one in the gallery was particularly surprised. Last October, Chris Wallace dismissed him in the Saturday paper as one of the party's mad uncles, one of those former senior politicians who can't resist getting involved in political business that is no longer theirs. But Abbott has become something of a rock star in the Liberal Party base. He's a busy man, and like all successful new media influencers, he has been building himself a nice portfolio of work. He's authoring, podcasting, substacking. He's got a senior fellowship here, an advisory post there. He's a board director, an occasional paid consultant. Most publicly, Abbott, going back to his journalistic roots, has established a self-branded newsletter in which he comments on sundry culture war skirmishes. Subscriptions are a snip at $100 a year. Elsewhere, he's podcaster in residence with the billionaire-funded Institute of Public Affairs, hosting the oxymoronically titled Australia's Future with Tony Abbott. For the more readily end of the market, he's got his Aussie nationalist tome, Australia, A History, published by the Murdoch's book arm, HarperCollins. In its first 3 months, the book turned over an estimated $2.2 million in sales. All those Christmas presents for hard-to-please boomers, I guess. The standard payment to authors is 10% of earnings, so it's good to see an Australian writer going well. So what's he playing at? Well, earning a living, obviously. Once Abbott lost his seat in Parliament at a relatively young 61, he was stranded with just the pre-2004 parliamentary pension to fall back on. That is probably about $330,000 a year, more than what he was getting as a backbench MP, plus travel, office and support, which added about $96,000 in the most recently reported quarter. Since then, he's added the directorship of Murdoch's Fox Corp in 2023, earning about $500,000 in cash and stocks in the 2025 financial year, according to the company's reports to its US regulator. Nine's Good Weekend reported on the weekend that Abbott also trousers $8,000 a month for the odd bit of advice to, and schmoozing for, Visi billionaire Anthony Pratt. Meanwhile, Abbott has also been plugging himself into the billionaire-funded Global Conservative Network. In 2020, Liz Truss made the British-born former Prime Minister an advisor on the UK Board of Trade. 4 years later, the newly elected Starmer government unkindly dumped him. But Abbott has also had various posts within the conservative ecosystem of think tanks, lobbyists and NGOs, nicknamed the Tufton Street Taliban after the London home base of some of the most influential right-wing purists. Furthering his influence on governance, in 2023, Abbott joined the board of the Global Warming Policy Foundation in 2023. Hint. It's not actually against global warming, and the extended advisory board of the Alliance for Responsible Citizenship, along with fellow Australian luminaries Jacinta Price, Andrew Hastie and John Howard. The Alliance's major donor is billionaire Paul Marshall, who owns right-wing news broadcaster GB News. He also nailed one of the prized gigs in the conservative world as a senior visiting fellow at the pro-Viktor Orban Danube Institute, though the institute and the fellowship alike hang in the balance after the Hungarian electorate dumped the Orban government. Additionally, Abbott has been a regular at India's would-be Davos get-together, the annual Racina Dialogue, hosted by the Observer Research Foundation, founded by Asia's richest billionaire Ambani family, and by the country's Minister of External Affairs. Elsewhere,

0: Abbott has networked across Australia's own right-wing infrastructure, being a member of the board of the Ramsey Centre for Western Civilization, chairman of the Quadrant Board, advisor to Advance Australia, and a distinguished fellow at the Institute of Public Affairs. But Abbott is not too busy to forget the Liberal Party from which he came. It looks like he can somehow find the time to take on the post of party president, saying, diplomatically, that he would be happy to respond to a credible call to serve the party as president. He is ambitious for his leader, saying, in any capacity at all, I will be striving to make Angus Taylor Australia's 32nd Prime Minister. Tony Abbott is the closest person the Liberals have to a Pauline Hanson figure. With his cut-through public style, he is someone who can reach the dissident voters on the right, like those who defected from the traditional parties in Farrah last Saturday. In her concession speech on Saturday night, Liberal Farrah candidate Raisa Bonkowski mentioned her and her parents' wide-eyed excitement at meeting Abbott on the campaign trail. Then there's the falling out with Andrew Hastie, most recently over his stance on Ben Robert Smith, that some are speculating could torpedo Hastie's leadership chances. At the next election, Abbott will be 70 years old. Too old to be thinking about Prime Minister, surely. But then again, we like our leaders to be politically known quantities, and the front line of Australian politics is getting older. Taylor, Albanese and Barnaby Joyce will all be in their 60s in an election scheduled to be held on time in May 2028. Pauline Hanson will be nudging 74. So, Abbott at 70? That's the age of an energetic Donald Trump when he was elected the first time around. That was an article by Christopher Warren. What exactly is Tony Abbott playing at?
1: This article is titled Everywhere the Liberals Look, the Farrah Right and their new corps friends are killing them, by Bernard Keane. 12.4%. That a major party candidate, the Liberals' Raisa Bukowski, managed a 12.4% primary vote in a seat her party has held for decades is staggering. The swing against the Liberals in Farrah was over 30%. The lowest polling booth swing against Bukowski in Albury West was 13.75%. No Liberal held seat in the country has a margin of 13.75%. Labour has dozens of them. Yes, it was a by-election protest vote. Yes, there was no Labour candidate, but 12.4%. The only consolation for the Liberals is that they handily beat the Nationals, who couldn't crack 10%. Both the Liberals and the Nationals combined couldn't come close to independent Michelle Millthorpe's 28%+, let alone One Nation's 40%. As a result, David Farley heads to Canberra, where he'll be kitted out for the traditional One Nation rituals of the all-smiles entry into Parliament, the ceremonial falling out with Hanson, and their time-honoured defection. The Nats can at least plead there haven't been a local presence in Farrah since Tim Fischer left in 2001. The Liberals, and Angus Taylor in particular, have no excuses. He knifed Susan Lee, an act that no doubt exasperated the protest vote. He's been leader for 3 months. He seems to have misspoken when he said, on becoming leader, change or die, and I choose change. The Liberals are dying and he's responsible. For all the guff from pundits about how this is a warning to Labour as well, we can see from South Australia what happens when One Nation wrecks the Liberal vote. You get a huge majority for mediocre Labour governments. It's a disaster for democracy and for good policy. That will be all the more so if the coalition can't work out an answer to the basic question of whether it would govern jointly with One Nation in the future. Bridget McKenzie says yes. Tim Wilson says maybe. Jane Hume, for what it's worth, says probably not. Community independents will be over the moon. There'll be pictures of Barnaby Joyce and Pauline Hanson in every teal seat, where affluent, highly educated voters have nothing in common with the less educated, low-income, angry men of the regions. Labour will weaponise it among ethnic communities. Hanson's comments about Asians and Muslims will feature predominantly in ads, with a warning that a vote for the Liberal is a vote for the party of racism, no gun control, and an end to immigration. And every madcap One Nation economic policy will be a millstone around the Liberals' necks, pulling down their reputation for economic management. That Barnaby Joyce would once again adorn teal election placards is a reminder that what's happening to the Liberals is merely the latest stages of a process that's been underway for a long time, as the Liberal Party has been dragged further and further right by right-wing MPs, the Nationals and News Corp, it has abandoned its urban heartland to community independents who look as much or more like traditional Liberals than its current candidates, with the latter forced to campaign burdened by the reality that they are merely pawns for climate denialists, cultural warriors and racists. But as the Liberals have become steadily more unelectable, that's only incentivised those pushing them to the right to go harder, to do more Sky News interviews, to reverse whatever piss-weak climate policies were left in the coalition larder, to demonise immigrants. The result is legitimising the party that really probably hate migrants and climate action, while alienating the few remaining urban voters who still hadn't shifted their support. It's almost as if someone, somewhere, maybe a sleeper agent in the bowels of the Murdoch press, years ago hatched a long play plan to slowly destroy the Liberals from within and give Labor the conditions for permanent majority. That also applies to the most obvious solution to the Liberals' woes, Andrew Hastie. Hastie is the only figure capable of saving Liberals, even if his suit of policies is anything but Howard-era liberalism. The sooner the party dumps Taylor and accepts reality, the better. Hastie has appealed an authenticity features Taylor evidently had surgically removed before entering politics. But Hastie is in bad odour among the far right because of his willingness to give evidence against alleged war criminal Ben Robert Smith. Far from seeing in Hastie's willingness to speak out as the kind of gutsiness and commitment to personal integrity that would be valuable and pretty unusual in a political leader, traits that might win one voters of all stripes, Hastie's critics, few of whom ever served in uniform, let alone in combat, shamefully vilified him as a traitor. It's as if, no matter where they look, the Liberals' right-wing and News Corp's mates are waiting for them. Every move is the wrong one, and Labor, no matter how poorly it governs, benefits. 12.4%. And that article was titled, "Everywhere the Liberals Look, the Feral Right and their New Corp's Friends are Killing Them," by Bernard Keane.
0: This article is by Anton Nilsson. On notice, budget week is upon us again. Labor flags gambling response and Koori Youth Summit returns. It's one of the most ritualistic events in Canberra, designed to give the government a massive publicity blitz as well as a day's head start on crafting the narrative around the nation's finances. That's right. Budget week is here again. As usual, the budget will be handed down on Tuesday evening. Treasurer Jim Chalmers is expected to give his speech to the House of Representatives at 7:30 p.m, presenting his fifth budget. All times in this story are AEST. That will be the cue for journalists who have been locked up in internet-less rooms in Parliament and other places to emerge with the stories they've been drafting throughout the day. Reporters will be admitted to those rooms after 1 p.m. and given access to the budget papers by 1:30 p.m. While they're going through the papers, they will have no means of contacting anyone in the outside world, meaning no independent experts or opposition and crossbench politicians can be consulted. Reporters are able to ask questions of the government's own bureaucrats and ministers while the lock-up is in effect. The ABC will begin its budget broadcast at 7 p.m, followed by Chalmers' speech at 7:30 p.m. At 8 p.m, a special edition of 7:30, confusing, we know, will air. Sarah Ferguson will interview Chalmers and his shadow counterpart Tim Wilson during that program. Then at 8:30pm, an insider's special budget broadcast will begin. David Spears will be joined by a panel of his regular guests, as well as a few budget experts. On Sky News Australia, budget broadcasts will begin at 5pm with a Chris Kenny special, followed by a 90-minute edition of Peter Credlin's show starting at 6pm. Chalmers, Wilson and Barnaby Joyce will be dialing into the shows at various points throughout the evening. The following day, Chalmers will address the National Press Club, expanding his thoughts on the budget. Then on Thursday, opposition leader Angus Taylor will deliver his budget reply speech at 7:30pm. Of course, there are things other than the budget happening this week. Prime Minister Anthony Albanese promised in April that his government would finally table its response to the Murphy Report into gambling laws by the next sitting week. Well, that's this week. Will the government take the opportunity to table the response while a large part of the press gallery is locked in on budget day? We shall see. Crikey's media reporter, Danielle Saeed, wrote about the significant amount of time that has passed since late Labor MP Peter Murphy delivered her You Win Some, You Lose More report in 2023. The Labor government's long-awaited gambling advertising reforms have been widely criticised, be it for the fact they propose a partial ban when the government's own reports say partial bans don't work, the lack of a national regulator, or simply the belated timing, he wrote in late April. Meanwhile, the Anti-Semitism Royal Commission continues with more hearings in Sydney. Contributor Nomi Coltman wrote in a Crikey piece last week that something has gone badly wrong with this country if we accept the abuse Jews have testified about at the Commission so far. With the Royal Commission in full swing, average Aussies are going to hear what Jewish life has felt like here recently, and I hope it shocks them, she wrote. In Victoria, the Koori Youth Summit returns from Wednesday through Friday, as the National Indigenous Times reported. The summit is a unique event designed and led by Aboriginal and Torres Strait Islander young people for their peers, offering a space for pride and solidarity. Finally, most of Australia's parliaments are sitting this week. Apart from the federal parliament, the ones in Queensland, New South Wales, Victoria and the Northern Territory will sit. And that was by Anton Nilsson. On notice, budget week is upon us again, Labor flags gambling response and Koori Youth Summit returns. And that completes our readings from the website crikey.com.au. I'm Helen Rice and reading with me was Nini Davies. I was your panel operator and we both edited today's program. This program is produced in our Adelaide studios and can be heard regularly at this time on Vision Australia Radio, VA Radio Digital and online at varadio.org.

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1: Welcome to the program. Coming up in the next half hour, an article I've been wanting to bring to you for a while. The surprising resilience of the courtroom sketch, those sketch artists that show what people look like in the courtroom because the media aren't allowed to take photographs or videos. Also tonight, billions of dollars in valuations for artificial intelligence in the law, but one developer who's offering his product for free. And the Human Rights Commission says the current sexual harassment laws concerning privacy are out of step with current community thinking. All that's ahead, so let's get started talking law. From the Australian Financial Review on the 7th of May, Yannick Drevikovsky writes, "Meet Mike, the free AI for lawyers that might blow up a $23 billion sector." Meet Mike, the new artificial intelligence tool attempting to challenge the dominance and eye-watering valuations of big law firm AI providers. Mike OSS promises to tackle the law-specific tasks, such as document review and legal research, that programs like Harvey and Legora charge top dollar for. Subscriptions to Harvey and Legora start at several hundred dollars a user every month, with some large firms paying more than $1,000 a month for each of their lawyers. In contrast, Mike is open source software, meaning it is free to download and customize. It also means that using the software carries security and liability risks, potentially deterring law firms from using the tool. Worth $15 billion and $8 billion respectively, Harvey and Legora have come to dominate the legal corner of the AI universe, with all of Australia's top eight law firms subscribing to one or both. Mike was built as a direct challenge to their iron grip, according to its founder William Chen, a former junior lawyer at top-ranked US law firm Latham & Watkins, who used existing AI tools to vibe code his new app. "I built their entire web application in 2 weeks, and I'm making it open source and free for everyone to use," he said. Mike represents an alternate future for legal products, one that is open, affordable, and gives back control to firms, rather than one that is expensive, closed, and designed for vendor lock-in. Subtitle: A Good Thing for Harvey. While Legora had no comment about Mike's debut, Harvey said it was unfazed. "I think what this really shows is that lawyers are starting to really get more into AI," said Ashley Whittaker, Harvey's head of Australia. "I think that's a good thing for Harvey." Whittaker said big proprietary platforms such as Harvey remain best placed to meet law firms' intensive tech needs, including robust data security, round-the-clock support, and access to a range of large language models. "It's all of that combined that Harvey provides to our corporates and our law firms. That's really valuable," she said. Whittaker also pointed to Harvey's constant upgrades, including the 500 agents that the AI added to its platform this week, essentially pre-built for every single practice group that law firms have. Legora similarly announced this week the acquisition of an Australian software company, Graceview, which will enhance the platform's ability to track real-time regulatory changes. Still, Mike's arrival has met with widespread optimism. Since its release on the software website GitHub last week, it has netted 2,000 stars or positive reviews, an unusually high number, and at least 600 users have created their own customized versions. Subtitle: Could be a game changer. Mimi Zhu, law and AI expert at the University of New South Wales, said the upsides outweigh the risks as long as the software is carefully deployed. "This could be a game-changer," said Zhu. "Smaller firms, they're the ones who would most benefit from this legal tech. Rather than paying huge sums for an off-the-shelf AI subscription," Zhu said, "law firms can now download Mike's code, which is fully available online, and tailor it to their needs for a fraction of the cost." "The whole point is you take the code, it's open source," You can adapt it to your own, implement it as you see fit locally, she said. However, many legal tech leaders remain unconvinced. What firms pay Harvey and Legora for is the knowledge that their clients' information is secure, is the argument. Installing a vibe-coded application without a security check is like putting your client's data on a website or on the front page of the paper, said David Fischel, head of digital transformation at Hixson's. The core duty of a lawyer is to keep client information confidential. By downloading Mike OSS, you'd struggle to prove you're taking this seriously, Fischel said. But Zhu said firms could experiment with Mike locally and on the intranet, minimizing the threat of a data leak. It sits within your servers, she said. It never leaves your computer. The security, I think, is there because you're adapting it to your own local environment. Chen agreed that running Mike locally could help firms keep their sensitive data completely in-house. The goal is that firms should not have to send privileged documents to a third-party vendor if they do not want to. Mike joins an AI ecosystem crowded with famous faces. Harvey is named after Harvey Specter, the TV lawyer bad boy from Suits. And Legora has signed English actor Jude Law for its marketing campaign, with the tagline, "Law just got more attractive." Mike's full title, Mike OSS, standing for Open Source Software, appears to be a winking reference to Mike Ross, also from Suits, a legal genius and Specter protege who practices without a law degree. All resemblance to any person's real or fictional is purely coincidental, Chen said. That was Janek Trevakovsky writing in the Australian Financial Review on the 7th of May, "Meet Mike, the free AI for lawyers that might blow up a $23 billion sector."
2: From ABC News on the 26th of February, Eden Heininen writes, "Calls for anonymous online reporting system of sexual violence as crime goes unreported in Victoria." A sexual violence expert says more than 90% of sexual violence incidents in Victoria go unreported, with confusion about so-called legal grey areas deterring victim survivors from coming forward. Georgina Hayden is a professor in criminology and justice studies at Victoria's RMIT University, and has spent the last decade speaking to the police, sexual assault support workers, and victim survivors about reporting rates. She said community confusion around sexual assault could often lead to victim survivors feeling unsupported, with a true rate of offending unknown. And if there's confusion, then you're not going to get clear reporting data from people because they're going to be reluctant to come forward, Professor Hayden said. It comes after a female hiker in regional Victoria alleged she was assaulted by a man while walking alone on the Goldfields track near Lake Daylesford. Professor Hayden is the lead chief investigator on a series of research projects investigating the use of alternative mechanisms for reporting sexual violence. She said an anonymous and informal online system could lead to earlier interventions for victims. A West Australian reporting system launched in July 2023, named Safe to Say, has led to 42 arrests and 178 charges from more than 2,000 anonymous reports. These are the kind of incidents that can escalate and lead to something more serious, she said. Judging from the success of it in other states and what our research is telling us, I can't understand why we wouldn't be implementing something like this in Victoria. Subtitle: Defining Sexual Assault. Jared Behan is an accredited criminal law specialist and chair of the criminal law section at the Law Institute of Victoria. He said there were four legal elements to prove beyond a reasonable doubt in a sexual assault case. First of all, that the accused person intentionally touched the complainant in the way that is alleged, Mr. Behan said. Secondly, that the touching was of a sexual nature. Third point is the complainant did not consent to that touching. Mr. Behan said the act alone of touching someone's hand or head may not be considered sexual in nature, but the circumstances in which it happened needed to be looked at. In combination with words or actions, it might be then said to have a sexual connotation, he said. The fourth point is that the accused did not reasonably believe that the complainant consented to the touching. Mr. Bayan said these elements needed to be proved by the police and the prosecution in court for a person to be found guilty of sexual assault. The community has a right to feel safe and to have their concerns addressed, he said. Subtitle: Distrust of Police Another Barrier. Professor Hayden said despite authorities working to break down barriers, many victim survivors still had a distrust of police and fear they would not be believed. She said Victoria Police's Crime Stoppers service, which required victim survivors to talk an officer on the phone, presented hurdles to reporting. Professor Hayden said her proposed online system would allow anonymous reports to be received by a sexual assault support service, and if the victim agreed, an anonymous report could be forwarded to police. She said New South Wales, ACT and Queensland also had alternative reporting options. The Victorian government has been contacted for comment. In a statement, Victoria Police said it understood reporting sexual offences to police is a significant step. Sexual offence victims can contact their local police station and speak with a detective from one of our sexual offences and child abuse investigation teams, a spokesperson said. These teams comprise more than 500 specially trained detectives who understand the complexity of these crimes and how to best support victims. That was Calls for Anonymous Online Reporting System of Sexual Violence as Crime Goes Unreported in Victoria, published on ABC News Online on the 26th of February.
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2: Noah Yim in The Australian on the 6th of May wrote, "Sexual harassment law out of step, says Human Rights Commission." The nation's human rights watchdog says a law covering sexual harassment claims, which forces its staff, the complainant, and the respondent to secrecy in the early stages of a case, is out of step with current thinking and draws on the myth that complainants make up complaints. Labor has put forward legislation to repeal the criminal provision, originally intended to protect people against unjustified or malicious complaints, as part of a broader suite of reforms on secrecy. But it has not previously said whether this was the motivation for the change. Instead, the explanatory memorandum for the bill says it was deemed outdated and no longer required, or alternative administrative or civil sanctions were more proportionate. Section 92 is no longer fit for purpose, as the original rationale for the introduction of the provision can no longer be justified, it reads. The Australian Human Rights Commission receives complaints of sex discrimination in workplaces, in education, in accommodation, or in services, including complaints of sexual harassment. Currently, the Sex Discrimination Act threatens criminal sanctions if an AHRC staff member, the complainant, or the respondent divulges details of a sexual harassment complaint before the AHRC begins an inquiry, or the complaint is withdrawn or terminated. A parliamentary library paper at the time said the provision was to protect people against damage from unjustified or malicious complaints. But the AHRC says this appeared aimed at preventing public discussion of sexual harassment complaints before a decision could be made about whether they were frivolous or vexatious. This is out of step with current thinking about the nature of sexual harassment and draws on the myth that complainants make up complaints, AHRC President Hugh de Kretser and Sex Discrimination Commissioner Anna Cody said in a submission to a parliamentary inquiry. The legislation already contains another section that threatens criminal sanction on the AHRC staff for breaches of secrecy, but not the complainant or the respondent, and the AHRC suggested this was sufficient. The broader reform package removes hundreds of secrecy provisions scattered in various pieces of legislation and introduces a new targeted secrecy offence that would apply to public servants, officials, and others, so that people with confidentiality obligations can be held to account when they use information they have been entrusted with inconsistently
1: with the standards expected of them, the explanatory memorandum reads. The Coalition declined to comment. It has not yet said whether it would support the legislation. In a separate submission, the government-appointed Independent National Security Legislation Monitor said the bill had excessively broad secrecy provisions. Deemed hard liability should be confined to information that is always or almost always harmfully disclosed, it said. While the government acknowledged these concerns and foreshadowed further work, the bill does not narrow these categories, nor explain why their continuing breadth is necessary or proportionate. The bill also departs from the monitor's harm-based approach by introducing a new general secrecy offence. That does not require proof of actual or likely harm, and instead turns on whether it would be reasonable to conclude the use or communication of information was improper, thereby expanding criminal liability beyond demonstrable harm to essential public interests. The Australian Federal Police said the new provision would make it difficult to prosecute breaches of information because the penalty was not severe enough to trigger the AFP's broader surveillance powers. That was sexual harassment law out of step, says Human Rights Commission, written by Noah Yim and published in The Australian on the 6th of May. From the Australian Financial Review on the 12th of August, The Surprising Resilience of the Courtroom Sketch, written by Susie Ring. Priscilla Coleman has lost count of the number of villains she has come face to face with in her 71 years. There was the notorious serial killer Rose West, the GP Harold Shipman, who became known as Dr. Death, and Ian Huntley, who murdered two schoolgirls and dumped their bodies in an irrigation ditch in 2002. As well as the deviants, there have been plenty of celebrities. Jude Law in the phone hacking trial, Boris Becker when he was being prosecuted for hiding assets in bankruptcy, and Colleen Rooney during the Agatha Christie case. Coleman sat 3 metres from them all, listening to the details of crimes, feeling the emotions that flowed through the courtroom, and above all, watching closely, memorising people's eye colour, noting where their hairlines fell, so that when she left the room, she could immediately commit their faces to paper. Since the 1970s, Coleman's pastel images of weeping defendants and grim-faced judges handing down life sentences have been telegraphed around the world in the pages of newspapers and on TV news bulletins. She has made a living from a century-old law in England and Wales forbidding photography in courtrooms. While cameras can capture defendants as they walk into court buildings, what happens inside goes unseen, save for the images Coleman and her peers create from memory. One of England's most high-profile judges at London's High Court, Justice Matthew Nicklin, calls the work a bridge between the public and the world of justice, which affords a unique glimpse into the workings of the court. The legend goes that the British law banning photography in court was born in 1910, after an unscrupulous man whipped a camera out from under his hat in a London courtroom to get a photo of Dr. Hawley Harvey Crippen, an American homeopath who was hanged for the murder of his second wife. The picture caused a scandal and sparked public debate about whether photographs of accused men and women or to be published in newspapers when they might later be found innocent. The resulting 1925 legislation banning drawing and cameras in courtrooms is strict. Artists can take written notes, but they may not make even small sketches on their notepads in the courtroom. In Australia, artists are permitted to sketch inside the courtroom. Coleman was reprimanded by a clerk for doing so when she first came to the UK in 1987. Steam was coming out of her ears, Coleman says. She pulled me out of the court and into the hallway and said, "Do you know that this is contempt of court? You could get a fine for this. We could put you in jail for this." In fact, a number of people have received prison sentences for breaking the law. In 2011, a teenager in Luton was imprisoned for 2 months after taking a photo from the public gallery. While in 2016, a man was jailed for snapping his friend's picture as he was being jailed for murder. Coleman's work is unpredictable and challenging.
3: On a recent job, she received a call at 9 a.m. on a Saturday from her agent asking if she could get to the Westminster Magistrates Court to sketch three alleged Iranian spies charged with targeting UK journalists. Coleman abandoned her weekend plans, grabbed her materials, and duly hopped in a cab. When the men appeared in the dock an hour later, Coleman was pleased by what she saw. Facial hair, glasses, a wheelchair, all features that make a person easier to capture. With these appearance descriptors scribbled in her notebook, Coleman sat outside the court to deliver on her commission, which would be sold to a newspaper, in this case the Daily Mail. The trouble with doing this sort of thing is you almost can't do anything else, because you have to be the kind of person who says, OK, I'll cancel anything, says Coleman when I meet her at her home in London's Whitechapel, where court drawings, notepads, and books sit in piles covering almost every patch of floor space. My husband says it's ruined every holiday we've ever tried to have. Nor is the work particularly well paid. Coleman, a Texan whose first experience in the courtroom was at the infamous 1977 murder trial of Mexican-American Jose Joe Campos Torres, gets paid a rate of about £600, or $1,230 Australian, a day by a typical broadcaster, according to her agent Matt Buxton. The rate is split 50-50 with Buxton, and any subsequent money comes from reselling to other outlets. Buxton, who owns a sports photography business, says one of Coleman's biggest paydays came when she drew the flash crash trader, 36-year-old Navinda Saro, who was arrested in 2015 for helping to cause a $1 trillion market crash. Coleman was the only artist in court when Saro first appeared, and her drawing was the only one available for days after. These days, most of her work is for international broadcasters, as newspaper budgets are increasingly cut. A spate of documentaries about high-profile criminal trials also provides a stream of income, as well as some more personal commissions. The husbands and wives of judges sometimes request court drawings from the first day of their spouse sitting on the bench, Coleman says. She also takes random commissions from people who like the court sketch aesthetic, such as a portrait of the British indie rock band Bar Italia done in her living room. Brian Altman KC, one of England's most high-profile criminal barristers, has kept some of the sketches, including by Coleman, from his biggest trials. His collection includes pictures from the prosecution of Levi Belfield for the murder of schoolgirl Millie Dowler. The court artist provides a visual record and brings to life a moment in time that grabs attention in some of the most important cases of the day, says Altman. Coleman describes the job the same way. I'm trying to show everything, so that people who can't be there can see what I'm seeing, she says. You have to catch the action. Coleman's work appears in the final episode of the new Netflix documentary, Fred and Rose West, A British Horror Story. Between them, the West killed 12 young women and girls from the 1960s to the 1980s. The terrible details of the case have lived with anyone who touched it, but Coleman found a way to separate herself from the horrors she was exposed to. Everybody's thinking, we should be crying, we should be crying. We're hearing all these horrible things. You can't think about it too much, because if you do, then it puts you off your actual work, she says. Sian Francis sketched the West prosecution alongside Coleman. Francis, a fixture on the court art scene from the 1980s until the mid-2000s, remembers travelling with the jury to the West's house. Because the court was still technically in session on the trip, Frances wasn't even allowed to make drawings on the coach. Frances inherited the trade from her father, a court artist who sketched the Yorkshire Ripper and the gangster Kenneth Noy in the 1980s. She says there are certain tricks she learned to help with the demands of drawing images from memory to meet news deadlines. If Frances knew in which court a hearing was going to take place, she would try to draw the layout the night before. In the room, she would look at the face first, note the shape of the head, which side the parting fell, what the person was wearing. One of her rules was don't compete with photographs. After about 20 years, though, Frances tired of covering such grisly cases. I got slightly jaded, I think, about things I'd seen and heard, she says. I defend the art of court drawing, but I think it needs people doing it to actually show more than just a figure in a court on a chair somewhere, because that's not imparting any information. The decline of court sketch artists has long been predicted. It was forecast in 2013 when the government allowed cameras into England's Court of Appeal for the first time. Chatter started again in 2022 when the filming of sentencings in the Crown Court was permitted. The introduction of remote hearings in court via video link, born out of the COVID-19 pandemic, has also raised the spectre of more cameras being allowed in over time. Now, the advent of artificial intelligence has brought a new threat. I think it's going to stop when AI takes it over and just does it, says Coleman. You can already get an app and it'll turn any photograph into any kind of art you want. Coleman and Francis say they are surprised younger artists haven't got into the game already using iPads. Despite the small community of artists, there is fierce competition. Feuds build over allegations of copying, and there is less work these days. Court sketches can be gorgeous, but they can be horrific and embarrassing, says Coleman. You don't want to see bad ones, because it reflects badly on the profession as a whole. It isn't just tech that poses problems. The decline in court reporting, many major news outlets no longer have a dedicated court correspondent, means fewer commissions. News gatherings changed rapidly. When I first worked in newspapers, it was black and white, says Francis. If I was doing it now, I would do it on a tablet. Coleman knows she can't continue forever. Her husband wants them to move to a remote island off the coast of Scotland. I can't be there only in Scotland, she says in a long text message after our meeting, littered with all caps and lots of punctuation. I'm just not finished yet. That article, originally published in the Financial Times, was The Surprising Resilience of the Courtroom Sketch, written by Susie Ring and published in the Australian Financial Review on the 12th of August. And that's our program for this evening. Talking Law will be back at the same time next week, wherever you're listening to us, whether it's on Vision Australia Radio, on VA Radio Digital, or online at varadio.org. I hope to be with you again then.

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0: Welcome to this special episode of Literary Ear, coming to you from the Perth studios of Vision Australia Radio. I'm Maureen Tavani, and reading with me are Kerry Fasolo and Val O'Neill. Today we honour not only mothers in the traditional sense, but all those who nurture, guide, protect and care. Mothering takes many forms in grandmothers, step-parents, carers, mentors and chosen family. It can be joyful, challenging, imperfect and deeply human. Mothers appear in stories in countless forms: nurturing, flawed, absent, steadfast, surprising. And the bonds they create shape who we are and how we remember. Today's program draws on tradition as we hear a collection of moving reflections from two Australian books that share the same title, Dear Mum. One volume, compiled by Samuel Johnson OAM, gathers deeply personal letters from well-known Australians reflecting on the women who shaped their lives. The other, introduced by Julia Morris, offers a different variety of voices, each letter revealing a unique relationship, tender, complicated, grateful, humorous, and profoundly human. Together, these letters and stories, written from the heart from people of diverse ages, invite us to reflect on mothers in all their forms, the ones who raised us, the ones we miss, the ones we struggle to understand, and the ones who teach us what love looks like in its many imperfect, enduring expressions. On this Mother's Day, we join with you to celebrate the many meanings of mum, a word that carries comfort, strength, memory and love across generations and across the world. We will also hear a review and an extract from the book The Other Side of the World by Stephanie Bishop, a story that explores motherhood in all its complexity, from tenderness to tension, and the distances both physical and emotional that can exist within families. Lady Julia Morris is one of Australia's most successful and polished comedy exports. A multi-talented stand-up host, writer and actress, Julia has shared the stage with such comedy royalty as Richard Pryor, Jason Alexander, Whoopi Goldberg, Jerry Lewis, Stephen Fry and Robin Williams. And as quoted in the Dear Mum book, edited by Julia Morris, yes, the lady title is real. Julia's husband bought it on the internet as a Christmas present. We will open the program with a letter from her to her mum in the form of the foreword to her book, Dear Mum, read by Val.
1: Foreword by Julia Morris. When I sat down to write the foreword to this glorious book, I was concerned that my own letter would be too short. Dear Mum, how did you not kill me? Love, Julia. Early in my life, my mum was my guru. I hung on her every word. When I reached my teens, I just thought she was a pest. Luckily, I managed to live till my 20s, when my mum broke on through to the other side to become my goddess to the power of goddess. These letters to mum, from so many of my favourite Australians, show the deep warmth and love we have for these inspirational, everyday women who have shaped the people we are today. Now that I too am a mummy, I need the wisdom of my mother more than ever. How did she ever have time to keep the household together while working full time? How did she not lose it when being constantly called up to the school for yet another discussion about my relentless over-enthusiasm? The nuns certainly knew how to turn a phrase. More laughter would be her response. No matter what life threw at her ever-increasing workload, my mum always made time to laugh with us, and still does. Knowing that the proceeds for this book go to the National Breast Cancer Foundation, it allows us all to be a part of the goal to achieve zero deaths from breast cancer by 2030. With too many Australians diagnosed each day, there is still much to do. Above all, every contributor has felt honoured to have the opportunity to simply say thank you to their mum. My letter should really read, Dear Mum, thank you. Love, Julia.
0: Our next letter comes from 10-year-old Parker to his mum. Dear Mum, I hope you have the best Mother's Day ever. You are the greatest mum anyone could ask for. You take care of me, you feed me, you love me, and you provide for us. You have been supporting me through my happy, scared, nervous, and fun times. You are an outstanding parent and human being. I know that I could rely on you to take a bullet for me, and I know that I can always feel safe around you. Happy Mother's Day. Love, Parker. Christopher O'Doherty, also known as Reg Mombasa, is an Australian musician and artist, best known for his bands Mental as Anything and Dog Trumpet, and for working with Mambo Graphics. Reg's diverse range of projects also includes participating in solo and group art shows around the world, designing for the closing ceremony of the Sydney Olympic Games in 2000, and joining the blues band The Pinks. He has exhibited at Watters Gallery for over 30 years, and his artwork is held in many public and private collections. His letter to his mum is on pages 76 and 77 of Dear Mum, edited by Julia Morris, in the form of a poem, and will be read by Kerry.
2: Cranium Universe. No trumpets were blowing, no armies marching to mark the hour of her death. No hearse, no horses, no marble mountain to house her small remains. No line of cars, no river of flowers. No guns fired wildly at the sky. No oration from the nation. No flags at half-mast. No words of wisdom from the wise. No pop stars or princes singing her praises. No impersonators dancing her steps or mouthing her words. No, there was none of this. Just a silent service from time to time in that tiny church inside the mind. This quiet room of flesh and bone, blood and brain electron, home to all the words and deeds and sights and sounds of the known universe. Somewhere in this particle soup lies bits of my mother, waiting to be reassembled, put together again and rebaked in some distant kitchen. That poem, Cranium Universe, was written by Reg Mombasa to his mum. It is on pages 76 and 77 of Dear Mum, edited by Julia Morris.
0: Amanda Keller is a well-known Australian television and radio host, comedian and writer, celebrated for her quick wit and warm, relatable style. She was awarded the Medal of the Order of Australia, OAM, in 2016. Her letter to her mum is on pages 14 and 15 of Dear Mum, edited by Samuel Johnson, OAM.
1: Dear Mum, there are still times when I go to call you. It seems inexplicable to me that you actually died. I used to wonder how it would feel, and after 16 years I'm still not sure. The main thing I want to tell you is that I get it now. I understand that all those times I thought you were smothering or controlling were all just manifestations of love, and I hope my boys will one day understand the same of me. Liam left home at the beginning of the year to begin his university life, and I fell to pieces. I was right back to being 17 and leaving home for uni myself. Had I even given you and Dad a backward glance? Had I an iota of insight into how you were feeling as I left my childhood behind? Did you find it hard to let me go? I missed you terribly as I cried over Liam's departure and the clothes you made me to take away. I was embarrassed by the Butterick patterns and homemade jumpers. I wanted to shop at the Army disposal store. I felt you didn't see me, but I now know that love is a doing word, and every trip to the fabric department of Meijer was an act of love. Jack was so young when you died. You would have laughed at the boys at your ceremony. I know you didn't want a funeral. Liam dragged Jack around the floor by his arms. A nice diversion on the hardest of days. When Jack was five, he said, "I wish I knew Grandma when I had a brain." Me too. You'd just love these boys. Actually, they are now fine young men. And I tell them often how proud you'd be of their achievements.

0: Amanda.
1: Thank you, Val. I hope you are enjoying this special Mother's Day episode of Literary Ear, brought to you from the Perth studios of Vision Australia Radio. Stephanie Bishop is the recipient of 3 Australia Council Literature Grants and holds a PhD from Cambridge University. The review of Stephanie Bishop's book, The Other Side of the World, is taken from nutpress.co.uk and written by Kath on the 6th of December 2016. Kath writes, "This beautiful book is well worth reading if you've ever felt in need of a change of scene, especially to the point of it being the answer to all your problems. The Other Side of the World is an extreme example of the grass is always greener that might help you appreciate home more, or simply help you realise that running away isn't the solution. Of course, it could also go the other way and make you more determined to plan your escape." Cambridge, 1963. Charlotte struggles to reconnect with the woman she was before children and to find the time and energy to paint. Her husband, Henry, cannot face the thought of another English winter. A brochure slipped through the letterbox gives him the answer. Australia brings out the best in you. Charlotte is too worn out to resist, and before she knows it, is travelling to the other side of the world. But on their arrival in Perth, the southern sun shines a harsh light on both Henry and Charlotte and slowly reveals that their new life is not the answer either was hoping for. Charlotte is left wondering if there is anywhere she belongs and how far she'll go to find her way home. I don't think you have to be a parent, and I'm not, to empathise with the main character, Charlotte. We can all feel lost at times and struggle to connect with our own lives, searching for a purpose and out of sync with the people in it. Although I imagine if you are a parent, and particularly a mother, who's also creative, you'll appreciate her struggle to balance having the time and energy to paint with the demands of a young family all the more so. What I did take from Charlotte's situation was her need to be alone and apart from the mundanity of household chores and the constant need for repairs and maintenance which a home brings with it in order to create. The description of Charlotte's reaction to the Cambridgeshire countryside and her walks in it are some of my favourite parts of this novel. Mists and damp air permeate the UK section as she squelches across muddy fields through the muted colours of England. Don't get me wrong, I like sunshine and warm weather, but I definitely missed that autumnal chill which nips at your nose and cheeks and rain that seeps into the earth and you when I lived in warmer countries. It's home to me, both the way it makes you feel alive when out in it, and also that feeling of sheer bliss when you are back indoors and can thaw out again. I could understand Henry's need to escape and to find a place for them to be together on more equal terms, but I did feel uncomfortable at how little understanding he seemed to have of how tired and worn down Charlotte was, and why she put up so little resistance to their move to Perth. But it was endemic of problems which would become all the more apparent under the harsh glare of the Australian sun. Stephanie Bishop's description dazzles you in the same way as I imagine the Australian sun does. Perth appears bleached of colour, like an overexposed photo, and it seems to be harder to find any shade to hide in. I know not everyone enjoys ambiguous endings, but I'm thankful that the author ended it where she did. I know how I wanted the story to finish and can have that. I think I would have felt disappointed if that freedom had been taken away from me. The Other Side of the World is an involving and profoundly moving novel about marriage, conflicting needs and compromises, and how to find our way home. That was a review of The Other Side of the World by Stephanie Bishop from Kath of nutpress.co.uk. The Other Side of the World is available in audio form. Kerry's going to read an extract from part one of The Other Side of the World.
2: Part one, Departure. Cambridge, October 1963 to December 1964. She clambers over the fence and strides out into the field. It is autumn, cold. An arctic wind blows and her coat billows behind her. Rain falls in a sudden shower, but she pushes on into the green distance and further.

0: further towards the blue rise where the woodlands begin. It is like wading into the sea, she thinks. The wind against her, the grass up at her knees. They go on for miles, these grazing lands, and the further she walks, the smaller she becomes, until she is just a thin black mark against the fen. Henry must be wondering where she's got to. She could never be lost here, but she could disappear, she thinks, as she passes the slow cows chewing frozen ground, steam rising from their flanks. She passes the pond, covered now with silvery ice, the frosted hedge of brambles. Above her, the sky is mottled brown and grey, and the air smells of dung and grass. The leaves on the hawthorns are gone. Those on the horse chestnuts are still browning and falling. She is on her way back from the doctor's, so it must be a Monday, or perhaps Tuesday. Dr. Pascoe only sees patients Mondays and Tuesdays. How can I lose track of time like this, she thinks. Dates do not seem to matter. One day feels the same as the next. But they do matter, the doctor assured her. They do indeed. You must be mistaken, she said. You cannot be right. She startles at the sound of a crow, the certainty impossible, that the call is that of her child, the sound coming towards her as she moves further away, her own voice drifting back. Lucy, is that you? No, of course not. It's just a bird, the baby asleep at home. Charlotte watches the crow swoop down, coast on a low current of air, and land further out. She can count on one hand the time she's left the house alone without the baby. And every time it is the same, how she startles at every long high note, thinking it is Lucy. She feels the strange phantom sense of the child's weight against her hip, the loose stone of her head lolling asleep on her shoulder. The crow calls again. She sees it call, the open black beak, the silky lifted throat, and her skin prickles. A gust of wind disperses the cry. The sound rises up, then floats down over the field, coming from everywhere and nowhere all at once. Her arms suddenly ache to hold her daughter. She looks back but can't see her bike. Where did she leave it? Perhaps it is over that way, behind the hedges. But the field appears the same from every direction. She finds her way to the fence and begins to trace a path back along the perimeter. Above her, the clouds ripple and bend, moving herd-like towards a distant corner of the sky. Her stomach heaves. She stops, holds on to the fence, leans down towards the grass, and vomits a string of yellow bile. She stays that way a moment, hunched over, gripping the wood and dry retching, then wipes her mouth with the sleeve of her coat and rests her head against the railing. It'll pass soon, the doctor said. These things always do. She weeps then at the memory of his words. All for a good cause now, he'd said. All for a good cause. She remembers last night's dream that the two of them, she and Henry, were looking at rainbow-coloured paintings in Vienna. They stood before a very bright canvas, and Henry said to her, "It is the colour of your soul forming." He looked at the painting as he spoke, and she knew he was not talking about her soul, but about the soul of the child now growing inside her, the child she has not yet told him about, although it is his. She pushes back out into the field, walking faster now, puffing a little, her breath white in the thin, cold air. Icy grass crunches underfoot, her toes numb in her wet shoes. She was supposed to ride into town and ride home again, not stop like this and disappear into the wilds. If only the doctor had given her a script and sent her home, just something to settle her. Then a cup of tea and a lie down. Further ahead, a flock of birds lifts up from the grass, sways in the sky a moment, then swerves back down to earth. She doesn't know what she'll say to Henry. She doesn't want to have to tell him. That extract was from The Other Side of the World, Part 1, Departure, by Stephanie Bishop.
1: And now we have Dear Mum by Shane Jacobson, edited by Samuel Johnson and illustrated by Sean Tan. And we're starting on page 21. Dear Mum, I am just seeking some clarification re the boundless love and affection that you have given me over the years. Recently I was told by a complete stranger that I had a face only a mother could love, and it got me thinking, I wonder if you only love me because you're my mum. So I just wanted to unpack this statement a little, or should I say, do a deep dive into this theory. Firstly, what kind of face would you want a child to have if you had a choice? And if you could change my face, what would you change? In many ways, I hope you're happy enough with the face I've got, because it's hard not to notice that you made my big brother Clayton's face pretty much exactly the same as mine, albeit a bit older. You made the faces of my dear sisters, Kim and Nat, much different from us boys, which I think was a very good idea. So well done there. The love you offered was seemingly limitless and endless to us all growing up, and it is still the case now that all your four babies are fully grown adults with babies of our own. Now your grandchildren are receiving the same wholesale quantities of love from you. P.S. I hope you're happy with their faces. On reflection, though, there were a few moments when it could be argued that even being my mum may not have been enough for you to act with unconditional love. Such as when you drove the family Morris 1800 with me and some of my mates in it onto the school oval and did a donut in full view of the kids at school in an attempt to embarrass me and possibly get me in trouble with the teachers as well. Then, after dropping me off, as you drove away, you yelled out of the car window, "I love you, Shaney Wainey," at the top of your voice for all to hear, which completely undid all the coolness of your previous circle work on the oval. There was also the time I said I was going to leave home at the age of about 5 because you wouldn't give me some lollies. So you helped me pack some clothes and a ham sandwich into a towel, which we tied to a stick, and I walked up to the very end of our seemingly very long street with said care package over my shoulder, just like my favourite book character at the time, Tom Sawyer. On reaching the end of the street, I turned around and came straight back home and sat down at the kitchen table to eat my ham sandwich. You poured me a glass of milk and said, "Welcome back." But I guess even in those moments, you offered me love and support. You did your best to teach me all that I would need to know to survive a grown-up world, such as when you sat me on the end of my bed and said, "Now, darling, it's time we talked about the birds and the bees." To which I replied, "Mum, I think I'm a bit too young for this." And you said, "Fair enough, let me know when you're ready." We never really did get to have that chat, but it turns out it wasn't all that necessary, because the truth is, I have never seen a bird have sex with a bee, so it looks like I never really needed to understand it. Bravery was also something that you had an unlimited supply of. I wonder if this too is something only a mother can have. You gave birth to the four of us and said that it was wonderful. You had 2 brain hemorrhages and never once complained. You did the discs in your spine and slept on our billiard table for a while and made out that was all fine. I have watched you say goodbye to all of your 7 brothers and sisters and most of their wives and husbands, and yet you still describe your life as blessed. And now you have had Parkinson's for over 18 years and still have a smile on your face that lights up a room. Yet whenever I got as much as a paper cut, I wanted to tell you how much it hurt so you could comfort me and tell me it was going to be okay. Well, I have tried to be a little like you, Mum, and also tried to surround myself with people like you. I found a wife who is as loving and as kind as you. I have children who have a heart like yours. I have friends who are right by my side, just like you. And then I thought, what if everyone was like you? Then the world would be a better place. But the world can't be like you because you're one of a kind. And my favourite bit is, you're mine. Love, your son, Shane. That was Shane Jacobson's letter to his mum on pages 21 to 23 of Dear Mum, edited by Samuel Johnson, OAM.
2: 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We have come to the end of this Mother's Day edition of Literary Ear from the Perth studios of Vision Australia Radio. I'm Maureen Tavani, and I was joined by Kerry Fasolo and Val O'Neill. We are reminded that motherhood is never just one story. 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
4: 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I'm Cameron Stark, and I'll be your reader for today. Today's program includes items on Telstra and deaf-blind cricket. Our first story today comes from Link Online Magazine across pages 18 and 19, and is titled, Telstra Takes Trial and Error to a New Level, to ensure Australians get the best experiences in store. Telstra has long been a flag bearer for greater equality and accessibility in its services and technology. But its latest efforts to improve its future retail environment may be its boldest move yet. It should come as no surprise that the art of communication is a prized asset in a chain of stores selling smartphones and mobile plans. But it may be a pleasant revelation to discover just how much effort Australia's leading telecoms company is putting into creating safe and comfortable spaces where its customers can have discreet conversations about their needs. On level 36 of Telstra's corporate centre, a quiet revolution has been underway for the past 12 months, which is already transforming the way Australians shop for their communications technology. The Lab Store has seen an entire floor of the company's Melbourne headquarters repurposed as a mock store, where Telstra can test and refine floor plans, furnishings, and customer experiences, not just with frontline staff, but with design consultants, health and safety specialists, and real-life customers. A big part of that involves customers whose circumstances make it difficult to use a physical store. While online shopping has radically shifted retail practices in recent years, human nature and technical complexity has ensured that telecommunications customers still value shopping in-store, particularly for more complex purchases or support, according to Sam Nolan, design lead for Telstra's future retail environment. The numbers show our customers still want to go into a store and speak to an expert if they're looking at a new product or service, Nolan said. That's why our 2026 to 2030 Accessibility and Inclusive Action Plan has a prominent focus on improving our retail experience and making our stores more accessible, safe, and productive for everyone. In early 2025, the company launched a major upgrade of its in-store experience, initially building a styrofoam store where furnishings of the lightweight plastic could be moved around to test their efficiency and appeal. After 2 months of testing, the styrofoam Dreamland was replaced with the permanent Lab Store, a fully functioning 140-square-metre retail space, with 30 square metres of equally authentic back-of-house areas. In July and August, strategic CX designer Inez Litjens led a series of tours and interviews in the Lab Store with 70 store testers, representing different demographics, abilities, and shopping preferences, to gauge their feelings about specific layouts, furnishings, technology, and displays. Inez described it as deeply qualitative research, conducted by turns in an empty store and a store full of actors. Different people have very different needs in terms of how they want to be served, she said. If you include people with disability, people in crisis, those facing financial hardship or natural disasters, people with different cultural or gender identities, those who may need extra privacy or online security. If we really want to personalize our services to people's individual preferences, the challenge becomes very big very quickly. While the mock store environment is familiar to the supermarket chains that use it to test new retail concepts and inform the quiet or sensory-friendly hours that have become a popular fixture in local supermarkets, Telstra is believed to be the first telco to travel down this path. Since late last year, testing in the lab store has helped to fine-tune the floor plans, furniture and displays in five new Telstra stores in Coomera, Queensland, Fountain Gate Shopping Centre in Narrawarren, Victoria, Moray Field, Queensland, Joondalup, WA and East Maitland, New South Wales. Another 12 early adopter stores will be opened over the coming year, each with layouts and furnishings refined in Melbourne, along with integrated capabilities for switching off lights, screens, scents, and music for neurodiverse shoppers. We've asked a lot of customers about this, and the response was overwhelmingly positive, Litjens said. I remember one shopper categorically telling me that retail stores aren't for people like me. But after testing our low sensory experience, he said, maybe I do belong here after all. He loved the low lighting, the screens being off, the attendants staying at a discreet distance, and just these small changes made it a whole different experience for him. Litjens, who has worked in the telecoms industry for over 15 years, said, I'd never heard of a telco creating a lab store and bringing frontline staff and customers with different needs and abilities to try it out. It's very cool. Many places come up with amazing concept drawings, but you don't feel the floor under your feet, what it's like to navigate in a wheelchair or with a pram. It's a big undertaking to have a whole floor of your headquarters not trading, but I'm confident that this work is so important it will pay itself back over time. Perhaps the most obvious benefit lies in the customer consultation settings, which have evolved from bright, techie spaces to more quiet, homely zones, with earthy colours, hard-wearing fabrics, and always with safety and comfort front of mind. With the guidance of Australia's leading ergonomist, David Capel, whose attention to comfort and safety is widely revered, and more recently, Universal Design Specialist Jensen Hughes, Nolan's team has designed five in-store consultation settings, with three primary settings for longer consults. Lounges, casual, relaxed, hard-backed lounges with armrests and attachable tables, where staff can sit side-by-side with customers and a tablet, identified by many staff as the best way to chat intimately with customers. Booths, built for longer, more complicated or privacy-sensitive conversations. The booths have desktop PCs and allow two customers to sit across a table from a single staff member. The single-seat arrangement also ensures that team members can never be trapped in a corner by an irate customer. Workbenches. These table-based settings enable up to six customers to complete tasks alone or with a team member, with four chairs supplemented by comfy ottomans to accommodate larger groups. With each space, the team considered not only the access and comfort of customers with specific needs, but staff safety, occupational health, the typical length of time spent there, and the most effective tech support. In the longer-serving lounges and booths, for example, the seat cushions have curved backrests, which provide sturdy lumbar support for longer conversations or individuals prone to back pain. This is the first time Telstra has brought its store design completely in-house, which has brought our retail, technology, and accessibility teams much closer together. And we've also created a steering committee with area and store managers from all over Australia, Nolan said. It's an amazingly collaborative and empathetic experience, bringing designers, management, frontline staff, and customers together to improve everyone's experiences. It hasn't all been smooth sailing, but that's the nature of true human-centered design. When we first launched the lab store, there was a music speaker right next to the booth, which some customers pointed out didn't work if they were trying to have a quiet conversation, Litjens said. That was a design flaw, but alerted us to make sure it didn't happen in a real store. The team is currently fine-tuning a hit list of solutions for future stores, which go far beyond accessibility and OHS regulations. They include a series of good, better, and best targets for everything from aisle widths and display heights to smart tables and screens, fittings and plugs, quiet hours, staff training, back-of-house facilities, and navigation aids. The list is endless and constantly evolving. We're hitting at least 90% of our good and better targets, but some of our more ambitious targets, such as tactile maps and augmented navigation, are still a work in progress, Nolan said. The good benefits are clearly there to see in the improved access, the purpose-built seating, the safety considerations for people with different needs. But I'm also noticing how the same emphasis elsewhere in the business is having a positive effect in our stores with more accessible content and screens, better access to shelves and displays. So much is improving naturally and organically with the growing accessibility focus across the business, the emphasis on trying to do better for everyone. And this story ends on a quote. Customers shouldn't have to contact us and say, I have this disability, or I need this kind of support. That support should be available anyway. No matter their disability, they should be able to engage with us independently and complete whatever task they came into the store to do. And that quote is from Ben Pintos Oliver, General Manager, Digital Systems and Accessibility of Telstra. And that story was titled, Telstra Takes Trial and Error to a New Level. Our next story comes from ABC Online and is titled Love Story. Love when you don't know how long you've got. And this is by Kerry Frank, as told to Kelly Scott. When Kerry Frank's daughter sleeps in some mornings, she worries she might walk into the room and find she's not breathing. Kerry's 14-year-old daughter, Pippa, has Williams syndrome. It is characterized by medical problems, developmental delays, and learning challenges, and distinctive facial features. Despite being in a constant state of anxiety for Pip's well-being, 47-year-old Kerry from Ballarat says life with her is full of joy. Pip stopped growing at 28 weeks. She had intrauterine growth restriction. My obstetrician didn't really know why, and she was born at 38 weeks, but at 2 pounds 7 ounces, 1.1 kilograms. Tiny little tot. Her lungs collapsed, so we were taken to Melbourne for quite a while, until she was strong enough to come back to Ballarat. We spent the first 3 months in and out of hospital. She was failure to thrive, and there were feeding complications. I kept on saying to the doctor, there is something not quite right. She's not like my first daughter. They said, no, she's fine. It's you. You have postnatal depression. So they bundled me off to the mother-baby unit for 2 months. The nurses usually take them for the first few nights to let you get sleep. But they ended up taking her full-time overnight, as they had never had a kid that cried as much as Pippa. We left, and I was still saying something is wrong, but my concerns were dismissed. Finally, a pediatrician agreed to do some genetic testing, and at 15 months, Pip was diagnosed with Williams syndrome. I was angry. I was really angry they wouldn't take my word that she was different to my first child. And not just my word, but that she was failure to thrive, still tiny, wouldn't eat, wouldn't stop crying, wasn't meeting development milestones. There was no joy at the beginning of Pip's life. She'd sleep for probably 2 hours in a row. My husband and I would take turns rocking her in one of those old school rockers throughout the night. And there was so much guilt. I had her big sister Talia, who was 3, and I was trying to be there for her while also look after this kid who didn't stop crying. It just all felt like I was never good enough, never quite there enough for everybody in the family. It's still hectic today. There's not a lot of sleep. I'm like a helicopter mum, always watching her, because there is no concept of danger, and she just wants to please people, so is very compliant to a fault. But there's masses of joy and love. Pip is developmentally about 4 years old, so we're always going to have the Tooth Fairy and Santa and the Easter Bunny. All these magical things you get when kids are little, but I've got them forever. When she does reach a milestone or do something new, you know how hard it has been for her, and how long it has taken her to achieve these things, like standing, walking, talking. It's all that much sweeter when it happens. She's such a loving, sweet kid. She's kind and compassionate and loves music and is always singing. Of course, it's not always rainbows and sunshine. She gets frustrated and jealous, and all her emotions are magnified. But I wouldn't change it. I fully expect one day to walk into her room one morning and find she's not breathing. It's really quite difficult. I've got peers around me who have lost their children, and, like for me, their children were their world. There's the grief of, what am I going to do when she's gone? I have given my life to her forever. I've got no super. I've got no continuous employment. I'm a 47-year-old woman who has been out of the workforce for nearly 17 years. What's my life going to be like without her? On the flip side, if she survives until adulthood, what is my life going to be like? And what is her life going to be like when I'm gone? I don't want her to be a burden on her sister. But I don't want to put her in a group home either. She's so innocent. The future either way is full of heartache. But you just deal with it because she's my baby. She will always be baby. She will always be my little one, who needs her mum to make the sandwiches and get her dressed and showered. She may be a woman in body, but she loves the Wiggles and Santa, and that joy overrides all the worry. And that story was titled Love Story, Love When You Don't Know How Long You've Got, by Kerry Frank, as told to Kelly Scott. On Vision Australia Radio and across the Reading Radio Network, you're listening to What's News in Disability. Our next story is from ABC Online and is titled Deaf and Blind Cricketers Feel Disrespected by Changes to Cricket Australia's Funding. And this is by Bridget MacArthur. A decision by Cricket Australia, or CA, to change how it funds inclusive teams has left many cricketers feeling disappointed, with some saying it could ultimately drive players away from the game. Under the new arrangement, deaf and intellectually disabled men's cricketers, previously in separate national teams, will be combined into a single mixed disability team, with physically disabled players also brought into the fold. A women's national mixed disability team will also be created. An email sent to players late last year, seen by the ABC, acknowledged some might be disappointed, but said they could still compete as separate teams overseas, if they wished, by making their own arrangements and self-funding any tours or camps. At the same time, Australia's blind men's cricket team said its tour budget was in jeopardy. Blind Cricket Australia, BCA, said CA had previously committed to fund one international series per year, but this arrangement had ceased, leaving the team's future roster up in the air. CA told the ABC details of funding arrangements and tour schedules were yet to be confirmed, but its financial commitment to blind and all abilities cricket remained strong. It said it could not reveal how much money it put towards inclusion programs, as it did not share details of commercial contracts. CA is also conducting a review of domestic programs, including the National Cricket Inclusion Championship. Deaf cricket emerged in Australia around the early 1880s, making it one of the nation's oldest deaf sports. Played without hearing aids or cochlear implants, deaf cricket created a level and culturally meaningful playing field, which would be fundamentally altered in a mixed format, bowling all-rounder Callum Asbury said. He said the decision to merge the men's deaf and intellectually disabled teams had stirred feelings of anger, disappointment, confusion, curiosity, and in some cases, disinterest, among players on both sides. When players feel that their disability isn't being respected or represented, it can lead to people stepping away from the sport altogether, and that's a loss for everyone, he said. Asprey said players learned of the change via email, with no prior discussion or warning, leaving them feeling dismissed and disrespected. Some players with intellectual disabilities may find it difficult, frustrating, or simply unengaging to learn Auslan, especially the specialised signs used in cricket, he said. That can unintentionally create a divide between the groups, making it harder to build cohesion on and off the field. CA said the majority of International Cricket Council nations supported moving towards a combined model, and the change was essential to remain aligned with India and England, where mixed disability teams have already been rolled out. The England and Wales Cricket Board has confirmed it no longer funds the deaf national men's team, and has moved to a mixed model. The Board of Control for Cricket in India has not responded to the ABC. both countries appear to still have separate deaf cricket teams that are planning to attend the Deaf International Cricket Council's Deaf Cricket World Cup later this year. Deaf Sports Australia, which strongly condemned CA's decision and said it had not been consulted, said Australia would not compete due to the national team no longer being funded. CA argued the change would also make the sport a more viable candidate for inclusion in the 2032 Brisbane Paralympics. However, International Paralympic Committee member Robin Smith said applications were now closed for inclusion in the 2032 Games and, as far as she was aware, mixed disability cricket was not among the sports submitted. Smith, who is also the president of the international governing body for elite intellectually disabled athletes, VIRTAS, and Sport Inclusion Australia's international engagement advisor, said she was disappointed by CA's approach. "It's not a high-performance pathway. It's tokenism, from my perspective," she said. The Deaf International Cricket Council, in a letter published earlier this year, similarly condemned the shift in some countries towards mixed formats. "Deaf people are internationally recognised not solely through impairment, but by a shared visual language, culture and lived experience," it said. "This is why deaf sport has never participated in the Paralympic Games." Changes to the blind program are unclear. BCA chair Raymond Moxley initially told the ABC the national men's team would now only be funded to attend World Cups, which take place roughly every 3 years. He said it was understood the newly introduced women's blind cricket team would be on a similar triennial touring roster. CA has consistently maintained that overall funding to inclusion programs had not fallen, but indicated some investment in the blind men's team may have been recently diverted to fund the blind women's team, which attended its first World Cup last year. "Some of these programs fluctuate year on year depending on how we actually put our finite resources towards these programs to ensure equitability," CA Head of Community Experience John Simpson said. Moxley, who used to play for Australia, said he was thrilled to see the women's program expand, but he did not think it should eat into the men's budget. "Cricket Australia, I'm fairly certain, didn't change the amount of national touring that their men's team did when their national women's team was first introduced," he said. "We'd love to see both teams given the opportunity to play annually." Moxley estimated an international series costs around $200,000 to attend, a drop in the ocean for CA, but a substantial fee for players, who would likely have to self-fund to maintain their previous touring roster. He said the alternative was to settle for playing fewer games, which could see players lose motivation and potentially jump ship to other para sports, which would be hugely detrimental to Australia's World Cup chances in 2027. Since the ABC reached out to CA about the changes, Moxley said it had come back to the table. He said a new proposal under discussion would see it fund a training camp and apparel next financial year for the men's and women's national teams, and one tour per year for each team for the following two financial years. A formal agreement is yet to be signed. Star blind Australian batter Stefan Nero said many players had been anticipating potential cuts given CA's recent financial woes, and the ongoing uncertainty was frustrating. "This summer's Ashes series failed to relieve pressure, wrapping up quicker than expected, forcing CA to reimburse millions of dollars in unused tickets. I remember a few of the guys making jokes during the Ashes, saying, 'Well, there goes our funding for the next 10 years,' Nero said. We always say, one step forward, two steps back." Nero said it was deflating, given the team's recent performance in the inaugural Blind Ashes series against England, which Australia won comprehensively. He said it made the team feel more like a financial burden than an asset. "We hadn't had that kind of series win, and we expected things to kind of change and get better and stuff, and it's gone the complete other way," he said. "This is not one way. They benefit from it just as much as we have, probably more, to be honest, with their marketing and social media." CA promotes inclusion funding on its website, social media accounts, and advertising. The tagline, "A sport for all," has been a core pillar of its marketing strategy. And that story was titled Deaf and Blind Cricketers Feel Disrespected by Changes to Cricket Australia's Funding. And it was written by Bridget MacArthur. And that completes What's News in Disability. 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What's News in Disability will return at the same time next week on your local Reading Radio Network station and right here on Vision Australia Radio, VA Radio Digital, and online at varadio.org.
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8: Hello and welcome to the Arts Hour from the BBC World Service. I'm Nikki Beatty, bringing you a star-studded lineup of global guests and some cultural companionship with the very best arts and culture conversation from across the BBC. Coming up, star of The Devil Wears Prada 2, Meryl Streep, and the director David Frankel. We'll hear from Australian movie star Hugh Jackman about co-starring with Sheep. And former British boxer Tony Bellew, who plays Pretty Ricky Conlon in the Creed movies, on realism in the ring. Also on the show, Bleachers frontman and music super producer Jack Antonoff, the all-female salsa orchestra Las Salseras, and Canadian actor, writer and producer Dan Levy on his latest TV series, Big Mistakes. That's not all, though. My guests on today's Arts Hour are the Jamaican reggae star Protégé. We'll be talking about the collaborations on his new album. And with me in the studio for the ride is cultural critic Rhianna Dillon. So before we go any further, Rhianna, do you have a cultural highlight that you'd like to recommend to the world?
9: I have been doing a lot of reading recently, and one book that's really stood out is Permanence by Sophie McIntosh, who's a Welsh author. And it's about couples who have affairs. So there are this couple that one day wake up in another world, and it's like a little city where it's only populated by other couples having affairs. So it's a weird sort of limbo which only exists between them. When they go back to their own lives every so often, nothing has changed, no time has passed.
8: Oh.
9: But it's just this really...
8: So is
9: really,
8: that parallel universe?
9: Kind of, and it's a really interesting metaphor for just the affair itself and how sustainable it is in, you know, when nothing else encroaches, when it's just you two, what does that perfection look like when other pressures come in?
8: Thank you, Rhianna. First up then, the 2006 movie The Devil Wears Prada, based on Lauren Weisberger's novel, became a mega-grossing worldwide success for its portrayal of the fashion magazine world and the relationship between Meryl Streep as the ruthless editor Miranda Priestly, Anne Hathaway as her junior personal assistant Andy, Emily Blunt as the senior assistant Emily, and Stanley Tucci as the magazine's fashion director Nigel. 20 years later, the cast have reunited for the movie's sequel, The Devil Wears Prada 2.
10: Runway. It's not just a magazine. It's a global icon.
11: Hello?
10: Well, look what TJ Maxx dragged in.
11: Sorry. Who is this? Do you know her? Do I know her?
12: I'm Andy Sachs. Andrea.
10: She was one of the Emilys.
11: One of the what?
8: Meryl Streep spoke to the BBC's Gary Davies, who asked her whether she'd ever thought the film would return.
13: I thought I was retired. I never dreamed 20 years later I'd be back at it.
14: When did you first realise that this was happening?
13: Well, they've been threatening to do it since the movie was a hit, and they were completely shocked that, you know, you could make a movie for girls and women and gay men. And about 3 years later, they made the first pitch for a sequel.
14: But it took 20 years.
13: Yes, because there needed to be an idea that really sunk its teeth into the present moment. There has to be a reason for something to come along, not just to make money. It has to own its space. And we were all picky by that time. You know, we all didn't want to come back just to come back. We just wanted it to be good.
14: Marilyn, across the two decades, is there a quote or a line from the movie that gets yelled at you the most?
13: Almost all my lines come back at me. People do repeat, by all means, move it at glacial pace.
14: They think they're the first people to ever said that to you. Yeah.
13: Yeah. Also, that's all. They do that to me a lot.
14: Yeah. Is it true that first time round, the big fashion designers avoided The Devil Wears Prada like the plague?
13: Mm-hmm. I think in the beginning, people were afraid of hurting Anna's feelings, Anna Wintour, because the book was based on by a person that used to work at Vogue. And so I didn't have any interest in replicating anything about her. I wanted Miranda to be her own thing. But this one is just made up. And so there was, a little bit more freedom. Yeah. This time around, people were so generous, letting us come to shows, and I'd never been to a fashion show before.
14: Seriously?
13: This movie.
14: Come on.
13: Oh, yeah, you should see me at home, babe. You wouldn't say, really?
14: Describe Meryl at home,
13: you knew me. Relaxed.
14: Okay.
8: Yeah. Meryl Streep. The American director David Frankel has helmed both The Devil Wears Prada films, and he told the BBC Samira Ahmed why it took so long to decide on doing the sequel.
15: We just couldn't imagine putting those characters back in the same room again together. You know, Andy threw a phone in the fountain at the end of the first movie, Miranda drove off, and it didn't seem like they could ever be in the same orbit again.
16: Was there always, though, a thought that there might be a moment when you would want to do a sequel? And what prompted the sequel to come about now?
15: There really was not a thought. In fact, there was a negative thought about a sequel. You know, it came up year after year after year. And in fact, Lauren Weisberger wrote a sequel to her novel, and that got sent out, and we weren't interested in even considering that. I never even read it. And then the producer, Wendy Feinerman, never quite gave up trying. And Aline Brosh McKenna, the screenwriter, said, well, I have this idea. The world has changed so much, the world of fashion journalism. Maybe there's something to the way that they deal with the transformation in that world.
16: Well, the film begins with Andy, 20 years into her planned career, a highly successful investigative journalist, getting fired along with all her colleagues, even as she wins an award. That's quite a statement.
15: Well, we're just trying to capture reality. You know, I mean, you don't have to dig very hard to see that journalists are being laid off right and left. I mean, the Washington Post fired half its newsroom a few months ago. Condé Nast has been shutting down magazines almost one a month. Most of them have moved completely to digital. There are no print magazines. Vogue magazine itself, which was 1,000 pages in the September 2006 issue. I don't even know if there's going to be a September 2026 issue. So the whole industry is completely transformed.
16: And there's a whole discussion about AI and whether one day, I think the Justin Theroux character tells Miranda, one day we won't need fashion magazines, we won't need anything. Everything will be generated by AI.
15: Well, you see that starting to happen already. You know, I mean, last summer, Guess Jeans ran an ad that was totally AI. Model was AI. And New York now has a law that says you have to label the advertising if you're using AI models. You know, at some point, it becomes so much less expensive to fabricate the model and fabricate the location and even invent the clothing through digitization that it's hard to believe that the real thing will continue to be employed in the same way it is today.
16: And the film, original film, captured the last days of the great magazine pomp era when there were big, powerful cultural landmarks. There were shows like Sex and the City and Absolutely Fabulous, which made fashion feel urgent. Now, a lot of the plot of this film is about they're having to make Instagram stories and online content for clicks. And I'm interested in how you wanted to address that diminished world and Miranda's presence in it, because she seems to be in shock, doesn't she, in a way?
15: Well, she's adapting. And I think she's been in charge for so many years. She's trying to navigate this new world. But, you know, getting clicks and connecting with an audience and doing it on a tighter budget is a new challenge for her.
16: Andy's character's trying to bring some journalistic rigour to rebuild the magazine's reputation after a scandal over sweatshop fashion. That again felt like something drawn from the real world. And it might surprise fans who come to see it expecting just the fashion side of it, that there is an ethical side that's at the heart of this script story.
15: Well, that's, you know, we wanted to show that Andy went into journalism with a very pure motive, that, you know, telling the truth, and why she had walked away from fashion was to embrace real investigative journalism. And what's interesting is to tell a story where she gets to marry both her ambitions and her taste for fashion.
8: David Frankel, director of The Devil Wears Prada 2. Rhianna Dillon is our Arts Hour critic and cultural commentator today. You have seen the film. What did you think of it?
17: I had such fun with the movie. It was so nostalgic to go back 20 years. And I think what was interesting is 20 years ago, we didn't realise what kind of impact this was going to have on the world. I think we maybe walked into it thinking it was going to be quite a traditional rom-com almost, not realising actually the central relationship and theme is about women in power and women in work and career women. And the focus of it was so fascinating. And they've obviously worked out the kinks from the first film and decided very much to put the rom-com stuff on the back foot and instead focus even more on the boss, colleague, underling yes. relationships, which...
8: The hierarchy.
17: I loved, yeah.
8: So a lot of people will be saying, hang on a minute, magazines don't really exist anymore. Mm. All those high fashion publications, gone. What have they done to make that still relevant?
17: It's really interesting how the film opens with award ceremonies for journalists, and that's where they find out that they've lost all of their jobs. And, you know, even in the, you don't have to work in the world of fashion journalism, even in film journalism, mm-hmm. film magazines are closing down all of the time. So this feels incredibly pertinent. And I feel like they've really dug into the whole idea of how AI as well is contributing to the loss of imagination, the loss of excitement around this industry. Found all of that really fascinating.
8: What about cameos?
17: There are lots of cameos. I think most of them went over my head because I am not big in the fashion world.
8: Oh, okay.
17: But I loved seeing Amelia de Moldenberg because she is very well known for her chicken shop dates, if you've ever seen, especially her ones with Andrew Garfield. And that's clearly for a new generation who are in the world of influencers. And actually, what I loved about this was how the younger generations who are represented by Simone Ashley yes. in the film, who plays the new Emily, the new sort of PA to Miranda, she is very, very confident. She is not insecure in the same way that the characters were 20 years ago. And I really loved how they're embracing the fact that Gen Z are just a little bit more aware of their worth in the workplace, and how she was quite able to tell Miranda Priestly, no, you can't say that.
8: I'm excited to see this, just based upon what you've said, by the way. Rhianna, thank you. You're with The Arts Hour and I'm Nikki Beatty. It's 50 years since the release of Sylvester Stallone's mega hit movie Rocky, and there have been many boxing films since that have also proved to be crowd pleasers. Do they depict the reality of a fight, though? Good man to answer that is British former boxer, current boxing commentator and movie actor Tony Bellew. Tony competed as a professional boxer from 2007 to 2018, becoming WBC World Cruiserweight Champion in 2016. But in the middle of his sporting career, he also became part of the Rocky film franchise. With no previous acting experience, he was cast as the main antagonist, Pretty Ricky Conlan, in Creed, the first, and in my humble opinion, the most excellent standalone sequel to Rocky, directed by now Oscar winner Ryan Coogler and starring now Oscar winning actor Michael B. Jordan.
18: Pretty Ricky Conlan is a faithful son of Liverpool, England, a place where people find hope in the tales of their heroes.
19: I've never lost. I've never even been knocked down, and that's not going to change.
18: A champion in a dark and extraordinary predicament.
8: The BBC's Eleni Jones asked Tony Bellew how he was cast in Creed.
20: I got a phone call, I'm not going to lie, I thought it was a wind-up. I'm getting a guy telling me he's calling me on behalf of Warner Brothers to be in a Rocky movie. I just genuinely didn't believe it until Ryan Coogler came into town. He just said, I know you're the guy for the job. And I was like, I don't know why you know this, I've never acted before. He was like, just trust me, I know. From a crazy, what I thought was a prank phone call to

0: because I was so big. We trained together day in, day out. Every spare minute we got, we were together. Hard left hook by Conlon. Ryan Coogler wanted to make it as real as possible, whereas Sly wanted it to be as theatrical as possible. That's very hard to find the balance. So Ryan would lean on me because he knows I'm a real fighter, and I would give him little tips and hints about what I thought, and then we would go with Clayton Barber, who was the main guy for the stunts on set, figuring out the chemistry of how the fight was going to go. But listen, Michael B. Jordan, by the time we'd finished, he was just amazing. Michael B. Jordan could have easily had a couple of amateur fights and won. I mean, if I looked like him, I wouldn't risk my pretty face if I was him, like, but I'm not Michael B. Jordan, so I didn't have much to lose.
1: Do you think there are any parallels between acting and boxing? Are there any elements of acting in being a professional boxer?
0: Definitely, it's a lifestyle. For the guys making movies, it takes over your life, and boxing is exactly the same. Boxing for me was not a sport, it was not a hobby, it was a way of life.
1: Mm-hmm.
0: Create sleepless nights, create hard moments, but ultimately created the person I wanted to be. If you fail to prepare, then you better prepare to fail. It's a motto I live by. When I was doing the movie Creed, I had the main bad guy part, but I didn't need to be there for all of the 3 months, but I went to set every other day just to watch the other actors act, watch how they prepared, watch how they went through certain parts of the script. And I was that nagging little pain who was on the shoulder going, how did you feel? How did you do that? What was you thinking when you done this? I had to learn fast because I was going into literally a theatre of stars, very credible actors. And when the camera went to me, I had to be just as good as them. Boxing's very similar. Spending so much time with Mike, spending so much time with Ryan, to just two young guys living the dream who work extremely hard.
1: Mm.
0: A couple of the hardest working people I've ever come across. Ryan Coogler just can't leave it alone. I used to take him his food and say, Ryan, you're losing too much weight, you've got to eat, because he was just so obsessed and engrossed in the movie.
2: Tony Bellew, Rhianna Dillon is our cultural critic on The Arts Hour today. Are you a fan of boxing movies, Rhianna?
3: I always think that I don't necessarily love boxing movies. And then usually when I go in and watch one, I am absolutely won over. I would never put it up there. But actually, I suppose you're getting a bit of a twofer, aren't you? Because you're getting sports and yeah. You're getting a film. And it's actually usually done pretty well, especially if you're, yeah, kind of being helmed by Oscar-winning Ryan Coogler.
2: So, yeah, I mean, I...
3: How cool to say that, by the way.
2: Oscar-winning Ryan
3: I
2: Coogler.
3: I love that.
2: I had to go and see Creed for what some reason, and I didn't hold much hope.
3: Mm-hmm.
2: I love boxing, by the way. It's the only sport I know anything about.
3: Really?
2: Oh, yeah, yeah. But it's interesting what Tony was saying about the tension between theatricality and reality. But are you ever aware of that when you're watching a sports movie? Not even just a boxing movie. But do you think about that?
3: I do often think about it. I really noticed it, the sort of disconnect with the TV series Ted Lasso, which is very American but set in West London.
2: Yes.
3: And it's all about football. And that felt weirdly frustrating. And it felt like it was kind of made by somebody who's never watched football before. Football is soccer in the United States. With boxing, I suppose, because I don't know anything about boxing, so really my only way in is through movies, I'm really kind of swayed by them. I find the choreography of them so beautiful and balletic.
2: Yes.
3: And I think especially in Creed, because the way the camera is so involved in the ring, I thought it was a stunning piece of cinema. And I, as you said, I maybe wasn't so interested going in. And by the end of it, wow, did it win me over.
2: The dedication certain actors have to portray characters with particular physiques or skills can be remarkable.
3: Well, that's the thing. I feel like actors do put so much of their body on the line sometimes and do some really awful, unhealthy things to themselves. And I think so often we kind of admire men that do that, male actors. But when women do it, like, you know, Renee Zellweger putting on weight for Bridget Jones,
2: you know,
3: she gets absolutely like lambasted for it.
2: I was thinking about that. That is major.
3: Yeah.
2: It is so huge what she does.
3: Yes. And then equally, we're calling that character fat on screen.
2: Yeah.
3: And so there's all sorts of like damaging stuff around it. A lot less so with men, I think.
2: Yeah. Well, thank you for that example. You're listening to The Arts Hour from the BBC World Service. I'm Nikki Badey. The multiple Grammy Award-winning American singer, songwriter, multi-instrumentalist and producer Jack Antonoff has produced and co-written tracks with Taylor Swift, Lorde, Pink, Florence and the Machine, Kendrick Lamar, Sabrina Carpenter and Doja Cat. As lead vocalist in his own band, Bleachers, he has a new album dropping, Everyone for 10 Minutes. The first single is The Van, an ode to his early days.

0: He's as a musician with the band Steel Train. He told the BBC's Jack Saunders what the track means to him.
1: The song I sampled, it's an old Philly soul song, this band Blue Magic. And when I was 15, first leaving the house on my first tour in a van, we stopped in Philly to get gas. And when you grow up in New Jersey, you're not allowed to pump your own gas. It's like a law. It's weird. So you don't pump your gas. So we all got out of the van. We were all just sort of standing there. And this, the sample from this was playing out of the gas pump. And the lyric, I just don't want to be lonely, I just don't want to be lonely. And I remember looking around and thinking, oh, that's kind of what being in a band is. You just don't want to be lonely. So you attach yourself to this like group, this like clique of people, and you just move and you're kind of alone together. And I felt at this point in my life like writing about it because the more people who know you, it's almost like the less people know where you come from.
2: Yeah. What is this fan to you? How important was it at that time?
1: As community. So the way I felt about the tour van then and the band is how I feel about my partners, how I feel about my audience. Everyone in your life that's the most important to you, the best way I can distill that is like being in that van. If someone gets let in that door, you know, to ride around with us, it's like the heaviest.
2: I think it's interesting, like when you work in music, time to time you come across an artist and they might be getting out of their van or their tour bus or whatever. Yeah. It feels kind of sacred, that spot.
1: And it's like, it's a huge badge of honor because if you're touring in the van, no one's begging you to do it.
2: Yeah.
1: You know what I mean? So like you're on the bus, you're
2: flying
1: around.
2: No one's putting
1: themselves
2: there on purpose.
1: One thing. You know what I mean? You're going out there and you have an audience. But those days that we were in the van, we were playing to 5 people. We were playing to 20 people. We were playing to 1 person. We were playing to 100 people. And so you have this connection between you and everyone in that van that we're here no matter what. Mm. We don't care what anyone else thinks. We're here. We're going from, you know, Leeds to Manchester, from Cleveland to Columbus to Chicago. Like no one can stop us. Maybe we had a bad night last night. Tomorrow's a new day, and it's like armor.

0: Jack Antonoff and the single The Van. My cultural critic and companion today is Rhianna Dillon. Have you ever been in a tour van? What?
1: I have, sadly, have never been.
0: Have you not?
1: Tour van, no.
0: Oh, you've still got that to come.
1: Oh, have I?
0: Yes. Okay, let's talk about vans in films and TV. Not just tour vans, you know, like a tour van in Priscilla, Queen of the Desert or Almost Famous, but a van.
1: Yeah.
0: Like the symbol of so much in Nomadland.
1: To me, I think a van like represents a community.
0: Can do, can't
1: it? Yeah, it can do. Especially like you just referenced Almost Famous, which is maybe and one of the most famous examples of going on tour with Kate Hudson. Because it's so exciting. It's almost like anything can happen. That whole adage of, you know, what happens on tour stays on tour always seems is kind of reminiscent of what happens on the tour bus.
0: Yes.
1: And so there is adventure and escapism there. And the same with Nomadland with Frances McDormand. You know, she's finding a community of people who have a really unique lifestyle, but their home is the van. It's like the centre of everything. I would never live in a van, but if I think in film, it often represents freedom.
0: Yes, exactly.
1: And that we do romanticise it, absolutely. But also think about, I remember like going to Universal Studios in LA and seeing the Mystery Machine from Scooby-Doo and just being like, that's so exciting. Like anything could happen
0: that's
1: if you're
0: true.
1: In that van.
0: That's true. Thanks, Rhianna. That's it for part one of the show, but don't go away. Still to come, my interview with reggae star Protégé, movie star Hugh Jackman and actor Dan Levy. The Arts Hour's back after this.

0: Hi, Kirk Pengilly from INXS here. More than 300,000 Australians are living with glaucoma. However, half of them, that's right, over 150,000 Aussies are unaware they have glaucoma because they haven't had an eye exam. While some people are at a greater risk of developing glaucoma, such as those with a family history or simply being over 50, anyone can get it. I should know. 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I was just 29 at the time, touring with INXS when I came within an inch of losing my sight. 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
3: Welcome back to the Arts Hour from the BBC World Service with me, Nikki Beatty. And if you've only just joined us, in the first half of the show, we heard from Meryl Streep and director David Frankel about The Devil Wears Prada 2, former British boxer and Creed actor Tony Bellew, and Bleacher's frontman and music super producer Jack Antonoff. Coming up, Canadian actor and show creator Dan Levy on his new series Big Mistakes. All-female Afro-Latin band Las Salseras pay tribute to Celia Cruz. And my interview with reggae-style protégé. First, though, Australian actor Hugh Jackman is probably best known for his long-running role as Wolverine in the X-Men movies. He's also starred in films as varied as The Prestige, The Fountain, the epic historical romance Australia, the film version of Les Misérables, and The Greatest Showman. Now, for something completely different. He leads the cast of The Sheep Detectives, a murder mystery comedy film directed by Kyle Boulder. Hugh Jackman plays the shepherd George Hardy. Every night, George reads a murder mystery aloud, pretending his sheep can understand. When he's found dead, the sheep realise it was a murder and they need to solve it. The BBC's Alex Jones and Roman Kemp asked Hugh whether it had been fun to catch up with castmates at the film's New York premiere.
4: To meet some of the cast members.
5: I was going to say, because did you meet them for the first time?
4: Right, because a bunch of the cast members who were there are sheep in the movie. And so it was really awesome. Julia Louis-Dreyfus and Brett Goldstein was there. Chris O'Dowd was there. I didn't get to see Patrick Stewart, unfortunately, yesterday, but the whole thing was just a delight. It was just so much fun. And it's always great to do a premiere at 11 a.m.
5: There you go.
4: They should all be done at 11 a.m.
5: Yeah,
6: exactly. Well, The Sheep Detectives is a brilliant family film. Before we talk all about it, let's have a little look.
7: I know when Ronnie Hollingshead was murdered, and I know who the real killer was.
8: No more. Go on.
9: The mystery will be solved when I read the ending tomorrow.
10: Our shepherd was murdered.
11: No!
12: George is dead?
10: We shall solve the crime.
13: I'm George's lawyer.
14: Mr. Hardy left $30 million.
10: We have our motive.
5: Yeah. It's really emotional.
4: Were you crying?
5: Yeah, a little bit.
4: I was too when I read it. I never cry when I read something, but it was so perfect.
5: But it is also, it's so funny. And am I right in thinking you thought of George as a bit of a superhero?
4: Yeah, he is a superhero.
6: Yeah.
4: Well, he is to his sheep.
5: Exactly.
4: He's sort of like a dad. He's just a dad instead of to a couple of kids. He's a dad to, like, hundreds of sheep. But he loves them all. He names them. He knows they all have their own personality and he names them by looking in their eyes. And they all feel seen and heard by him. And, by the way, the reading to the sheep at night, that actually happens. That was, it was in the script, so I just did it. And I said, wow, that doesn't happen. Yeah. And I said, no, a lot of shepherds will either play music to their sheep at night or read to them.
6: And your Welsh accent was spot on.
4: Oh, thank you so
6: I mean, I wouldn't expect any less, Hugh, but
4: thank
6: it was
4: you so
6: brilliant.
4: Much.
6: Now, there's this unfortunate incident and then the sheep become detectives. Tell us about some of the suspects and what Dame Emma Thompson's role is in all of this.
4: Right. Well, Dame Emma Thompson plays my lawyer. So she's coming in to sort of go through the will. And the murder sort of unfolds. At first, they assume it's an accident, but the sheep know better. So the beautiful part of this is the sheep helped to solve the crime, and they really particularly helped the only policeman in town, played by Nicholas Braun. Yeah. I mean, some of my favourite parts is him just looking at the sheep who are staring at him.
5: Yeah.
4: But there's eight suspects in the town, and they're basically all named in the will, and they're all brought together, and I don't think anyone's going to pick it. I didn't pick it. Yeah.
6: But the thing about the sheep is, and this is the lovely thing about the film, is they all have very different personalities, don't they?
4: Yeah, you'll never underestimate sheep again. If you did underestimate them, you won't anymore. And I would say there may be a spike in sheep as pets. I can absolutely vouch for them. They're so cute.
6: Yeah.
4: They're adorable. Yeah. And they're really, really lovely. But in this film, they're all very, very different. And I think the film, in many ways, is about growing up, and not just kids growing up, all of us having to sometimes face difficult things in our life or difficult truths, and I think that's why it's so moving. But, you know, this idea that these sheep have to go outside of this little paddock that they've lived in their whole life and actually go and solve the crime, you know, it's great fun.
6: Yeah. And we love having you film in Britain. Did you enjoy filming in the UK?
4: I never wanted to leave. There was maybe a little bit of waiting around for the sun occasionally, but I didn't mind that either. It was so beautiful. And we were up there. I got some puzzles made. You know, you can get puzzles made from pictures.
6: Yeah.
4: I took pictures on set, and I've been doing puzzles of that field at home. Oh. That's how much I loved it.
3: Hugh Jackman and The Sheep Detectives is released worldwide in early May. Rhianna Dillon is my cultural co-pilot today. Rhianna, are you looking forward to this film?
11: To be honest, I really wasn't, because I saw a bit of the trailer and the CGI sheep immediately put me off. I find it a bit uncanny and a bit weird and a bit like the new Peter Rabbit. I'm a very old school, I think, when it comes to portrayal of animals on screen. But actually, I think it will be a really sweet family film.
3: A little bit of cosy crime.
11: Yeah.
3: It is a great cast of voice actors. Bryan Cranston, Julia Louis-Dreyfus, Regina Hall, Hong Chow. What's in it for them?
11: Money. I mean, literally, isn't it? I mean, it's a great job for them. I mean, fairly cushy, I think, especially if there's an ensemble. They're not having to carry the whole film with just their voice. They're just chatting to each other.
3: They have to do... they have to do things like that, be barking mad and things. No?
11: Why hasn't nobody given you the job,
3: really,
11: Nikki?
3: I was auditioning for you.
11: But also, it is... I mean, it's a fun thing. It's something that potentially, if they're in a lot of films that are... Look at Bryan Cranston. He's mainly known for his adult things, and now he can get a sort of place with children. It's kind of family movie.
3: Do you think this film, has it got some jokes, do we think, that will appeal to adults? Is it one of those?
11: I think you've always got to have a couple of those, especially if you have quite a grown-up cast. But also, I think it's okay just to have a film that really does appeal to children who don't have a warped sense of humour. It can just be very wholesome, and that's okay. But also, we have a history of those very wholesome films. You look at Babe, The Sheep Pig, which I absolutely loved as a kid, and that feels like much more of a...
3: So you like talking animals.
11: I know you hate anthropomorphic animals, Nikki.
3: I don't get why you all buy into it.
11: Look at Narnia. Narnia is one of the prime, most brilliant examples of talking animals and great writing. And I am so excited for Greta Gerwig's take on the Narnia series. Are you going to watch them?
3: Obviously, I'll watch them. But, you know, we agree to disagree about talking animals. Let's talk about Hugh Jackman for a moment in terms of the roles that he's taken. So The Prestige and The Fountain, to me, really high concept, superb cinema versus the popcorn films where he's Wolverine. He has such range.
11: Mm.
3: Where do you prefer him?
11: I grew up on him as Wolverine and absolutely loved him in that role. He was one of my very earliest crushes.
3: Was he?
11: Yeah, one that I really remember, like the longevity of that crush, which was actually stomped
3: as
11: on.
3: As in you've still got a poster of him now.
11: Well, I met him very early on in my career and he was so incredibly nice to me.
3: Aww.
11: And it just stopped my crush immediately
3: because you didn't want it to
11: because
3: be nice.
11: Because Wolverine is so like,
3: See, never meet your heroes.
11: But no, I really love him in those physical roles. The musical stuff is less my bag. I will say,
3: Les Mis
11: is one of the worst films I've ever seen, but that's just my...
3: I so agree, but Greatest Showman has become such a cult.
11: Mm.
3: People love it and they go to the cinemas for the sing-along and all that.
11: Yeah.
3: I mean, it's big, isn't it?
11: And good for him for actually not getting typecast in those very physical roles.
3: Thank you, Rhianna. You're listening to The Arts Hour from the BBC World Service. I'm Nikki Beattie. Reggae superstar Protégé is one of the most influential voices in modern reggae. He's an artist who's managed to push the genre forward without ever loosening his grip on its roots. From the global breakthrough of The Seven-Year Itch to albums like Ancient Future, A Matter of Time and Third Time's the Charm, his music has blended sharp social observation with deep bass lines and melodic instincts. Protégé and his band, The Indignation, are currently touring internationally across the US, South America and Europe. And the Reggae Invasion Tour coincides with the release of his new album, The Art of Acceptance, which features collaborations with two of Bob Marley's sons, Stephen and Damien, and the wonderful Shensia.
13: All praise to the Most High, so far so good. Not take no check from no guy. Show me which man would.
3: You have, Protégé, helped shape a really modern reggae sound. What do you refuse to compromise on, sonically or spiritually?
15: I refuse to compromise about how I'm feeling in any given moment when I'm creating. That's the most thing I stay honest to, is how I actually feel. And musically, it's like reggae is always at the root of everything. Like, I am a reggae artist without question, but make music in a way where you can hear the influence of many different things.
3: I love the reggae anthem track Big 45 because I was a massive Black Uhuru fan.
15: All right.
3: I could hear Guess Who's Coming to Dinner, Sense Amelia. Are they big influences on
15: huge? That's very, very good. I'd say my two biggest influences from the 80s are Aini Kamoze and Black Uhuru.
3: Right.
15: Which have, both of them have two really big things in common, and it's Sly and Robbie, yeah. Right? So Sly and Robbie are a huge influence on me, and Black Uhuru as well. And Sly was also a bit of a mentor. So, you know, rest in peace to him, both him and Robbie, who have shaped Jamaican sound in such a way. I can only hope to do a fraction of that, you know.
3: You've got collaborations on this album with Damien Marley on the track At We Feet, Stephen Marley on that mellow, really melodic 1,000 Lashes. Are we down
16: to bitter breath? Oceans of smiles, mountains of promise, patient and kind.
3: So what do you look for in a collaborator? Is it skill? Is it energy? Is it worldview?
15: It's vibe and energy first, and then I'm not randomly seeking out a collaboration with an artist without having a song that I want them for. So, you know, it's like the At We Feet is specifically made for a Damien Marley feature. Goddess is specifically made for a Shensia. So it's like the idea comes about, and then we're like, okay, this person would fit perfect for this, and then we, you know, reach out.
17: Yes, I'm a goddess. Better know you want to try your heart.
3: And what parts of yourself do you think you're revealing on this record that people haven't maybe met yet?
15: I'd say just a bit more expressive about how I feel about certain things, and just me learning about myself more. You know, like, I make a lot of socially conscious music, or like, you know, music dealing with world issues and stuff. But with this project, I just want it to be a bit more personal, you know?
3: So what do you think is the most personal part of you that you've revealed on this album?
15: Wow, you're going in. I feel like just the fact that, you know, a person is not maybe as in control as you would perceive, like understanding, accepting that I'm not in control of everything that I think I am. You know, I'm more vulnerable to certain things around me.
3: So when you're building a track, what comes first? Is it the message? Is it the baseline, the mood? Tell us a little bit about that process.
15: The beautiful part about creating is that it's not linear. Anything can happen. For Big 45, I just heard my drummer and bass player, we were wrapping up rehearsal and they started to play a vibe, and I was like, yo, what's that? And I came up with the melody. So I take it however I get it, you know.
3: And reggae's always been music with conscience. Mm-hmm. What do you feel the need to represent at the moment?
15: For me, there's a lot of empathy in my music because I feel that like empathy is a thing that is not really at the forefront of our consciousness right now. And my thing is that if you're starting off by being empathetic, that stops us from a whole host of things that are happening right now in the world. So it's like, it's so simple, but if you're really there thinking about how things affect others, I think that's something I really wanted to speak about on this project and scatter that message throughout, you know?
3: Do you think that the world consumes Jamaican culture in a way that truly understands it or mostly romanticizes it?
15: I think there's a lot of romanticizing. I think, listen, not everyone goes deep into things, you understand? Some things are trendy, some things are just a passing by moment. And then I think without digging for depth, you're not going to get to the root of something.
3: And what do you do to stay spiritually clean in an industry that can be so chaotic?
15: Spend a lot of time in isolation, I think. I have a studio up in the mountains in Jamaica, up in the Blue Mountains.
3: Wow.
15: It's crazy, called Camp Habitat. I'll just go up there and just go on and just walk in the mountains every day, go to the river, just take time for myself and spending a lot of time around my family. And my daughter, she'll, you know, keep you in check, you know.
3: How old is your daughter?
15: She's 8.
3: Is she touring with you at the moment?
15: No. She's in school, okay. But sometimes she comes out in the summer and does her thing, you know.
3: And on tour, what's the biggest joy for you?
15: Going on, listen, tour is the most thing about tour is waiting. Like, you're waiting for a lobby call, you're waiting for sound check, you're waiting to get picked up, you're waiting for showtime. You're just spending the whole day waiting. And then finally, when my band goes off into its intro, there's just a feeling, I get this deep breath and I'm like, finally. And I get so excited about walking out on stage and seeing people's faces and seeing the music that I created in isolation, thousands of miles away on a Tuesday night that seemed meaningless before the creation happened. And then to relive it and to remember it one more time. It always brings me back to where I was when I create a song. So every night I get to time travel and play music.

0: protege at We Feet from his latest album, The Art of Acceptance. Rihanna, are you a reggae fan?
1: Well, I did grow up with a lot of Bob Marley.
0: Okay.
1: My parents are huge fans.
0: But what about biopics of reggae artists?
1: Yeah, we get fewer of those. Maybe the issue is that we're only really making films around the biggest people, and then they become incredibly sanitised because they're often done with the involvement of the estate.
0: Are we talking about the Michael Jackson film, Chance?
1: Honestly, we're talking about all of them.
0: Okay.
1: But Michael Jackson absolutely falls into that category. But I think that's frustrating and that's a shame because we lose so much of who they are as fully rounded people, which we forget. Then, you know, the idea of the male genius is, it's just a myth. They were also, they
0: amazing
1: had other
0: women.
1: Sides to them.
0: Yes, exactly.
1: I find biopics about people who haven't had that fame, haven't had that lifestyle. Like the Searching for Sugar Man, I think, was one of my favourite films about Sixto Rodriguez, who made it massive in South Africa and never realised. That's a much more interesting story to me.
0: Thank you, Rihanna. Dan Levy is the multi-hyphenate Canadian Emmy Award-winning showrunner, writer, actor, director and producer who shot to fame for his starring role as David Rose in the hugely popular sitcom Schitt's Creek, which he co-created and co-starred in with his father, Eugene Levy. Dan Levy won Primetime Emmys for producing, writing, directing and acting in the final season of the series. His latest show, which he created and stars in, is Big Mistakes. He and Taylor Ortega play a brother and sister who inadvertently become embroiled in the world of organised crime, which they find difficult to handle. To complicate matters, Dan Levy's character, he's a pastor and he's gay.
2: Who is Alan Botkins?
3: I don't know who is Alan Botkins.
2: You tell me. You've been digging up his grave for the past 2 hours.
3: What? No, that's... No, no.
2: Oh my.
3: No, no, no, no, no, no, no, no, no, no. That...
2: Did you look at the headstone, Morgan? Or did you just see a fresh plot and start digging?
3: This is where the funeral took place.
2: No, this is where the funeral took place. Morgan.
3: No, no, no, no, no, no, no.
0: The BBC's Claudia Winkleman asked Dan Levy how he developed his role.
4: Well, I thought, what is the farthest thing from me? And a religious leader came to mind. he's a non-practicing gay pastor who finds love and then is secretly practicing and hiding it from the church. And it becomes a problem, especially when crime gets involved. But we had I really didn't want this to be a joke on the church. I wanted it to be a joke on me. We had a crime expert and we had a church expert. And I think that's the thing. When you tell a crime story and you're dealing with religion of any kind, I think you have to honor both with somebody who knows what they're doing. Because the last thing you want to do, especially in comedy, is punch down.
5: Yes.
4: You know what I mean?
5: Absolutely.
4: So anyway, that's what we did. And it's as authentic as it could possibly be.
5: And I like the idea that you came up with a show because of an irrational fear.
4: I do not want to be blackmailed into the world of organized crime.
5: How did that even... Sure.
4: Do you?
5: No.
0: Dan Levy and Big Mistakes is streaming on Netflix. Rihanna, you're watching Big Mistakes. What do you think?
1: I'm nearly at the end, although it's the sort of series which I feel like Netflix has got quite good at making recently, which is no real substance, but quite fun to have on in the background. And that sounds very dismissive, but I think what Dan Levy does really well is the banter, and they are fun characters to hang around with. Yes. And a show about the creek is also full of these really brilliant, almost caricatures, but you fall in love with them along the way. And I think that's what Dan Levy does exceptionally well. So don't go into Big Mistakes for the plot, because that would have lost you a long time ago, to be honest. It's really fun seeing the two of them, like being so, like sniping each other, but also having each other's backs.
0: Thank you, Rihanna. Finally, on today's Arts Hour, Las Salseras is the UK's first all-star female salsa orchestra. They're part of celebrations to mark the centenary of Cuban salsa icon Celia Cruz's birth. Vocalist Juanita Yuca and band leader Eliane Correa joined the BBC's Lopa Kotari to explain why Celia Cruz is important to them.
6: Well, first of all, I am partly of Cuban heritage, but I am one of those, you know, pre-exported babies. I was already born on this side of the Atlantic. But I have always been immersed in the culture. And interestingly, Celia Cruz left Cuba when the revolution happened in 1959 with Fidel Castro and all that. And so since then, Cuban music has taken two different, very different routes, musically, culturally, socially. The route that continued to exist in the diaspora and also the branch of Cuban music that stayed on the island during the years of socialism and Fidel and all that. And so Celia left when the revolution happened. So you'd be surprised how little coverage and how little acknowledgement of her existence there is on the island. Whereas on the other hand, the Latin American community all over the Americas outside of Cuba has been celebrating her as the queen of salsa. She was part of Fania Records. She's had a huge career. Just sadly, there's been that divide with the Cuban archipelago. That's been a real shame, to be honest.
7: Juanita, are you also of Cuban heritage?
8: Well, my story is a little bit different. I grew up in Argentina, in Buenos Aires. I'm Congolese. So you can imagine, for me, I always had this attraction, I would say, towards Cuban music, because as a Congolese person, we are recognizing the sounds, the rumba. and I think she's one of those artistic persona that still has that sound, the Cuban sound from the past. Mm-hmm. But she carried it on through decades and decades and decades. So she represents so many things when it comes to Afro-Cuban culture and expression and everything else.
7: Eliane, can I talk to you about a little bit about Las Salseras,
8: of course,
7: your group? It's all women, right? And all of you are based in the UK?
6: No. No. So the thing is, in the UK, the Latin music community, the Latin community in general, is still quite a young demographic. We are relatively a small growing community. And so obviously the amount of musicians that there are who can play this music is relatively small still. But the thing is, for now, there's already so few women in salsa in general. And when you triangulate that with the fact that there's not so many Latin musicians in the UK, well, there's just not enough women to start the type of salsa band that I would like to have. So I'd like to start flying in more women from around Europe and just turn it into, you know, an all-female, all-star band.
7: That's a great dream to have.
6: Yeah.
7: When I heard you were chatting with the guys earlier on, you said there is so much drama in this music. Yeah. What did you mean?
6: I mean, when you listen to salsa lyrics, it's all, when there's love, it's just this complete and intense outpour of love. When there is, you know, falling out of love and there's I hate you, it's just incredibly intense. And I like to live in the world of salsa where everything is extremely dramatic, extremely powerful. And then that's how this music comes out so strong, you know?
7: Well, in that case, you got the perfect song. La Vida Es Un Carnaval.
6: Yes.
7: And I mean, that was a huge hit for Celia Cruz, wasn't it?
8: It was.
7: And she said, and I'm quoting here, she said, "When people hear me sing, I want them to be happy, happy. My message is always Felicidad." And take it away, La Vida Es Un Carnaval.

That's it for this week's Arts Hour. Thank you for your ears, and thank you to both my guests, Protégé and Rhianna Dillon. For now, from me, Nikki Beatty, studio managers Jackie Marjoram and Tim Heffer, and producers Nikki Paxman and Kieran Birmingham, see you next week.

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4: 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In fact, most days are quite predictable, without divine skywriting or obvious signs of some great movement of God. However, occasions come that break the cycle. Hi, I'm Clayton Bjellin, and today on Insight for Living, Chuck Swindoll describes one of those history-shattering moments in the life of Esther. In our continuing study of her life, we'll discover how God orchestrated all the elements as this woman walked hand in hand with destiny. Let's open the Bible and pick up with Esther in chapters 1 and 2.

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5: Paddle to the Amazon, the ultimate 12,000-mile canoe venture by Don Starkel. This book is narrated by multiple narrators. This is a Daisy recording produced by Vision Australia Information Library Service in 2024 in accordance with Section 113F of the Copyright Act 1968. This recording is copyright. No unauthorised copying, broadcasting, or public performance of this recording is permitted. Narration commenced by Bill James. Dedication. This book is dedicated to all those who helped us on our way, and to our detractors too. Without them, our determination would not have been the same. Editor's Preface. I first crossed paths with Don Starkel in 1983, when he was working for the Winnipeg YMCA. Our initial encounter was little more than a handshake, but a week or so later, as I walked by his office, he called me in and said, "I understand you're a writer." He told me that he had a manuscript, a diary, written between 1980 and 1982, while he was canoeing from Winnipeg to South America with his son, Dana. He said, "I wonder if you'd take a look at the thing. I'd like to make a book of it. I need some advice." A few days later, he handed me a foot-high stack of pages, each page blanketed in tiny, illegible scrawl. I flipped through the pile and handed it back. "I can't read it," I apologised. "You'll have to type it out." Given the immensity of the task, and given that no typist would be able to make any better sense of it than I could, I was sure I'd never see the manuscript again. I have since learned not to underestimate a man who can guide a canoe halfway around the world. 3 months later, the typing was done by Don himself. 8 pounds of paper, 1,400 pages, densely typed, 1 million words in all. Understandably, a diary written on windswept beaches, on tidal flats in a canoe, and in jungle and desert heat, often in extreme weariness and under heavy stress, is not written with primary regard for English usage. Don made no bones about this. The diary was full of rough spots and repetitions. Nevertheless, those million words were the most gripping and astonishing adventure story I had ever read. I immediately agreed to help turn them into a book. The sifting and condensing that followed took me the better part of 10 months, and saw the diaries reduced to about an eighth of their original length. 1 million words would have produced a book of some 2,000 pages. My intention throughout the editing was to eliminate repetition, to compress and clarify where necessary, and, above all, to keep the events and continuity of the story intact. Along the way, I got valuable advice from my wife, Betty Karpik, from my father, Hume Wilkins, from the publisher, Doug Gibson, and of course from Don and Dana Starkel. What pleases me, as I read the current version of the manuscript, is that, after 10 months of work on it, I still find it every bit as fresh and captivating as it was the first time I read it in full diary form. It is an incredible story, both inspired and inspiring, and I am proud to be connected with it. Charles Wilkins. Epigraph. And now nothing will be restrained from them, which they have imagined to do. Genesis chapter 11 and verse 6. Leaving home. If we'd known we were going to make it, the challenge would not have been the same. We might not have gone. If we'd known what lay ahead, we certainly would not have gone. On reaching Belém, Brazil, nearly 2 years after our departure, I would write in my diary, "We have taken some 20 million paddle strokes to get here and have travelled every variety of waterway. We have slept on beaches, in jungles, in fields, sometimes in the canoe, on the open water. We have shared simple food and lodgings with the Kuna Indians, the Guajiras, and the mosquitoes. We have dined aboard million-dollar yachts. We have eaten shark, turtle, paca, tapir, wild pig, manioca, palm hearts, cactus. In Cartagena, we ate heaps of roasted ants. We have encountered hundreds of species of creatures, snakes, crocodiles, piranhas, morays, sharks, whales, bees, and scorpions. Strangely enough, the only animal that has given us any trouble was man. We have been arrested, shot at, robbed, jailed, and set upon by pirates. At one point, we were led off at gunpoint to be executed. We have been taken for spies and saboteurs. We have capsized 15 times at sea and spent terrifying nights in pitch blackness riding the ocean breakers without navigation. We have had brushes with the drug trade, suffered food poisoning, blood poisoning, and dehydration. 45 times our canoe has been broken on rocks or reefs. Our skin has been baked to scab by the sun. We have been close to starvation. In spite of all we've endured, our arrival here in Belém was anything but triumphal. No banners, no champagne, no tears or kisses, nobody at all. Perhaps we deserve such a fate. We have come too far. Our departure date was set for June 1, 1980, and early in May, we sent a duplicated letter to 70 or 80 friends. We gave them a final sketch of our plans and described our hopes and fears for the next couple of years. We also let them know that we intended to spend the eve of our departure camped on the banks of the Red River, a few blocks from our home. "We hope some of you will visit us there late Saturday afternoon or Saturday evening," I wrote. "Please try to drop down and say goodbye." On the appointed day, during the early afternoon, we moved our canoe and supplies from our home in North Winnipeg to the riverbank in Bronx Park. We erected our tent and, by 4 p.m, friends had begun to arrive, at first just a trickle but, within a couple of hours, by the dozen. Our intention had been to say our goodbyes during the evening and settle to a refreshing night's sleep around 11 p.m. We would be up and away without fanfare at dawn. But by 11 p.m. on this rather chilly night, the party was just beginning to warm up. One of the last things I remember, before tucking myself in at 4 a.m, was seeing a family friend doing a dance on the roof of a parked car. My feelings throughout the evening had swung between those of a child on Christmas Eve and those of a condemned man on the eve of his execution. Dawn arrived clear and cool, and we soon saw that our discreet departure was not to be. My ex-wife Anne arrived with breakfast, and it wasn't long before 25 or 30 friends had returned to see us off. As cameras clicked and a Canadian Broadcasting Corporation TV camera whirred, we carried our equipment and supplies to the waterfront and began packing the canoe. The largest part of our load was in four aluminium boxes that I'd built myself and of which I was particularly proud. Two of them contained food, one was full of clothes, and one held assorted gear. They were, almost, watertight, and sat neatly on a set of aluminium tracks I had built into the base of our fiberglass canoe. When in place, they allowed 7 feet of sleeping space at either end of the canoe, while the top of the boxes made a third sleeping spot. We were well aware that, faced with an emergency or a difficult shoreline, we might have to sleep on the water or on a marsh or tidal flat some night. Although we'd loaded the canoe as a test in the backyard, We'd never loaded it under paddling conditions, and as I saw it inching lower into the water, I began to fidget. But it eventually levelled out with a good 8 inches of freeboard. We exchanged our final kisses and hugs and climbed into the canoe. To a chorus of whistles and cheers, we pushed away from the big storm sewer pipe that had served as our wharf and headed upstream. About 10 yards from shore, I turned and waved, bound for South America. I was proud, I was hopeful, I was scared. I was also immediately aware that we were somewhat overloaded. We had everything in that canoe: tent, tarps, 2 spare paddles, 3 gas stoves, fuel, water containers, my homemade mosquito netting, bug house, saws, axe, knives, machetes, medicines, first aid kit, canoe repair kit, radio, batteries, cameras, film, tape recorder, binoculars, snorkeling equipment, maps, documents, survival rifle, handgun, ammunition, sleeping shells, ropes, food, clothing. We had books on electronics so that Jeff could continue the electronics studies he'd begun in high school. We had Dana's music books and, riding on top of the load, his classical guitar, well waterproofed in a vinyl case. Our overall weight was a numbing 1,030 pounds. In the excitement of the moment, however, we forged into the current as if paddling a 50-pound racing shell. At the Redwood Bridge, my daughter Sherry and a girlfriend of Dana's hailed us to shore for more kisses and tearful goodbyes. At subsequent bridges, we were met by our canoe builder, Bill Brigden, who bicycled from one bridge to the next, waving and calling encouragements as we passed beneath. Bill, a former Olympic paddler, was thrilled at our venture and lifted our spirits immeasurably through that first couple of hours. Between his appearances, all I could think of was, what on earth have we gotten ourselves into? Our first strokes that morning were the culmination of 10 years of planning that had been precipitated by the breakup of my marriage in the summer of 1970. My wife's departure had been swift and painful, and thoroughly unexpected. One evening in late June, I arrived home from a meeting, and she handed me a letter saying that she was leaving immediately. Our 3 children were going with her. In fact, she had already taken the trouble to spirit them out of the house. After 12 years of marriage, I was on my own. In the weeks that followed, I sank into a deep depression. I felt isolated, hostile, guilty. Guilty that I'd been unable to keep my marriage together, especially for the sake of my children. I myself had suffered badly because of a broken home and had vowed never to put my kids through the same grinder. I remember sitting alone in my living room one hot July night and having to admit to myself that my life had lost its meaning. Fortunately for my sanity, it wasn't more than a month before my oldest son, Dana, who was 9 at the time, decided to come back and live with me. Within a year, Jeff, who was 8, followed. Sherry, our youngest, stayed with her mother. Over the years, my survival skills had been pretty well honed, and, as the shock waves of the separation subsided, I resolved that I wasn't going to be consumed by the breakup of my home. Nor would I allow the boys to be consumed by it. What we needed, I realized, was a new focus, a long-range plan of some sort that would carry the 3 of us purposefully into the future. Night after night I lay awake, considering the possibilities, and as the weeks passed, my mind turned increasingly to my long-time love of canoeing. A plan emerged, at first a kind of fantasy plan, very unclear in its specifics. Somewhere down the line, when the boys were old enough, we would take a monumental canoe trip, not just of a few 100 miles or a few weeks, but of many 1,000 miles and many months, possibly even years. In my keenest moments, I even imagined a trip that would take us further than anyone had ever gone by canoe. As my thoughts unfolded, I promised myself that, for the next 10 years, till the boys were old enough, I would pour the best of my energies, the best of my imagination, into planning such a trip. My aim was to give the boys not only a challenge and an education, but a sense of discipline and self-confidence that they would never lose. I needed the same things for myself. By autumn of that year, a new seed had planted itself in my head. Would it be possible, I wondered, to paddle all the way from Canada to South America? It had never been done, and the more I studied the maps, the more the idea gripped me. I had always been fascinated by the great travels of Columbus and Cortes, of Orellana and von Humboldt, and in more recent years of Papillon. I had read about them since boyhood and had never been more intrigued by their achievements than I was now. By late 1970, I had made up my mind, or more accurately, had made up my imagination. We would travel south from Winnipeg via the Red River and the Mississippi to New Orleans, through the bayous and coastal canals of Louisiana and Texas to the Mexican border, along the entire east coast of Mexico, past the Caribbean coasts of Belize, Guatemala, Honduras, Nicaragua, Costa Rica and Panama, eastward past Colombia and Venezuela to Trinidad, 1,000 miles up the Orinoco River to Tamatama, 200-odd miles along the remote Casiquiare Canal, 800 miles down the Rio Negro to the legendary jungle city of Manaus, and 1,000 miles down the Amazon to the port city of Belém, where the Amazon meets the Atlantic. The route would cover 12,000 miles, nearly 20,000 kilometres, and would take us 2 years to complete. If we made it, it would be the longest canoe trip ever, as well as the longest sea voyage by canoe. 6,000 miles of our route would be on the open seas. Could we do it? I had no idea. Frankly, I doubted it, which made me all the more determined to give it a try. At this point in my life, I was working for the Winnipeg YMCA, and I believed that if I saved fanatically for 10 years, I would be able not only to finance the trip, but to take an early retirement in 1980, our projected year of departure. By that time, Dana would be 19, Jeff 18, and I would be 47. Paddle to the Amazon, the ultimate 12,000-mile canoe venture by Don Starkel. This book is narrated by multiple narrators. Commitment was great, and during the years that followed, hundreds of winter evenings were spent mapping and deliberating and researching. I wanted every bit of information I could get about our projected route and filled half a dozen notebooks with jottings and diagrams. Summer vacations were spent canoeing and testing equipment. One stint in northern Canada proved that we could easily carry a month's supply of food. Other trips told us that a standard 16-foot canoe would be far too small. On request in 1975, my longtime friend and canoeing partner, Bill Brigden, built us a fine 20-foot fiberglass canoe with a 30-inch beam. But one day in 1978, in a heavy storm on Lake Winnipeg, it proved disastrously unseaworthy. The following summer, we ordered a 21-footer with a 34-inch beam that would be deeper than its predecessor in the bow and stern. When we tested it, we knew we had our vessel. It was bright orange in colour and just over 100 pounds in weight. We decided to name it after the first white man to navigate the Amazon River in 1541, Francisco de Orellana. So, Orellana it was. During the late 1970s, I primed my sons constantly for our great adventure, doing everything I could to erase their occasional doubts. I also took every opportunity to tell friends and acquaintances about our odyssey. The more people I told, I felt, the harder it would be for me to give up the idea. 12,000 miles, they'd say, and they'd look at me as if I were crazy. But the more doubters I encountered, the deeper my commitment grew. To burn our bridges once and for all, a few months before we left, I rented our house, promising my tenant that he could have it for 2 years from our departure date. If the trip was over in a matter of months, we were out of a home. In the years since, hundreds of people have asked me, "Why did you go? What drove you to do it?" In reply, I usually talk about the breakup of my marriage and my subsequent need for redirection. I seldom go further. I am aware, however, that beyond the difficulties of 1970, lie motives that developed not from a single event, but from a lifetime of experience and conditioning. To begin to explain those motives and to explain the eccentric fellow who would undertake such a trip, I must, briefly, jump back to the year 1939. I was 6 years old and was living with my father, sister and stepmother in a tiny frame house in the north end of Winnipeg. One of my clearest recollections of that house is the kitchen wood stove where my sister and I huddled on winter mornings as we cooked up a pot of oatmeal for ourselves before going to school. A harsher memory is that of shivering for hours at night by the outside door, sometimes in 30 below temperatures, as I waited for my father or stepmother to come home and let me in. Where they were, I never knew. I have only the dimmest memories of their comings and goings. I do remember being beaten by my father and once being kicked down the basement stairs and ending up in hospital. In 1939, our household dissolved. My father's negligence had been brought to the attention of the Children's Aid Society, and a few weeks later my sister and I were paraded into a downtown courtroom. There my father watched tearfully as a judge offered us the choice of returning home or going to live in the children's home, an enormous yellow brick institution on Academy Road. We chose the children's home. There must have been 200 of us in that awful place, and we did everything en masse, including lining up regularly for a hateful dose of cod liver oil, which we all took from the same tarnished spoon. We ate together and slept together. We played together in a prison-like compound whose chain-link fence was a good 7 feet high. One of the few treats of our week came on Saturdays when we were marched to the Uptown Theatre for movies. In order to get our charity admission, we had to say, "Children's Home," as we passed the ticket taker. Sunday was Visitor's Day, and after lunch, I'd gather with the others at the windows, hoping for a glimpse of a father or grandfather or aunt coming up the walk. But in my 5 years at the home, I remember only 4 or 5 visits from relatives, none from my mother or father. Once I ran away, returning hungry and defeated. My penalty was confinement to bed and a meal of hot milk, bread squares and sugar. In June of 1944, after I had been there for 4.5 years, the head matron at the home called me into her office and said, "I want you to get your things together, Donnie. You're going to be leaving us to live with a family." It was as if a stick of dynamite had exploded in the room. I was stunned, frightened, confused. The next day, I was driven to meet my new foster mother, a strict little grey-haired widow named Mrs. Bale. I adapted quickly to my new existence and had just begun to feel comfortable in my new home when Mrs. Bale died suddenly of a stroke, and again my world was in chaos. For the second time in a year, I was on the move. By this point in my life, most of the poisons that would affect me over the next 30 years had been injected. I was painfully insecure and, from years of lining up for meals and baths and cod liver oil, I had developed a profound distaste for regimentation and restriction. I had no love that mattered, no real friends or family, no home. As far as I could see, the world thought that I was a thoroughly insignificant human being. Looking back, I can see that, even by the age of 8 or 9, I had developed a consuming need to overcome that insignificance, to be somebody. In the absence of any strong scholastic bent or encouragement, my ambitions were invariably physical, to be the fastest runner, the best climber, the strongest swimmer. Even as an adult, I would participate regularly in long-distance races of one sort or another, always with an eye to being first and strongest to the finish. One day, for no other reason than to test my endurance, I jumped into the Red River in Winnipeg and swam 13 miles to Lockport. On another occasion, I swam 16 miles across Lake Winnipeg. The bigger the challenge overcome, the bigger my sense of worth. The Roberts family took me in next, and a wonderful thing happened. I discovered the canoe, the most reliable antidote I have ever known for the above-mentioned poisons. My new family lived on a creek in North Kildonan, And, especially in spring, when the waters were flooding, I could get into Eric Roberts's canoe and paddle miles in any direction. I felt free, independent, self-sufficient. When I was paddling that canoe, I was in control. In the spring of 1950, Winnipeg, a city of nearly 500,000 people, was inundated by a disastrous flood, and for a couple of weeks I spent a good deal of time paddling up and down our street, delivering bread and milk to stranded neighbours. Later that summer, I joined the Kildonan Canoe Club and began competing in canoe and kayak races. By that time, I had grown into a muscular youngster at 5'10" and 160 pounds. I was a strong paddler and a frequent winner. Over the next couple of decades, I would compete in hundreds of races, including 12 professional races, of which I won 10. But none of these victories compared to the thrill I got from being selected to compete for Manitoba in the Centennial Trans-Canada Canoe Race in 1967. My problem at the time was that the race in the path of the old voyageurs was to last nearly 4 months, and I had a full-time job as a sales representative with Canadian Pacific Railway. I asked for leave of absence, and it was flatly denied. "Why?" I remember asking my supervisor. "We just can't do that," he said, and that was that. In the course of my adult life, I had seldom broken form. I had done what was expected of me and been what I was expected to be. In this case, it was expected that, as a responsible 34-year-old, I would abandon my personal ambitions and stay with my career of 17 years. Just 31 years more of towing the line, and I could take a responsible retirement with all the time in the world for canoeing. A month before the race, I walked into my supervisor's office and quit my job. For the first time in my life, I had made a major decision that was not subject to someone else's expectations or control. I had done as I pleased. I would do so from that point on. In May of that year, 10 teams of 6 paddlers, each team representing a Canadian province or territory, set out from Rocky Mountain House in Alberta. 104 days later, our Manitoba team reached the Expo 67 site at Montreal, victorious. Paddle to the Amazon, the ultimate 12,000-mile canoe venture by Don Starkel. This recording was produced by the Vision Australia Information Library Service in 2024. This recording is copyright. No unauthorised copying, broadcasting or public performance of this recording is permitted.
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8: All About Ella by Meredith Appleyard, narrated by Caroline Craig. 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

0: Chapter 60. Angie. The ribbon of blue-grey bitumen unfolded as far as the eye could see, and then some. The longest stretch of straight road in Australia. Now that Angie was on her way, she was impatient to get where she was going. She yawned and rubbed her eyes, wishing for a hill or a bend, a signpost, anything, to break up the monotony of the salt bush and scrub and never-ending flatness. After checking out of the cabin, Angie's journey took a turn she hadn't been expecting. She'd driven south instead of either north or east. Colleen had called the evening before. There'd been no caller ID, and Angie felt a rush of adrenaline or something when she recognised her mother's voice.
1: "I got your letter, love, and it would be nice to catch up, if you're still around."
2: "Mum, brilliant. I'm still in Perth, but where are you?"
1: "Down south. I can meet you in Busselton, but not until Friday. I can't get a ride in until then."
2: "Can I pick you up? Is there somewhere nearby I can stay?"
1: "No," Colleen said, unequivocally. "I'll meet you at the jetty at 10:30. There's a cafe. We can have a coffee."
2: "If you're sure," Angie said, not at all certain herself. "Is everything all right?"
1: "Why wouldn't it be?" Colleen said. "I'll see you then."
2: "But how can I contact you in case something happens?"
0: Her mother had already hung up.
1: Angie had driven the 3 hours to Busselton and paid to pitch her tent for 4 nights in a tourist park within walking distance of the iconic Busselton jetty. The cabins had looked wonderfully comfortable, but she'd resisted. She filled in the next 2 days wandering around Busselton, walking the beach and the 1.8-kilometre jetty, eating when she felt like it and sleeping. Thankfully, in the past few days, the morning sickness had limited itself to the mornings. On Friday, she was at the jetty well before 10:30. A fresh, briny breeze blew in across the water. Angie had happily people-watched, initially, when a tallish, slightly stooped woman headed in her direction. Angie hadn't recognised her. It had been 5 years, but her mother had aged 10. Her hair, once the same strawberry blonde as Angie's, was dishwater grey and hung down her narrow back in a lank braid. The colourful cotton shift she wore was clean but faded, her cardigan mismatched. Over one shoulder hung a patchwork bag. Her sandals were sturdy. Angie did a double take when she eyeballed the tattoo on Colleen's ankle. It looked like a flower of some variety. They'd hugged. Angie would reflect later that Colleen's hair had been in dire need of a shampoo.
2: "Were you in an accident?" Angie said. She'd explained in her letter how she'd found out Colleen's address via the hospital. Colleen had lifted a bony shoulder.
1: "I fell, and at my age you don't bounce."
2: "But, Mum, you're not even 65.
1: Angie had thought of Ella bounding up and down the stairs at 70, and Claire closer to 90 than 80, and baking cakes and biscuits and zipping about in her little car. Colleen hadn't wanted to sit in a cafe after all, so Angie bought takeaway coffee for Colleen and tea for herself. They'd sat on a park bench, their outlook the gentle swell of the Indian Ocean. Seagulls squabbled on the sand. Angie had put her hand up to shade her eyes and wished she'd had her sunglasses.
2: "What brought you over this way? I thought you were settled in Cairns," Colleen had said.
1: "It was time to move on, and I hadn't seen you for ages. When you didn't answer my calls, I worried. It was pure luck that I'd kept Rita's number. Why didn't you tell me or Callum that you were moving? And why did you? Rita said her man came, you argued on the front lawn, and a week later you left."
2: "That sounds like Rita, poking her nose in where it doesn't belong."
1: "That's a bit unfair. If it wasn't for Rita..." Angie had glanced at her mother. Colleen's focus was fixed on the takeaway cup in her hand. "Callum said you might not want to be found."
2: "Is that why you didn't tell us?" she said.
1: Colleen had picked at the top of the cardboard cup.
2: "How is your brother?"
1: "He sounds well. happy, living up north, fishing, working. He said you asked him for money. Are you okay now? I don't have much, but I could spare a few hundred. At that, Colleen had raised her head, and their eyes met for the first time. Thanks, but do you need your money? I'll be able to pay Callum back soon. I got behind with the bills, that's all. After that, it was as if they'd run out of things to say. Angie had finished her tea and was thinking that this had been a waste of time when Colleen had said, "You know, I met your dad before he went off to Vietnam. A teenage crush. He was way too old for me. When he came back, he was seriously screwed up. But by then I fancied myself all grown up and in love. I was going to rescue him from himself." She'd given a little brittle laugh and scraped at a strand of hair that had escaped the confines of the braid. "I thought having children, making a family, would help us. It didn't. Probably the opposite. And it was better for you and Callum that he went when he did. And I'm sorry. I wasn't ever much of a mother." Was he the man Rita saw that day? Angie had said, not sure she wanted to know, but compelled to ask. "I hadn't heard from Gray in a long time. Then he shows up, says he's dying, cancer, and would I come and take care of him?" She turned to Angie. "I could never say no to him, whatever that says about me. I suppose it says you're loyal. He died a couple of months ago." Angie had taken a few minutes to absorb that. "Did he ask about me or Callum? Did he want to see us?" Colleen's silence had said it all, and Angie had looked away. She'd wanted to walk away and never look back. She'd laid a hand on her stomach protectively and thought of the life growing there, the life she and Zack had created, a child she couldn't ever imagine wanting to be parted from. "No need to answer that, Mum," she'd said. "He had plenty of time to look us up before he got sick. He knew where you lived. Where's he buried?" "He was cremated and his ashes thrown into the sea. It's what he wanted." "Yeah, but what did you want, Mum?" Colleen hadn't answered at once, and when she had, she'd said in a husky whisper, "All I ever wanted was for him to love me." Angie had felt incredibly sad. For both of them. Lunchtime came, and Angie had bought them sandwiches. Colleen hadn't offered to contribute, and Angie wondered if she'd had any money on her. While they were eating, Colleen had explained where she was living. "I like it," she said. "I have my own room, and everyone does their share of the work. It's where Gray was living." She'd called it a community, but it sounded more like a commune to Angie. At 10 to 2, Colleen had looked at her watch and stood up. "I have to go. I'm being picked up at 2. She'd taken a slip of paper out of her cardigan pocket and given it to Angie. "Here's a phone number, but only use it in an emergency. Someone will give me the message and I'll ring you back. You know my postal address, and we can keep in touch that way, if you still want to." "Of course I want to," Angie had said, and taken the slip of paper. "You're my mother." They hadn't hugged. Colleen had trudged off in her sensible sandals without a backwards glance, and once again Angie blamed the sea breeze for her watery eyes. Back at the tourist park, Angie had called Callum. "So the old man's dead, is he?" he'd said, when Angie had finished describing her encounter with her mother. "And Colleen's living in a community. Sounds more like a commune to me. I won't say I told you so." "Then don't," Angie had snapped. Callum had laughed. "I take it you won't be heading up my way any time soon," he'd said. "No, I want my child to know its father," she'd said. Then her phone had beeped. "Gotta go, my phone battery's nearly dead. I'll talk to you when I get back to Cutler's Bay." They disconnected, and she'd gone in search of somewhere to charge her phone. When Angie had handed in her amenities key the following morning, the woman at reception had asked, "So, where are you headed?" Angie hadn't hesitated. "South Australia. There's this little town by the sea. How easily the words had rolled off her tongue. And as each kilometre took her closer to her destiny, Angie knew that this time, deep down, there'd never been any real doubt about her destination. All About Ella by Meredith Appleyard, narrated by Caroline Craig.

0: Chapter 61. Zach. Henry stayed for 2 weeks. Zach had been surprised his dad had stayed that long. He suspected it had had as much to do with Henry's burgeoning friendship with Ella and Toby as his own scintillating company. The night before he took Henry home, Zach told him about Angie.
1: "Ah," Henry said, "she's the woman who was staying with Ella. Went to Perth. Ella's talked about her, and I thought you were being a bit cagey when you mentioned her."

Oh, thrilled if she was still alive. What happened to Carrie wasn't fair. No, it wasn't. And Mum would be over the moon. The thing is, I'm not confident Angie will come back to Cutlers Bay. She didn't know she was pregnant when she left, and she made no promises. Well, why don't you just go and get her? Bring her home. It's your child as well. Yeah, I get that, Dad. But this is the 21st century, and you don't know Angie. Besides, I can't up and leave the job with only a moment's notice. Do you want her to come back? Do you care about her? Of course I care about her. If I'd had my way, she wouldn't have gone in the first place. And have you told her how you feel? Zack fidgeted. Not in so many words, he said. But I think she knows. Tell her, Henry said. Don't leave any room for ambiguity. And anyway, women like to hear that stuff over and over. I didn't tell your mother often enough how much I loved her. She knew I did, but I know she would have liked to hear me say it more often. Then it was too late. That night, when Zack could hear Henry snoring from the next bedroom, he called Angie. All he'd heard from her in the last days were brief messages. Sorry I missed your call. Talk soon. Track Mum down, going to see her. When she didn't answer this time either, and his call went to voicemail, he hung up without leaving a message. You chicken shit, he muttered, and called her again. This time, when it went to voicemail, he took a deep breath and said, Angie, will you please come home? I love you, and I miss you. I know we can make this work. All you need to do is come back. More days passed without any word at all. Then he bumped into Ella at the supermarket. Have you heard from Angie? He said, without even saying hello. Not for a few days. I've tried ringing to tell her about the contract on the house, but all I get is her voicemail. And I've emailed photos of Toby, what's been done in the garden, our knitting and crocheting projects. She's definitely not coming back. And this is her way of telling us. I don't think so, Zack. That's not her way at all. Maybe something's happened to Angie or to her mother. You're the policeman. You'd have a far better handle than most on how people's lives can change in a second. Ella was right, but he refused to speculate on any likely scenarios or he'd go mad. They parted in the fresh produce aisle, each promising to let the other know the second they heard anything. The conversation left Zack feeling even more unsettled than he had been. It was Friday. He'd give her the weekend, and if he hadn't heard anything by Monday, he'd use his official position and start asking questions. On Saturday, the pub closed at midnight. The Saturday nights Zack was rusted on, he ran his shift until the early hours. He liked to know all the overindulgers had gotten safely home, one way or another, and not at the wheels of their own vehicles. He'd drive people himself if they lived in town, or not too far out, and had no other way of getting home. As far as publicans went, Leon was responsible in that he didn't keep serving alcohol to the patrons until they were falling down drunk. That Saturday night, Zack drove two young fellas home. I only sold them one drink apiece, Leon said. They were pissed when they came in. The two blokes were vague about how they'd gotten to the pub in the first place. Zack loaded them into the police ute and warned, Either of you throw up in this vehicle and you'll be back here in the morning scrubbing it out. It was after one when he locked up his firearm, placed his body-worn video into its docking station, shut up the station and walked home. The streets were dark and remote between the pallid circles of street lighting. When he let himself into the empty house, he thought, Welcome to your life, and threw the keys onto the kitchen counter. The air conditioner went on, followed by the television. He'd missed dinner. On autopilot, he showered, pulled on track pants and a T-shirt, and grabbed a light beer from the fridge. He shoved a frozen meal into the microwave. During Henry's visit, they'd cooked extra and put meals into the freezer. His dad wasn't a bad cook, if you took into account that he'd only learned since his wife had died. Zack didn't expect it to be long before Henry visited Cutlers Bay again.

house on Clifftop Drive and its occupants had snagged his dad's attention, and Zack was quietly pleased for all parties. Henry might be in his mid-70s, but he was a vital, intelligent and handy man, and Ella could hold her own and do with the help and the company. When Zack had taken Henry home, he'd driven around to Rachel's for a coffee and to report on Henry's visit. As usual, her home had been a scene of organised chaos. Kids, their mates, dogs, cats, music, a raucous galah rescued from the side of the road, and among it all, his sister, a sea of calm. It's how Zack had once imagined his own home would be, with Carrie at its centre. How differently life had panned out for him. Maybe he'd put in for a transfer, he thought, while he watched the food go around in circles in the microwave oven. A move to some place where there were more coppers and eligible women, and he could actually have a social life. He collected cutlery and took the meal through to the lounge and sat down on the sofa. Before he started to eat, he surfed the TV channels. Late night, or rather early morning, television was crap. Zack contemplated the food, and then he picked up the fork and tucked in, before he gave in to impulse and hurled it all against the wall. When the meal was eaten and he'd finished a second beer, Zack dozed on the sofa, the wrong thing to do because he needed a decent sleep before he worked again the next day. Henry had stripped the bed in Zack's bedroom before he'd left, and Zack had been too lazy or too busy to drag out clean sheets and remake it. And only one person fit in a single bed, and Zack had almost convinced himself it wasn't as lonely there as it was in the queen-sized bed. At 3 a.m, he stumbled off to the spare room. He was asleep moments after his head hit the pillow. An hour later, a noise woke him, but he ignored it and rolled over, was nearly back to sleep when his phone buzzed on the bedside cupboard. He opened his eyes and reached for the phone. When you were the only copper for miles, you didn't ignore messages in the middle of the night. He squinted at the bright screen, thinking he'd read the message wrong. He read it again, and then checked the sender's ID twice before it sank in. I'm at the back door. Are you going to let me in or not? In the blink of an eye, he was wide awake and out of bed, turning on lights and unlocking the back door. Angie? He said. As if he couldn't believe it, it was her, standing on the other side of the screen door. He opened the door and they stared at each other for a good minute. She looked exhausted, her eyes tired and bloodshot. She was gorgeous. If you're angry, I don't blame you. Ella will be cross with me too, but I'm pregnant, and that's my defence, and my phone... I accidentally left the charger behind in Busselton, and I didn't realise until the phone went flat. I tried getting a replacement at Norseman, but couldn't, so I kept driving. At Seduna, the bloke camped next to me let me use his charger. That's when I got your voicemail. I was going to ring you, then, but I decided to keep driving and tell you in person, she said, before running out of breath. Zack closed his eyes and gave silent thanks before gathering her into his arms.

0: 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This Daisy recording was produced by the Vision Australia Information Library Service in July 2025. This book was published by HarperCollins in 2021. No unauthorised copying, broadcasting or public performance of this recording is permitted.
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2: International Bible teacher and evangelist, Dr. Michael Youssef, introduces you to Hannah, a woman experiencing a season of profound brokenness, on this episode of Leading the Way Audio.
4: 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There's still others who may be driven to false religion and godless ideologies. Hannah's brokenness drove her to the knees of prayer. Hannah's brokenness drove her to the altar of God, not bitterness or revenge. Hannah's brokenness drove her to the prayer closet.
2: Welcome to Leading the Way, for a lesson from Dr. Michael Youssef, shining a bright light on the beauty that can shine through brokenness. Everyone experiences difficult seasons in life, and today Dr. Youssef introduces you to Hannah and reveals how, instead of turning her anger to bitterness, took her brokenness to the feet of the Saviour. A valuable lesson that changed the trajectory of her life and can do the same for you. 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
4: Turn with me, please, to 1 Samuel chapter 1. First, I have to tell you about the tale of two wives. That woman that I'm going to focus on today, named Hannah, which means favored or gracious. Either word can mean that in Hebrew. This woman was truly gracious. She was selfless. She was thoughtful. Although her name could mean favored, as I told you, but she was far from feeling favored. She was inwardly broken at her physical inability to conceive a child. And as we look at her life, you will see that she was favored by God, even when she did not know it. That she was favored by God, and God revealed His favor to her after her brokenness. Hannah was one of two wives of Elkanah. The other wife was named Peninnah. Even though Elkanah favored Hannah over Peninnah, perhaps because she was gracious in spirit, but Peninnah was able to have children and Hannah couldn't. There's a possibility that Elkanah took Peninnah as a second wife because Hannah could not have children. We don't know that. What we know for sure is that there was an intense and painful relationship between those two women, the two wives. Look at verse 6 with me. 1 Samuel 1:6. Hannah's rival provoked her till she wept and could not eat. Year after year, this gracious woman was taunted and tormented by Elkanah's second wife. And what Elkanah's response? Men, are you listening to me? I don't want you to miss this. I don't want you to miss Elkanah's response. It's really important. I'm going to show you. This is a very hard lesson I cannot say I have learned, that I am learning. It's a tough lesson. Verse 8. Elkanah said to Hannah, why are you downhearted? Don't I mean more to you than 10 sons? Read my lips. That is a no-no. What is he doing? He guess like most men, he aimed at fixing the problem. We men are fixers. We just have to fix every problem. When our daughters were teenagers, and whenever they come and mention a problem, as soon as they want to talk about the problem, I'm already having half a dozen answers to their problems. I got solutions. Man, I've always been full of solutions. And I would give them half a dozen. Would you do this? Well, no. What about this? And what do you do this? What about this? No. What about this? Man, I made it worse. Until my wise wife said to me, they just want you to listen. They want you to listen. Men of God, listen to me. Whenever your wife is hurting or downhearted, the last thing she wants to hear is how good you've been to her. When she's burdened, when she's sorrowing, when she's heartbroken, she needs empathy. She needs understanding. She needs prayer. Not self-patting on the back. Trying to fix her sorrowful heart makes absolute sense to us men. It does. In fact, when we are down and discouraged and we're with another man in company of a good and godly man who gives us an answer or gives a help us out to think through things, we immediately perk up. But that's our logic. That's not how women feel or want most of the time. Question: what do wives need when they're emotionally down? They need your silent presence. That's difficult. I know. No words, no advice, no solutions, no fixing of the problem. And listen to this. Prayer on her behalf and asking God to bring her comfort is a great way to minister to her. But even in the rare times when she does not even want you to pray aloud, pray silently. All right, I'm going to move on. Now, you got it? Guys, you got that? Amen. You see, there's one thing I need to say that before I get back to the passage about polygamy, the pagan practice of multiple wives. The Bible always records the practice of polygamy. Did you get that? They record it, but never endorsed it. Not once. In fact, the first reference to polygamy in the Bible is in Genesis chapter 4, when a man by the name of Lamech married two wives, Ada and Zillah. Lamech, the first polygamist in the Bible, was the descendant of the first murderer in the Bible, Cain. After Lamech, we see polygamy happens again and again and again in the scripture. Yet, the Bible never once commended it. Not once. The Bible never once portrayed it in a positive light. In fact, in every case, without exception, these relationships cause grief and conflict for everyone involved. As a result of Abraham marrying Hagar, Sarah's maid, what happened? We have 3,000 years of conflict between the descendants of Ishmael and the descendants of Isaac. Jacob's polygamy created bitterness among his children until Joseph was sold into slavery. David, oh my goodness, David, his polygamy brought about murder and rape and violence even among his own children. And what do I say about Solomon? He married so many wives, but what they did is they turned his heart away from the Lord. And we ended up for the last time of a unified Israel. Nowhere in the scripture do you find example of polygamous marriage that is healthy, harmonious, and commended by God. Here, Elkanah's polygamy, or polygamous marriage, we see that same corrosive forces at work. Elkanah was a Levite. You know what the Levites are, right? They're the priestly tribe of Israel. But he was not good family priest. But our focus is not on Elkanah. It's on Hannah's prayer of brokenness. Our focus is on how God replaced the years that are eaten by the locusts. Now listen carefully. There's something really, really important here I don't want you to miss that probably even a few years ago would not have made sense. At this point in Israel's time, in Israel's history, it was a time of social upheaval just like ours. Why do I say this? Because in that historical context, it was a time of the judges. This was a time when the nation of Israel has lost its biblical moorings, just like our country. It was a time of moral confusion, just like we're experiencing now. It was a time when Israel drifted aimlessly, just as we do now. It was a time when Israel lost its moral and ethical rudder, as our time is now. It was a time of national division and bickering, as our time is now. It was a time when they were truly leaderless, as we are now. In the book of Judges, we hear that again and again, that everyone did what was right in their own eyes. Everyone did what's right in their own eyes. In other words, like our times, they said, I have my truth, you have your truth, there are no absolute truth. They viewed all religions to be equal in value. Idolatry was rampant. Pagan religious practices were practiced by God's people more than the Ten Commandments. They worshiped Baal and Ashtar and Moloch more than they worshiped Yahweh. Oh, they worshiped Yahweh one day a week, but the rest of the week they were worshiping all these other gods. Even the priests of Israel were engaged in many corrupt practices. And that is why Elkanah practiced polygamy, which is a pagan practice. But I need to hasten to say, and I really do, I hope that you take heart, that in the darkest of times, whether we get darker or not, it doesn't matter. But in the darkness of time, the sovereign God will intervene and he will do what he does best. He is a delivering God. We don't know that God is raising a Samuel somewhere in this time of darkness and despair. Peninnah was cruel as Hannah was gracious and kind and thoughtful. No doubt, Peninnah's sharp tongue caused Hannah to stain her pillow with tears every night. I don't know about you, but you may have someone like that in your life. You may have someone somewhere in your orbit, someone whose tongue is sharper than a surgeon's scalpel, someone whose words wound you deeply. Listen carefully, please. Let Hannah's ultimate outcome be truly an encouragement to each one of us who are in that situation. You may have made mistakes in your early life and you are paying for it now. You may have engaged in a relationship in the past that has caused you untold pain and suffering now. Even though your situation is different from Hannah's, but you may identify with her regret. I want to remind you, I don't want you ever forget, don't ever forget that the sovereign overruling God is the same God who ministered to Hannah, can minister and bless you today. You may have acted in the flesh instead of the spirit. You may have jumped into a situation with both feet instead of praying. You may have tried to improve God's will instead of obeying it. You might have tried to accelerate God's timetable instead of waiting on Him. What you need to do is this. Listen carefully, please. Start thanking God that He's the God of second, third, fourth, fifth, and untold number of chances. You need to thank God for his forgiveness. You need to start thanking God for his overruling power. You need to start asking God to reach all the way deep down where nobody else can reach your brokenness and perform a miracle and repair, renew, and redeem the past. Some brokenness drives some people into alcohol and drugs. There's some brokenness drives some people into anger, to even toward God. There's still others who may be driven to false religion and godless ideologies. Hannah's brokenness drove her to the knees of prayer. Hannah's brokenness drove her to the altar of God, not bitterness or revenge. Hannah's brokenness drove her to the prayer closet. I'm going to say more about that in the next message. But Hannah truly gives us a beautiful example of grace under fire. Character that is tempered in the furnace of adversity. Peace in the midst of the storm. And faith under pressure. Look with me, please, at verses 9 to 11. After they celebrated the feast, Hannah went to the altar to pray. Eli the priest, whose family was messed up, they call it dysfunctional these days, I call it messed up. His own family was messed up. He was in his usual place. In deep anguish, the word of God said, Hannah prayed to the Lord, weeping bitterly, and she made a vow. Lord Almighty, if you would only look upon your servant's misery and remember me and not forget your servant, but give her a son, then I will give him to the Lord for all of his days. This is the very first prayer by a woman recorded in the scripture. Now, it doesn't mean that there were godly women who have prayed before her or since, but this is the first one to be recorded in the scripture. These other prayers were not recorded. I am absolutely convinced that we are going to be astonished when we get to the other side of glory to heaven, and we'll see how many answered prayers, that God answered prayers as a result of these nameless and faceless women of old. Absolutely convinced. I can categorically tell you that the reason I'm serving the Lord today is because of my mother and my sister's prayer. St. Augustine of Hippo credited his salvation to the prayer of his mother, Monica, who prayed for him daily, never give up one day, for his salvation. Now we call him St. Augustine. John and Charles Wesley, who transformed England for Christ in the 18th century, it was because of the faithful hours that Susanna Wesley, their mom, has spent in prayer for each one of them. Only in heaven will we know how many millions of answered prayer because of the prayer of faithful, godly women. Before I run out of time, I need to tell you several things, very important aspects of Hannah's prayer, before I get to it in absolute details and look at the ingredients of that prayer. Her prayer was unspoken. Her lips were moving, but she made no sound. She was not trying to be eloquent or profound, or articulate. She prayed out of deep anguish. Look with me, please, verses 12 to 18. 1 Samuel chapter 1. Eli the priest assumed that she was drunk. Isn't that amazing? Isn't that amazing? You know, read the scripture. It reveals human nature the way it is. It's amazing how easily we can misjudge people. How easily we impugn their motives and jump into the wrong conclusions. He thought she was drunk. Another aspect of Hannah's prayer is that she made no attempts to draw attention to herself. My goodness, listen to me. This is a breath of fresh air in this age of victimhood. It's the age of woe me and feeling sorry for ourselves. Hannah was not trying to impress anyone. She was not trying to draw the sympathy of anyone. She was not manipulating anyone's emotions. Why? because she knew there's only one person who could answer her prayer. She knew there's only one person who can give her all the power and the help she needs. There's only one person who could do the impossible. Only one person who could hear even her silent prayer. You know, I often take huge comfort in the words of the Apostle Paul in Romans 8:26. In the same way, the Holy Spirit helps us in our weakness. When we don't know what we ought to pray for. But the Spirit Himself intercedes for us through wordless groans. Verse 11. Hannah makes a vow to the Lord. If you give me a son, he will become a Nazarite. Actually, that's a word, nadir or nadar in Hebrew. And the word means that he's going to be consecrated totally for God's service. That he's going to be set aside. He will be set apart for God's service. And man, did she keep her word. Did she keep her promise? And that's what I told you that gets to me. I'll talk more about it. But please don't miss what I'm going to tell you. There is nothing wrong with making a vow unto the Lord. But please, please, please, before you make such a vow, be absolutely certain that this is a vow that you will keep, no matter what. You see, there's some people say all sorts of things to the Lord in times of desperation, but then when the pressure is off, they backtrack in their vows. Listen to me. God cannot be mocked. God does not forget. And just because He's merciful and loving and forgiving, you cannot make a promise if you have no intention of keeping it. Can I get an amen? The last thing I want to call attention to is that there is a blessing in persistence in prayer. I remember in my book, Never Give Up, and the story I told about George Mueller, because when I was a young guy and I would read George Mueller's biography and how he prayed, and within minutes God answered, within hours God answered, and then I really read his real biography and discovered that he had prayed for things for 40 years. And he persisted in prayer. The opposite of persistence is giving up. Oh my goodness, I am absolutely convinced there are so many casualties in the Christian life because of lack of persistence in prayer. The Word of God warns us again and again that our struggle is not with flesh and blood. Our struggle is not with human beings. Listen to me. Our struggle is not against flesh and blood, but with the spiritual evil forces. And they never give up, and so should you. Never give up. Let me conclude on my own testimony. There is no place in which persistence is more rewarding than when you are battling these spiritual forces on your knees. There are no battlefields in which victory is more certain than when you persistently wrestle with the powers of darkness through prayer. There is no battlefield in the world, not Hastings, not Waterloo, not Gettysburg, not Hiroshima. It is more crucial. It's more crucial to the outcome than the battlefield in your prayer closet. This gracious woman, Hannah, has just shown us that we can win great victories on the knees of prayer. All of her agony, all of her pain, only drove her deeper into God's heart instead of revenge and bitterness, anger. She made a promise to God and she kept it. And her son Samuel blessed the world.
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1: The story is just two clicks from a book called A Twist of the Knife by Peter James, who writes stories with rather curious twists in them. Just Two Clicks. Just two clicks and Michael's face appeared. Margaret pressed her fingers against the screen, feeling a longing to stroke his slender, pre-Raphaelite face and to touch that long, wavy hair that lay tantalizingly beyond the glass. Joe was downstairs watching a football match on Sky. What she was doing was naughty, wicked temptation. But didn't Socrates say the unexamined life is not worth living? The kids were gone, empty nesters now, her and Joe. Joe was like a rock to which her life was moored, safe, strong, but dull. And right now she didn't want a rock, she wanted a knight on a white charger, the knight who was just two clicks away. Just two clicks and Margaret's face would be in front of him. Michael's fingers danced lightly across the keys of his laptop, caressing them sensually. They had been emailing each other for over a year. In fact, as Margaret had reminded Michael this afternoon, for exactly 1 year, 2 months, 3 days and 19 hours. And now, at 7:30 tomorrow evening, in just over 22 hours' time, they were finally going to meet. Their first real date. Both of them had had a few obstacles to deal with first, like Margaret's husband, Joe. During the course of 1,000 increasingly passionate emails, actually 1,187 as Margaret had informed him this afternoon, Michael had built up a mental picture of Joe, a tall, mean, brainless bully who had once punched a front door down with his bare fists. He had built up a mental picture of Margaret too, that was far more elaborate than the single photograph he had downloaded so long ago of a pretty redhead, who looked a little bit like Scully from The X-Files. In fact, quite a lot like the heavenly Scully. "We shouldn't really meet, should we?" she had emailed him this afternoon. "It might spoil everything between us." Michael's wife, Karen, had walked out on him 2 months ago, blaming the time he spent on the internet, telling him he was more in love with his computer than her. "Well, actually, sweetheart, with someone on my computer," he had nearly said, but hadn't quite plucked up the courage. That had always been his problem, lack of courage. And, of course, right now, this was fueled by an image of Joe who could punch a front door down with his bare fists. A new email from Margaret lay in his inbox. 22 hours and 7 minutes. "I'm so excited. I can't wait to meet you, my darling. Have you decided where? M. Kiss, kiss, kiss, kiss." "Me neither," he typed. "Do you know the Red Lion in Handcross? It has deep booths, very discreet. Went to a real ale tasting there recently. Midway between us. I don't know how I'm going to sleep tonight. All my love, Michael." Kiss, kiss, kiss, kiss. Margaret opened the email eagerly. And then, as she read it, for the first time in 1 year, 2 months and 3 days, she felt the presence of clouds in her heart. Real ale? He had never mentioned an interest in real ale before. Real ale was a bit of an anorax's thing, wasn't it? midway between us? Did he mean he couldn't be bothered to drive to somewhere close to her? But worst of all, a pub. She typed her reply. I don't do pubs, my darling. I do weekends in Paris at the Georges Sank, or maybe the Ritz-Carlton or the Bristol. Then she deleted it. I'm being stupid, dreaming, all shot to hell by my nerves. From downstairs there came a whoop from Joe, and then she could hear tumultuous roaring. A go, great, big deal. Wow, Joe, I'm so happy for you. Deleting her words, she replaced them with, Darling, the Red Lion sounds wickedly romantic. 7:30. I'm not going to sleep either. All my love, M. Kiss, kiss, kiss, kiss. What if Joe had been reading her emails and was going to tail her to the Red Lion tonight, Michael thought, as he pulled up in the furthest, darkest corner of the car park. He climbed out of his pea-green Astra, Karen had taken the BMW, and walked nervously towards the front entrance of the pub, freshly showered and shaven, his breath minted, his body marinated in a Boss cologne Karen had once said made him smell manly, his belly feeling like it was filled with deranged moths. He stopped just outside and checked his macho dry diver's watch. 7:32. Taking a deep breath, he went in and saw her right away. Oh, no. His heart did not so much sink as burrow its way down to the bottom of his brand-new Docksider yachting loafers. She was sitting at the bar in full public display. Okay, the place was pretty empty, but worse than that, a packet of cigarettes and a lighter lay on the counter in front of her. She had never told him that she had smoked. But far, far, far worse than that, the bitch looked nothing like the photograph she had sent him, nothing at all. True, she had the same red hair colour. Well, henna dyed red at any rate. But there were no long tresses to caress. It had been cropped short and gelled into spikes that looked sharp enough to prick your fingers on. You never told me you'd cut your hair. Why not? Her face was plain, and she was a good 3 or 4 stone heavier than in the photograph, with cellulite pocked thighs bared by a vulgar skirt. She hadn't lied about her age, but that was just about the only thing. And she'd caught his eye and was now smiling at him. No, absolutely not. No which way. Sorry, sorry, sorry. Michael turned without looking back and fled. Roaring out of the parking lot, hemorrhaging perspiration in anger and embarrassment, switching off his mobile phone in case she tried to ring, he had to swerve to avoid some idiot driving in far too fast. Dickhead, he shouted. Margaret was relieved to see the car park was almost empty. Pulling into the furthest corner, she turned on the interior light, checked her face and her hair in the mirror, then climbed out and locked the car. 7:37. Just late enough, hopefully, for Michael to have arrived first. Despite her nerves, she walked on air through the front entrance. To her disappointment, there was no sign of him. A couple of young salesman types at a table, a solitary elderly man, and on the bar stools, a plump, middle-aged woman with spiky red hair and a tarty skirt, who was joined by a tattooed, denim-clad gorilla who emerged from the gents, nuzzled her neck greedily, making her giggle, then retrieved a smouldering cigarette from the ashtray. Michael, in his den, stared at the screen. "Bitch," he said. "What a bitch!" With one click, he dragged all Margaret's emails to his trash bin. With another, he dragged her photograph to the same place. Then he emptied the trash. Back home, just before 10, Joe glanced up from a football game that looked like all the other football games Margaret had ever seen. "What happened to your night out with the girls?" he asked. "I decided I'd been neglecting my husband too much recently." She put her arm around him, around her rock, and kissed his cheek. "I love you," she said. He actually took his eyes off the game to look at her, and then kissed her back. "I love you too," he said. Then she went upstairs to her room and checked her mailbox. There was nothing. "Michael, I waited 2 hours," she began typing. Then she stopped. It was cold in her den. Downstairs, the television had given a cozy glow, and her rock had felt warm. "Sod you, Michael." Just 2 clicks, and he was gone from her life.
0: And that's another cover-to-cover quick read, heard across Australia on Vision Australia Radio.
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0: Coming up from the BBC World Service, the interview, Conversations with the People Shaping Our World, with me, Farnaz Ghazizadeh. In this episode, I speak to Mikhail Ivanovich Ulyanov, Russia's ambassador to the International Atomic Energy Agency in Vienna, about the collapse of diplomacy over Iran's nuclear program and whether negotiations can still be revived. Ulyanov insists Iran's nuclear program is already among the most heavily monitored in the world, and so concerns over the program are overstated.
1: It's outrageous because these nuclear plants, facilities, were certified by the International Atomic Energy Agency as purely peaceful facilities. The inspectors, they spend there a lot of time, 24 hours a day, 7 days a week, thousands of inspections. The agency knows everything.
0: Mikhail Ulyanov. Hear more on the interview after the news.
2: BBC News, I'm John Shea. Iran's foreign ministry has said Tehran's proposal to end the current conflict and reopen the Strait of Hormuz is responsible and generous. The comments by the foreign ministry spokesperson Esmail Baghaei came after President Trump dismissed the Iranian counterproposal to a US plan for potential peace talks.
3: I leave the judgment to you and to our people as to whether Iran's demand for ending the war in the region, Iran's demand for stopping maritime piracy against Iranian ships, what they have labelled a naval blockade, and Iran's demand for the release of assets belonging to the Iranian people, which for years have been unjustly frozen in foreign banks because of American pressure, are these excessive demands?
2: EU foreign ministers have agreed to impose new sanctions on Israeli settlers who've committed violence against Palestinians in the occupied West Bank. They also agreed to sanction leading figures from the militant group Hamas. The EU's foreign policy chief, Kaya Kallas, said extremism and violence carried consequences. Israel has denounced the move as arbitrary and political. The World Health Organization says 7 confirmed cases of hantavirus have now been linked to the cruise ship MV Hondius. The final passengers and crew are being evacuated from the vessel, which is moored off Tenerife. The ship's captain, Jan Dobrogovsky, has released a video message praising everyone on board for their patience.
4: I've decided to take this time to thank every single guest and crew member on board here, as well as our colleagues back home. The past few weeks have been extremely challenging to us all, as I'm sure you know. What touched me the most, what moved me the most, was your patience, your discipline, and also kindness that you show to each other.
2: South Africa's parliament is to begin setting up an impeachment committee to investigate President Cyril Ramaphosa over a corruption scandal. It follows a constitutional court ruling that lawmakers violated the constitution when they blocked an impeachment 4 years ago. An independent panel found Mr. Ramaphosa could have a case to answer over the theft of a large amount of foreign currency hidden at one of his houses. He denies wrongdoing. Britain's embattled Prime Minister Keir Starmer has vowed to fight any leadership challenge that arises from last week's disastrous election results and not risk, in his words, plunging the country into chaos. Sir Keir said he understood what was driving voter anger.
5: I know that people are frustrated by the state of Britain, frustrated by politics, and some people frustrated with me. I know I have my doubters. And I know I need to prove them wrong, and I will.
2: World News from the BBC. Pakistan has blamed militants from Afghanistan for Sunday's attack on a police post in northwest Pakistan, which killed 15 officers. Afghanistan's top diplomat in Pakistan was summoned to the foreign ministry in Islamabad, with officials saying they'd found strong evidence that the assault was masterminded by what they called terrorists residing in Afghanistan. Islamabad warned that it reserved the right to respond decisively against the perpetrators. The authorities in Ghana say 28 of its citizens have been rescued from Ivory Coast after the dismantling of a human trafficking syndicate in a joint security operation. Those rescued are now back in Ghana. Thomas Nadi reports from Accra.
6: Ghana's foreign ministry did not give details of the rescue operation, but said that the victims were originally lured with promises of lucrative job opportunities in Europe. The traffickers extorted huge sums of money from them. The Foreign Affairs Minister, Samuel Okudzeto Ablakwa, has urged caution against falling prey to sophisticated human trafficking networks. Last month, immigration authorities rescued over 300 West African nationals, including more than 100 children, in an anti-trafficking operation.
2: President Emmanuel Macron says the process of returning African artworks looted during the colonial era has become unstoppable after the French Parliament passed a law simplifying the procedure. Mr. Macron was addressing an economic summit in Kenya, where he also urged European powers to invest in Africa to help it become more sovereign, replacing aid with economic opportunities. The online daily game Wordle, which is played by millions of people around the world, is to be made into a television show in the United States. Wordle, which gives players six chances to guess a random five-letter word, was created by a British software engineer and acquired by the New York Times 4 years ago as it grew in popularity. The show is to be aired on NBC next year. BBC News.
0: Hello, I am BBC presenter Farnoz Ghazizadeh, and this is the interview from the BBC World Service. The best conversations coming out of the BBC. 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
0: For this interview, I spoke to Mikhail Ivanovich Ulyanov, Russia's ambassador to the International Atomic Energy Agency in Vienna. He has spent decades working on arms control, disarmament, and nuclear diplomacy. Now, as talks over Iran's nuclear program have broken down and conflict in the region has intensified, Russia is offering to help revive negotiations. Ulyanov says Iran would welcome Russia as a mediator, but claims Washington does not want Moscow involved in the process.
12: What can the role of Russia be in this situation? Russia has already said that it wants to be the mediator.
1: Yes, our president made it clear that Russia would be ready to mediate. But for this to happen, we need consent of two sides. Iranians, to my mind, would be happy to see Russia as a negotiator, as a mediator. Americans, they said publicly, President Trump said, we don't need any mediators. We will do everything ourselves. Of course, if we are involved in the process, we will not play a role of a postman. Mm-hmm. We will try to help both sides to find common language. Mm-hmm. Theoretically, I don't know, the situation is very complicated, but of course, we would be ready to help the two sides to find mutually acceptable solutions.
0: Welcome to the interview from the BBC World Service with Mikhail Ivanovich Ulyanov in a conversation I recorded last week.
12: We have already seen strikes on nuclear sites, disruptions around Hormuz Straits. Would you still give time and effort to negotiations, or we have already passed that stage and we are dealing and managing the consequences of a failed negotiation?
1: Well, it's a theoretical question. To my mind, the war was not justifiable, absolutely. There was no reason to start aggression against Iran. Everything could have been negotiated by peaceful means, I'm absolutely sure. You know, the process of negotiations leaves rather strange impression. To my mind, the process is not well organized, well coordinated. I see unpredictable steps, especially by the United States. And to my mind, the Americans made the wrong choice. They put major pressure on the campaign of intimidation of Iranians. It does not work with the Iranian side. They can withstand pressure of this kind, as always. But atmosphere is not conducive for successful negotiations. And what makes me absolutely unhappy is the fact that Americans leave alone Israelis. They undermine the non-proliferation treaty. As a matter of fact, for example, the treaty allows its non-nuclear weapon states to use nuclear things for peaceful purposes. In case of Iran, Americans insist on total dismantlement or cancellation of the nuclear program. It goes against the treaty. It undermines the balance of the treaty between nuclear weapons and peaceful uses of nuclear energy. The same with the so-called zero enrichment. Under the treaty, Iranians have the right to enrich uranium.
12: U.S. side, they are saying that Iran is lengthening these negotiations, not just now, for past 20, about quarter of a century they are doing these negotiations. In the other administrations of the U.S., they had

0: finger at anybody, but I believe it was collective fault. We stopped just 5 meters from the finish line. It was very regrettable.
1: But you have already been very criticizing about how the EU or the US treating Iran, and you've been open about that. What do you think is the main issue with the West and Iran in these negotiations?
0: I believe what is lacking in this case is proper respect to Iran on the part of E3 and the United States. As a matter of fact, Western countries stopped negotiations on the restoration of the JCPOA. They blocked and did not participate in the negotiations. First, E3 disappeared from Vienna. They do not agree with that. But then they managed to hide and nobody saw them. Americans continued for a certain period of time, but later on they apparently came to the conclusion that I don't know what kind of conclusions they made, but actually a positive result was absolutely feasible. I judge as a person who was inside the process and who has some experience in doing such things. And you know, when, for example, E3 left negotiations, they started to put pressure on Iran in the board of governors of the IAEA. Instead of negotiations, they started to put pressure. Iranians, they don't understand such language. They resist, of course.
1: These can happen on days, or we have to look into weeks or months?
0: I don't know, but take a look at the Vienna talks on restoration of the JCPOA. We started in April of 2021 and finished in March of 2022, almost 1 year. And it's normal, and we met on a regular basis. Of course, when Americans expect that everything can be settled at once, it can be so only if Iran capitulates. But Iranians are ready to fight for their interests on diplomatic and military fronts.
1: What can the role of Russia be in this situation? Russia has already said that it wants to be the mediator.
0: Yes, our president made it clear that Russia would be ready to mediate, but for this to happen, we need consent of two sides. Iranians, to my mind, would be happy to see Russia as a negotiator, as a mediator. Americans, they said publicly, President Trump said, we don't need any mediators, we will do everything ourselves. Of course, if we are involved in the process, we will not play a role of a postman. We will try to help both sides to find common language. In the past, we were quite successful in this regard, in the course of the Vienna talks. On many occasions, we managed to find solutions acceptable to everybody, and our counterparts, be it European Union, Americans, or Chinese, and Iranians, they recognized that our role was quite positive. Theoretically, I don't know, the situation is very complicated, but of course, we would be ready to help the two sides to find mutually acceptable solutions.
1: And what would be the best outcome for Russia? Because some media reports would say that Russia benefited from this war quite a lot.
0: You know, it's ridiculous. An assessment made by unqualified propagandists and analysts, if I may call them analysts. This short period when the prices on oil go up, it is very short, it's not strategic, just 55 days, and it may end up any moment. So we cannot take this trend as something of strategic

0: importance for the Russian Federation. And our position is quite clear. We want peace to be restored. It is stated at all levels, and once again, we are ready to undertake practical steps in order to come back to peace for Persian Gulf states, for the United States, by the way, who made big mistake when they started this war of aggression.
1: Again, if we go back to that point, because they have struck the Iranian nuclear plants and things like that.
0: It's outrageous. It's outrageous. And you know why? Because these nuclear plants, facilities, were certified by the International Atomic Energy Agency as purely peaceful facilities. The inspectors, they spend there a lot of time, 24 hours a day, 7 days a week. Iran is the most verifiable country, thousands of inspections. The agency knows everything about what is going on. So Iranian Americans and Israelis attacked peaceful facilities.
1: So you're saying that what Israel was saying was totally baseless?
0: No information, no evidence. And the agency issued dozens of reports. It never reported about military side of events. Apparently, according to the agency and to the American intelligence community, by the way, there was a period in the beginning of this millennium when probably they, Iranians, some agencies at least, undertook experiments with uranium. Allegedly, there were some wrongdoings. But Iranians themselves stopped these activities before they became known to the international community.
1: So you believe them. Have you had any kind of inspection from your side, from Russian side, to support this idea that Iran never wanted any?
0: We trust professionals from the International Atomic Energy Agency. By the way, there are some Russian people among them, professionals in monitoring and verifying compliance with the NPT, with the safeguards agreement. So, once again, we are not aware of any military activities in nuclear field, and nobody can provide any evidence to the contrary.
1: You are listening to the interview from the BBC World Service with me, Farnaz Ghazizadeh. I had followed Mikhail Ivanovich Ulyanov for years before I met him, because he was a familiar face. His bluntness was always making headlines in this roller coaster of negotiation between Iran and the West over the nuclear program. He became the Russian envoy in Vienna just before Trump came out of JCPOA. JCPOA was Iran's nuclear deal in 2015, when years and years of negotiation end up to this deal between Iran and the West over the nuclear issue. And when I arrived to Russian mission in Vienna, the courtyard was beautiful. There was a fountain in the middle. So we entered this building. It was a beautiful marble kind of entrance. And in there, I met Mr. Ulyanov for the first time. I hadn't seen him before. When we talked, he was so forward about defending Iran and also criticizing US and EU in the way they negotiated with Iran over the years. At the same time, he was keen to underline something else, that Russia was keen to be a mediator in this diplomatic path forward. Okay, let's return to my conversation with Mikhail Ivanovich Ulyanov. But IAEA's Board of Governors a few times criticized Iran because of different things. Why they don't go to the negotiations, why they don't cooperate with the IAEA's mission. Do you think Iran has been doing
2: his part on this situation?
0: Well, first of all, I don't know when Iranians refused to negotiate. They are always ready if the other side, be it the Secretariat of the Agency, or E3, or the United States, if they are ready for serious negotiations, and if they demonstrate normal respect to the Iranian side, they do not close the door for negotiations.
2: And one of the main issues is that 400 kilos of uranium enriched till 60%, which is now in the middle of this.
0: For Americans, yes. For Europeans, yes. For me, no. Let me explain. It was not occasional that Iranians started to enrich uranium up to 60%. They complied fully with the JCPOA, which allowed them to enrich uranium to 3.67%. And they always fully complied with these provisions until the time when Americans withdrew from the JCPOA. For the first year, from May of 2018, when Americans left the nuclear deal, yes, and up to May of 2019, when Americans started maximum pressure campaign, Iranians fully complied with the JCPOA unilaterally.
2: Would Russia take that 400 kilos that already causing so much?
0: If Americans and Iranians agree on this point, I believe almost for sure Russia would be ready to remove highly enriched uranium to the Russian territory. It's quite possible, but it's for the
2: In what
0: Iranians.
2: Form?
0: You know, there are various options. I want to say that everything should be decided upon at negotiation table, because there are different options. Americans want to remove the enriched uranium to the United States. Iranians claim that they want this uranium to stay on the territory of Iran, and they have the right. There is an option of downblending the highly enriched uranium from high level of enrichment to low level of enrichment. It's also an option. Then removal to the Russian Federation. It's for the two sides to come to a unified position. I cannot prejudge.
2: Do you see that happening soon?
0: If Americans recognize that there is non-proliferation treaty, which was initiated, by the way, by the US and the Soviet Union, it's a cornerstone of international security. If they comply with this treaty, in a sense that they must recognize that Iranians can do some things in nuclear sphere under international control, as provided by the safeguards agreement, by the non-proliferation treaty. If Americans recognize these obvious facts, I believe a solution may be found quite soon.
2: Let's move to Bushehr facilities. What is the situation at the moment?
0: As far as I know, 20 to 50 persons of Russian origin still remain on the territory of the plant. They remain there in order to monitor the safety of the equipment and construction materials.
2: There has been attacks close to the Bushehr facilities.
0: Very close, yeah. 250 meters.
2: Was there any damage to the facilities?
0: Yes, damage was done. Once on the 5th of April, one people was killed, Iranian national was killed as a result of missile attack. Missiles exploded 250 meters from operational reactor. If they miss or if they affect the reactor, the consequences would have been extremely negative for the whole region, like Chernobyl disaster in the Persian Gulf. Not only Iranians, but also Arab countries of the Gulf would be affected very severely. We undertook a number of demarches in Washington and Jerusalem, underlying that it's intolerable.
2: There is a ceasefire going on, but any moment the war can start.
0: I agree.
2: What is your take on that? Do you think they are going to start the war again?
0: I don't know, but if we want to avoid the resumption of military activities, and if we want to avoid a nuclear disaster, which also might take place, we need to start normal negotiations with due patience. The negotiators should sit together and work until a final product is elaborated. So far, we observe something different. And from professional viewpoint, it's not normal, I would say.
2: You're a professional diplomat. For years and years and years, you worked in this environment. If there, you had to send a message to Tehran and to Washington, what would that be?
0: Guys, let's be serious. Let's stick to business-like efforts. Let's look at mutually acceptable solutions. If you need our help, we stand ready to provide our assistance.
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1: You know the scene from the movies? 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But what if killing a journalist doesn't kill their story? What if instead of an envelope, there was a secure digital place holding everything they've gathered?
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3: Coming up on World Business Express in 20 minutes, India's Prime Minister is urging people to work from home, drive less, and even buy less gold. As soaring energy prices squeeze the country's finances, we'll get reaction. Before that, today on Business Daily, you'll hear about why hundreds of thousands of Argentinians are crossing the Andes looking for a bargain in Chile. But first, the latest BBC World News.
4: BBC News, I'm John Shea. Iran's foreign ministry has insisted that Tehran's proposal to end the current conflict and reopen the Strait of Hormuz is responsible and generous. It accused Washington of making unreasonable demands. Uncertainty over the peace process has raised oil prices. European Union foreign ministers have agreed to impose new sanctions on Israeli settlers who've committed violence against Palestinians in the occupied West Bank. Israel has denounced the move as arbitrary and political. South Africa's parliament will begin setting up an impeachment committee to investigate President Cyril Ramaphosa over a corruption scandal. The move follows a constitutional court ruling that lawmakers violated the constitution when they blocked impeachment 4 years ago. Mr. Ramaphosa denies wrongdoing. Britain's embattled Prime Minister Keir Starmer has vowed to fight any leadership challenge arising from last week's disastrous local election results. Sir Keir said he understood the reasons for voter anger. President Emmanuel Macron of France has said the process of returning African artworks looted during the colonial period is now unstoppable. He was addressing an economic summit in Kenya, where he urged greater European investment in Africa. The International Criminal Court has confirmed that it's issued an arrest warrant for a longtime ally of the former Philippine president, Rodrigo Duterte. Ronald de la Rosa, a sitting senator, is accused of crimes against humanity linked to his former role as a police chief overseeing Mr. Duterte's controversial and deadly war on drugs. South Africa has declared a national disaster after severe weather caused widespread flooding and heavy snowfall in six provinces. At least 10 people have been killed and critical infrastructure has been badly damaged. And the online daily game Wordle, which is played by millions around the world, is to be made into a television show in the United States. BBC News.
5: Hello and welcome to Business Daily from the BBC World Service. I'm Jane Chambers. Today I'm asking the question, is Chile becoming Argentina's shopping centre? And if so, why now?
6: My name is Dolores. I'm from Argentina. I've come to Chile with my family to enjoy the beach and to take advantage of the great prices we get here in the outlet. Things like clothes and trainers are up to 30% cheaper.
5: Visitors like Dolores are important for Chile's retail industry.
7: We get most of our visitors in January. That's when they come to the beach in Viña del Mar. I think around 10 to 15% of people who visit the outlets are from Argentina.
5: We'll be exploring why inflation, exchange rates, brands and taxes are all reasons attracting shopping tourism. But is it a trend that will last? That's all coming up in Business Daily from the BBC. Every year, hundreds of thousands of Argentinians head to neighbouring Chile's central coast, with Viña del Mar and nearby beaches among their favourite destinations. One of the reasons is because it's Argentina's closest, most accessible foreign beach and shopping zone. I'm here at Viña Outlet Park, which has become a popular destination for Argentinian shoppers. I've been told the best time to come is in the morning, when the weather's usually cloudy, before they head off to the beach in the afternoon, when the sun comes out. In a large shoe shop, I talked to one of the sales reps, Eduardo Gonzalez, about his favourite customers.
8: In the last 2 months, the majority of people in the shop have been from Argentina.
5: And why do you think they come?
8: I think it's because of the exchange rate, which at the moment is working in their favour. And it's holiday time now, but it's really the exchange rate that motivates them to buy things while they're here.
5: And what kind of trainers do they like and how much cheaper are they?
8: They like sports shoes. I was talking to an Argentinian who told me that the prices in Argentina can be twice as expensive as here.
5: Eduardo spots an Argentinian customer, Dolores, who's visiting with her family and takes me to talk to her.
6: I'm here to buy trainers and football boots for my children and things like school rucksacks and pencil cases for when they go back to school, as well as clothes.
5: Outside the shoe shop, I think I've spotted another happy tourist, a woman carrying a lot of bags full of her purchases.
9: Good morning. My name is Carolina and I'm visiting from Mendoza in Argentina. I'm here for my holidays, but also to do some shopping because the prices are cheaper here. Also, there's much more variety in Chile, especially for sports clothing. And I think the prices are around 30 to 40% cheaper here.
5: But there are some things Carolina's finding more expensive during her stay.
9: Food is more expensive here in Chile. Things like beef and chicken are more expensive than at home. Beef is twice as expensive here. To save money, we cook in the apartment we're renting and sometimes even bring food over from Argentina to make savings.
5: The outlet park's currently running a marketing campaign called Turista Feliz, which in English means happy tourist. The goal is to attract more Argentinians. I'm off to meet head of marketing, Carolina Gormes, to find out more.
7: The Turista Feliz campaign means that we give special benefits and discounts to tourists who visit us here. We are especially targeting tourists from places like Mendoza and the rest of Argentina who have been visiting us for some time now. They get free parking when they come here if they show their passports or ID cards, and they also get extra discounts in some of the shops.
5: Why are Argentines such an important market for you?
7: Because we are an outlet, our prices are already cheaper than other shops. But we also have brands that are more expensive for them back home, or that they can't find in Argentina, like Adidas, Puma, Rosen, Canon, Oakley, Levi's and many more. And that makes it attractive for them.
5: And you also go to Argentina. What kind of things are you doing there?
7: Yes. Last year in November, I went with a delegation from Chile's Chamber of Tourism to try and work more closely with people in the hotel industry, with the buses that come here. Those are the ones that bring Argentines over on shopping trips to Chile. So it was really productive. We made some good contacts. Now I think we are going to get more buses with tourists coming on shopping tours here.
5: So why is Chile particularly attractive for Argentinians right now? I've come to the leafy campus at the Universidad de Desarrollo in Chile's capital, Santiago, to meet Chilean economist Klaus Schmidt-Hebel, who teaches here and at the Catholic University. I want to find out what the economic situation used to be like in neighbouring Argentina and what's changed.
10: For 80 years, on and off, Argentina has had very significant hyperinflation years, when inflation went up to 10,000% per year, and then moderately high inflation of 30 or 50%. There was a massive issuance of domestic currency to finance huge and unsustainable fiscal deficits. And if you increase your supply of money then more than what the demand is, the value of currency declines, which means that you have inflation of domestic goods and services.
5: During that time, people in Argentina didn't know how much their daily goods like bread and meat would cost from one day to the next. Household budgets were squeezed, and for many of them, trips to Chile were out of the question. Then something changed.
10: This happened until 2 years ago, when Mr. Milei won the elections and was elected president. And from then on, he put into place a fiscal and therefore also monetary shock program of instantaneous adjustment of government revenue, of government expenditures and expenses to government revenue. Zero deficit from month two or three on. But because of the high previous inflation, there is something which is called inflation inertia. It's very hard to bring inflation down overnight. It takes some years.
5: Although Klaus says it will still take time, the economic situation has improved for Argentinians. With inflation coming down, their money goes further and they can afford to look for bargains in Chile. When the peso was losing value quickly, travelling abroad felt too risky and expensive. Now, with a more predictable exchange rate, people can plan trips and spend with more confidence. And in Chile, many goods are cheaper than at home. You're listening to Business Daily from the BBC World Service. I'm Jane Chambers, finding out why neighbouring Chile is such an attractive shopping destination for Argentinians, and is it a trend that can last? Chile has a unique selling point, which Argentinians are keen to take advantage of. Back at the Viña Outlet Park, I talked to store owner Jorge Aranda, who runs a sports shop called Norwest Store.
11: El factor diferenciador todavía es la variedad de productos que hay en Chile. Comparado a la cantidad de productos y variedad que hay en Argentina.
12: Our USP in Chile is the variety that we can provide compared with in Argentina. I'm talking about things like sports shoes, clothes for volleyball and basketball, and different football shirts from teams around the world. We specialize in sports accessories. So, for example, they like to buy something as basic as a rugby gum shield, which here is very easy to get hold of, and in Argentina is more difficult to find and much more expensive. And that's because the economies are so different. Chile has had a free market policy from the mid-90s, so it's easy to import goods from all over the world. But in Argentina, they produce many of their own goods.
5: When Jorge tells me about expensive gum shields, this ties in with Argentina's history of protectionism, as Robert Funk, professor of political science in the Faculty of the Government in the University of Chile, explains. These goods, if they are available in Argentina, are often subject to much higher import taxes.
13: Well, I mean, the taxes have to do also with protectionism, right? It's the kind of the old import substitution model. So they're trying to protect domestic industry. There's a lot of heavy taxation on imported products, particularly electronics. I mean, one of the things that you see quite often in Chile is Argentinians bringing back television, things like even refrigerators. So those are the kinds of things that are heavily taxed. And the other part of it, of course, is that it's quite difficult often for Argentines to have access to credit. And so sometimes for large items, it's easier to find them cheaper abroad, not having to, you know, buy them on credit, which they would have a hard time doing in Argentina.
5: That's because when inflation in Argentina was soaring and unpredictable, lenders found it hard to predict what money would be worth, and it devalued, making it hard for Argentinians to get credit. And often prices in Chile were lower, making it a much more attractive proposition. But there are two sides of the story. A few years ago, before President Milei took office in December 2023, the economic situation in Argentina made it a popular destination for tourists from Chile and elsewhere.
13: When it was controlled, the Argentine peso was basically artificially low, was kept artificially low. And for visitors, it was extremely cheap because of the exchange rate. And you would go and you would, you know, exchange, I don't know, $100, and you get a big stack of pesos. Well, that's been liberated somewhat under Milei, and therefore the exchange rate is a somewhat more real expression of what the Argentine peso should actually be worth. And therefore, for foreigners in particular, it's become more expensive.
14: And what about you, just personally? Were you one of the many people living here in Chile who went over to Argentina a few years ago and enjoyed how things were? Because I certainly was.
13: Yeah, I went once. I managed to go once when things were relatively cheap. But really the only thing that was cheap at that time was food and restaurants. You'd go to any shops and the prices were quite expensive. But things like clothes were quite expensive in comparison to Chile. So, because, you know, Chile has a lot of imported products from China and things like that that are quite often cheaper, and even American products or European products are cheaper. So they were cheaper.
5: Back at the shopping outlet in Viña del Mar, I get chatting with some more Argentinians, Ricardo and his family. I want to know if he thinks the economic situation is getting better in his country.
15: La inflación es... No se nota, ahora está casi cero.
16: There isn't as much inflation now as there was before. I think it is nearly at zero now. So money is worth the same from one month to the next. And the president is starting to lower tariffs and taxes. I think we will feel the effects of that in the next 6 to 8 months.
14: But are you happy with the economic situation?
17: Yes,
16: personally I am a lot happier because I know I can buy a kilo of bread and in a month that kilo of bread will be the same price. And if things continue like this, I think everything will stabilize in the future.
14: But in the meantime, there are still bargains to be had in Chile.
16: Household goods are so much cheaper here than in Argentina. There can be a 30 or 50% difference in the price. So we are looking for things like air conditioning units and fridges. If we buy them here, with the price difference, we can pay for our holiday in Chile and buy things that we need for our home.
14: Car parts are another popular buy.
16: We are buying new tires for our car here because it is so much cheaper than at home. It's another way for us to get something that we need and to save money.
14: Chile's tourism authorities say around 3 to 3.5 million Argentinians visited last year, and most didn't fly. Instead, they drove across the Andes, making sure they had more room to stock up on cheaper clothes, electronics, and household goods. One of their favorite destinations is the capital, Santiago, and the many shopping malls it has to offer. At the mall, Parque Arauco, they head straight for global brands like Zara, H&M Home and Adidas, as well as big department stores like Falabella and Ripley, often buying in bulk, while the mall's luxury district adds a bit of high-end appeal, even if it's just for browsing. And there's one particular shop here which provides them with a unique shopping experience.
18: What we've seen that's very particular is that they come very early in the morning, so they're waiting outside with suitcases before we open the stores, and they come and they have breakfast first, then they shop, and then they have their lunch here as well, because it's affordable and it's a very good option as well. So we do see an interest in the restaurant as well, it's comfortable for them. They can leave here their bags and everything while they eat.
14: That's Nicole Kabieschke, the regional marketing manager for the multinational furniture brand IKEA in Chile and Colombia. I want to know what all these tourists like to eat for lunch.
18: We've seen the meatballs. For them, it's a novelty, and it's very particular to our Swedish heritage. So we see that they like the meatballs.
14: What kind of things would you say that they like to buy? What's popular here?
18: A lot of home decor, a lot of cooking and eating and organizing. It also depends because they have limited travel space, so small items that they can carry. We have seen some that travel by car, again through Mendoza, and they tend to take smaller furniture that they can also pass.
14: Yeah, because I was thinking about that. You know, IKEA is known for bookshelves and beds and desks. I think, how are they getting these things home?
18: Exactly. Also, we do have a packing system, which is our flat pack, that allows, and it's quite easy if you come by car, to fit the boxes in the trunk of your car, but not necessarily if you travel by plane.
14: And are there particular times of year that they like to come?
18: We've seen an increase in the holidays, of course, long weekends, and wherever they have vacations on Argentina.
14: Economist Klaus Schmidt-Hebel thinks that this trend will shift.
10: Mr. Milei put into place a very ambitious program of deregulation, of reducing import duties, of eliminating, not completely yet, export duties, and therefore to deregulate the economy, to attract foreign investment, to raise domestic investment, also to reduce taxes. In the end, what will happen is that Mr. Milei will adopt a floating exchange rate similar to the one which we have in Chile, and therefore international prices of fridges or whatever other good will be more or less equal in Argentina than in Chile.
14: There's a cyclical pattern to this. For decades, Chileans and Argentinians have each enjoyed shopping trips over the border, depending on the economic situation.
5: A few years back, it was Chile's turn. Inflation was soaring in Argentina, and the unofficial but widely used black market for dollars meant that you could get double the price of the official government exchange rate. Chileans would cross the border to do things like the weekly shop and fill up their cars because petrol was so much cheaper.
10: If the Argentinian peso gets very expensive, in other words, if the dollar is cheap in Argentina, the Argentinians come over here and the Chileans stay in Chile. If the opposite happens, then we have the opposite movement.
5: And so the pendulum keeps swinging. That's all from Business Daily from Chile. Thanks for listening. I'm Jane Chambers, and if you enjoyed the programme and want to hear more episodes, search for Business Daily wherever you get your BBC podcasts.

0: When India's Prime Minister is asking citizens to drive less, you know the economic pressure is mounting. It's World Business Express from the BBC World Service. I'm Leanna Byrne. Well, conflict rattles the Middle East. Saudi Arabia's oil giant Aramco is making even more money. And one of the world's biggest pop stars says one of the world's biggest tech companies used her face without permission. So, India's Prime Minister Narendra Modi is asking people to make some pretty big changes to their daily lives as high oil prices and tensions in the Persian Gulf squeeze the economy. He's encouraging people to work from home when they can, use public transport, cut back on overseas travel, and even avoid buying gold for the next year to help save foreign currency reserves. People across India are already feeling the impact. May Thomas is in Mumbai, and she told us earlier what it's been like there.
1: I don't own a car, but I obviously take Ubers and auto rickshaws. And in Bombay, it's a lot more standardized. For example, when I was in Bangalore, when I tried to ask a rickshaw driver to take me from sort of one suburb to another suburb, he said that he only plied in this one area because of the fact that he doesn't have as much fuel.
0: Well, I've also been speaking to Jyoti Malhotra, editor-in-chief of India's oldest newspaper, The Tribune.
2: It's very, very unusual for the Prime Minister to say things like you should work from home, conserve petrol, don't travel so much. He's even said don't take holidays abroad so much this summer. And he's used the C word, which is COVID. A COVID-like situation is on the anvil. And yes, absolutely, everybody's taking it very seriously. We all know what happened during COVID. Economy completely almost shut down. Laborers, migrants went back home from the cities to their villages. I live in Punjab now in Chandigarh, so I see all around me the wheat crop has been harvested a few weeks ago. It's waiting to be bought. But already in a week or so, in a couple of weeks or so, the rice will be transplanted. So it's a whole cycle. And if this is what the Prime Minister is warning, then I think India is in for some trouble. I also was just reading just now that gold, India is a major importer of gold, about $74 billion annually. And the Prime Minister is warning that Indians should not import so much gold, basically in the hope that he can sort of, you know, reduce the import bill, I think.
0: We're in the middle of wedding season, aren't we? And that's quite a big deal in India.
2: It is a big deal in India because Indians love gold and they buy gold all the time for one reason or another, not just for weddings. It's also a sign of protecting yourself in the sense that, you know, you buy gold and you hoard it. And yes, Indians are hoarders. In 1991, when the economy was in such poor shape, India sent 100 tons of gold to the Bank of England. And that was a safety net, if you like. So for the Prime Minister today to say to Indians to conserve the buying of gold is a sign. Well, there's no ban yet. Right now, what the PM is saying is to the people is that you have to voluntarily, you know, tighten your belts. And I think people will follow something. We don't know how things are going to unfold. But yes, these are difficult times, I think.
0: That was Jyoti Malhotra, editor-in-chief of The Tribune in India. It was a cheerful welcome for the French President Emmanuel Macron arriving to meet Kenyan President William Ruto in Nairobi as part of an African visit aimed at renewing France's engagement with the continent after years of strained ties with former colonies. The talks will focus on infrastructure, renewable energy, technology and trade as France looks to strengthen its footprints in East Africa.
3: I think we have a common fight, a common battle together of investment, which is to build our strategic autonomy for Europe and Africa. And if we build it together, we will be much stronger.
0: For President Ruto, the meeting is another step in positioning Kenya as a gateway for global investors into Africa.
4: We have young people with the right skills. We have the right infrastructure in terms of internet connectivity. And we have a very enterprising and entrepreneurial population. The future is about technology. The future is digital. And AI is going to be at the centre of it.
0: Our senior Africa reporter, Richard Kagoe, has more.
5: The French President Emmanuel Macron met his Kenyan counterpart, William Ruto, in Nairobi After arriving from Egypt for a major France-Africa summit, the two leaders first held talks at State House, where France and Kenya signed 11 agreements aimed at boosting cooperation in energy, transport and infrastructure. The deals include construction of an electricity control center, renovation of a hydroelectric power dam and modernization of Kenya's railway network. Speaking at the opening of the jointly hosted summit in Nairobi, President Macron said Africa needs investment and economic opportunities to become more sovereign rather than continued dependence on aid. He acknowledged that European nations had previously lectured African leaders, saying that approach no longer reflects what Africa wants or needs. The two-day summit brings together nearly 30 Africa heads of state and marks the first high-level France-Africa meeting to be held in an English-speaking African country. Analysts say Paris is trying to redefine its relationship with the continent after strained ties with former colonies including Mali, Burkina Faso and Niger. French officials say the summit signals a new era focused on investment and business partnership rather than traditional aid.
0: Richard Kagoe there. Let's turn to the markets now. Saudi Arabia's state giant Aramco has reported a sharp rise in profits despite the conflict in the Middle East. Jane Sydenham is investment director at Rathbones Investment Management. Jane, what does this tell us about the current state of the oil market?
6: Well, I think, you know, all the oil major stocks are reporting pretty significant increases in their results because of the sharp rise in the oil price itself. But the concern with Saudi Aramco, of course, is it's right in the Middle East. It has restrictions, of course, of shipping out oil through the Strait of Hormuz. But they've actually done pretty well because the pipeline that runs sort of east-west to the Red Sea port of Yanbu is working at absolutely full capacity. So they're managing to get 7 million barrels a day of oil out that way. And that's definitely helping them. So they were able to put their dividend up, their balance sheets still in a good state.
0: One more for you, Jane. British Steel is set to be brought into public ownership. What should we make of that?
6: So this is, I mean, partly it's a reflection of, you know, further rises in costs, particularly energy at the moment. But we've got to remember this goes back quite a long way. There have been several government interventions. The sort of first major one was in 2019, where the government put some $600 million into the company. The difficulty is that, you know, British Steel really struggles to compete on a cost basis with countries like China that have incredibly low costs of production. But at the same time, there's an understanding that, you know, there's a need to preserve the jobs domestically and also that this is a strategic industry and helps with national security. So it has other importance, not just the worry about low cost.
0: OK, Jane Sydenham, thank you so much. The pop star Dua Lipa has filed a $15 million lawsuit against Samsung, accusing the tech giant of using her image and television packaging in the United States without her permission. According to the lawsuit, photographs of the singer's face appeared prominently on boxes for a number of Samsung TV models. The BBC has contacted Samsung for comment. And finally, the first official museum dedicated to the Beatles will open in London later next year. In London next year, rather. The seven-story exhibition will be housed in the band's former headquarters where they played their final gig on the roof in 1969. And that is it for today's edition of World Business Express from the BBC World Service. I'm Leanna Byrne. Have a great day and thanks so much for listening.

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1: I'm Mohannad Hashim, and I'm in the Sudanese capital, Khartoum, a city battered by civil war. 1 year after the city was retaken by the army, here at least, a semblance of peace has returned. But can this city recover?
0: Assignment, today at 8:30 GMT. 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
3: Welcome to Outside Source, live from the floor of the BBC Newsroom here in central London with me, Rahul Tandon. And once again, as I look around, many of my colleagues around me are busy focusing on a word that we've been using a lot on this programme, haven't we? That, of course, is the Hunter virus. So, what do we know about it? Was something that we were thinking about before we came on air? Well, it's less infectious than COVID, but more lethal. And there's further evidence today of its spread on board the cruise ship MV Hondius after a seventh case was confirmed. We know also that many of you listening have lots of questions about the virus that you want answered, concerns as well. So we've assembled, as we often do, a panel for you to answer them. Many of you may remember Emma Hodcroft from the pandemic. She got the name The Virus Hunter. During it, she'll be answering some of your questions along with one of the world's leading experts on this virus after the very latest world news.
4: BBC News, I'm John Shea. The head of the Saudi state-owned oil giant Aramco has said the Iran conflict has caused the largest ever shock to global energy supplies. Amin Nasser warned that oil markets would likely not normalise until at least 2027. The peace process aimed at ending the war is currently at an impasse, with offers from both Iran and the US deemed unacceptable by the other party. Oil prices rose again on Monday in response. Here's Ben King.
5: Oil prices fell more than 6% last week as hopes mounted that a deal could be found to get oil flowing through the Strait of Hormuz. But those hopes appeared to fade over the weekend. Tehran's latest proposal, sent via Pakistan, called for an immediate end to America's naval blockade and guarantees of no further attacks, according to semi-official Iranian media. President Trump addressed the proposal on social media, saying, "I don't like it. Totally unacceptable." Brent crude oil prices soared to nearly $106 a barrel at one stage this morning, before falling back to around $104 a barrel.
4: EU foreign ministers have agreed to impose new sanctions on Israeli settlers who've committed violence against Palestinians in the occupied West Bank. They also agreed to sanction leading figures from the militant group Hamas. The EU's foreign policy chief, Kai Kallas, said extremism and violence carried consequences. Israel has denounced the move as arbitrary and political. South Africa's parliament will begin setting up an impeachment committee to investigate President Cyril Ramaphosa over a corruption scandal. Mr. Ramaphosa would have a case to answer over the theft of large amount of foreign currency hidden at one of his houses. He denies wrongdoing. Nomsa Maseko has the details.
6: The Constitutional Court dealt a major blow to President Cyril Ramaphosa and effectively revived the stalled impeachment process against him. The Speaker of Parliament, Thoko Didiza, outlined six steps that Parliament would undertake to institute impeachment proceedings. The ANC's top officials have been locked in a meeting to map out their next move.
4: Britain's embattled Prime Minister Keir Starmer has vowed to fight any leadership challenge following last week's disastrous election results. Rob Watson reports.
7: Facing a drip of calls from his own party to resign, Keir Starmer is showing a mix of defiance and humility. In yet another speech aimed at shoring up his long faltering government, he said he understood what was driving voter anger, from the squeeze on living standards to run-down city centres. But he said a leadership contest would plunge Britain into the kind of chaos seen under the Conservatives, with their multiple changes of Prime Minister. The speech is unlikely to dent his deep unpopularity within the country or his party.
4: World News from the BBC. A man accused of attempting to assassinate President Trump during a gala dinner in Washington last month has pleaded not guilty. Cole Allen, who's 31 and from California, didn't speak during the court appearance in Washington. The plea was entered by his lawyer. Prosecutors alleged that he fired a shotgun at a security service agent and stormed a checkpoint during a failed attempt to attack the president. South Africa has declared a national disaster after severe weather caused widespread flooding and heavy snowfall across six provinces. At least 10 people have been killed. Officials say homes, roads and other critical infrastructure have been badly damaged by the extreme conditions. The authorities in Ghana say 28 of its citizens have been rescued from Ivory Coast after the dismantling of a human trafficking syndicate in a joint security operation. Those rescued are now back in Ghana. Thomas Nadi reports from Accra.
8: Ghana's foreign ministry did not give details of the rescue operation, but said that the victims were originally lured with promises of lucrative job opportunities in Europe. The traffickers extorted huge sums of money from them. The Foreign Affairs Minister, Samuel Okudzeto Ablakwa, has urged caution against falling prey to sophisticated human trafficking networks. Last month, immigration authorities rescued over 300 West African nationals, including more than 100 children, in an anti-trafficking operation.
4: The International Criminal Court has confirmed that it's issued an arrest warrant for a longtime ally of the former Philippine President Rodrigo Duterte. Ronald de la Rosa, a sitting senator, is accused of crimes against humanity linked to his former role as a police chief overseeing Mr. Duterte's controversial and deadly war on drugs. The warrant was issued confidentially last November. It's only now been made public. And that's the latest BBC World News.
3: Welcome to Outside Source with me, Rahul Tandon, sat in our newsroom here in central London. I'm sure you can hear the buzz of conversation that is around me. And over the last few weeks, many of my colleagues have been getting used to a new term, a new virus. And that, of course, is hantavirus. It's not new, but it's one in terms of our coverage of it has increased so much. Because what have we seen today? Well, further evidence of its spread on board the cruise ship HMV Hondius after a seventh case was confirmed today. The captain of the ship, Jan Dobrogowski, has praised his crew for their handling of the outbreak and sent condolences to those who have died.
9: The past few weeks have been extremely challenging to us all. What touched me the most, what moved me the most, was your patience, your discipline, and also kindness that you show to each other throughout. I've witnessed your caring, your unity, and quiet strength amongst everybody on board, guests and crew alike. And I must commend my crew for their courage and their selfless resolve that they showed time and again in the most difficult moments. I could not imagine sailing through these circumstances with a better group of people, guests and crew alike. Most importantly, our thoughts are with the ones that are no longer with us, and whatever I say will not ease this loss. But I'd like you to know they are with us every day in our hearts and our thoughts.
3: We know that lots of you have questions about the virus, and we've assembled a panel of experts who know a lot about this, and we're going to talk to them in a few minutes' time. But firstly, let's bring in our correspondent, Guy Hedgko, who's in Tenerife, where the ship is currently docked. And Guy, just bring us up to date with the latest in terms of the number of cases that we're seeing and what the World Health Organization is saying about this outbreak.
10: Well, we have seven cases confirmed of hantavirus so far linked to the outbreak on board the Hondius cruise ship. And the World Health Organization has said that we can expect more cases. It doesn't seem to be surprised by the fact that we've seen, for example, a new case of a French national who left the ship yesterday, was repatriated, and on the flight to back to Paris from Tenerife, she started feeling symptoms and then tested positive. There's also been an American who had the same experience on arriving in the United States. He was tested and we had what was described as a slight positive test result. So that's seven now. But the World Health Organization simply says that the quarantine of 42 days has to be followed, its recommendation, and all safety protocols that it lays out need to be followed.
3: Just remind us now, in terms of the passengers on the ship, have they all got off the ship? And when they're going home, we know they're flying home. Are they going in special planes on their own? How are they getting there?
10: Well, this is an operation that began yesterday. Around 90 people were evacuated from the ship yesterday. And the way it works is that the ship it's not docked in the port. It's anchored just slightly away from the port for maximum safety. And small boats have been ferrying the passengers from the boat to the port. And they go straight from the port wearing protective gear and having had a final medical check. And they go in what's called a bubble bus, a safe bus, straight to a nearby airport in the south of the island, and they get straight onto an aeroplane there, a chartered aeroplane, and they go in groups according to their nationality and their home country. So yesterday, for example, we saw groups of French passengers going together and getting on a chartered flight, all together to Paris. Groups of British passengers, groups of American passengers, each doing the same. Now, not all the passengers are off yet. There are 28 who are yet to disembark. We're waiting in the next 2 or 3 hours. We're expecting them to disembark and then board flights back to that flight. Last flight will go to the Netherlands.
3: And when those people who have left get back to their countries, they are isolating in hospitals in some cases?
10: Yes, I mean, the idea is that they follow the recommendations that are laid out by the World Health Organization. The most common protocol seems to be that they're arriving back in these countries, and then they have an initial, normally 72-hour period of close scrutiny in a medical facility. Their temperature is taken regularly. They are being observed very closely by medical personnel. Mm-hmm. And then a decision is made on how to proceed, whether they continue in that clinic or hospital or whether they go home and self-isolate for the remainder of those 42 days which are recommended.
3: It's quite an operation. You're there in Tenerife. Are people worried about having people who may have been infected so close to them there?

0: next option was Tenerife, because the feeling was that it had the medical facilities needed. But many people here have fresh memories of COVID, for example. They're reminded of all of that by the arrival of this boat. So the authorities have been sort of really trying to drive the message home that this whole operation is safe, that every possible measure and protocol is being implemented to make sure that people on the island are not going to be infected.
1: Guy, thank you very much for bringing us up to date there. We're going to go to our experts, but I just wanted to let you know that President Trump is speaking. We know he's going to China this week. It looks like Elon Musk is going to be joining him for that trip. We will keep one ear across that as well. If anything important comes from it, we will, of course, bring it to you. But we wanted to answer some of the questions I'm sure that many of you listening to this at home have. So we have a panel of experts on the virus. Angela Rasmussen is a virologist who works at the University of Saskatchewan in Canada. She's currently here in London at a conference. Emma Hodcroft got the nickname the virus hunter during the COVID pandemic. I'm sure many of you recall her. She joins us from the University of Basel in Sweden, where she continues to track viruses, particularly this one. And we've also got Dr. Michelle Harkins, who's from the University of New Mexico Hospital and is an expert in this specific illness. Thank you, all three of you, for joining us here. Dr. Harkins, can I start with you firstly? You know, for a lot of us, we've never heard of this virus before. Tell us when it was discovered. How long has it been around for?
2: Well, this virus has been around for decades. I actually have had experience with the Sinombre virus, which is very close to the Andes virus in New Mexico, for the last 30 years. The Andes virus has been around again for many years as well, and has had periodic person-to-person outbreaks in Argentina and Chile over the years, beginning in 1996.
1: Okay, let's get to what is it actually? How does it spread? How do we get it?
2: Well, most of the people that actually get hantavirus are from, it's a rodent-borne disease. So they may get it from exposure to mouse urine or feces. It's even possible to get it by a bite from an infected mouse, but that's much less common. The most common way is to get it from aerosolizing the excreta of the mouse.
1: Okay. Can you explain that a bit more simply?
2: Absolutely. So you go in and you may see some mouse droppings. You may sweep them up and quote aerosolize them and then inhale them.
1: Okay.
2: So usually it's contact with a rodent and you are breathing in some of their excrement, the urine, etc., or from the saliva or from a bite of a rodent. That's the most common way to get this.
1: How dangerous is it, and how transmissible is it between humans?
2: Well, the hantavirus, the New World, or the viruses in the Americas, particularly the Andes virus and the Sinombre virus, are much more serious than the Old World viruses. They cause higher morbidity and higher mortality, in general 35 to 40% mortality or death from infection if you don't get medical attention. It is usually rat-borne or mouse-borne, so the rodents carry it. Your exposure and interaction with the rodents is the most common way to get it. However, the Andes virus is the only one that of the hantaviruses that has been documented to have person-to-person transmission. It is not common, but it does occur sporadically over the last near 30 years, and it's with close contact with an individual that then got it from a rodent to begin with.
1: Okay. Let's bring in Emma, who's there in Switzerland. Emma, we know that you are the virus hunter. You track viruses. Tell us what you've been doing with this one.
3: So one of the things that can be really useful when a new virus outbreak is detected is looking at the genetic sequences of that virus. So some listeners will remember this from the pandemic, for example. They may have heard about us looking at the RNA or DNA of the COVID virus and you

0: using that to track how the virus was spreading and how it was changing. And perhaps most importantly, at the very beginning of the pandemic, to understand that it was a new coronavirus and that it was different from what we had seen before. We can do the same thing with the new hantavirus, with the new hantavirus outbreak. There have been 4 sequences submitted from 4 different countries. And so we're looking at those now to see what those can tell us about this outbreak and about this particular virus.
1: And you've been looking at that. So what is it telling us at the moment? Because, you know, we all lived through the pandemic. Now, this is nothing like it at the moment. But you can understand, can't you, Emma? You were such an important part of our coverage of that. Why people get so worried?
0: Absolutely. And I do think that with the pandemic being so near in memory, with a cruise ship being involved, there's a lot of things that are triggering those memories. But I do want to emphasize that this is a very different scenario and a very different virus, even though we can use the same techniques to study it. So from what we've seen in the sequences so far, it actually looks like this is a closely related virus to one that's been sampled previously. So there hasn't been a lot of mutations. There's not a lot of changes. And this is in some ways comforting because it means that we're not dealing with a completely new variant of the Andes virus. This isn't something that's unlike anything we've seen before. It's actually very similar to what we've seen before, which hopefully really means that this will be just as containable as earlier outbreaks have been.
1: Angela, when you hear what Emma's saying, and I'm sure you've looked at this very closely as well, that is an extremely important point in terms of the mutation of this virus.
2: Yeah, absolutely. And I was looking at the postings about this and what Emma has said about it with very little surprise, actually. I would not expect these virus to have acquired many mutations from the sequences we had before, just because there haven't been any huge outbreaks of it. Now, we don't really know about the circulation in its natural reservoir, these rodents, as Michelle said earlier, but we do know that there are huge gaps in surveillance. So we haven't actually looked at all of the viruses that are circulating around in the natural reservoir. But when you see the patients getting it, you wouldn't expect to see a very, very different virus unless it had mutated significantly in those rodents, which based on these sequences, it appears it has not. So I completely agree with Emma that you shouldn't really expect a lot of surprises in terms of how to contain this outbreak. And indeed, epidemiologically, you know, we are still seeing people testing positive. An American who was being evacuated was reported to be positive today on the flight back to Nebraska. And we do expect to see some cases like that. But we don't expect to see wider spread in the population because even though Andes virus can spread, it's not as contagious as COVID.
1: Okay. Well, that is good news for everybody. But, you know, people still get worried. So if people have it, how are they treated for it? And is there anything that can prevent it? Are there vaccines around that have been developed for this? Angela on this one.
2: Yeah, this is a fantastic question. Now, in terms of the treatment, I would actually defer to Michelle Harkins because she is actually a clinician who has handled patients who have had Syndombre virus infection, which is the North American very close relative of Andes virus. But there are no antivirals available for this virus. There are also no vaccines. And I am the co-editor-in-chief of the journal Vaccine. I'm very enthusiastic about vaccines, but I actually don't think that we really need to be making a vaccine for hantavirus. And there are some in preclinical testing, in early stage experimentation, but there are not very many people who actually get hantavirus. And because it isn't very contagious, we don't actually expect to see huge outbreaks. So hantavirus vaccine development is a really large use of resources for a disease that actually is pretty rare. And so for that reason, and the fact that you can really mitigate transmission, because as Michelle said, most of this comes from exposure to rodent feces. So if you take care of that, if you wear respiratory protection, if you disinfect when you're dealing with any place that has a rodent infestation, you're going to really minimize that risk of transmission to begin with. So it's easy enough to prevent. I don't think we actually need to devote the resources to develop a vaccine for it.
1: Michelle, you have treated patients, haven't you, with the virus? What has that been like? Can you describe some of the symptoms that you've seen?
3: Sure. So when patients with hantavirus begin to exhibit symptoms, it's almost like an influenza-like illness. So they have fever, headache, muscle aches. A lot of times patients have had abdominal pain and nausea, vomiting, diarrhea. And it's very hard to distinguish if this is truly hantavirus just based on their symptoms because it's so similar to other viral infections. There are some that then progress into respiratory distress and basically respiratory failure. Fluid fills up in the lungs, the heart doesn't work as well, and those patients can get very, very ill. And so we take all the patients with suspected hantavirus into our ICU at the University of New Mexico to monitor them. There's no specific treatment, as was previously mentioned. We don't have antivirals that actually work in this condition. Corticosteroids don't work in this condition. So we just monitor their symptoms. We restrict giving them fluids because if they do progress into that next phase, we call the cardiopulmonary phase, where you are in respiratory distress and respiratory collapse, all of that fluid will end up in the lungs and can promote failure of the heart. So we observe them closely. If they do progress into that worse syndrome, we have ECMO, extracorporeal membrane oxygenation, that we use to treat these patients to support their heart and lungs while the virus runs its natural course.
1: Okay. And can I ask you, I know you've dealt with cases, how common are they? I mean, how often are you seeing cases like this?
3: It is very rare. In all of North America, we have maybe 30 cases a year. In New Mexico, we do have a higher percentage of those cases, but 95% of the cases are in the west of the Mississippi, and we may have 5 to 10 cases a year at New Mexico. And not all are very ill, but some do progress and require that ECMO treatment.
1: Emma, you said something that grabbed my attention before. You said lots of things that grabbed it, but one in particular, when you said we haven't seen outbreaks like this before. I know that you look very closely at outbreaks. Is there any understanding of why this time? Is it because of that cruise environment?
0: Sorry, I may not have been so clear with my wording there. What I was trying to say was that I think we can contain this outbreak much like we've contained outbreaks before. But I would absolutely agree. I think this cruise environment does, unfortunately, lend itself to being somewhere where viruses and other pathogens can spread really readily. We remember this from the pandemic. We've also seen headlines about norovirus outbreaks on cruise ships. They're just a little different. People really are in close quarters. They spend a lot of time together. And so it is important to remember that the kinds of transmission that we see on cruise ships are usually not a very good proxy for the kinds of transmission that happen in more normal life, as it were, kind of life on dry land. They do tend to mean that pathogens can spread a bit more quickly, and we should keep in mind that that isn't a good way of understanding how they will spread once people get off the boat.
1: Angela, we've seen the actions that the authorities have taken and how they're dealing with it. Have they done the right thing? Are they dealing with it in the right way?
2: I think it depends on which authorities you're speaking about. So I do think that the World Health Organization has done an outstanding job at communicating the situation, at communicating a lot of these really nuanced details and the context of person-to-person spread versus zoonotic spread or transmission from rodents. So I think that that has been fantastic, and it has varied from, you know, country to country in terms of what the response has been for people from those countries or people who have gotten sick and been hospitalized in those countries. And I think it's a bit of a mixed bag. And part of that is something that was recognized during the COVID-19 pandemic, and that is really that we need better coordination of global responses to emergencies like this because they aren't just limited to one country. Now, if we're talking about past outbreak responses, one big notable difference with this one is that the U.S. has barely been involved at all. And in the past, the U.S. was sometimes working very closely with the WHO and other involved countries to really lead this response. Since the U.S. has withdrawn from the WHO, they have not participated in this. And in the U.S., another patient, as I mentioned before, tested positive on the plane on the way home. And there's just complete chaos in terms of what the plan is for quarantine and isolation. I'm still trying to figure out actually what's going on. So it really is a mixed bag. And I think the take-home message that I have is that we really do need to make sure everybody, every country in the world, is on board with coordinating these responses, and we really need to take advantage of the resources that the WHO provides its member states to coordinate these responses.
1: Michelle, final thoughts from you, as we're just getting reports coming in, officials saying risk of hantavirus remains very, very low. Is there anything we can do as individuals to stop the spread of the disease? You know, there are rodent droppings that people will see around listening to this.
3: True. Again, this is very uncommon, and I would not panic. I think following the public health measures as outlined by the World Health Organization and each country specifically is key to stopping the spread of the current outbreak. And then if you do happen to see rodent droppings, as was previously mentioned, we usually have people decontaminate with Lysol. So spray Lysol, wear a mask, don't sweep up anything for at least 30 minutes. Open up and allow ventilation to help protect from the virus and aerosolizing those virus particles.
1: Well, listen, I want to say thank you to all three of you for coming on, because I know people do get very concerned in this post-pandemic world that we live in. Angela Rasmussen, Emma Hodcroft, and Dr. Michelle Harkins there answering some of the questions I know that you probably have about the virus.
4: This is the BBC World Service with Misha Glenny and guests discussing the spread of animals, crops and diseases after Columbus reached the Americas.
5: What's now known as the Columbian Exchange had a transformative and often devastating impact on our world.
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7: It's hard to imagine, let's say, Indian food without tomatoes, without chili peppers, without a potato, you know, no saag aloo.
5: And what ancient DNA can tell us about disease in the 15th century?
8: Tuberculosis was endemic, especially to areas of the Andes. That particular strain may have come from seals.
4: The Columbian Exchange, Sunday at 2 GMT.
1: You're listening to Outside Source with me, Rahul Tandon, sat in the centre of our newsroom here in central London. And as I look around, I can still see some of my colleagues on the TV side cutting little bits of Keir Starmer's speech. He, of course, is the British Prime Minister, made the speech of his life earlier today, trying to keep his job. How did he do? Who better to ask than our very own Rob Watson, who'll be with us very shortly.
9: BBC News, I'm John Shea. The head of the Saudi state-owned oil giant Aramco has said the Iran conflict has caused the largest ever shock to global energy supplies. Amir Nasser warned that oil markets would probably not normalise until at least 2027, even if the Strait of Hormuz was to reopen imminently. European Union foreign ministers have agreed to impose new sanctions on Israeli settlers who've committed violence against Palestinians in the occupied West Bank. Israel has denounced the move as arbitrary and political. South Africa's parliament will begin setting up an impeachment committee to investigate President Cyril Ramaphosa over a corruption scandal. The move follows a constitutional court ruling that lawmakers violated the constitution when they blocked impeachment 4 years ago. Mr. Ramaphosa denies wrongdoing. Britain's embattled Prime Minister Keir Starmer has vowed to fight any leadership challenge arising from last week's disastrous local election results. Sir Keir said he understood the reasons for voter anger. A man accused of attempting to assassinate President Trump during a gala dinner in Washington last month has pleaded not guilty. Cole Allen, who's 31 and from California, didn't speak during the court appearance in Washington. The plea was entered by his lawyer. President Emmanuel Macron has announced $16 billion worth of French investments in Africa. Another $11 billion would come from African investors. He was addressing an economic summit in Kenya. The International Criminal Court has confirmed that it's issued an arrest warrant for a longtime ally of the former Philippine president, Rodrigo Duterte. Ronald de la Rosa, a sitting senator, is accused of crimes against humanity. And the online daily game Wordle, which is played by millions of people around the world, is to be made into a television show in the United States. The game was acquired by the New York Times 4 years ago as it grew in popularity. BBC News.
1: You're listening to Outside Source with me, Rahul, here in our newsroom in central London. Plenty of conversations taking place around me. We have the Horseshoe, which is where lots of our foreign desks sit, where they assign different stories to different correspondents and then to different programs. I can see three or four people in a pretty intense discussion behind me. We talked about President Trump. I can still see pictures of him in the White House surrounded. He's flanked by people there, including his health secretary as well, because he is talking about health. We do like to go back and tell you what he was discussing. He's talked about fertility healthcare options and also reducing the prices of drugs there. He, of course, is in charge in the US. Let us turn to the man who is in charge of this country at the moment. That is the British Prime Minister, Keir Starmer, because he has been facing increasing pressure following poor local election results for his Labour Party last week. Keir Starmer began an important speech today by taking responsibility for those results, which he described as very tough.
10: I get it. I feel it. And I take responsibility. But it's not just about taking responsibility for the results. It's about taking responsibility to explain how, as a political and electoral force, we will be better and do better in the months and years ahead. Because we are not just facing dangerous times, but dangerous opponents. Very dangerous opponents. This hurts not just because Labour has done badly, but because if we don't get this right, our country will go down a very dark path.
1: And he took aim at the status quo, which he said had failed working people in Britain.
10: For too long, we've ignored people like that. And there are millions of people in that boat. Millions of people who don't get the dignity, the respect, the chance that they deserve to go as far as their talent and effort should take them. Millions of people held back because the status quo in this country does not work for them. I am fighting for them. We are fighting for them. I am their Prime Minister and this is their government.
1: Towards the end of his speech, he outlined how his party could succeed.
10: This is nothing less than a battle for the soul of our nation. And I want to be crystal clear about how we will win it. Because we cannot win as a weaker version of Reform or the Greens. We can only win as a stronger version of Labour, a mainstream party of power, not protest.
1: There we go. Some of Keir Starmer's speech. Somebody who listened to all of it was our political, UK political correspondent, Rob Watson, who joins us now. Now, Rob, I woke up this morning to your dulcet tones on our Newsday programme, where you were giving, I think, a score for how much trouble Keir Starmer was in, 19 out of 20. So give us a score for how he did on this speech.
11: My dear Rahul, I'm so sorry for waking you up, dulcet tones or otherwise. Dear, dear, what a dreadful thing to wake up to, Rob Watson. Goodness, well, so, right, this marks for the speech. Do you know, I could give it marks, but I think I'd rather answer it in a different way, Rahul, which is to say, as a kind of connoisseur of someone who's been reporting make-or-break speeches for, I don't know, almost 40 years on and off, I think by the time someone makes a make-or-break speech, it's already too late, probably already broken. And I think it's unreasonable to expect a speech to, to radically change someone's fortunes. I mean, he delivered it with more passion than usual. He made some pretty clear arguments. Number one, to say, look, I totally get how angry everyone in Britain is. Number two, I'm determined to try and do something about it. And three, a bit of defiance, saying, hey, look, if I go, if there's a leadership contest, there'll be chaos, there'll be more prime ministers, and we remember what that was like.
1: Will there be a contest, I suppose, is the answer now, or is that danger past for the moment, and how long could that moment be?
11: Well, it may have passed for today, Rahul, but I think the view inside the Labour Party could be reduced to this, and that is that most Labour activists, members, MPs think that Keir Starmer's position is unrecoverable, that he's just too massively unpopular in the party, in the country. People have sort of stopped listening to him, so he's a prime minister living on borrowed time. So the question is, how much time? There was a thought that he might actually get a challenge today from a Labour MP who talked about it at the weekend. That has gone away, but there are growing calls. I think something like 50-odd Labour MPs have now said there should be an orderly transition, and that's more than 10% of the parliamentary party. So they you know, there's growing calls for him to go. So I think it is, you know, a question of when, not if.
1: It is a difficult job, though, isn't it, Rob? Because if we look at the number of prime ministers that this country has had in the last few years, nobody seems to last very long.
11: No, well, if we have another one, it would be 7 in 10 years, which is extraordinary, because if you think about it, when the job of prime minister in Britain first started in the 18th century, even before my time, Rahul, and the average kind of span in office was about, you know, 6 years. So, you know, this would be very, very much out of the ordinary. But you're absolutely right. I mean, whoever took over from Keir Starmer would face absolutely the same, almost insurmountable-looking problems. And very briefly, they are Britain as a country with stagnant growth. I mean, for the rest of the decade, it's not expected to grow very much. Second, it already has high levels of tax, spending, borrowing. So there aren't that many kind of radically different options. And then third, which is a newer problem in Britain, is you know, a great deal of anxious anxiety over what you might call sort of social cultural issues, whether multiculturalism is working, whether diversity is a good thing, whether we're all a bit too woke. So it's an unhappy place. What can I say?
1: It seems an unhappy place, doesn't it? And those debates are taking place, I think, in many parts of the world, aren't they? But is it that factor? You know, when I'm in the north of the country, where a lot of people have rejected Labour in this election normally, and, you know, when you talk to people there, they just say, we're worse off now than we were 5 years ago. Is that the fundamental problem that whoever's in charge is facing, and it's not easy to solve?
11: I think it is. I mean, I think that is what is absolutely behind it. I mean, I think what's made it more complicated from what I remember from my youth, and there were lots of unhappy times in Britain in the 70s and 80s, is that we now have, as you say, we have the economic issue, and that is that living standards have been stagnant, you know, and things like it's more difficult to get a home, your kids struggling, you know, rent. And it is an extraordinary moment in history, Rahul. Again, even before my time, the only time Britain has had this period of stagnation in living standards was the Napoleonic Wars, which was the early...
1: That's even before your time.
11: It is. That was the early 1800s. And these things have consequences. You know, I mean, if you feel like your kids, grandkids are not going to have as good a time as you. But as I was saying, I think what's complicated things is that on top of that are all these what you might call identities and value issues, and that is primarily about, you know, immigration. How do we make multiculturalism work? Have there been too many people coming to Britain? And that sort of adds, if you like, into the sort of the toxicity over economic questions.
1: Rob, thank you very much for joining us, as always, there, Rob Watson, outlining some of the challenges facing Keir Starmer and whoever may at some point replace him. Now, some of you may have seen the news from Indonesia, where three people hiking on Mount Tacona volcano are confirmed to have died after an eruption on Friday morning. The three victims were part of a group of 20 Singaporeans and Indonesians hiking on the mountain despite restrictions. The rest of the group was eventually located by rescuers and fortunately evacuated from the mountain. It was another reminder of the dangers this part of the natural world can bring. For some, though, volcanoes aren't just places to visit, but they're also a way of life. And we wanted to bring together people across the world who have experiences of living near volcanoes. Chris is a photographer and explorer who grew up near volcanoes in Ecuador. He spoke to us from Amsterdam. Alex joined us from Indonesia, actually not far from the site of Mount Tacona, which erupted. And Gary's in Guatemala. He can actually, and you'll hear that in the interview, see a volcano from his living room window. But why does he choose to live so close to a volcano?
12: My husband and I, we built our own home here on the side of Fuego Volcano. We are roughly 4 kilometers from the top. When it had an eruption in 2018, it was completely silent. There was no noise to the eruption at all. Mm-hmm. And so we were unaware of it until we got a phone call from the administration telling us that we had to evacuate, which we did, but there was no noise to it. But we don't have lava here. We have what they call lahar, which is gravel and very hot gases came down. And it went through the village below us and killed about 3,000 people. This is in 2018. But we had to leave our home for 6 months while they had lost electricity and water. But we came back and love living here with all the nature around us.
1: It sounds picturesque, but clearly with those people losing their lives, it's very dangerous. Let's bring Alex into the conversation. Alex, tell us where you live and how close you are to an active volcano.
13: I have 2 houses, one in Tobelo near Dukono, which is very active, and also, my hometown is in Ibu, near Ibu. So in Tobelo, it's about 15 kilometers from the volcano. But in Ibu, it's very close. It's only about six kilometers from the lava dome.
1: You're both pretty close to it. Let's also bring in our final guest, Chris. Chris, you're not near a volcano at the moment because you're currently in the Netherlands, but you have spent a lot of time near volcanoes and you grew up near volcanoes as well, didn't you?
14: That's right. My name is Chris. I am an Ecuadorian photographer and a storyteller based in the Netherlands. And for the last 15 years, I have been documenting volcanoes and communities living around across the world. And I've been for stories for mostly for 1 year staying in active volcanoes like Stromboli. Everything started actually in 2014 when I saw this beautiful explosion, what was happened in the Tungurahua. So that question asked actually why people live around volcanoes, and active volcanoes brought me actually to make a huge journey for more than 15 years around the world to understand how people live with active volcanoes and understand their cultures, the spirituality, their landscape, their knowledge, and all these things. So it brought me everywhere, you know, even south to North Korea and many places around the world. And I become part of them, you know.
1: You raise a question which I think goes right to the heart of this conversation here. And a lot of people sitting at home, and I have to say, when we were talking about this earlier, it's a question that came to my mind, and you've investigated it. Chris, I'm going to hear from Alex and Gary as to why they still live near ones. But why do people want to live near volcanoes when it is clearly dangerous?
14: People living near volcanoes often develop a completely different relationship with dangers. When eruptions happen constantly, fears change their shape. How I can explain it is like the people have been developed a love relationship with these volcanoes. They are, you know, the volcanoes, they're giving actually everything. They give you peace. It's real about the relation between people and volcanoes. They give them respect. They have resilience and something even love. So the volcano give them a fertile soil, food, identity, spirituality, the belonging. For many peoples, living the volcanoes means when these people live from the volcanoes, they're losing even themselves, their own identity.
12: This is Gary. I certainly agree with what you're saying. You know, the idea of living with the danger until we actually went through it once was really not there. And after having lived through an eruption, the danger seems to had disappeared for us. We enjoy living here very much, and what the nature around us gives us so much back to be able to have all of this. Yeah, it feels very much like we're living inside of a National Geographic magazine every day.
1: Well, that sounds like a wonderful place to live. But look, can I take you back to that day when the eruption happened? We like to paint pictures in the minds of our listeners, Gary. Paint a picture of what you saw that day, what you experienced that day.
12: It was on a Sunday morning. I got up at 8 o'clock and I walked out of the house and saw that Fuego was giving its morning little rumble, which happens almost every day. And I thought nothing of it. And I went back in the house and watched Sunday morning television, which we didn't have a window. And 11 o'clock, I got a call from administration in the development saying that we had to evacuate. And I asked why, because I heard nothing. There was no noise to the eruption. And I walked into the living room, and then I could see these enormous black clouds of ash rolling over the top of our house. And so I yelled out the door to my husband, who was working in the garden. He hadn't noticed anything. We gathered our computers and our passports and drove out. But eventually, about 1:30 that afternoon, it came down the 4 kilometers from our house, from the top, down through the village below and killed around 3,000 people.
1: What is it that's coming down? Was it ash? Was it lava?
12: Fuego doesn't have lava. It has what they call lahar, which is like gravel and very, very high temperature gases. It comes down like a river, but it's gray. It looked like rolling, or it looks like a river of water almost. And it came down. We live in a resort area, and it went through the golf course and clubhouse, and then eventually got to the village below us, and that's where the people were died. They were warned to leave, but they had lived with this their whole life. They thought it would never happen. They didn't want to leave. It resulted in their death.
1: Yeah. Tragic, isn't it? It's horrific when so many people lose their lives. Alex, you're near Mount Dacona, and we know that there's been an eruption there recently. Describe what that was like for you, because you were pretty close by, weren't you, to the rim when it happened.
13: Sounds like what Gary said, that it was the pyroclastic. The pyroclastic is the most the very dangerous one. It's a great killer. And that happen in a second or in a minute. Dacona and Mount Ibo is not really far, only about 70 kilometers at that distance. And it's two different volcano. Dacona have a deep crater, it's about 50 meter depth. And the material mostly 80% ash. And the other are rock and lava liquid. And a strong stromboli or strong bomb, all the material just fly out, which is very dangerous. But we are used to it because we grow up here, we listen every time, so we are used to it. And Mount Ibu have a lava dome on top. Lava dome is very dangerous because one day can be collapsed. The lava dome keep growing every second. And from my house is only about 6 kilometers. And what we are worried about it when it's collapse. According to the volcanologist, one day it's collapse. It is a kind of stratovolcano. It's also, I sometimes hike up and I saw from a close distance, about 100 meters at the rim, and then watch the lava dome.
1: Do you not get scared then a little bit?
13: Of course, I get nervous. Of course. But you know, my clients sometimes are crazy clients that they just want to. They say that they are happy if they die on the volcano. So what I have to do is to give information as much as possible. What is the real things about what's happening at the moment and how is the activity and what is the level. But sometimes my clients still want to approach to the rim.
1: Gary, one question that came to my mind, and you've talked about how beautiful it is where you live, but there are clearly dangers when 3,000 people have been killed in an eruption. Yeah. After that, What made you go back? Didn't you think, I need to leave this area? Why do you still live there?
12: Because it's so beautiful. It really is. I guess we live with the danger. I don't really think about it. None of our neighbors around really feel that we're in that much danger. But the benefits of living here is really, really amazing. You know, we kind of joke with our friends that we say we are always going to wear our best jewelry and our best outfits, so that if they find us someday, we'll be in a fabulous museum. But I think it's worth it. We really love living here.
1: Chris, we heard Gary say, didn't we? I think it was earlier, that once we have an eruption in a volcano, it doesn't happen for a long time. I think it was 70 years that he said.
12: Yes.
1: Is that the case, Chris? Can we be so sure about that, or can they happen frequently, eruptions?
15: I love the answer where Gary was giving. To be honest, it is true. I've been seeing this story when I was living for 1 year in Stromboli. People live more longer, live more healthy, live more, I don't know, it is an attraction, what you have with these dangers, what you have with this fire. So
1: is it an attraction, or is it, you know, some people might say it's being a bit naive, isn't it?
15: No, it's a real attraction. It's a real connection, because you connect with Earth. You connect actually with your life. Of course, we have people. You know, I know. Look, I'm a person who travel the world. I'm sometimes in a very specific place, but when I come to these places, I can really ground it, and I understand what Gary and Alex are saying. It's an attraction. You know, when I was in Stromboli, people are saying, for example, when you are climbing the mountains, your brain are saying, come on, let's go, let's get out of here. But your soul, your feelings, your emotions are saying, please, let me stay here, because I really love this. I really am connected. And if you see people around the world right now, they are looking that place to distress themselves. Really, if you are walking there, you know, just you go for 1 week, you will come renewed to your office.
1: Well, maybe that's what I need to do, because I certainly need to be renewed in my office. Gary, I want to give you the final word on this. You've talked so much about where you live. I want you to paint a picture of it. Tell me what you can see outside your window, and be honest with me as well. Some of your friends must say, you're a little bit crazy, Gary.
12: You know, we're living here in a culture that Guatemalan has 27 volcanoes, three of which are active, and we live between two of the active volcanoes. So it's always a show. Tourism is a big thing, and there's a lot of people come here to climb the inactive volcano next to Fuego. And they hike up there, and they spend sunset and sunrise watching Fuego come up and go to sleep in the evening. It's a way of life. It really is for this culture. The Mayans have been here for 2,000 years, and it's very much in keeping with their religion and the beauty of it. I'm standing in my living room right now and looking straight south, and I can see the edge of the Pacific Ocean, which is 60 miles away. And on a very clear day, I can see El Salvador. If I look in the opposite direction, I can see the top of Fuego volcano, which is a beautiful morning. It's part of our life. We don't really think about the danger. We just enjoy the beauty that surrounds us.
1: Gary there in Guatemala, painting quite the picture of what he can see from his living room window. Also, we heard there from Alex in Indonesia, and also Chris, who is a photographer as well. I can see President Trump still speaking, taking questions. We're going to go to that after the news and bring you a little bit of what he's been talking about. He has been talking about Iran, but Joanna Keane has sat down, and we're going to talk about Wordle. And before we go into what's happening with it, what is Wordle? There's not a lot of people won't have played it. Joanna, did you play it?
16: I do play it. I play it on my phone. I think most people play it on their phone. So what happens is you get six chances to guess a random five-letter word. It's a different word every day. Now, say an example, somebody guesses, one I was looking at online, someone guesses freak.
1: Okay.
16: They get, on the R, they get a yellow tile. Now, that means there is an R in that word, but they put it in the wrong place. The next guess, freak, they get a green for the F. That means that letter's in the right place. Now, obviously, the faster you guess it, the better.
1: Well, my wife plays it. She loves it.
16: And, you know, what the question then is, do you start with the same word every day? Do you go for a different one? You know, it's a bit like lottery numbers, is it? And it was actually created by a software engineer. He launched it in 2021. He was called Josh Wardle. Now, at the time, he said, which I think really sums it up, that he had lots of messages saying, people are using it to unite distant families, because, of course, it was during the COVID-19 pandemic, but also those friendly rivalries as well.
1: Yeah. It's incredibly popular, and we're talking about it because now it's going to become a TV show.
16: That's right. Now, it became so popular that the New York Times bought it off.
1: They did.
16: Josh Wardle, yes, for an undisclosed seven-figure sum, just months after he launched it, actually, in 2022. And now it's going to become a TV show on NBC. We don't know the exact format. NBC say it'll be a battle of smart, speed and fun. Take from that what you will. What I can tell you is there'll be teams of three players and they'll go head-to-head to win cash prizes. And it will be hosted by the news anchor, Savannah Guthrie, and the producer will be the NBC host, Jimmy Fallon. So some high-profile figures there.
1: It is. And if we don't see Joanna, we'll know where she is. She'll probably be trying to play it.
16: Shouting at the TV.
1: Shouting at the TV. There we go. Thank you very much.
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21: 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But 5 decades after her execution, people began to ask, was she really a murderer?
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1: You're listening to Outside Source with me, Rahul Tandon, coming to you live from our newsroom here in central London. As I look around, I can see many of my colleagues, journalistic colleagues, looking at the small TV screens that they have on their desks. And they are watching and listening to President Trump, who is taking questions from the media. And not surprisingly, a lot of the questions that are being put to him are about the situation in Iran. And President Trump has just said that the ceasefire with Iran is on life support as negotiations to end the war look to be in stalemate. I know many of our colleagues are listening carefully to this. BBC Persian's Gonca Habibi Azad has just sat down on the table here. So she's going to give us some analysis about what President Trump has been saying and about where we are when it comes to the war in Iran. That's all coming up after the very latest World News.
9: BBC News, I'm John Shea. The head of the Saudi state-owned oil giant Aramco says the Iran conflict has caused the largest ever shock to global energy supplies. Amin Nasser warned that oil markets would probably not normalise until at least next year, even if the Strait of Hormuz was to reopen imminently. The peace process is currently at an impasse. Caroline Davis has more.
22: President Trump has left little ambiguity about his feelings on Iran's response. In a post on social media, he said he'd read the latest reply from what he called Iran's so-called representatives and didn't like it. The White House has repeatedly said he is open to diplomacy. Over the weekend, Iranian media reported that Iran's Islamic Revolutionary Guard Corps have threatened to target US sites in the Middle East and enemy ships if their tankers come under fire. Both sides are publicly emphasising their willingness to escalate while appearing to remain rigid on their positions.
9: European Union foreign ministers have agreed to impose new sanctions on Israeli settlers who've committed violence against Palestinians in the occupied West Bank. They also agreed to sanction leading figures from the militant group Hamas. The EU's foreign policy chief, Kaya Kallas, said extremism and violence carried consequences.
0: Yes, it is true that many member states want more. And there are also many member states who don't want more. This is where we are. But I'm happy that we were able to put sanctions on the violent settlers and agree on that today, because it has been on the table for quite some time.
9: Israel has denounced the move as arbitrary and political. South Africa's parliament will begin setting up an impeachment committee to investigate President Cyril Ramaphosa over a corruption scandal. The move follows a constitutional court ruling that lawmakers violated the constitution when they blocked impeachment 4 years ago. An independent panel had found Mr. Ramaphosa could have a case to answer over the theft of a large amount of foreign currency hidden at one of his houses. He denies wrongdoing. Nomsa Maseko is in Pretoria.
2: The Speaker of Parliament, Thogo Didiza, outlined 6 steps that Parliament would undertake to institute impeachment proceedings. The ANC's top officials have been locked in a meeting to map out their next move. Its executive committee is expected to convene another emergency meeting on Tuesday as it grapples with the political fallout. Mr. Ramaphosa will also face off with MPs when he takes on a question and answer session later this week.
9: The International Criminal Court has issued an arrest warrant for a longtime ally of the former Philippine president, Rodrigo Duterte. Senator Ronald De La Rosa is accused of crimes against humanity linked to his former role in Mr. Duterte's controversial war on drugs. World News from the BBC. A man accused of attempting to assassinate President Trump during the White House Correspondents' Dinner in Washington last month has pleaded not guilty. Cole Allen, who's 31 and from California, didn't speak during the court appearance in Washington. The plea was entered by his lawyer. Prosecutors alleged he fired a shotgun at a Security Service agent and stormed a checkpoint during a failed attempt to attack the president. The Mexican president has announced that her country will be sending another ship carrying humanitarian aid to Cuba. Claudia Sheinbaum said the vessel was departing on Monday and that her country would always stand in solidarity with Cuba. The communist-run island is in the throes of an economic crisis exacerbated by a US oil blockade imposed by President Trump earlier this year. Fuel shortages have severely affected daily life and government services. Britain's embattled Prime Minister Keir Starmer has vowed to fight any leadership challenge that arises from last week's disastrous local election results. Sir Keir said he understood what was driving voter anger, from the squeeze on living standards to run-down city centres. More details from Rob Watson.
11: He seems absolutely kind of defiant. I mean, it struck me that his speech, if you had to kind of characterise it in two ways, it would be humility, yes, accepting that people are incredibly unhappy with him, with his government, with the state of Britain today, but also utterly defiant, saying, look, if there's a leadership challenge, I will fight it. That if you replace me, if there's some sort of leadership contest, that would be to go back to the chaos of, as he said it, of the Conservative years in power with multiple changes of prime ministers.
9: President Macron has announced $16 billion worth of French investments in Africa. Another $11 billion would come from African investors. He was addressing an economic summit in Kenya, where he earlier urged European powers to invest in the continent to help it replace aid with economic opportunities. BBC News.
1: You're listening to Outside Source with me, Rahul, here in a very busy newsroom in central London. President Trump, dressed in his traditional blue suit with his blue tie, is sat in the White House taking questions, looking quite animated. One of the questions, or a number of questions that have been put to him, have of course been about the situation in Iran. And President Trump has said the ceasefire there is on life support as negotiations to end the war look to be in stalemate. This weekend, Iran said an end to the war would require a halt to the US naval blockade of Iranian ports and guarantees of no further attacks. A response President Trump has dismissed as totally unexpectable. So let us hear a little bit of what he's been saying in the last few minutes.
3: They think that, well, I'll get tired of this, or I'll get bored, or I'll have some pressure, but there's no pressure. There's no pressure at all. We're going to have a complete victory. we've already, in theory, had a complete victory from the military standpoint. The military, look, their Navy is dead. They have 150, they had 159 ships. Right now they have zero, other than the little speedboats that go around that got taken out 8 a day by us. They have no Air Force. They have no anti-aircraft. Now, they probably put the shoulder jobs on into service over the last 3 weeks, probably. But essentially, they have no anti-aircraft. They have no radar. And frankly, their leaders have been killed at the first level, second level, and half at the third level. And then they come back and they want to negotiate. And they give us a stupid proposal. It's a stupid proposal.
1: We are joined now at our live desk by the BBC Persian Service Consul Habibi Azad and from Washington by our North America correspondent Anthony Zirk. Anthony, if I can start with you, we can still see President Trump speaking. That's a little bit of what he said about Iran. Did he say much else?
5: He called the proposal a piece of garbage, as well as calling it stupid. I think you could hear in the tone of his comments a certain frustration. He feels like he has won this war, and he doesn't understand why Iran is not capitulating. The United States had waited for days for this response to their proposal from Iran. They get it back, and it includes things like requesting war reparations and asserting Iranian control over the Strait of Hormuz. And obviously, that is unacceptable to the American side. And I think Trump is a little frustrated, angry that this is not able to be resolved so quickly. He doesn't see why Iran isn't rushing to the negotiating table and willing to strike a deal the way he says they should be.
1: Concha sat with us here. Why did the Iranians not want to strike a deal? Or do they want to strike a deal? They just don't like the deal that President Trump is giving them.
6: Well, they have said that their recent proposal to the US over a peace deal is reasonable and generous. And when it comes to winning the war, it really depends on which side you're asking. Because Iran has also been saying that they have won the war against the biggest military capabilities in the world. And this is not something that has just like been recent. Iran and the US have been engaged in nuclear talks and the talks for the last decade and even more. And Iran and the US used to have a deal, 2015 JCPOA, Joint Comprehensive Plan of Action. And in 2018, Donald Trump one-sidedly, he abandoned the deal. And now he wants a new deal with Iran.
1: He does. A lot of people will be listening to this and they will be glad that the ceasefire has held to this point in time. But they'll worry that because of the soundings coming out from both sides, Concha, it's not going to last for much longer.
6: We don't know how long it's going to last and what effect it's going to have on the people inside the country. But as I said, this is not the first time that they have been engaged in talks. During the 12-day war and before that, Iran and the US were talking about the nuclear issues. Before the war, they were engaged in another round of talks. But this time, Iran's foreign ministry has been saying that their main priority is ending the war and a guarantee that it won't start again. And nuclear comes second. But this is not something we have heard from the US.
1: Anthony, we heard last week from Marco Rubio, who almost said that the war was over. We know that President Trump wants to end it, but he's not able to do so. So what happens next now?
5: You know, that's the big question. Both sides, as we discussed, seem like they think they've won this war or are winning this war, and that is not a good recipe for some sort of a negotiated agreement. If both sides think they have the upper hand, then they will not be willing to make concessions. It appears at this point now that the initiative is on the American side. Iran has rejected the American proposal, offered its own counterpoint, which is clearly unacceptable to the Americans. So the United States has to decide if they want to try coming up with a different new proposal, whether they want to resume military strikes, which would come at a political cost here in the United States, or if they think that they can just wait this out. Donald Trump, in those comments, said he was patient, he was not under pressure, he was willing to wait. So the theory would be the United States keeps waiting, keeps for the economic bite to be hitting the Iranians, and eventually it becomes so intolerable to them that they decide to come to the table and negotiate with the Americans. The question is, will the political price Trump is paying here domestically in the United States with higher fuel prices, higher energy prices, the knock-on effects in the economy, is that going to make him start to relent before the Iranians do?
1: Gonca, Anthony there mentioned the situation inside Iran. What is the economic situation? What is daily life like for many Iranians?
6: Still very difficult to contact people inside because of the nationwide internet blackout, but some selected few have got access to the internet. And Iran's average annual inflation rate has surpassed 53%, highest in 80 years. And also the price of gross

0: You're listening to the BBC World Service and now Witness History with me, Tim O'Callaghan. We're going back to when Canada came to terms with a dark hidden part of its history. And a warning, there are descriptions of abuse and violence in this programme.
1: There's been something of a day of reckoning for the people of Canada recently. The Truth and Reconciliation Commission has finally given its verdict on how the country treated its Aboriginal children.
0: This is the story of how more than 150,000 Indigenous children were taken from their homes and sent to residential schools, a practice that took place in Canada for over 100 years, with the last school closing in 1997.
2: This was the most unknown, saddest, darkest chapter in Canadian history, because no one knew what was going on all these years behind the residential schools until the Truth and Reconciliation Commission was established.
0: In 2008, the truth about what happened to the children who were taken from their families began to be heard.
2: My Cree name is Mahikant Mohdil, and my chief's name is Usaugihil. Cree name meaning walking wolf, and my chief's name is Golden Eagle. But also my name was number 65 when I was in residential school. And of course, my English name is Willie Littlechild.
0: Willie was one of the three commissioners on the Truth and Reconciliation Commission, a lawyer and former member of parliament. This was a deeply personal experience for him.
2: I was born on the Irminskin Cree Nation and was raised by my grandparents until I was taken to residential school when I was 6 years old. So for 14 years, I was being raised by a building. And I say that because of the connotations behind that, in a sense of being stripped away from your parents. So the bond of having a family was severed right at the outset when you're a little boy.
0: Attendance at the schools for Indigenous children became compulsory in 1920, and they were taken from their families for a sole purpose.
2: The records show that the purpose of establishing the schools was to kill the Indian in the child. So how do you do that? Well, you punish them when they speak their language, you take them away from your parents, and you prohibit anything that's related to you as an individual member of a nation. And with that stated purpose, the government then decided to hire faith groups, Catholic Church, the Protestant churches, by contract to run these schools.
0: And that process of attempting to kill the Indian in the child resulted in horrific abuse for the students of residential schools.
2: I had physical abuse. When I did something wrong, or was accused of doing something wrong, one of the things that happened to me was that you were taken into a room and you were put into a position like you're going to do push-ups. But I was being hit with a hockey stick across my back, my lower back. And to this day, I have to use a walker to walk because my back is so bad. You're assaulted mentally, your identity taken away. For example, my name was number 65. 65, come here, stupid. Or 65, why did you do that, you idiot? 65, when are you going to grow up? See, when you grow up with that kind of loss of identity, it assaults your self-esteem, your self-awareness, and your pride. If you had long hair, like braids, the first day of school, they were cut off. And that is a spiritual assault because your spirit is being taken away, in a sense, brutally by cutting your hair right off the bat when traditionally you wear with pride and for a purpose, long hair with braids. So the physical, the mental, emotional, the cultural, and worst of all, the sexual abuse. And I don't want to go into detail there, but I went through that part of growing up as well.
0: Willie's testimony was mirrored by the thousands of survivors who came forward and spoke to the commission during a seven-year period.
3: Watching my parents disappear as soon as they left, I never knew about hell, but that's where hell started for me. I was picked up by my ears and carried into the back office, stripped naked and beaten unconscious because I spoke the language of the devil.
4: There was always one priest that he used to say, my child, he'd put his arms around you and then he'd be touching you and made sure that he had you cornered.
5: I was hit with a ruler continuously. I was told that I was stupid, dumb, lazy, ugly, that I was a savage. I didn't learn a thing. I didn't learn anything in that school.
0: The Truth and Reconciliation Commission started as part of the Indian Residential School Settlement, a multi-billion dollar class action lawsuit which was brought against the Canadian government by survivors of residential schools in the early 2000s. Willie, along with the chair of the commission, Judge Murray Sinclair, and former journalist Marie Wilson, travelled thousands of miles across Canada, the world's second largest country, to hear the testimonies. But having to relive this trauma and hearing the pain of others began to take its toll on Willie and the other commissioners.
2: It was a couple of years into the hearings. I was really getting tired. What I was going through was compassion fatigue because I was hearing these negative abuse stories over and over and over again. And I was not releasing them. I was keeping them to myself. I wanted to honor the witnesses by keeping their stories safe. But at the same time, I was taking that trauma internally. So we started getting counseling as commissioners right after the day's hearings.
0: In June 2015, the commission was ready to give its final report, and the findings were stark, as reported by the BBC.
6: Judge Sinclair, who described the residential school era as one of the darkest, most troubling chapters in Canadian history, issued his damning verdict. Cultural genocide.
2: Many of them told us this was genocide. What happened to us as children was genocide. Just look at the scenario. Look at what happened to us. Look at how many people were harmed to the point of committing suicide or having other different consequences of harm. Even persons, little people that disappeared. There's many children who died in residential schools, but no one knew about that. Where were they buried? Who were these children? What was their names?
0: 94 calls to action were issued, including the establishment of a Reconciliation Council and a national holiday for truth and reconciliation. 11 years on, 16 of those calls have been completed, and many others are in progress.
2: So when I look at sort of a panoramic view across the country, I think we're moving along in a good way, together, working towards restoring respectful relationships and forgiveness is happening. Consequently, the health is improving in that way from people that were harmed and harmed others. I think we're on a good journey, a good story.
0: A historic apology was given to survivors of residential schools in 2008 by Canadian Prime Minister Stephen Harper, which was repeated by Prime Minister Justin Trudeau in 2017. Protestant church organisations in Canada apologised for their roles, while Pope Francis apologised on behalf of the Catholic Church in 2022. The chair of the Truth and Reconciliation Commission, Justice Murray Sinclair, died in 2024. Chief Wilton Littlechild was speaking to me, Tim O'Callaghan, for Witness History.
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8: London's Natural History Museum is packing up millions of creatures. We'll be revealing what that involves, including why and how you freeze a zebra.
7: An animal exodus, Thursday at 1:30 and 8:30 GMT. In 30 minutes, sports today.
9: Barcelona is celebrating after winning the La Liga title for the second season in a row, and they've done it with three games to spare. We'll discuss why they've been so dominant, and the LA Lakers will need to make history to avoid being eliminated in the NBA playoffs.
7: The newsroom is next. 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
10: At 18 hours GMT, welcome to the newsroom from the BBC World Service with Valerie Sanderson. What is the situation on the ceasefire between Iran and the US? President Trump says...
11: I would say the ceasefire is on massive life support, where the doctor walks in and says, sir, your loved one has approximately a 1% chance of living.
10: As EU foreign ministers agree fresh sanctions on Israeli settlers who attack Palestinians, we report from the West Bank. Despite calls from his governing Labour Party to resign, the British Prime Minister, Keir Starmer, insists...
12: I know I have my doubters, and I know I need to prove them wrong, and I will. On growth, defence, Europe, energy, we need a bigger response.
10: And scientists say whales are facing danger because of an increase in ships off South Africa, triggered by conflicts in the Middle East. On the newsroom after this news update.
13: BBC News, I'm John Shea. President Trump says the ceasefire with Iran is on life support as the sides fail to agree terms to start talks on ending the war. He told reporters he was still aiming for complete victory. With no sign of any imminent agreement, oil prices have risen again. Sarah Smith is in Washington.
14: There have been mixed messages from the Trump administration in the last few days. With senior officials declaring the military campaign in Iran was over, President Trump has contradicted that, saying in a TV interview that Iran was defeated, but that doesn't mean they are done. Iran wants an end to the US blockade of the Strait of Hormuz and the lifting of economic sanctions before beginning discussions about its stockpile of highly enriched uranium. But allowing Iranian ships free passage before discussing the country's nuclear program would eliminate a major point of leverage for Donald Trump.
13: A federal communications commissioner says the Trump administration is engaged in a targeted campaign of censorship on Disney and its ABC television network. The lone Democratic commissioner in the FCC, Ana Gomez, claimed the committee had been weaponized to force the free and independent media into submission. Samira Hussain is our New York business correspondent.
15: It is very significant to hear from a person who sits on the Federal Communications Commission to be that outspoken. What this is really all coming back to is really the Trump administration trying to push back against any networks that air things that they do not like. And so the most recent fight has been with regards to the late night talk show host Jimmy Kimmel, who a few weeks earlier had made some jokes about Melania Trump.
13: A man accused of attempting to assassinate President Trump during a gala dinner in Washington last month has pleaded not guilty. Cole Allen, who's 31 and from California, didn't speak during the court appearance in Washington. The plea was entered by his lawyer. There's mounting pressure on South Africa's President Cyril Ramaphosa after a court revived impeachment proceedings against him over a corruption scandal. Parliament is to begin setting up an impeachment committee. The affair, nicknamed Farmgate, saw thieves stealing bundles of cash that had been stuffed into a sofa on Mr. Ramaphosa's ranch in 2020. He denies doing anything wrong. Nomsa Maseko is in Pretoria.
16: The Speaker of Parliament, Thogo Didiza, outlined six steps that Parliament would undertake to institute impeachment proceedings. The ANC's top officials have been locked in a meeting to map out their next move. Its executive committee is expected to convene another emergency meeting on Tuesday as it grapples with the political fallout. Mr. Ramaphosa will also face off with MPs when he takes on a question and answer session later this week.
13: World News from the BBC. The cruise ship at the centre of a hantavirus outbreak is being forced to dock at the Spanish island of Tenerife in the Canaries because of strong winds. The MV Hondius has been anchored off the island while the final passengers and crew are briefly taken ashore and then flown home. European Union foreign ministers have agreed to impose new sanctions on Israeli settlers who've committed violence against Palestinians in the occupied West Bank. Nick Beek reports from Brussels.
17: The European Union's 27 foreign ministers agreed to sanction three Jewish settlers and four settler organisations whose identities have not yet been published. The EU first targeted extremists 2 years ago, issuing travel bans and asset freezes. But the latest measures had been resisted by Hungary. Viktor Orban's electoral defeat last month has now unblocked the process. Leading Hamas figures are also included in the new sanctions. Israel's foreign minister, Gideon Saar, condemned the move, saying Israeli citizens and entities had been targeted for their political views without any basis.
13: The former president of Bolivia, Evo Morales, has been held in contempt of court after he failed to appear at his trial, where he faces charges of trafficking a minor. Mr. Morales is accused of having a relationship with a teenager while in office, with whom he allegedly had a child. He denies wrongdoing. Haiti's prime minister says the security situation there is not yet stable enough to allow elections slated for August to take place. But Alix Didier Fils-Aimé said he hoped they could be staged before the end of the year. Haiti has seen repeated election delays as criminal gangs tighten their grip over parts of the country, killing thousands of people and displacing more than a million. Both the United Nations and United States have tied their commitments to supporting Haiti's security to elections being held soon. BBC News.
10: It's 18.06 GMT. You're listening to The Newsroom on the BBC World Service with me, Valerie Sanderson. And we start with the war in Iran, where the peace process is currently at an impasse. President Trump described Iran's latest response as a stupid proposal and told reporters he still aimed for complete victory. Iran had said it wanted the release of its frozen assets and the end of a US blockade of its ports, among other demands. President Trump is still demanding that Iran never develops a nuclear weapon. In his Oval Office, surrounded by medics, Mr. Trump described the current ceasefire like a patient having a 1% chance of living.
11: Unbelievably weak, I would say. I would call it the weakest right now. After reading a piece of garbage they sent us, I didn't even finish reading it. They said, I'm not going to waste my time reading it. I would say it's one of the weakest right now. It's on life support. They understand. These are all medical people. Dr. Oz, life support is not a good thing. Do you agree?
18: Diagnostic.
11: I would say the ceasefire is on massive life support.
10: The fear of a return to open conflict in the Gulf sent oil prices up again and dashed hopes that a deal could be quickly negotiated to reopen the Strait of Hormuz. So, where are we now? Our correspondent Paul Adams is following developments.
19: It seems that we're back to waiting each other out. Of course, President Trump had, in the run-up to this, said that if Iran did not agree to a deal, that the US would resume bombing and would do it with an increased intensity. But then we'd also heard from the White House, who had said that the president was open to diplomacy. So what path does the president choose to follow next? And from Iran's side, in the course of today, we've heard from the foreign ministry spokesman to Iran, according to Iranian state media, describing the demands coming from America as being unreasonable. So both sides seem to say that this is a bit of a non-starter. How much of that is a public positioning by both sides, and whether they're still having these sort of discussions behind the scenes, if there's something still there, is really unclear. We imagine that that there will still be this mediation role that Pakistan has played throughout the course of the last few weeks. We haven't been told that that is stopping altogether. Both sides saying that they're putting forward what they deem to be reasonable proposals. So we're kind of dependent on suggestions from US media and from Iranian state media as well, talking about what is actually inside these proposals. Nothing has been made public, but obviously a broad brushstrokes approach is that the president has said that he does not want Iran to ever have the ability to have a nuclear weapon. And from Iran's point of view, they've also retained their right, they said, to have, while they have consistently said that they don't want a nuclear weapon, whether that is believed by other countries or not is a different matter, and retained an ability they want to have to be able to use nuclear and to be able to enrich to some degree. And one of the questions that we have heard about what might be in these proposals is at what point that enrichment might be permitted, whether that is in sort of 5 years, in 10 years, in 30 years, or never at all, depending on who you speak to and what you hear from both the US side and potentially from the Iranian side as well. So still real uncertainty about what might be in the proposals, what would be potentially considered acceptable or not acceptable. But any sort of progress forward, any kind of ideas of further face-to-face talks, of some form of deal, at the moment, that does not seem to be imminent. It's clear that at the moment, both sides seem to be miles apart.
10: Apologies for saying that was Paul Adams. That was, in fact, our correspondent, Caroline Davis. The European Union has agreed new sanctions on Israeli settlers in response to rising violence against Palestinians in the occupied West Bank. Human rights groups have reported a surge in such attacks after the war in Gaza that followed the 7th of October attacks in 2023. Israel has condemned these sanctions, but as Wira Davis reports from the West Bank, the move comes amid growing concerns about the number of Palestinians killed and injured and the accusations of excessive force by the IDF.
18: In a Nablus hospital, the cries of a newborn as new life emerges from tragedy. Hours before Yaman's emergence into the world, his father's life had been cut short by an Israeli sniper.
20: Well, we're now walking up to the Shami family home in the old city of Nablus. It's a beautiful house, and this should be a happy house because their daughter has just given birth to a baby boy. But it's also a huge time of sadness here. And the mother and father-in-law said they're bereaved amidst their happiness. They treated Naif like a son of their own.
18: He might grow up thinking the Israelis shot my father, that his heart might be filled with hatred. God willing not, say the grandparents, Mikawe and Fahie, in conversation. To whom can we complain, they ask me, when they who judge are also our adversaries.
20: That Sunday morning, Naif was keen to get back to the hospital where his wife was due to give birth to their first child. He'd locked up his kebab shop here in the heart of the city, and he wanted to get away because Nablus was tense. Israeli troops had come into the town that morning and they were clashing with some youths who were throwing stones. As he crossed the road to the spot where I'm now standing, Naif collapsed on the floor. He'd been shot in the back of the head.
18: Dr. Hassan Hamad was first on the scene as Naif collapsed to the floor, fatally injured.
21: Naif is not from these people who are throwing stones. We know that these people also. From my experience, they don't need excuses to open their fire. And because they know that nobody will punish them, nobody will stop them.
18: That sense of impunity was also felt near Jenin in the northern part of the West Bank, as mourners paid their respects to the family of Hussein Assasa, an 80-year-old patriarch who died of natural causes. When the old man's sons buried him in the village cemetery, within an hour, Israeli settlers descended on the grave, hacking at it with tools and trying to remove the body. Under the gaze of Israeli soldiers and the heavily armed settlers, the brothers had to dig up the grave themselves, carrying the shrouded body of their late father down the hill to relative safety. The IDF later said it condemns any attempts to attack in a manner that harms public order, the rule of law, and the dignity of the living and the deceased.
20: The UN called this an appalling and emblematic example of the dehumanisation of Palestinians in the occupied West Bank.
10: Wira Davis. The World Health Organization says there are now 7 confirmed cases of hantavirus linked to a deadly outbreak on board a cruise ship in the Atlantic. There's been concern about the potential spread of the illness among passengers and crew after they were sent back to their home countries on Sunday. 2 more people, a US citizen and a French woman, have since tested positive. Our health editor Hugh Pym reports.
22: The French government confirmed that one of its citizens tested positive for hantavirus after feeling unwell on a flight to France. Their condition is said to be deteriorating. The US Department of Health and Human Services said that out of 18 Americans being repatriated, one had mild symptoms and one had tested mildly positive.

0: the boat and exposed probably to quite high levels. I don't know the details of these two new patients, but it's a relatively small ship. People have been in close contact for a prolonged period of time. So it doesn't change, I think, our view that this is still a virus that is not easily transmitted between people.
1: The World Health Organization said there should be daily follow-up for 42 days after passengers left the ship, and they should remain at home or in a designated facility. This is the approach being taken in the UK. Other countries have slightly different timetables. The Canadian authorities say self-isolation could be between 21 and 42 days, while the Australian government have opted for at least 3 weeks. Most of the US passengers are due to be screened at a specialist centre in Nebraska, but there's been no announcement about a minimum quarantine period.
2: Hugh Pym. The cruise ship MV Hondius, which was at the centre of the outbreak, began its journey on the 1st of April in Argentina. The first passenger who died from the hantavirus is reported to have boarded the ship from the southernmost city in the country. Local authorities are trying to establish where the virus could have come from. BBC's Mundo correspondent Matthias Zabel reports from Isher, where the cruise began.
3: I have come to Ushuaia, the southernmost tip of Argentina. It's often called the city at the end of the world. It's surrounded by snow-capped Andes mountains and the Atlantic Ocean. From here, the cruise ship MV Hondius started its journey on the 1st of April, and this is where the hantavirus infection is suspected to have come on board. This dock attracts thousands of cruise ship tourists who want to visit Antarctica and isolated islands in the Atlantic Ocean. It's still a mystery how the virus got into the cruise. Local authorities say it's not present in the province. The tourists here say that the hantavirus outbreak in the cruise ship didn't stop them from making the trip, and that so far they are enjoying their holidays.
4: We did reconsider, but then after seeing that it's very difficult to transmit and it was really only a problem for the people on the cruise ship, we decided it was okay to come here and be safe.
5: We had a few friends like reach out and be like, oh, like, isn't that where the hantavirus is? But we also talked to some people in Buenos Aires and they seemed pretty unconcerned.
3: Because the first patients to show symptoms have died, it has made it difficult for the local health authorities to identify how the virus made its way onto the vessel, leaving the door open for different interpretations of what happened. I am at a landfill where I can see a lot of birds flying over heaps of garbage. One report points that tourists might have been exposed to virus-infested rodents here. Others point to areas outside this province, in Argentina, Chile, and Uruguay, which a couple of Dutch tourists visited. And a species of rodent known to carry the Andes strain of the virus is present there, according to the World Health Organization. Some people in Ushuaia are not happy about the suggestion that the outbreak might have started here. Authorities say that this area has never registered a hantavirus case in its history and that no one has been reported sick here after the cruise departed.
6: La más factible es que en el periodo...
7: Juan Facundo Petrina is the Director General of Epidemiology of the province of Tierra del Fuego.
8: The most plausible scenario is that the tourists were exposed to the virus between 2 and 4 weeks before their voyage in northern Patagonian provinces of Argentina, where the disease is endemic.
3: The Argentine Ministry of Health told the BBC that it cannot rule out that the infections occurred in this province of Tierra del Fuego, where Ushuaia is located. They are now planning to send a team of scientists from Buenos Aires to definitively determine if there are traces of the disease in the province or of the rodent that transmitted it.
2: And that was Matthias Zabel reporting there. And the latest on that ship is that it has left Tenerife after the last passengers got off, and it is now on its way to

0: the Netherlands. You're listening to The Newsroom from the BBC World Service. A reminder of the main news this hour. President Trump says the ceasefire with Iran is on life support, as he put it, and he's insisted he is in no hurry to reach a peace deal. In South Africa, a corruption scandal involving President Cyril Ramaphosa shows no sign of going away. Parliament is now setting up an impeachment committee to investigate him. Questions began back in 2020 when a large amount of foreign currency hidden in Mr. Ramaphosa's rural home was allegedly stolen. Impeachment proceedings began 2 years later were blocked when the ANC still had a majority in Parliament. Mr. Ramaphosa denies wrongdoing. I heard more on this story from Richard Kagoi in Nairobi.
1: About $500,000 in cash was reported to have been stolen from Mr. Ramaphosa's rural home in the northern province of Limpopo at his ranch, basically his farm called Palapala. And Mr. Ramaphosa was accused of failing to report this matter to the police and attempting to basically conceal the whole issue. And he was really under pressure, being taken to account for the fact that he never disclosed the source of the cash, and was really not quite accountable over this matter. And so this is basically what really triggered the controversy, and that's why Mr. Ramaphosa really found him in a very difficult situation, possibly with impeachment proceedings that would have followed after that.
0: Those proceedings were blocked, weren't they, in a parliamentary vote? So what's changed since then?
1: So what has changed this time is that we had two opposition parties which went to a court to petition the court to look into this matter, because their argument was it was unfair. And basically what the Constitutional Court, which is basically the top court in South Africa, said that the vote in itself was unconstitutional, it was invalid, and ordered Parliament to restart the impeachment proceedings by the formation of what is called an impeachment committee, because what Parliament had done, they had blocked the adoption of an independent investigation that started now with the setup of the committee. We'll be getting more details possibly in the next coming days or weeks.
0: And what has President Ramaphosa himself been saying about this?
1: Well, President Ramaphosa has said that he is willing to comply. His spokesperson said that he shouldn't be given any preferential treatment whatsoever. Everything should follow the due process of the law. He has denied wrongdoing, and that should be on the record. He has said that he has done nothing wrong, and that's really has been his position. What was different this time, and I think that's really his point of vulnerability, is that at the time when the vote came into Parliament, the African National Congress then was the ruling party and was in a position to control the majority vote in Parliament. Now, in the 2024 elections, it lost its majority, and currently it's in a governing coalition. So if you're looking at the numerical strength in Parliament, that is something that is up for debate, because one of its coalition partner, the Democratic Alliance Party, says that actually, you know, they were willing to participate in the impeachment committee. And there has been actually increasing competition and pressure from the opposition groups, which have been calling for him to step down.
0: Richard Kagoi. Here in the UK, the British Prime Minister Keir Starmer has been fighting threats to his leadership following disastrous results for his governing Labour Party in English local and Welsh and Scottish parliamentary elections. Votes were lost in huge numbers to the populist right-wing Reform Party and to the Green Party on the left. A leadership challenge failed to materialise today, but more than 50 MPs within the Labour Party have urged him either to step down immediately or to set out a timetable for his departure. So today, Mr. Starmer fought back.
2: I know I have my doubters, and I know I need to prove them wrong, and I will. So, like every Prime Minister, I've learned a lot in the first 2 years in the job. In terms of the policy challenges that our country faces, incremental change won't cut it. On growth, defence, Europe, energy, we need a bigger response than we anticipated in 2024.
0: So, is the Prime Minister out of danger? Our UK political correspondent Rob Watson gave me his assessment.
3: Well, he certainly is fighting for his political life. I would say that the reaction so far from Labour MPs, and that's the most important constituency because they're the ones who, you know, who either keep him or get rid of him, are sort of underwhelmed. But I think what he may well have succeeded in doing is at least avoiding a challenge in the next few hours or days. But I think what his speech won't change, that his position is unrecoverable, that he is just too unpopular in the party, too unpopular in the country to come back from this, and that therefore he is a prime minister on borrowed time. And a speech was never going to change that sort of fundamental basic problem that he faces.
0: Because we should say things are pretty dire, aren't they, for the Labour Party regarding the results of the elections that have just been held.
3: Absolutely. Perhaps the best way to think of it is percentages. They won this loveless landslide, the general election in 2024, on just under 35% of the vote. Well, last Thursday in elections across England and in Scotland and Wales, they were averaging about 17%. I mean, that is a massive, massive fall. And even so, yes, Labour is in deep, deep trouble, not just the Prime Minister, but the party as a whole.
0: So what are their options going forward? Is the key one to change the person at the top?
3: Well, there are some in the party who think that. They think, well, we don't probably need to change that much about policy, but it's about our leader. That Keir Starmer is one of those politicians where people just stop listening to him. They don't like him, they don't relate to him, and so you need to change a leader. Now, the second school of thought is that it's not just enough about the leader, that you need a change in policy. And I would say that there are a majority of those in the Labour Party would probably like it to be more left-wing, to have more government spending, to have more government borrowing, to have higher taxes on the wealthy. But I just inject this briefly, and I think some in Labour are fully aware of this, that, you know, even if they got a leader who was more popular, you know, whoever it is would have a very difficult inheritance and would probably struggle. And that's because, you know, Britain is forecast to have very low growth for pretty much the rest of this decade, and that is hugely important. Secondly, it already has high levels of government tax spending and borrowing, so there's not that much manoeuvre in economic policy. And then thirdly, it's just this, what you might call the sort of societal grievances. Britain is an unhappy country with people disagreeing over things like multiculturalism, diversity, immigration, how we all get on. So change the leader, maybe change policy, but my goodness, whoever would be in the hot seat has got a mountain to climb, Valerie.
0: Rob Watson. Scientists are warning that increased ship traffic off South Africa caused by the conflicts in the Middle East is posing a danger to whales. Experts from the University of Pretoria say there's a heightened risk of collision because the waters off the country's southwestern coast support significant whale populations. Here's our Africa correspondent, Myeni Jones.
4: South African researchers say this issue has been ongoing since 2023, when more ships started rerouting around South Africa after Houthi rebels hijacked a British vessel near Yemen. But further attacks and the ongoing war between the US, Israel and Iran has led to more ships travelling through the Cape of Good Hope, exacerbating the problem. The lead researcher of the University of Pretoria's whaling unit told the BBC their aim isn't to point the finger at anyone, but rather to draw attention to the issue in order to reduce the risk of future collisions. Professor Els van Meulen says it's hard to quantify how many whales have been struck as more data is needed. Most collisions between whales and ships tend to happen deep offshore, leading to the animals sinking to the bottom of the ocean rather than washing up on the coast. This makes it difficult to estimate how big the problem is. Until they have more data, solutions are hard to recommend. But Professor van Meulen says they could include tweaking shipping routes as well as reducing the speed at which vessels travel at certain times of the year.
0: Myeni Jones. And the main news again this hour, President Trump says the ceasefire with Iran is on life support and has insisted he is in no hurry to reach a peace deal. You've been listening to The Newsroom from the BBC World Service. That's it from us for now.
5: We're glad to have you with us. In half an hour, we hear thoughts from our own correspondent.
6: We're in Japan, where the pendulum is swinging away from its pacifist past, and there are strong feelings for and against.
5: After that, Discovery meets atmospheric chemist Lucy Carpenter.
7: We all know the ocean's full of salt, and there's a whole bunch of marine biology that's quite active. So they can act to produce aerosol particles that can influence clouds and influence the oxidizing capacity of our atmosphere as well.
5: At 21 TMT, The Interview is joined by Russia's ambassador to the International Atomic Energy Agency, Mikhail Ulyanov.
8: To my mind, the Americans made the wrong choice. They put major pressure on the campaign of intimidation of Iranians. It does not work with the Iranian side.
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9: Hello, I'm Adi Adedoyin, and this is Sport Today on the BBC World Service. Barcelona is celebrating after winning the La Liga title for the second season in a row, and they've done it with three games to spare. We'll discuss why they've been so dominant. Here in England, West Ham has said to contact the referees' body over the disallowed goal against Arsenal, which could have major ramifications in the title race and the relegation battle, and yet the Lakers will need to make history to avoid being eliminated in the NBA playoffs.
10: BBC News with Tina Ritchie. President Trump says the ceasefire with Iran is on life support as the sides fail to agree terms to start talks on ending the war. He told reporters he was still aiming for complete victory. Iran, he said, was thinking he'd get bored or come under pressure, but he said there was no pressure. Pressure is mounting on South Africa's President Cyril Ramaphosa after a court revived impeachment proceedings against him over a corruption scandal. The affair, dubbed Farmgate, saw thieves stealing bundles of cash that had been stuffed into a sofa on Mr. Ramaphosa's ranch 6 years ago. A federal communications commissioner says the Trump administration is engaged in a targeted campaign of censorship on Disney and its ABC television network. The lone Democratic commissioner in the FCC claimed the committee had been weaponized. The hantavirus-hit cruise ship has departed the Spanish island of Tenerife for the Netherlands after the final six passengers disembarked the MV Honduras. European Union foreign ministers have agreed to impose new sanctions on Israeli settlers who've committed violence against Palestinians in the occupied West Bank. Israel denounced the move as arbitrary and political. The former president of Bolivia, Evo Morales, has been held in contempt of court after he failed to appear at his trial to face charges of trafficking a minor. He allegedly had a relationship with a teenager while in office. He denies any wrongdoing. The opposition in Sierra Leone has raised concerns over the country's alleged links to international drug trafficking networks after Spanish police seized 30 tons of cocaine from a ship said to have departed from Freetown. Police in Thailand say they've arrested nine people for allegedly trying to sell 250 kilograms worth of smuggled African ivory. They say it's one of the biggest seizures in a decade. BBC News.
11: Down the back straight!
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9: And welcome to today's programme. Wherever you're listening around the world, I'm Adi Adedoyin. Coming up, was this the biggest decision in the history of the video assistant referee in the Premier League?
16: After review, West Ham at number 19 commits a foul on the goalkeeper. Final decision is direct free kick.
17: And with that announcement, West Ham's fate may be sealed and Arsenal's title may be clinched.
9: More on that later. Whilst in the NBA, the Oklahoma City Thunder will attempt to complete a 4-0 series clean sweep against the LA Lakers in the playoffs later. But first, Barcelona are celebrating their third La Liga title in 4 years after beating Real Madrid 2-0 at the Nou Camp on Sunday. With three games left to play, Barcelona have an unassailable 14-point lead. Our football reporter, Manny Jasmi, is with me. Manny, have they been as dominant as that sounds?
12: Well, with the regular absences through injury of Rafinha and Robert Lewandowski, both crucial last season, and a couple of injuries for Lamine Yamal, and the inconsistent form of Ferran Torres, who scored their second goal on Sunday, they shouldn't have been this dominant. But Real Madrid's internal rot, caused by the sacking of a coach halfway through the season, players arguing or fighting with each other, has caused their challenge to be a dysfunctional one. I've been speaking to Ernest Mathia, who's a journalist at Radio Catalunya in Barcelona. He was in the stadium on Sunday and afterwards, strictly for professional reasons, went out on the town.
18: The night has been very long. We saw the president and some members of the club in a discotheque until late at night. We saw a couple of players showing up in the middle of the city among the fans in the celebrations. Marc Casado and Alejandro Valde, two players who showed up there with a Barcelona jersey downtown. And there were a couple of more players who took the public bicycle of Barcelona and also went to the discotheque to celebrate it with the rest of the teammates. Gavi, I think, took the bicycle. Pedri, for sure. Everything is so casual and so easy because these players are very young and the character and the chemistry between them is, I think, the secret.
12: Well, it's interesting that you've mentioned all of those players because all of them are from Barcelona's academy called La Masia. How much of this title belongs to La Masia as much as it does to the first team?
18: Yeah, in a moment where Barcelona has been going through financial problems, important financial problems, there was no choice. Barcelona was left with no other option than trust the academy because it was cheaper. And funnily enough, this generation is as good as the Xavi, Iniesta and Messi one. They have their Messi, Lamine Yamal, but also they have players that are as good as Xavi and Iniesta, if not better. We will see what happens with Pedri in the future, but he's a mixture of both. Also for the Spanish national team, this generation unique and they can last for a decade or even more.
12: What about Lamine Yamal? It's been quite a difficult season for him in one way because he's had two big injuries and he had his first controversy earlier when he talked a bit too much before the first Clásico, which Barcelona lost. Yet he's still scored 16 goals and made another 11 in La Liga. Is it fair to say that he's been the driving force behind this victory?
18: Yes, he's been the main driving force. I think Pedri and Lamine Yamal both, not just Lamine Yamal. We have to take into account, and sometimes he makes us forget that he's only 18 years old. Lamine Yamal is so good that we analyze him like a top star, and he's 18, 19 years old. So it's something exceptional. And I think that he's been a driving force, but I would put at the same level Pedri, because Barcelona, for the style they play, for the DNI, they need a controlling midfield. And when Pedri is not there, it's another team, absolutely another team.
12: So those are the driving forces on the pitch. What about off it, the coach Hansi Flick? What has been his impact?
18: I think his consistency has given these young lads something to believe in, very solid, which is discipline, which is also many resources because, Hansi Flick has a lot of experience at top clubs like Bayern Munich, the German national team. Hansi Flick is the perfect match for these young players.
12: What about Real Madrid then? The players are arguing with each other. There's little tactical identity. And they need a new coach. Barcelona's fans, after just half an hour, were greeting each pass with Olé, which is normally the kind of thing that happens in the last 5 minutes. They seem to be clubs going in different directions. What do Real Madrid need to do to get back on track?
18: Well, this is a systemic problem. It's not a problem of this season. The last 21 titles, Barcelona won 13 and Real Madrid only 6. In a moment and era in which Real Madrid has been signing players like Kylian Mbappé, Bellingham, Vinicius, and others. I mean, fantastic teams. And I believe that if you look at the roster, at the squad, Real Madrid's better because this talent is at the appropriate age from 26 to 30 years old. So they should be at the peak of their performance. And they are incredible players, Mbappé is. But what happened with Mbappé in the PSG? Well, it's a question of egos. It's a question of knowing that this is a sports team. And I think that Real Madrid lacked this. Why? Because the main, and I think Arbeloa said 1 month ago, the main reason why Real Madrid exists is because they play for results. They play for winning games, not for a philosophy, not for a wider storytelling. This is the only DNA which made them the best team in Europe as far as Champions League is concerned. But now there is a team who has a blueprint. I think this is what Barcelona is having because Barcelona wins titles playing good football. Real Madrid wins titles playing what their stars want to play. And if their stars are not synchronized, and I think that Mbappé is alone, almost alone inside the locker room. So it's a question of egos, but also of philosophy.
12: That's journalist Ernest Mathia speaking to me from Barcelona.
9: Thank you, Manny. We'll be back with you in a moment. Let's turn our attention to the English Premier League and four chaotic minutes in the match between West Ham and Arsenal that might well define the season. Was this the biggest call ever made by the video assistant referee in England's top flight?
19: In it comes, left-footed. Raya comes, stretches. Hermanson's up, bounces down. Oh, the shot from Wilson blocked on the line. And the referee says it's a goal. The Wilson shot was over the line. It's a West Ham equaliser. Arsenal protest. And it's a big goal for West Ham. And Callum Wilson, it's 1-1.
20: David Raya is pleading desperately, saying his arm got pulled down in there.
19: It is being checked for a possible foul by Pablo, who had his arm across Raya. And it's a question of whether that arm from Pablo was impeding and fouling Raya.
20: It is a foul. You're feeling in any other moment. It's the size of the moment. It's the size of what this goal means for the Premier League title, what this goal means for the Premier League survival. You're feeling VAR. I've just got to make the biggest call of the season.
19: West Ham think they've equalised, but referee Kavanagh is being sent to the screen now, and that would suggest that this West Ham goal is going to be ruled out.
16: After review, West Ham at number 19 commits a foul on the goalkeeper. Final decision is direct free kick.
19: The Wilson goal that they thought was the crucial equaliser, the lifeline, it's been ruled out and overturned.
9: Well, West Ham are set to contact a referee's body, the PGMOL, that's the Professional Game Match Officials, to raise concerns and request further explanation of the decision. BBC Sport understands that they will also request the audio between referee Chris Kavanagh and the video assistant referee Darren England. The BBC's John Murray, who you heard in commentary there, was joined by former referee Mark Halsey here on the BBC earlier to discuss the incident.
21: For me, Raya has been impeded, not only by Pablo, but Toledo as well. And so there's two fouls in there, but also with holding and grappling offences. But the problem we have is we've not dealt with it over the season. And if we were dealing with this as per law, we wouldn't have this problem. Because if the same happens to an attacker in that situation, the referees don't give penalties. And if we were started giving penalties for that situation, then we wouldn't have this.
22: Well, that's what the manager for West Ham, Nuno Espirito Santo, said. He says that that we're confused about what is a foul and what isn't a foul. John, do you think he's got a point?
23: I can see that most certainly. And I think specifically looking at yesterday's incident, that it was a foul on the Arsenal goalkeeper, Raya, by Pablo of West Ham, that, in my opinion, appeared clear enough. That was the clear and obvious, with his arm across the goalkeeper's chest, under his chin, holding one of his arms. I think, and you know, Mark will call on this, but I think what was particularly tough for Darren England, who was the video assistant referee, who'll actually be refereeing the FA Cup final on Saturday, for Darren England to decide if any of the other many challenges going on in the penalty area as the corner was being taken, some by Arsenal players, did impact on that, and also, crucially, which foul came first after the ball was in play. And that's what they were looking for. I mean, it's such a huge decision. And I do get what Mark's saying about the inconsistencies during the season, but that was one that they had to get right.
22: Mark, the pressure that was on Darren England and on Chris Kavanagh, as a referee, how do you deal with that? Because everyone is looking at you, and it, like we've heard, it perhaps is maybe the biggest VAR call the Premier League's ever seen.
21: I think referees have got to engage with players. You've got to be talking with them. You've got to be shouting at them in those situations. And if they're not listening to you, then the referee has got to take it upon himself and be strong and brave and give penalties or give the free kicks. Listen, it's no point waiting. The ball comes over, you stop the play, you pull the two players out, you speak with them. They're not taking no notice of you. So as soon as that ball comes in play, as soon as the corner kick is taken, blow your whistle. Give a penalty. Give a free kick. It will soon stop this. There's got to be leadership from the PGMOL, the Chief Howard Webb. We're not seeing nothing. We're seeing far worse blatant holding offences not being punished. And if they were punished, John will see, he watches many, many Premier League games. He will see many, many incidents where I bet he sat there and thought, well, how have they not given a penalty for that? If they started punishing these holding offences and in favour of the attackers, we wouldn't be having this conversation.
22: Yeah, I mean, that's the interesting situation that we find ourselves in, because Arsenal, they've profited from the way in which corners have been called over the season, John, and Mikel Arteta, he called the referees brave. I mean, it was a big, big call for them, and potentially it could see them win the Premier League title.
23: Yeah, because they are now in a position, Arsenal, where if they win their two matches left, and I feel that the likelihood is that yesterday was the most difficult hurdle that they had left of the three matches, at home to relegated Burnley now, next Monday night, then away against Crystal Palace. You know, it is within sight for them, but there's no getting away from the fact, and I get it, you know, there were inconsistencies, and I know that various pieces of footage have been brought up from during the course of the season. You know, this didn't happen, that did happen. But in the end, as I say, you know, that was such a big decision because of the timing in the match, 5 minutes into added time, and because of the ramifications for both clubs.
1: BBC commentator John Murray and former referee Mark Halsey speaking to Isaac Fannin on Newsday here on the BBC World Service earlier. As he mentioned, that defeat to West Ham could have major ramifications on the fight to stay in the top flight. Tottenham tonight could move 4 points clear of the relegation zone with a win against Leeds United. Spurs are one place and 1 point above West Ham, who are third from bottom of the table. Here's the Tottenham manager, Roberto De Zerbi.
2: We must remain humble. Nothing changed. But, okay, we didn't play so well in Wolves. By the first 30 minutes, we played okay against Brighton at home. We have to stay focused on this type of performance and this type of spirit.
1: Our football reporter Manny Jasmi is still with me. So West Ham's defeat means that Leeds cannot go down, Manny. How might that affect the match?
12: Well, their survival could mean that they play with less intensity because they've achieved their objective, or they could play with glorious freedom because there's no more pressure on them. But this is really all about Spurs, who haven't won at home in the league for 6 months. This is a golden opportunity for them to go 4 points clear with only 6 points left to play for. Their players have frozen on similar occasions this season, but they'll be aiming to repeat the kind of performance they had when they beat Aston Villa last Sunday.
1: OK, thank you. That's our football reporter, Manny Jasmi.
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1: On to basketball now, and the LA Lakers will need to make history to avoid being eliminated in the NBA playoffs. They're 3-0 down in their Western Conference playoff series against the Oklahoma City Thunder. In all of NBA postseason history, no team has ever come back to progress to the next round after trailing 3-0 in the playoff series. Let's bring in basketball reporter Siobhan Herndon. Now, the Thunder were NBA champions last year and look to be the team to beat once more. It's not going to be easy for the Lakers to avoid elimination, particularly with tonight's game being in Oklahoma.
3: Not at all. You know, the Lakers it's unfortunate right now with Luka Doncic being out for the remainder of these playoffs. You know, they just haven't been able to find their groove since Luka went down and Austin Reeves went down. They were able to get Austin Reeves back, but Oklahoma City is just so talented on both ends of the court. This is going to be hard for the Lakers to win tonight, especially in OKC, and I just don't see them pulling this one out.
1: In terms of the series, have the Lakers played badly, or is it a case of the Thunder playing really well?
3: The Thunder have played really well. You know, even with Luka probably in this lineup, this was going to be competitive. And since Luka is out of the lineup, you know, the Lakers just haven't been able to stand a chance. Oklahoma City Thunder, they are playing really well right now, and it's hard for anybody to beat them right now.
1: I've heard some people say that potentially they could be the team to beat as far as the title is concerned this season. Do you go with that?
3: Yes, I agree with that. Ever since the Boston Celtics went down, I think maybe the Knicks will come out of the East and they'll kind of challenge them. But I really think it's either the Thunder or the Spurs. That is your championship series when it does happen.
1: Okay, but that's looking a little further ahead. Let's talk about tonight.
3: Sorry.
1: No team has ever overturned such a deficit. But
3: yes,
1: in 2023, Boston Celtics lost in seven games after trailing 3-0 down to Miami Heat. If you were trying to find some kind of positives, a miracle for the Lakers, humor me here. How can they keep this series alive?
3: Humoring you here, Luka Doncic would have to come back tonight.
1: Okay, it's not coming.
3: It would have to be a game time decision, and the doors of heaven will open up. Luka comes back tonight. They will come back, and they will win this series. But if that doesn't happen, it's not happening.
1: Luka's not coming, so according to you, they're not
3: going
1: to
3: win.
1: All. Okay. Well, the winner of this series will face whoever wins the series between the Minnesota Timberwolves and San Antonio Spurs. That one is tied at 2-2. Now, Victor Wembanyama was ejected for the first time in his NBA career for elbowing an opponent as his team, San Antonio Spurs, were beaten 114-109. The incident was initially called an offensive foul, but after a video review of the play, the officials upgraded it to a flagrant 2, which is an automatic ejection. His coach, Mitch Johnson, said that while he didn't condone Wembanyama's actions, he was glad he took matters into his own hands because he believes the Frenchman needs more protection. Let's hear what he had to say.
0: I just think that the amount of physicality that people play with him, at some level you have to protect yourself. Every single play on every single part of the floor, people are trying to impose their physicality on him. I get it. We get it. That's part of the game. But at some stage, he should be protected. And if not, he's going to have to protect himself. And unfortunately, stuff like that happens.
1: Siobhan, what do you make of all that?
3: I agree with Coach. You know, Victor Wembanyama, this whole entire season, he's been defended very physically. You know, a lot of teams are throwing 2 and 3 defenders at him. He's taken everybody's, you know, tough hits and tough punches all throughout this season. And so I do think the refs have not treated him as they would a normal player. Players have been getting away with fouls when it comes to Victor, and he does have to stand his ground. He does have to make a stand and say, hey, you can't push me around like this. I know I'm, you know, this tall Frenchman who's, you know, played, you know, these years in the NBA, and you guys, they just haven't been able to referee against him as well as they have other players. And it reminds me of the Shaquille O'Neal days when Shaq was taking a lot of beatings. Victor is definitely taking his share of beatings, and it needs to stop.
1: And that series tied at 2-2. Siobhan, thanks for joining us on the World Service.
3: Thank you for having me. Cheers.
1: Well, let's end today's show with women's rugby. The brand new episode of our More Than the Score podcast discusses whether the world's best women's rugby union players should use smaller balls. England fly half Zoe Harrison says the introduction of smaller balls for this autumn's WXV Global Series is the worst decision someone has ever made. Harrison and her England teammate Danielle Nolly Waterman joined Delith Lloyd and the BBC's Rugby Union reporter Sarah Orchard to discuss the issue. Sarah starts off by explaining the issues around introducing a size 4.5 ball compared to the standard size 5.
4: Traditionally, at top level, men's and women's rugby, so international standard, going down to where you're driving down the road and you see men and women playing in their local rugby clubs, if you are considered a senior player, you play with a size 5 rugby ball. Now, for quite a while now, there's been a lot of discussion about if women should play with a smaller ball and what size that should be. World Rugby has been doing trials with this 4.5 size ball. Now, a a lot of junior sides, they will play with a size four. So this 4.5 is a unique ball that has been developed for the women's game. There's a lot that goes with that. It's around 3% smaller than a regular size five ball, but it is exactly the same weight as a size five ball. It's also meant to travel in a similar way. And I know that World Rugby have worked with a lot of ball manufacturers on this to make sure that it's got advanced aerodynamic and technological features that essentially mirror what the size five ball does. So that's the ball in a nutshell, but it goes way beyond what the actual ball actually is, Delith.
5: So why now, Nolly? You've both alluded to the fact that this has been ongoing for some time in development and it was expected at some point. But why is the change needed at all?
6: I think fundamentally, we've not really been in a position where we've had the access to the technology to get the statistics around the game. So over the last few years, in particular, with the coverage that we've had and last year with the record-breaking Rugby World Cup hosted in England, we've saw stats on the catch and pass. So whether that's speed of pass, length of pass, number of passes, types of pass, whether it be a spin pass, an offload, and also kicking. And so we've got all of that information now. And I think we're in a fantastic position to be able to compare what the differences are at the top level of the game when that piece of equipment, which is fundamental to performing, is changed. And I think, yes, player perspective is so important. You know, all of that feedback will be taken on board, but you also have to look at the performance and the subjective and the objective. And I think that now we're in a position that we can access both.
5: And fair to say then, Nolly, that you're very pro this happening.
6: Yeah, I think it's fantastic. You know, I think, you know, women do have smaller hands. I have particularly small hands. I was fortunate that I had a successful career for 15 years, but I had to adapt. But there were certain types of pass I couldn't do. I couldn't do one-handed offloads because I couldn't physically hold the ball with enough power to be able to release it accurately, you know, at the top level that I would want to. I also played scrum half in sevens. So in seven-a-side rugby, the scrum half often throws into the line-out. So I spent a lot of time practicing throwing into the line-out, and I could not hit accurately the back ball. We see a number of players in the 15-a-side game that really struggle at line out. Now we've got wonderful hookers, and you know, in particular England, you know, we've got superb players with big hands and great skill sets that can do it consistently. We want the game to accelerate and improve, and I think this is a fundamental area that will change women's rugby. And it's not just the elite game. This is about entry level into grassroots. This is about senior women. If you give them a smaller ball and it gives them opportunity to be more skillful, to learn the technique of a passing more successfully, of course I'm going to be, you know, all for that.
5: There has, of course, been negative reaction, Sarah. We'll hear from England's Zoe Harrison in a moment. But I suppose any counter argument to negative reaction that there has been, you only need to look at the women's NBA, and that has obviously been going almost 30 years, hugely successful. As we know, new season has just started in the US. They play with a smaller ball, don't they?
4: If you ever watch top-level basketball from the States on the TV, it's very subtle. You probably don't even realise that there's a difference. But the men in the NBA, they play with a size 7 ball. The women in the WNBA, they play with a size 6 ball. It's very subtle, but it ultimately reflects that women's hands, on average, are around 10 to 15% smaller than men's hands. The hoops and everything, they're all exactly the same. None of that is different. It is just the size of the ball that is the difference. For it to be changed in this way, and as a lot of them say, they haven't really been consulted on it, I can see why they have huge issue with it. But it's not just basketball. There's, when it comes to equipment across sport, you can look at cricket, athletics, golf. These all have equipment specifically designed for women. And if you speak to anyone at World Rugby, that is what they are going through this process for. They want rugby to be designed for women, not just accept that women are small men. They want to provide something for them, and that is why they are going through the process. And it is worth saying at this point, this is a trial. It's a trial that's been going on for a while. It's a trial that's been done at under-18s, under-20s level on the international stage. Domestic competitions in Spain and Colombia have tried it out as well. They started it on the Sevens Tour this year, and it will be September and October that we see it in the international 15s game for the first time. But it is a trial. It's not guaranteed to come in. They might come to the end of this and just go, OK, no, bad idea. Let's stick with the size 5.
1: 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Tottenham host Leeds. A win for Spurs will move them 4 points clear of the relegation zone with 2 games to play. You can follow it on the BBC website, bbc.com/sport.
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24: 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She founded an atmospheric observatory in Cape Verde and uncovered a startling fact, that the oceans themselves contribute to ozone loss.
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25: On from our own correspondent after the news, the mood shift in Moscow.
26: When will the special military operation be over, people ask? A sign of the growing fatigue with Russia's war on Ukraine. When will food prices, gas and electricity bills finally stop rising?
25: The tensions in Tokyo over weapons exports.
27: For many, especially those with living memory of the Hiroshima and Nagasaki atomic bombings, any shift away from pacifism ignites a big fear that Japan could once again go to war.
25: And the force of will and community spirit in northeastern India.
28: When the call of the master of ceremonies comes, they give it their all. Pull, pull, pull. The ropes stretch tauter and tauter, but the stone isn't shifting.
25: That's from our own correspondent with me, Pascal Harter, coming up after this bulletin of BBC World News.
29: BBC News, I'm John Shea. President Trump says the ceasefire with Iran is on life support as the sides fail to agree terms to start talks on ending the war. He told reporters he was still aiming for complete victory. Oil prices have again risen. Paul Adams has more details.
30: The reason he chose that particular metaphor about life support was he was surrounded by a bunch of people from the medical world. In his typical way, he improvised a suitable metaphor to describe the state of affairs. Now, I suppose in a way it's been on life support ever since it came into effect. The whole point about the ceasefire was to buy time for some kind of diplomatic breakthrough. And we have seen constant toing and froing of messages, intermediaries trying to bridge the gaps. But fundamentally, none of the differences have yet been bridged.
29: The Trump administration is engaged in a targeted campaign of censorship against Disney and its ABC television network, according to the only Democratic commissioner of the Federal Communications Commission regulator. Ana Gomez wrote the comments in a letter she sent to Disney's CEO, Josh D'Amaro. Samira Hussein reports from New York.
31: The lone Democrat on the Federal Communications Commission says the regulatory body is being weaponized to force the free and independent media into submission. The letter comes as the FCC has opened several investigations into the Disney-owned ABC television network. Last month, the FCC ordered a review of Disney's television broadcast licenses earlier than usual, and just days after President Donald Trump called for the late-night television host Jimmy Kimmel to be fired.
29: South Africa's President Cyril Ramaphosa has insisted he won't resign after a court revived impeachment proceedings against him. In an address to the nation, he said he would legally challenge a report that found preliminary evidence that he'd committed misconduct over the incident known as Farmgate. The affair saw thieves stealing bundles of cash that had been stuffed into a sofa on Mr. Ramaphosa's ranch in 2020. The president repeatedly maintained his innocence.
2: Since a criminal complaint was laid against me in June 2022, I have consistently maintained that I have not stolen public money, committed any crime, nor violated my oath of office. From the beginning, I said that I would cooperate with all institutions that are mandated to deal with these types of matters.
29: The cruise ship at the centre of a hantavirus outbreak has left the Spanish island of Tenerife in the Canaries after the last passengers were taken off board. A French and a US national who've been returned to their home countries are the most recent people to have tested positive for the virus. Seven cases have been confirmed in total. World News from the BBC. European Union foreign ministers have agreed to impose new sanctions on Israeli settlers who've committed violence against Palestinians in the occupied West Bank. They also agreed to sanction leading figures from the militant group Hamas. The EU's foreign policy chief, Kaya Kallas, said extremism and violence carried consequences. Israel has denounced the move as arbitrary and political. The former president of Bolivia, Evo Morales, has been held in contempt of court after he failed to appear at his trial, where he faces charges of trafficking a minor. Mr. Morales is accused of having a relationship with a teenager while in office. Abiona Boya reports.
9: The court in the southern city of Tarija suspended the opening of Evo Morales's trial after he failed to turn up. It's not the first time that the former president has been held in contempt, having failed to appear at his pre-trial hearing last year. Prosecutors claim Mr. Morales maintained a relationship with a 15-year-old girl while in office, allegedly fathering a daughter with her 10 years ago. Mr. Morales denies any wrongdoing, insisting he's a victim of legal warfare. He's been evading arrest for 18 months, hiding in his central Bolivian stronghold of Chapare.
29: The Mexican president has announced that her country will be sending another ship carrying humanitarian aid to Cuba. Claudia Sheinbaum said the vessel was departing on Monday and that her country would always stand in solidarity with Cuba. The communist-run island is in the throes of an economic crisis exacerbated by a US oil blockade imposed by President Trump earlier this year. Fuel shortages have severely affected daily life and government services. Police in Thailand say they've arrested nine people accused of trying to sell 250 kilograms of smuggled African ivory. Officials say it's one of the biggest seizures in a decade. Detectives discovered items including cut tusks and prayer beads being sold on Facebook. BBC News.
25: Hello, you're listening to From Our Own Correspondent here on the BBC World Service. I'm Pascal Harter. Welcome to the programme. Coming up in this edition, recorded on Friday, the 8th of May, why a new generation has turned out to protest in the streets of Japan over military choices and arms exports. Is their country ditching its pacifist ideals? And working together in Nagaland, we take you to a ceremony in northeast India where different communities come together every year to pull huge stones as a ritual to celebrate their unity. But first, we're in Moscow, where security measures have been stepped up after a spate of assassinations of top Russian military figures. Reports say that even President Vladimir Putin himself has been spending more time out of the public eye. It's not quite at the level of his COVID isolation, but does it signal a wider change of mood in Russia? Moscow has ramped up its offensive in Ukraine, but it's still meeting a fierce fight back there. And Russians at home are feeling the real sense of threat too, as Ukrainian drones have been unleashed on Russian cities, including the capital. Meanwhile, the economic impact of 4 years of war is also filtering through to the Russian people. In Moscow, Steve Rosenberg has observed a marked shift in public feeling.
13: On several occasions recently, I've seen things which have made me think something rather unusual is happening right now inside Russia. For example, on my way to work at 6 o'clock in the morning, a couple of times now I've spotted heavily armed police removing manhole covers
26: in the centre of Moscow, and, with the help of sniffer dogs, inspecting what's below. On bridges near the Kremlin, I've seen masked soldiers armed with anti-drone guns that are set up on the back of trucks in case the heart of Russian power comes under aerial attack. But perhaps the most surprising thing I've seen is a joke. It appeared in Komsomolskaya Pravda, a popular tabloid that is fiercely loyal to the authorities, a very pro-Putin paper. And the joke went like this. We proudly present a new modern Russian alphabet for our new reality. Printed below that was what looked like a regular Russian alphabet. It certainly began like one. A, B, V, G, D, Y. But when I took a closer look, I realised there was a hidden message in the jumble of characters. The remaining letters of this odd alphabet spelt out the following sentence. Crazy. When will this all be over? When will this all be over is just one of many similar questions I hear being asked more and more in Russia. When will the special military operation be over, people ask, a sign of the growing fatigue with Russia's war on Ukraine. When will food prices, gas and electricity bills finally stop rising? When will restrictions to our internet come to an end? Just across from the Kremlin, I can see something unusual happening outside the presidential administration building. Several dozen people are queuing up to submit a petition. They're calling on Vladimir Putin to end internet censorship in Russia. They oppose the shutdowns to mobile internet, which are now commonplace in many parts of the country. They criticise the government's decision to restrict access to popular messaging apps like WhatsApp and Telegram. On paper, at least, what they're doing here, petitioning the president, is completely legal. Russia's constitution enshrines the principle of free speech. But in an increasingly authoritarian Russia, publicly opposing government policy is not without risk. I can see that security officers with smartphones are videoing the petitioners. Among the people who've signed the petition and come to hand it in is Boris Nadezhdin. The opposition politician is a former Russian MP and local councillor. Boris tried to run against Vladimir Putin in the 2024 presidential election, but was barred from participating. He senses that something important has changed in Russia. People begin to understand, Boris tells me, that there is a direct connection between their everyday problems, like healthcare, food prices, problems with internet, and the politics of Vladimir Putin. And this is a new situation in Russia. But what is the consequence of that, I ask? Is there any consequence? After all, President Putin holds all the power in this country. There are no major protests. Boris responds to my question with a history lesson. A lot of people say to me, what can we do? We can do nothing, Boris says. But I've seen the same situation before. In the 1980s, many people said to me, the Soviet Communist Party will last forever. It didn't, of course. The Soviet Communist Party and the Soviet Union itself turned out to have a limited shelf life. Both collapsed and were consigned to history more than three decades ago. A cautionary tale, perhaps, for any Russian president and any political system here. Over his more than a quarter of a century in office, Vladimir Putin has amassed more personal power than any Russian leader since dictator Joseph Stalin. But today, there seems to be growing pressure on the president and on the system that has been constructed around him. President Putin's so-called special military operation has not gone at all to plan. Russia's war on Ukraine is now in its fifth year. There is no end in sight, and Russia has suffered massive losses on the battlefield. On the economy, even Russian state media concede that the country has built up serious problems. What's more, several public opinion agencies, including a state-run pollster, have reported a fall in the president's approval ratings. From business figures to bloggers, public criticism of the authorities, and in some cases of the president himself, has become more vocal. There is talk, too, of Kremlin clans competing for influence. Among the many unusual things I've witnessed recently are occasional newspaper articles accusing Russia's security agencies of operating a machine of repression, of overzealously pushing excessive restrictions and prohibitions. I've even seen the word persecution used. In what is a heavily controlled media environment, it's hard to imagine such stinging criticism making it into print without the backing of some powerful groups. A few months back, Vladimir Putin was being shown on Russian TV in military fatigues, visiting command posts, and apparently oozing confidence as he spoke with generals about the war on Ukraine. Today, we hardly see this commander-in-chief-style Putin. It certainly feels like the Kremlin leader is making fewer trips and fewer public appearances. None of this means that Russia's political system is about to collapse, and Vladimir Putin disappear from the political stage. Despite all the rumours in the Western press of potential plots and coups in Russia, the Kremlin has very thick walls. It's hard to know for sure what's going on behind them. Still, from what we can see, it seems that as it careers down the highway, the Putin-mobile isn't running as smoothly as it once was. The engine is spluttering. Some of the parts may need replacing. The vehicle may require servicing or repair. A key principle of Putinism is always project strength. Under no circumstance show any weakness. That is why, under Vladimir Putin, the Soviet Union's victory in World War II

0: No missiles, no hardware rolling across Red Square. For security reasons, the authorities say. Out of fear that the parade could be targeted by Ukrainian drones. And just in case, additional air defence units have been put in place around Moscow. There are those anti-drone gunners by the Kremlin and plans for a local mobile internet blackout ahead of the parade to disorient and neutralise any potential incoming drones. Moscow has also issued a warning to Kyiv, attack our parade and we'll retaliate with a massive strike on the centre of your capital. All of this is designed to reduce the danger to the spectacle of the Red Square parade. But at the same time, it creates a separate danger for Vladimir Putin. Scaling back on Victory Day risks being perceived at home and abroad as weakness. And that's not a good look for the system. In a street off Red Square, I chat to passers-by about the Kremlin's decision not to include tanks and missiles this year. In the current circumstances, says Yulia, I realise it would be foolish to showcase hardware in case something happens during the parade. But on the other hand, this means that we're afraid of something, and that's not great either. There is a safety issue, concedes Sergei, but parading our military hardware shows our strength on the world stage. Perhaps we should be displaying something. In Russia, unusual has become the new normal, and so have uncertainty and unpredictability. I used to hear many Russians remark that hope is the last thing to die. I haven't heard people say that for a long time. Expressions of optimism now are rare, although you can still find that in some of the jokes in the newspapers, sort of. For instance, in this one, it's a conversation in the kitchen. And what are you doing? She asks. I'm looking for happiness, he replies. What, in the fridge? At night? Well, he says, it must be somewhere.
1: That was Steve Rosenberg. You're listening to From Our Own Correspondent here on the BBC World Service. I'm Pascal Harter. You might have heard people saying that we are currently living through a remaking of the post-war order set up as countries rebuilt after World War II. The nations on the losing side remade themselves on entirely different lines from the aggressive militarist models which had taken them into the war. Germany and Japan put strict limits on their military power and their arms industries. But since Russia's full-scale invasion of Ukraine and President Trump's demand that European countries take greater responsibility for their own defences, Germany has been rolling back some of those limits. And Japan has also taken a major step away from its post-war stance. Tokyo has lifted long-standing restrictions on arms exports and expanding its military role abroad. The Japanese Prime Minister, Sanae Takaichi, is also pushing to revise the country's pacifist constitution. The government says it's all needed to confront new strategic realities in Asia. But many Japanese citizens are alarmed by this change of tone, and public protests are spreading. Here's Kurumi Mori.
2: We were driving around the streets of Tokyo in steady, soaking rain as we made our way to the protest when we spotted the group gathered at a street corner. Their signs were weathering the downpour, flags hanging heavy with water. On them, just a few words in big, bold Japanese kanji characters that said, "No war." It's a scene that's becoming increasingly common here. Japan's currently seeing its largest anti-war protests in decades. Usually, public protests in Japan tend to be somewhat restrained. There's a strong cultural preference of social harmony and not causing disruption. So when people do take to the streets in numbers, it usually signals something deeper and much more widespread. I've seen it before. Outside parliament, during demonstrations against the restart of nuclear power plants about a decade ago following the Fukushima nuclear crisis. But this time, the issue is Japan's national identity as a peaceful country. After the Second World War, Japan adopted Article 9 of its constitution, the so-called pacifist clause. Now, Prime Minister Sanae Takaichi, who took office in October, says that framework no longer reflects reality. Take one look at a map, and you'll see that Japan sits in a challenging neighborhood with an assertive China and

0: unpredictable North Korea and Russia also nearby. And its closest ally, the United States, has been encouraging Tokyo to play a more active security role. Most recently, the Japanese government took a significant step, lifting its long-standing ban on exporting lethal weapons. It argued that allies must support one another in what it calls an increasingly severe security environment. That decision has struck a nerve with the Japanese people. Outside the prime minister's office in central Tokyo, the crowd swelled and the chanting grew louder. This wasn't just an older generation holding on to the ideals of the past. Many in their 20s and 30s were there too. At times it was hard to hear myself speak into the camera. One woman named Akari Maezono, a freelance actress in her 30s, was holding up these brightly painted paper lanterns calling for peace. She told me she was angry. Angry that such changes could be made, she said, without properly listening to the public. Nearby, an older gentleman told me that the Japanese constitution must be protected at all costs. Listening to him, I thought of my own grandfather. He experienced the Second World War. He lost his entire family and was the only survivor. And yet, years later, he would spend long stretches visiting us in the United States. He loved New York, Central Park, bagels, baseball games at Shea Stadium. For him, it wasn't countries that were the problem, it was war. That feeling still runs deep here. For many, especially those with living memory of conflict or of the Hiroshima and Nagasaki atomic bombings, any shift away from pacifism ignites a big fear that Japan could once again go to war. And that fear is now playing out on the streets. Demonstrations have been spreading beyond Tokyo with rallies organized in other major cities from Osaka to Kyoto and Fukuoka. Attendance is reportedly growing week by week. But it's not the whole story. Opinion here is divided. Recent polls point in different directions, with some suggesting growing support for a stronger military, while others show clear resistance to that idea. I was reminded of that split in an unlikely place, a convenience store right across the street from the protest we were at. I walked inside to escape the rain and pick up some tea, and after a moment of indecision, chose a salmon rice ball over a pickled plum, along with some classic Japanese snacks. At the counter, the cashier noticed my microphone and signaled toward the protesters outside. "They're always here," he said with some impatience. Then he added, "Time for a new Japan." And that is the choice the country now faces. Not as simple as choosing between two of my favorite rice balls, but something way more consequential. Whether to hold on to a pacifist identity shaped by the past, or adapt to a more uncertain future and adopt a tougher stance.
1: Kurumi Mori. Next, we're in India's far northeast, in the state of Nagaland, to witness a ritual gathering which really pulls a community together, or rather, where the community's people pull together, dragging a huge slab of stone a fair distance before heaving it upright and carving it to stand as a lasting monument to the day's efforts. The need to work together on this massive task is meant to embody a message of unity. Even those who don't take part in the pulling can feel a sense of common purpose as they get together to enjoy the spectacle. Simon Broughton watched the ceremony, keeping a safe distance from the moving monolith.
2: There are four thick ropes and four lines of people pulling them. Hundreds of men, all dressed in traditional costume. Tall feathered headdresses, loincloths, scarves coloured red and pink, but all wearing sneakers. The men are limbering up for the coming challenge. This includes loud singing, alternating between two notes with a shriek each time they change from one note to the other. "All visitors, please keep out of the space between the ropes," says the master of ceremonies in the village of Tuapema over the megaphone. "Once the pulling starts, you may not be able to get out." This is the annual stone-pulling ceremony in Nagaland. It's one of a group of states known as the Seven Sisters in the far northeast of India, east of Bangladesh. Nagaland has 17 officially recognized tribes, and it's the Angami tribe who do the stone pulling. Indeed, they have a culture of megaliths. Massive stones are found in most Angami villages. for the village gates, with carvings harking back to headhunting times, once practiced by several tribes in the region, or these days, stones marking the anniversary of the local church. Headhunting had ceased by the mid-20th century with the spread of Christianity and a colonial government ban. Today, around 90% of the state's population is Christian. Although the stone-pulling ceremony is a speciality of the Angami, they've invited teams from three neighbouring tribes to help, the Sumi, Rengma and Chakasang. Back in the old days, they would have been rivals, even enemies. In his announcement, however, the MC underlines the four tribes coming together to achieve a common aim. Nagaland's state motto is unity through diversity, and this stone-pulling ceremony, which takes place in a different Angami village each year, is surely a symbol of that. In today's Nagaland, at the end of the ropes, a massive rectangular stone. It's lashed onto a wooden platform with ropes, and the aim is to pull it down the road for about a kilometre. It's a method that's been used in various experiments to see how the stones for Stonehenge might have been moved 5,000 years ago, although no one here I speak to knows about Stonehenge. And the settlement here is much more recent. The Angami migrated here, probably from South China, at most 1,000 years ago, but the megalithic culture is still present, whereas for most Britons it's now impossibly distant. Meadow, an Angami friend I'm with, says it's been going on since the time of the forefathers, which means hundreds of years. Reconstructions I've seen on video of attempting to move Stonehenge stones are all about the logistics, the rollers, the ropes, the platform for the stone. But what this ceremony makes me realise is that it's a whole community enterprise. Women with baskets on their backs are lining up with food and drink, and there's the chanting and the singing, creating a palpable sense of expectation. It's not just stone pulling, it's a larger-than-life ritual of stone pulling. Before it starts, there's a religious reading from the Bible, a speech from the Minister of Northeastern Development, and a blessing. And then we're off. The muscles of the rope pullers tense, a rhythmic grunting starts, and when the call of the Master of Ceremonies comes, they give it their all. Pull! Pull! Pull! The ropes stretch tauter and tauter. The grunting and the chanting gets louder and louder, but the stone isn't shifting. The MC calls a break, and then they go for it again. The rhythmic cries are even louder, but still no movement. Then, in what seems like a humiliating defeat, a JCB digger is brought in to help nudge the stone along. Meadow, who has himself participated in two stone-pulling ceremonies, shows me fabulous videos where they've needed no mechanical help. He says the feeling is indescribable. You are so tired, but the feeling of elation is so great that all the exhaustion disappears. Seeing this makes me realise that moving giant stones is about much more than the logistics. The mechanics are one thing, but it's the ritual, music and ceremony that are needed to fire up a community to make something like this happen.
1: Simon Broughton with our last story for this programme. Thank you for listening. I'm Pascal Harter. The producer was Polly Hope. And we'll be back with more of the real lives behind the global headlines next weekend. So do join us again then, here on the BBC World Service.
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4: Once ruined by civil war, the Benguela Railway was rebuilt by China. Now, a US-led project is set to invest billions of dollars to turn it into a key route for moving the minerals that power our tech.
5: We cannot continue to be an extractive country. 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
4: But for some Angolans, it's about more than geopolitics.
6: The train is more than just a means of transport. It's my livelihood.
4: From the scars of conflict to the promise of progress, I travel 700 kilometres through the country of my birth to find out how this railway is shaping lives.
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7: Hello, I'm Jamal Khalili, and coming up shortly on The Life Scientific on Discovery, I'll be finding out how the ocean, which makes up more than 70% of the Earth's surface, exerts a powerful influence on our atmosphere. My guest, Lucy Carpenter, founded an atmospheric observatory on the Atlantic island of São Vicente and uncovered a startling fact that the oceans themselves contribute to ozone loss. That's The Life Scientific after the news.
8: BBC News, I'm John Shea. President Trump says the ceasefire with Iran is on life support as the sides fail to agree terms to start talks on ending the war. He told reporters he was still aiming for complete victory. Iran, he said, was thinking he'd get bored or come under pressure, but he said there was no pressure. South Africa's President Cyril Ramaphosa has insisted he won't resign after a court revived impeachment proceedings against him over a corruption scandal. He said he would legally challenge a report which found preliminary evidence that he'd committed misconduct over the incident known as Farmgate. A federal communications commissioner says the Trump administration is engaged in a targeted campaign of censorship on Disney and its ABC television network. The only Democratic commissioner in the FCC claimed the committee had been weaponized. The cruise ship at the centre of a hantavirus outbreak has departed the Spanish island of Tenerife for the Netherlands after the final passengers disembarked the MV Hondius. The former president of Bolivia, Evo Morales, has been held in contempt of court after he failed to appear at his trial to face charges of trafficking a minor. Prosecutors allege he had a relationship with a teenager while in office. He denies any wrongdoing. President Zelensky says Russia has no intention of ending its war and Ukraine is preparing for new attacks. Earlier, President Putin suggested the war was coming to an end. The opposition in Sierra Leone has raised concerns over the country's alleged links to international drug trafficking networks after Spanish police seized 30 tonnes of cocaine from a ship said to have departed from Freetown. And police in Thailand say they've arrested 9 people who were allegedly trying to sell 250 kilograms worth of smuggled African ivory. Officials say it's one of the biggest seizures in a decade. And that's the latest BBC News.
7: Hello. We begin today in the mid-Atlantic, on the island of São Vicente in Cape Verde, a place of trade winds and lava fields where the air blowing inland has spent days travelling over open ocean. Clean air, the kind that atmospheric chemists dream of. Atmospheric chemists such as Lucy Carpenter, professor at the University of York, who studies how chemical interactions impact our climate. Lucy was one of the founding scientists behind the Cape Verde Atmospheric Observatory, established on São Vicente in 2006. It was measurements at this site that paved the way for a significant revelation that ozone loss is not only a human-made problem. The chemistry of the sea has an impact as well. She discovered that, for various reasons, the ocean actively changes the chemistry of the air above it, and in doing so can influence ozone, methane, aerosols, clouds, and ultimately the climate itself. Today, the Cape Verde Observatory has become one of the world's most important atmospheric study sites, while Lucy's career has taken her from that remote island to co-chairing the scientific panel for the Montreal Protocol, the ongoing international agreement to protect our planet's ozone layer. From measuring the chemistry of ocean air to helping turn the tide of global environmental policy, Lucy Carpenter, welcome to The Life Scientific.
6: Thank you, Jim.
7: Now, you're an experimental atmospheric chemist, so rather than computer modelling from afar, you go out and measure what's actually there.
6: That's right. So often we have to develop or build atmospheric equipment, scientific equipment, because it's not available out there. You can't go and buy something off the shelf to measure tiny radicals at concentrations of less than one parts per trillion. So we often get involved in instrument development as well. And yes, go out into the field and measure it there and then.
7: I suspect most of us think of the ocean as something that's affected by the atmosphere, warming, acidification, pollution and so on. But your work flips that on its head, doesn't it? It shows that the oceans are actively shaping the chemistry of the air above them. So what's going on?
6: You're absolutely right. We think of the ocean as this vast sink of things like CO2, carbon dioxide, but it does emit gases as well. And maybe that's been somewhat overlooked. It's quite hard to get out there into the open ocean. We all know the ocean's full of salt and there's a whole bunch of marine biology that's quite active. So they can act to produce aerosol particles that can influence clouds and influence the oxidizing capacity of our atmosphere as well.
7: We mentioned ozone. We're going to be talking about it quite a lot today, so it's worth getting a reminder of exactly what it is, because this molecule is both a protector and a pollutant, isn't it?
6: That's right. So 90% of ozone in the atmosphere resides in the stratosphere.
7: The stratosphere is the upper.
6: Is the upper. So that's around 10 to 50 kilometres above our heads.
7: Right.
6: That's not a fixed zone, but depends on temperature and latitude. So that's where the ozone layer is, the protective layer that protects us from harmful solar UV radiation. The troposphere is completely different. The way the ozone is formed in the troposphere is different. In the stratosphere, it's formed naturally from oxygen photolysis. In the troposphere, it's from anthropogenic pollution mixing together.
7: So the troposphere is sort of from what? From sea level upwards?
6: From the sea level to the stratosphere.
7: Right.
6: And then you get straight into the stratosphere. It's an air pollutant in the troposphere, but also a greenhouse gas, quite a strong greenhouse gas. So a very simple term is ozone is bad at the surface and good in the stratosphere.
7: Well, listeners might remember headlines in the 1980s around trying to restore the ozone layer because scientists found this hole above the Antarctic. So how is that going?
6: I mean, the amazing thing is only 2 years after the ozone hole was discovered, the Montreal Protocol was signed and then began a phase out of those harmful chemicals that gave rise to the ozone hole, the chlorofluorocarbons,
7: yeah,
6: or
7: the
6: CFCs.
7: Yeah.
6: That were used in fire protection, as deodorants, as hairspray. So once the Montreal Protocol was signed, the phase out began. And thanks to that and the efforts of hundreds and thousands of people across the world, we are now starting to see the recovery of the ozone layer. So it's predicted to recover back to 1980 levels by about mid-century, somewhat later in Antarctica. So, yes, it's a success story and has often been called the world's most successful environmental agreement.
7: There is a twist here, isn't there, that some chemicals that we've used to replace CFCs that don't destroy the ozone layer can still be powerful greenhouse gases. Have we just swapped one problem for another?
6: We have basically gone from ozone-depleting gases. The CFCs are very ozone-depleting. Then they were replaced by the HCFCs. They contain a hydrogen atom, so they're broken down more quickly, so they're not as dangerous. And then often replace them with HFCs. And most people will have an HFC 134a, for example, in their car as their air conditioning refrigerant.
7: Right.
6: Many of them aren't actually more harmful than CFCs as greenhouse gases, but some of them are pretty potent.
7: Right.
6: And now, really, they are being swapped out for shorter-lived HFCs called HFOs. Now, they may bring their own problems as well. I mean, really, there is no perfect fluorinated chemical that you can put into the environment.
7: Well, we'll come on to possible ways of saving the planet, but just to ease ourselves in, let's hear the start of your story. You grew up in rural Wiltshire with mum, dad, three brothers. What were you like as a kid?
6: Tomboyish, I would say. Off on my bike the whole time. Went to a local school and I liked all subjects at school, really. I didn't really know what I wanted to do. But we had a very excellent chemistry teacher that did those sort of old school demonstrations that perhaps don't happen anymore, you know, setting fire to potassium on water. So I think that got my interest in chemistry going. So that's what I ended up applying to do at university.
7: Right. Yeah. Well, you did. In 1988, you headed off to the University of Bristol. I gather your studies got off to a rather inauspicious start, though.
6: They did indeed. I don't think I was a natural in the laboratory to start with. So on my very first chemistry experiment in the labs, I ended up in A&E because I still have a slight scar, actually, on my finger. It's where I tried to put a teat on a burette and rather enthusiastically managed to get the glass into my finger. So I was never going to make an organic chemist, someone who was in the lab making chemicals. But I did like the physical side, physical chemistry, the mathematical side.
7: And you say things picked up after that accident. Certainly you ended up graduating with a first. You went on to do a PhD in atmospheric chemistry at the University of East Anglia and then stayed on as a postdoctoral researcher. And this is when you started looking at the effect of tropospheric halogens on ozone. Now, as you mentioned, the troposphere being the lowest layer of the Earth's atmosphere. First of all, perhaps you can explain what halogens are.
6: The major halogens are fluorine, chlorine, bromine and iodine. And they exist in a whole variety of forms. So inorganic forms, so for example, we've all probably heard of hydrochloric acid, HCl, through to inorganic halogens, which are volatile and exist in the gas phase, to organic halogens, also volatile, also exist in the gas phase.
7: So the organic halogens just being those that have carbon?
6: Have carbon in them, yes. So they can exist in a variety of forms, solid, liquid, gas. and a huge variety of reactivities as well.
7: Well, you got involved with a project to measure organic halogens at Macehead Atmospheric Research Station on the west coast of Ireland.
6: Yes, so there was an idea that there could be some halogen chemistry in the troposphere. We knew that it would involve, if it was happening, more reactive halogens, iodine and bromine, but really very little was known. So I built a system to trap the halogens, and we coupled it to a gas chromatic mass spectrometer, so a well-established way of measuring molecules, and put it on this station at Macehead. It was part of a big experiment. In fact, I think it was one of the UK's first big consortium field experiments. So it was a great experience. And lo and behold, we found a much richer mixture of halogens that had been seen before. And at that site, you look out to Macehead and you can see seaweed everywhere. And we saw these strange signatures in halogens, which turned out to be due to the tidal cycle. And not only that, because it was a consortium project and lots of different labs were doing lots of different things, the aerosol people, when it was low tide and daylight, they saw what we used to call bursticles, which were huge bursts of new particles, tiny nanometer size aerosol particles. And it turned out the chemistry linked the iodine emissions from the seaweed to these aerosol particles. Now we think it's not just happening above seaweed beds, but also over the wider open ocean as well.
7: So you're standing on a windy cliff on the edge of Ireland.
6: Yes.
7: How exactly do you go about sampling the atmosphere and actually measuring these halogens?
6: A really key thing is how you sample. If a gas is very reactive, you might need an inlet that's only a centimetre long and a special way of making sure the gas or radical is not lost before it gets into your system. So for some very reactive things, we actually have to put the instrument itself on the roof or on the sampling tower. Other molecules, you can essentially have a great big manifold, suck the air down, you pump the air in, trap it, concentrate it often, because if you're measuring at that tiny, tiny level, you can't just put something straight through into your instrument. You have to concentrate it until you've got enough of it, get rid of the things you don't need, like the CO2 and the nitrogen and the oxygen, and then just inject what you want. So that's how we tend to do lots of
7: and
6: science.
7: And you're injecting it into this instrument, the mass spectrometer, which tells you what elements, what molecules
6: absolutely
7: are in that sample.
6: Yeah.
7: So the seaweed there was releasing halogen compounds into the sunlight. And you're suddenly seeing new molecules being created. What's the chemistry that's going on there?
6: So the seaweeds, they actually accumulate huge amounts of iodine and bromine sometimes as part of what biologists call the oxidative stress response. So they don't like being exposed to dry, sunny air. They like being in the sea. So when they're out, they actually have a whole reactive chemistry going on. And the release of these halogens is part of their response to get rid of things like hydrogen peroxide from their system. But yeah, the molecules that we're seeing are the chemicals that they are emitting that then react with organic material in the seawater. And together, those things make these very, you know, exotic mixed organic halogens that we saw. And other halogens that we didn't see at the time, but later found out were being emitted as well.
7: But this was surprising.
6: This was surprising.
7: You weren't expecting to see these molecules.
6: No. I mean, it was incredible. It's like nature telling us, look, there's a tidal cycle here. You guys can figure out what's going on. You know?
7: Right.
6: So that was nice. But, you know, these molecules are pretty reactive. So the sun comes down and breaks that bond through photolysis, photolytic decomposition. And then once you have that, your halogen atom is split off from the molecule, undergoes other chemistry.
7: Okay.
6: And later, not my group, but other groups found that these tiny particles could grow under the right conditions and they can impact clouds. And then you really are into a climate impact.
7: Well, in 2000, Lucy, you joined the University of York, where you still are now. And so we come to Cape Verde. How did the idea first come about for a research station based there?
6: Well, I was approached by some German colleagues that had the idea of having a station there. The main person who thought about it was an oceanographer. So he was really interested in that region, partly because a whole load of Saharan dust gets deposited in that part of the ocean every year, and that can stimulate ocean biological processes. So he approached me as someone who was active in this ocean air research and said, you know, we found this station. It would be a great place for you to do your research as well. What do you think?
7: So you go over there to recce the site.
6: Mm-hmm.
7: Do you remember that first trip to São Vicente and what made it such a perfect spot for the station?
6: I do remember it very clearly. At that time, there was a dirt track that culminated in a sort of hut. And then a few hundreds of metres away was the site that we were looking at. And that
9: It was lava rock, basically extinct volcano, because Cape Verde is full of extinct volcanoes and active ones. But from that site, you could look to the ocean, into the prevailing winds, so you're looking northeast into the winds. And there, the trade winds essentially bring round air that hasn't seen land for 3 or 4 days. And they do that 95% of the time. There are a lot of stations that want this clean air, but I mean, half the time they don't get it. So it was great for that, because it was like being on a ship, really, except for, you know, with all of the things that went along with that. So trade winds bringing in that clean air. And it was in the tropics, which are very few stations in the tropics. The tropics are great. They're like the engine room of the atmosphere. All of this sunlight and water vapour creates a very rich chemical environment there. And really what we wanted was a kind of station that could be used for shorter term field campaigns, but as a baseline to understand what was going on.
7: You mentioned the hut and the dirt track. This really was site construction from scratch, wasn't it?
9: That's right. We had to put in power lines. We had to put in a base, a foundation. We were very lucky that we had fantastic support from the Cape Verdean Met Office, so they helped us to do that. And we had to put a lab there. So we got lab containers made in the UK.
7: So we
9: essentially built the lab in the UK and shipped it out. Plug and play, almost.
7: And, you know, working on a remote tropical island might sound quite romantic, but obviously this isn't some sort of paradise holiday resort. What were the biggest hurdles when you were getting the project off the ground?
9: The project got off the ground relatively quickly, again, thanks to the support of the Cape Verdean colleagues. But the main problem with any site like that, very remote, are power cuts. There were constant power cuts. We put in a backup generator. We had to put in a backup generator to the backup generator. That was a really key thing. And it's, you know, salt, sunlight, everything rusted. We needed very regular painting and very regular protection. And the dust that came down, we had to change our manifolds quite regularly. So it is a harsh environment.
7: Mm.
9: But we're really lucky that the technical officer that we employed at the time, a Cape Verdean local, he's still there. So 20 years later, he's still there. And he's been absolutely brilliant at maintaining that site.
7: There was a huge storm there last year, wasn't there? That must have had quite a big impact.
9: Yes, it brought a huge amount of rain, flooded the city. It was actually declared a national emergency by Cape Verde. We got off reasonably lightly. The road was destroyed to the site, and there's still a massive hole in that road, so getting there is not easy. We were back up and running in about 2 months, I would say. We did think it could have been longer than that. But yes, these are the things that happen. You know, you were on the path of massive tropical storms that go past. And
7: it
9: was going to happen, and it did.
7: Well, the Cape Verde Observatory started collecting data from late 2006, and now it's a World Meteorological Organization watch site too. Did you ever imagine in those early days that this would become one of the world's rare long-term atmospheric research sites?
9: I think we had a wish. It was our aspiration that it would be a long-term site. You know, you set something like that up. You don't want it to be a 3 or 4 year project. But as you know, the challenge in the funding environment, no one gives you money for 25 years time.
7: Yeah.
9: What you have to do is you have to set something up on short-term funding. And we were very lucky to make inroads at some interesting scientific places.
7: Well, in 2008, Lucy, based on your measurements from São Vicente, you published a seminal paper in the Nature Journal, which showed that halogen chemicals were responsible for extensive ozone destruction over the tropical Atlantic Ocean. Talk me through what that data showed.
9: At that time, we'd seen this coastal phenomena, seaweeds giving halogens. What had never been seen was the coexistence of these halogens and the smoking gun for the chemistry, which is ozone being destroyed. Normally, if you go to most sites, you'll see this is ozone at ground level increasing during the day, because the pollution that gives rise to it means that once the sun comes out, ozone increases. So you have to be in this really clean environment to see the ozone loss processes occurring, in this case, the halogens. So we were there, and day after day after day, as soon as we started measuring ozone, we could see these daily cycles where the sun came up and ozone was destroyed. And then it comes up again at night because it's been transported in. We expected that to some extent because it is destroyed by photolysis. But when we applied our models to it, we found that almost twice as much ozone destruction was going on than you'd expect from the traditional chemistry. So we were lucky that we had measurements from the University of Leeds on the halogen oxide radicals. And we were able to quantitatively tie the two together through models and say it's, you know, due to the presence of these halogen molecules, we're getting 40% more ozone destruction than you would expect without them.
7: Yeah, and in fact, in terms of the numbers, your data was showing that about 15% of all ozone destruction was down to this marine effect.
9: That's right, which hadn't been seen before.
7: It was a serious breakthrough, of course, with big implications for existing climate models that hadn't taken into account halogen chemistry. Initially, there was some pushback on this.
9: Yeah, that's right. And now, nearly 20 years since then, that whole chemistry scream does exist in models. Mm. So over the years, that chemistry has been inputted and shown, on the whole, that you do a better job trying to simulate ozone if you include this chemistry, and you certainly will see different results in terms of pollution in the future and pollution in the past. So it changes how we think about how the atmosphere has evolved.
7: And I'm wondering whether part of that initial pushback was about people being nervous that this might play into the hands of climate change deniers. You know, insofar as your work is saying, ozone loss isn't just a human-made problem. The sea is also partly to blame.
9: Maybe. I think more scientists are a very conservative bunch, as we should be. So I think that that is part of the academic process, if you like. Mm.
7: Well, Lucy, I'm going to take a break from the science now because you were also busy developing another interest alongside your research, duathlons. I have small experience of duathlons, having done just one myself. I'm not quite at your level. But basically, it's a twist on the more familiar triathlons, but without swimming. So it's running, cycling, running. Is that right?
9: That's right. Yeah. It's a triathlon for those that can't swim very well or don't have time for swim. Yes. And as you know, the final run is quite painful. It's like you've got broomsticks for legs.
7: So, oh, God. Yes. I remember the one and only time I did it, all the contestants had numbers alphabetically. So I was Al-Khalili, number one. Remember, you know, doing my cycling the middle bit and some child talking to her mum as I was cycling by somewhere in the towards the back. Mummy, look, that man's number one and look how far behind he is. God.
9: No, never run with young people.
7: No, absolutely. And you're right, getting off your bike and then having to do a bit more running. Yes. Oh, legs are like jelly. But for you, this wasn't just a hobby. You started competing. You went on to qualify for Team GB, taking part in the 2015 World Championships in Australia. What was that experience like?
9: Amazing, really. I mean, I was quite a sporty kid, but then, like most people, you have kids, you've got no time for exercise in your 30s, so for me, it was hitting my 40s, seeing that middle age was around the corner, perhaps, and then going back into it. So I was a moderately good runner, a moderately good cyclist. My children had started cycling, so I became a cycle coach, and that sort of honed my track skills a little bit. It's kind of the Venn diagram of where, you know, running and cycling meet, and it's a fairly niche sport. So if you're moderately good at both of them, it turns out you can be quite good at the two things put together. So I found myself on the podium at some events and thought, wow, this is actually quite good. I'll continue. And then qualified for the age group Team GB, which was in Australia. And I had a sort of mad 5 days, competing completely jet-lagged and not really knowing which way was up. and I was just really glad to complete it. The last thing you want is to go there and then, you know, fall over at the start or something like that. But yeah, it was a great experience. And I'm glad I've done it, but I'm quite happy now to throw away my Strava and, you know, relax back into being...
7: Keeping your Team GB...
9: I still have my Team GB triathlon suit, yes.
7: Excellent. Well, OK, so duathlons are an endurance sport. I'd argue scientific research can also be called an endurance sport at times. Which is tougher?
9: Yes, good question. I think science, because obviously I'm not an actual professional athlete, so apologies to any of those out there that might be listening. But I do think with sport, bar injuries and everything else, the more you do, the better you get. And with science, it's often not like that. You can have sometimes years of setbacks before something good happens. So there is a longer term resilience that has to happen, I think, in science, definitely. Yeah.
7: Well, Lucy, we mentioned the Montreal Protocol earlier, the global treaty first agreed in 1987, where countries committed to phase out chemicals like CFCs to protect and restore the ozone layer. Now, that protocol is regularly updated based on the latest scientific assessments. And you were first invited to be a reviewer back in 2010. By 2023, you were co-chairing the protocol's scientific assessment panel. Now, without getting too much into the nitty-gritty, what's it like being part of that process?
9: Initially very scary, I would say. You know, our job as co-chairs and as a scientist is to assess the scientific information that's relevant to the protocol and present it the best we can. But there's all sorts of other things going on, the diplomacy, the politics, but it's fascinating, absolutely fascinating. So I am very much enjoying the journey.
7: Well, just last year, you presented the panel's findings at the 37th Meeting of the Parties, as it's called, in Nairobi. What did you tell the assembled world representatives there?
9: Well, first of all, the scientific assessments are made every 4 years. The latest one will be this year. So we're in that phase of the assessment. So I presented the major results that will come out of that, along with the issue that's probably the hottest issue right now for the Montreal Protocol, or one of the hottest issues. And this is emissions of a gas called HFC-23, which is fluoroform, which is a very potent greenhouse gas and has been increasing in the atmosphere for some time.
7: Generally speaking, how responsive do you find different nations are to the scientific advice that you and colleagues are giving?
9: I think they are responsive. It's a different matter as to what their national priorities are and how they interact with that science. So, I mean, I'm a complete novice in all of this and learning. There are other people, seasoned goers to the Montreal meetings, who see the way the diplomats are talking and understand what it is that's behind the scenes. So there are national priorities that underlie these responses, for sure, but some of them have an enormous appreciation and understanding of the science, which is great.
7: Are you optimistic then that those in power will make changes for the better?
9: HFC 23, which I just mentioned, is a hot topic. We are yet to see action on that one. But we continue to be asked in the scientific assessment panel to bring information to them. And so, you know, I'm hopeful that in the end, we will be able to give them precise enough information to make an action. But all decisions are made by consensus. So that's a tricky one.
7: But what happens if the world doesn't act to bring down these HFC 23 levels?
9: We will see adverse effects on climate. It's already contributing about 15% of the radiative impact of all HFCs. I mean, there was a scientific study that showed the take-up of HFCs, particularly by developing countries, because of the continuing air conditioning and refrigeration needs, was just going to go up exponentially. And, you know, we'd be
7: Because the world's getting warmer.
9: The world's getting warmer and more populated, and developing countries in some cases are getting richer as well. Yeah. So, you know, off it went. So if we don't do it, we will continue to see a warming influence. And this has a global warming potential of around 14,000 times more than CO2.
7: Oh, great. So another thing to worry about.
9: I'm sorry, but we're doing our best.
7: You've worked on projects that reveal some pretty unsettling truths about our climate. So tell me on the flip side, what gives you hope?
9: I think there's lots of reasons for hope. In a climate sense, you see some of the things that are going on, for example, with solar and wind and electric vehicles and batteries and everything. There's some big change happening down the road. In the atmospheric side, the pollutants we work on are quite short-lived. So if you were to shut off the emissions, then the pollution actually goes away quite quickly. And COVID was a perfect example of that, where we saw in COVID, you know, cities that had this hazy air pollution suddenly clean up within a matter of days. So it can be done if the will is there.
7: Now, you know better than most what a battle it can be getting scientific research to feed into really positive global action. Any advice for budding scientists who are feeling a little overwhelmed by just how much we need to do to fix our atmosphere?
9: It's a very large field with lots of problems. So I think you can find things that nobody else is doing. And I think, you know, nurture your scientific curiosity. If you find an idea or you find something that takes you maybe down a different road to the one you thought you were on, just carry on down that road, I would say. And yes, nurture the scientific curiosity. Make great collaborations. That's part of the joy of science. Enjoy it.
7: And if they find the whole scientific endeavour rather stressful and challenging, perhaps they should consider taking up a really challenging sport alongside their research.
9: Yes.
7: A bit like us, to let off steam.
9: That's right. Absolutely. It's very helpful for that, I guarantee it. Yes.
7: Lucy Carpenter, thank you very much for sharing a Life Scientific.
9: Thank you, Jim. It's been a pleasure.
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10: 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But can this city recover?
3: Assignment, today at 8:30 GMT. In 60 Minutes, the interview.
11: We hear from Russia's ambassador to the International Atomic Energy Agency, Mikhail Ivanovich Ulyanov, on the collapse of diplomacy over Iran's nuclear program and Moscow's offer to act as a mediator.
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9: Thank you for making time in your day for Leading the Way with international Bible teacher, Dr. Michael Youssef. Up next, dive deeper into the life and prayer of Hannah. Her passionate prayer moved God and has touched the lives of Christ followers throughout the generations. You've joined Dr. Michael Youssef for another episode in his series, Ancient Women Speaking to Our Generation, on Leading the Way Audio. Inspirational glimpses into the lives of several Old Testament women whose experiences and examples speak through the generations to women and men of today. Let's listen together as Dr. Youssef begins his message, Living a Life of Surrender.
8: In the last message, we left our study of seeing how persistence in prayer win spiritual battles. No battle has ever been won by giving in and surrendering and giving up on prayer. And we continue today to look at the persistence in prayer by a gracious woman. And that's actually what her name means, Hannah, gracious. And so I'm going to ask you to turn with me, please, to 1 Samuel chapter 2. We looked at chapter 1 in the last message. I want to look at chapter 2 now. The Bible doesn't break this prayer down, but I will. This is not presumption. This is not taking liberty, but this is to help you follow with me. Five ingredients of this prayer. Five ingredients. To me, at least, they're very instructive and they're truly inspiring. Again, to make it easier for you, I broke them down in letters. All starts with the letter S. Just to make it easy for you to remember. Surrender, sorrow, supplication, song, and sacrifice. Let's look at these very closely and very quickly. In the last message, I told you that surrender is the opposite of persistence. But today, I'm talking about a different kind of surrender from the one I was talking about in the last message. Today, I'm talking about a different kind of surrender. It is not the surrender of giving up or giving in. It is not the surrender of hopelessness. It is not the surrender of despair. But rather, it's surrender to the God as we persist in prayer. Hannah refused to surrender to despair. Instead, she surrendered everything to the Lord. Hear me right, please. Her surrender to the Lord was unconditional. Her surrender was in total worship of her life to the Lord. She held nothing back from the Lord. She gave God the deeds to her own life. She gave God even the baby that she prayed for in her brokenness. I wonder how many of us have reached such a state of maturity. I think I'm safe to say that most of us, including your pastor, we're willing to surrender a portion of our life and all of life's blessings. We're willing to surrender a portion. We're willing to surrender to God that which does not interfere with our comfort. We're willing to surrender that which does not interfere with our rights to live the way we want to live. Or we may surrender certain compartments of our lives, but not all of them. We're happy to surrender the leftover, but certainly not the best. Here is the thing that I have been learning in the last 7 decades, that when we surrender everything to the Lord, He responds by blessing us. And when Hannah surrendered all to God, when she gave Him everything, the one thing that she loved the most in this whole world, the child of the prayer of her brokenness, when she surrendered what was to her is everything to God, He blessed her in a mind-boggling way. There are unconditional promises, but there are conditional promises. I know when we hear the word God's blessing, we always think of material things. I mean, these prosperity gospel preachers just really ruined it for all of us. And we just think all the material things. But the reality is, listen please, God's blessings truly surpasses all of the material stuff of the world. God's favor, God's grace, God's power, God's answer to prayer, salvation of family members, fruitfulness in ministry, and the list goes on and on and on, and the endless blessings, a million other blessings that can come as a result of surrender, not just material things. Surrender. Secondly, sorrow. Our Bible is very realistic. Even though Hannah surrendered, and yet her sorrow continued. Her thorn in the flesh, as Paul would call it, Peninnah's sharp tongue, continued to wound her. She had a house, but not a home. She had a house, but not a haven of rest. She had a house and a devoted husband, but a mean-spirited companion. She described herself to Eli the priest as a woman who is deeply troubled. Verses 15 of chapter 1. Another translation puts it this way: I am a woman of sorrowful spirit. And yet, even in the midst of her sorrow, Hannah trusted the Lord. Even though her womb was shut, and yet her heart was open to the Lord. Though her anguish is unbearable, but she leaned on God. Some of you know what I'm talking about. Some of you have been there. Some of you might be going through there right now. And some of you might be getting ready to get into one. And you've experienced what Hannah has experienced. You might have been struggling with a family member or a boss or a coworker or a neighbor or even a fellow church member. Someone, for some reason or another, is cruel to you, is deeply wounding to you, is abandoning you. There's someone who is berating you, and you feel your spirit is oppressed. Remember this, nothing, can you say nothing? Nothing is hidden from God's view. He is watching, and He will act. On the surface, her trials seem to be unending. On the surface, your prayers may not have been answered and you wanted to be. A sorrow is mounting. Here is the great news. Here's the most fantastic news of all. Her sorrow did not last forever. Neither will yours. God is about to bring joy into your life. All you need to do is surrender. Thirdly, supplication. Now, supplication is the act of asking for something from the hand of God in an earnest and in a humble spirit. In Hannah's prayer, she did not presume on God. She did not presume on the grace of God. She did not demand anything from God. It's the most amazing thing to me. She did not feel entitled as our 21st century Christians do. She did not feel that God owed her something, as we do. She came to him in humility, pleading for undeserved mercy and grace from the hand of the Lord. Don't miss this, please. Don't miss this. Don't miss this. In her sorrow, Hannah refused to give in to bitterness. She was mentally hurt, but her soul was healed. She was emotionally battered, but her commitment was unsinkable. She was physically exhausted by this daily aggravation of Peninnah, but her spirit was strong. She had every reason to give in and give up, and yet she persevered in prayer. What did she pray for? What did she pray for? What was her supplications all about? It was nothing short of a plea that God would intervene in the laws of nature and open her womb. You and I know, right now, we're experiencing vicious attack on the Christian faith. This is not a secret anymore. The godless forces now are out in the open, and they're seeking nothing short than destroying the next generation. This is the time to cry out to God as Hannah did. This is the time for supplication for God's supernatural intervention. This is the time of a total consecration in humility and supplication. First, there was surrender. Secondly, sorrow. Thirdly, supplication. Fourthly, there is a song. After the young boy Samuel was weaned, it was time for Hannah to give him over to the Lord in keeping with her vow. That's what she vowed. Now, of course, there's a debate among historians and scholars. What would that age supposed to be? Some have said 5. Others have said 12, like when they're bar mitzvahed. Really, that's not the issue. It doesn't matter. It doesn't matter. That's not the issue. I told you in the last message that this surrendering of her son gets to me in a big way. I just can't imagine Hannah being a human being like all of us. She's tried to keep her son as long as she could, probably putting off his weaning as long as she possibly could. But eventually she realized that Samuel is safer and better guarded under God's protection than hers. Give God glory. Give God glory. And so she and her husband, Elkanah, took the boy along with animal sacrifice as prescribed in the law of Moses, followed the law of Moses that brought him to the high priest. You know what? I'd love to have been a fly on the wall when Hannah reintroduced herself to Eli the priest. Remember me? I'm the one you thought I was drunk. But she was gracious. Then Hannah uttered a word of prayer in the form of a psalm of praise. After singing the song to the Lord, she returned home to Ramah. But the boy Samuel remained in Shiloh. There in Shiloh, Samuel was being trained by Eli the priest of how to minister to the Lord in his tabernacle. Now, most of our praise songs and modern songs, they're all written to thank God for his blessings, right? We thank him for what he's done for us, and rightly so. But Hannah reminds the 21st century Christians, the 21st century believers,

is no rock like our God. And the rock in the Bible is a place of security, the fortress and the stronghold that keep us in times of trouble and conflict. And Hannah's brokenness taught her that her only security is in the one whose stability is unshakable, the one whose comfort is incomparable, the one whose power is unconquerable, the one whose compassion is inexhaustible, the one whose shield is imperishable, the one whose peace is indescribable, and the one whose love is unchangeable. Verse 1, she said, my heart rejoices in the Lord. The Lord, my horn, is lifted high. Now, in the Bible, the horns speak for strength, for power. And the imagery comes from the ox. See, the ox strength is not in his legs and muscles or whatever. No, no. The strength of the ox is in his horns. And that is why they always talk about the horn of salvation. And she is saying that my only power, that my only pride is in the Lord alone. I have none of my own. I have nothing to boast about in myself, but everything to boast about in the Lord. In my own strength, I can do nothing. I can accomplish nothing. I can succeed in nothing. I could not bear a child by my own strength, but I gave birth to a child by the power of God. Listen to me. God's song of praise is a power to the powerless. God's song of praise is a strength to the weak. God's song of praise is a joy to the joyless. It is healing to the wounded soul. It is a victory to the defeated. And that is why the Bible in Hebrews 13:15 talks about the sacrifice of praise. Finally, sacrifice. Hannah made a selfless, sacrificial vow to the Lord. She told the Lord that if he gives her a son, she will dedicate him to him. And what an amazing gift she gave God. Samuel grew up to be one of the greatest spiritual leaders in Israel. You see, every time I read of this amazing commitment of Hannah in the Bible, I found myself asking two questions. What is the one thing that I want from the hand of God? I pray for a lot of you. I pray for a lot of things. I pray for the ministry. I pray for a lot of things. But what's the one thing, the overarching thing that I'm asking the Lord? What is the one thing that I want God to grant me more than anything in life? Every one of us should ask that question. Some of you are already aware of what it is. Others might not be. Now, I can assure you, probably there will be as many different answers as there are people and those even watching around the world. Many answers. But once you answered that first question, you need to go and ask the second question. And this is hard, but I do it. If the Lord answers my prayer and gives me the desire of my heart, am I willing, I'm emphasizing willing, to give it back to him? You notice I kept saying willing. I know both are hard questions, but particularly the second one. I have no doubt that Hannah went to Shiloh. Every religious festival, every celebration, every time the church door opened, she was there, visiting her son, checking on him, seeing him, every chance she got. But it wasn't the same as having him home. It's not the same as tucking him in bed at night. It's not the same as going for walks with him. All of these things Hannah placed at the altar as a living sacrifice. Question, why do we need to be willing to sacrifice everything that we cherish the most? Why? God doesn't need anything, right? He doesn't need it. He cannot enrich God or make him richer because we're giving him something, whatever it is. But our willingness
to sacrifice

0: reveals the state of our heart. I believe with all my heart, God wants us to hold all of His blessings, loosely and with open hands. I know of what I'm talking about. God does not want us to cling unto things or even people. He wants us to cling to Him. One of the many amazing things that this woman, Hannah, is that she did not wait until Samuel became a man. And she said, "Son, I dedicate you to the Lord. Now you go and do it." She did not try to change the rules. That's something we do. She did not try to redefine what giving back means. That's what we like to do. Redefine everything. She did not try to rationalize her vow and say, "Well, I will keep Samuel with me. I'll train him myself. After all, the boy needs his mother." Right? Sure, I made a vow. But God understands if I alter the terms of the vow just a little bit. Just a little bit. This is something our internet generation have become experts in doing, or tempted to do. Please listen to me. What Hannah ultimately sacrificed, are you ready to hear that? You want to hear what she ultimately sacrificed? Her own mother's happiness. "Oh, God wants me to be happy." She put her happiness on the altar. As Samuel grew up to manhood, he blessed not only his mother, the entire generation, but millions of people yet unborn. Samuel changed history. Samuel turned the people's hearts back to the Lord. Samuel anointed King David, the physical ancestor of the Lord Jesus Christ. Ah, but that's not the end of the story. That would have been fantastic. That would have been just great. God responded to Hannah's faithfulness and surrender and sacrifice by giving her 6 other children. The Bible said 7, but she's not counting Samuel, you see. 6 others. 7 including Samuel. I'm sure many of you have heard me quote the scripture many times. Please don't get tired of it. Don't get tired of it. God is no man's debtor. Say it with me. God is no man's debtor. He will not be beholden to us. He will not be beholden to any of us. We cannot outgive God. When Hannah kept her vow to the Lord, she had no idea that she is going to receive not only Samuel, but 6 more. Oh, my beloved friends, this is our God. This is our God. But if we truly understand God's economy, we come to the conclusion that our sacrifices are no sacrifice at all. At all. Why? Because He always blesses us and blesses the surrendered sacrifice. God always answers the prayer of a brokenness and surrender. He will not be a debtor to any of us. He will always repay our sacrifice with untold blessings.
1: 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You'll see how young Michael was living in Egypt at a time when politics and people were destroying the region. 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And so as the church grew, Leading the Way was born. 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
6: The Bible contains 66 books. All of them are woven together as a unified picture of God's love and plan of redemption. While some are primarily focused on theological content, like Hebrews or the Book of Romans, others, like the one that we're enjoying right now, tell a life story. Hi, I'm Clayton Bjellin, and today on Insight for Living, Chuck Swindoll invites us to follow along in the Old Testament book of Esther. This ancient account reveals the remarkable courage and integrity of a woman whose walk with destiny changed history forever. Let's begin by reading today's passage together.
7: The Bible is full of great women, and for that matter, so is history. Along with the Joan of Arcs, the Florence Nightingales, and the Madame Curies, we find countless other nameless mothers and sisters and daughters. It was Abraham Lincoln who once said, "No man is poor who has had a godly mother." Down through the history of time marches an endless succession of courageous and visionary women, virtuous women, self-sacrificing great women. Today we will pick up the story of just such a woman. This one happens to be in her late teens, perhaps early 20s. Her name is Esther. We find Esther in the powder room of the palace, if you will, where the contestants are putting on their makeup for the Miss Persia pageant. I'll read her story to you. It's found in Esther chapter 2, verses 8 through 17. So it came about when the command and decree of the king were heard, and many young ladies were gathered to the citadel of Susa into the custody of Haggai, that Esther was taken to the king's palace into the custody of Haggai, who was in charge of the women. Now the young lady pleased him and found favor with him. So he quickly provided her with her cosmetics and food, gave her 7 choice maids from the king's palace, and transferred her and her maids to the best place in the harem. Esther did not make known her people or her kindred, for Mordecai had instructed her that she should not make them known. Picking up at verse 15, "Now when the turn of Esther, the daughter of Abihail, the uncle of Mordecai, who had taken her as his daughter, came to go in to the king, she did not request anything except what Haggai, the king's eunuch, who was in charge of the women, advised. And Esther found favor in the eyes of all who saw her. So Esther was taken to King Ahasuerus, to his royal palace, in the 10th month, which is the month Tebeth, in the 7th year of his reign. The king loved Esther more than all the women, and she found favor and kindness with him more than all the virgins, so that he set the royal crown on her head and made her queen instead of Vashti.
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3: In so many ways, there is not a more powerful creature on earth than a woman. God planned it that way. God has given the woman a sense of strength and dignity that is found in not another of his creations. Not another. Her influence through the centuries is legendary. To begin with, it is through the woman children are born, and only through the woman. Chances are good that if there was any sense of direction provided for children, ourselves included, in the formative years of life, the most significant influence has come from the woman. The most dignified and significant of all roles in life is the role of a mother. I have never met a man I respected who did not say that the touch of his mother's hand on his life made him different. The counsel of a mother is eloquent even when not a word is spoken. Who hasn't caught a look from his or her mother? Who hasn't been moved to a decision by the silence of a mother? And certainly by the tears of a mother. I'm convinced that mothers win ball games. Some wag down in the office put a sign on my door this past week that reads, "Will the lady who left her 11 kids at Texas Stadium please pick them up? They're beating the Cowboys 14-0. No respect. What I've said regarding the power and influence of a mother, I would certainly say regarding a wife. I don't know of a husband I respect who doesn't confess that there have been times where the confidence of his wife bolstered his own, or even admitted after an argument that it had drained away so much of his joy and reason for going on. If ladies realized the power they have over their husbands, I believe they would use it far more wisely, and may I say, even more often. Decisions that we men make, we who are married, are often made as a result of blending them through the wisdom of our wives, listening to their advice, seeking their counsel, and heeding their warnings. If I must speak only for myself, I can assure you that I am today the man I am because of the wife I have. I could no more stand in this place and fill this role if it had not been for her presence in my life than the man in the proverbial moon. You see, there are God-given strengths that are placed in the life of a woman, and it seems as though in abundance there as in no other creature. Let me name four. If I had time, could name perhaps 20 or 24 of them, but certainly these four would be included. First, God has given the woman an intuition. There is a sixth sense that is residing in the life of most women I know that allows them to penetrate the hardest shell and see beyond the thickest facade and to read truth when error and falsehood is being presented. Women have the ability to sense character or the lack of such, while we men seem far more gullible as it relates to that. There is an intuition given by God that most women can enjoy. The perception is at times incredible and on occasion maddening. Second, God has given the woman an endurance to pain that He has not given to most men. An ability to handle hardship over the long haul. The pioneer woman is still, in our day, a saying from our history. They have the ability to press on against insuperable odds with relentless determination, to persevere. How many men have been kept at the job simply because a woman in his life believed in him? Third, along with intuition and endurance, God has given the woman a unique responsiveness He's not given to the man. We men are far more closed, closed toward God and closed toward one another. But the woman, there is a warmth. There is a responsiveness to the things of God. If I announce just about any subject found in Scripture and present what I plan to say about it, chances are good to hear me speak on it, there will be more women than men. There is a desire on the part of the woman to grow, to react, to feel, to show affection toward the things of God that is not found in the average man. Along with these qualities, and tied into the third, the fourth would be vulnerability. Most women I know are less afraid than men to tell the truth about their lives. That's why most counselors will tell you 70% or more of their counselees are women. They're willing to ask for help. You doubt that? Just remember the last time you were lost in the car, men. And your wife said, "Why don't we just stop and ask?" We will drive 100 miles further to prove that we knew where we were going. The woman will simply stop and ask. Women are less guarded. They're open. They're willing, even willing to admit fears and apprehensions. Slight though they may be and acute though they are at times, they will say so. They are usually the ones in the marriage who are the first to say there's something wrong here. I'm not thinking simply of mothers and simply of wives today. I'm thinking of the woman in general with these qualities. In fact, look at Proverbs chapter 11, and I will take you through several proverbs for the sake of saving time. We'll limit it to Proverbs, but the Bible is replete with examples of the significance and the strength, the power God has given the woman. Look at Proverbs 11:16. A gracious woman attains honor. Violent men attain riches. Isn't that interesting? There is something about the grace and, as I shall say later, the charm of a woman that brings her a place of honor that we men would love to have but cannot attain. Look at 22, a bit of humor. As a ring of gold in a swine's snout, so is a beautiful woman who lacks discretion. How much we long to see discretion in a woman, not even her beauty will hide the fact that she lacks it. Look at 12:4. An excellent wife is the crown of her husband. She is the final jewel. She is the uppermost crown. She gives him a place of significance, personally and publicly. Look at 18:22. He who finds a wife finds a good thing and obtains favor from the Lord. And 19:14, same book, next chapter. House and wealth are an inheritance from fathers, but a prudent wife is from the Lord. Best of all pieces of literature on the woman is chapter 31, Proverbs. It's the classic section in my opinion, of anything I have ever read, or upholding the dignity and honor of the woman. 31:10, an excellent wife. The old version reads, a virtuous woman who can find. Her worth is far above jewels. And then he begins, after that opening, to describe the worth of the woman. She has a husband who trusts in her. Why, of course. He will have no lack of gain. She does him good and not evil all the days of her life. And then it describes her diligence as she carries along with her role as a wife and along with her role as a mother. She has a business. And it's with efficiency and diligence she carries out her responsibility. Verse 21, she's not afraid of the snow for her household. She's prepared for it. 25, my wife's favorite verse. Strength and dignity are her clothing. And she smiles at the future. There is a strength of character and there is a sense of dignity about the godly woman that cannot be found even among godly men. She smiles at the future. She opens her mouth in wisdom and the teaching of kindness is there, right there on her tongue. How many of us learned good manners, what I often call class, from our mothers? How few have learned it from their fathers? Verse 28 tells us her children will rise up and bless her. Even her husband will praise her, saying, many have done nobly, but you excel them all. It's a beautiful presentation. The Bible is full, and history as well, of great women. Along with the Joan of Arcs and the Florence Nightingales and the Madame Curies and the Mother Teresas and so many of the others, there are early saints who write of their mothers and their sisters and their daughters. There are many presidents who speak of their success as being directly linked to the mother. Lincoln said, no man is poor who has had a godly mother. Military heroes, statesmen, literary and musical geniuses alike often attribute the development and cultivation of their skills first to their mothers and the continuation of it to their wives. There are courageous ladies. There are visionary, virtuous women, self-sacrificing women down through the history of time. In Scripture, some are singled out. This past week, I did a little project I had never done before. I thought my way through the Scriptures from Genesis through Revelation by calling to mind the women that are mentioned within those sections. It's remarkable. A few of them, Sarah, the mother of Isaac and the wife of Abraham. Jochebed, the mother of Moses, who sacrificially kept him until he was weaned, graciously prepared him for the courtroom where he would live for the following 35 or so years of his life. Hannah, the mother of Samuel. Abigail, the wife of Nabal, who saved him from death by an angry David because she knew how to handle both men. Nabal she handled one way, and David she handled another. There is Deborah, there is Ruth, there is Elizabeth, there is Lois, there is Priscilla, there is Lydia, there is Phoebe. All the way through Scripture, there are these women who keep emerging, most of them sort of out of obscurity, only to fade again into another kind of obscurity. But they have left their mark on the greats. No extra charge for this, but I want to say that if I feel compassion for anyone today, I feel compassion for the woman of God who has to endure the nonsense that comes from the media regarding your role, regarding your significance, regarding your place in society. I don't know of anyone who would have a right to be more confused than the woman. All sorts of answers, all sorts of messages, all sorts of alleged proof. And you must wonder at times in the whirlwind of your mind, what exactly am I supposed to do? What exactly am I supposed to be? If there is anyone in your family who needs assistance, my parental friends, it is your daughters. Your sons, yes, but a special measure of assistance needs to be given to your daughters so they know what it is to be a lady. So they know how to conduct themselves as a woman, a young woman of God, what that means and what it does not mean. Especially if she is one of these intellectual, highly gifted young women, as so many of them are, she will live in great frustration, and there will be many ready to give her her script. If you do not speak and guide and graciously shape her life. We're looking into the life of an Old Testament woman named Esther as we study this wonderful biography. I'd like to have you turn back to the second chapter, and we'll draw our thoughts from this section of her life we're looking at today. If you've been with us from the start of the study, you know that she emerges in a rather unusual manner. The land is Persia. The place is Susa, or as it's otherwise called, Shushan, the capital of Persia. The king is Ahasuerus, otherwise known as Xerxes. His wife, Vashti, has been demoted from the throne for reasons we'll not get back into, but we covered that last time. She is a forgotten soul, never to be mentioned again. He comes back from war, and he's lonely and in need of the affection and care and enjoyment and pleasure of a wife. His counselors say, here is a unique way to do it. Let's find every possible available beautiful young woman in the kingdom, in all the provinces, and let's bring her here and let you take your choice, and she will become the queen. Notice in reading chapter 2 of Esther, verse 3, the development of the story. Let the king appoint overseers in all the provinces of his kingdom, that they may gather every beautiful young virgin to Susa, the capital, to the harem, into the custody of Haggai, the king's eunuch, who was in charge of the women, and let their cosmetics be given them. It's plain and simple, a beauty contest. And the women come from all the provinces. Josephus, the Jewish historian, tells us there were as many as 400 women involved in this rather remarkable contest. The plan was that the finalist would be given an opportunity literally to have an audience with the king. They would spend a night with the king. They would bring with them all their elegance and charm and seduction and beauty that they could possibly muster in a year's time. And he would make his choice once he has been with these women. Out of the midst of all of this, Esther comes on the scene. Look at verse 5. There was a Jew in Susa, the capital, whose name was Mordecai. Verse 7. And he was bringing up Hadassah. That's a Jewish word that means myrtle, as in the plant. That is Esther. That's a Persian name meaning star, as in the star of the heavens. She was given that name later in her adult life. He was bringing up Esther, his uncle's daughter, for she had neither father nor mother. Now the young lady was beautiful of form and face, and when her father and her mother died, Mordecai took her as his own daughter. What you don't read, but you have to see between the lines, is that she is in the minority. She is living as a captive in a foreign land. Her home is Jerusalem. That is her people's home, the land of Palestine. And because of the turning and twisting of historical events, her people have been brought in exile to Persia. So she's living a life rather obscurely in the home of Mordecai. I'm sure it was a sheltered home, a monotheistic home, a home of great care and concern for character and for deep beauty. On top of all this, she had a physical beauty that attracted people to her. Verse 8. It came about when the command and decree of the king were heard, and many young ladies were gathered to Susa, the capital, into the custody of Haggai. Now read carefully. that Esther was taken to the king's palace into the custody of Haggai, who was in charge of the women. I'm intrigued by the passive tense. I am also intrigued by the verb itself, was taken. In fact, this verb can mean taken by force, and some Jewish scholars do that with Esther too. It is so rendered that way in other parts of the Old Testament. I don't know if there was coercion. We're not told that that she was forced to go, but I think it would be fair to say there was reluctance. I mean, just stop and think. Why would a young Jewish woman want to get involved in a plan that would involve time with a heathen king and the possibility of intermarriage outside her race? Why would Mordecai ever give his permission for such? Now, I think it's safe to say she went reluctantly. And by the way, isn't it refreshing to find a little reluctance in a beautiful woman? I see that in Esther, and I'm impressed by it.

0: Esther didn't rush towards greatness. She was drawn into it, perhaps reluctantly, and certainly by a hand greater than her own. Isn't that often how God works? He doesn't always ask for volunteers. Sometimes he simply moves us, gently, sovereignly, purposefully, into places we never would have chosen for ourselves. If you find yourself somewhere unexpected today, take heart. 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I'm Clayton Bjellin. 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

0: On Vision Australia Radio, welcome to Letters to the Editor from the Advertiser, the Australian and the NT News for today, Monday, May 11. I'm Helen Slade and reading with me today is Bev Bonner. We begin with letters from the Advertiser. Thanks for nothing, PM. All Albo's talk of intergenerational equity is nothing more than government-driven systemic elder abuse and age discrimination. Government-driven spending hikes inflation and increases costs for everyone. Reducing health fund rebates for people over 65 will stress the public hospital system. Reducing capital gains tax for those lucky enough to have a second or more property increases costs, as well as forcing us to downsize our homes to non-existent retirement / nursing home facilities or new homes, unlikely to be available or potentially kilometres away from where we want to live. Having paid taxes and been encouraged to be self-funded in retirement, this is nothing but elder abuse and age discrimination breaking the older generation who once made Australia a great nation. Under Albo, it is a third-rate country reliant on everything from overseas. From John Harris of Black Forest.
1: No empathy for elderly. Thank you, Dr. Rachel David. Reference Albo's elderly abuse, the Advertiser 5th of the 5th, for greater insight into the extra cost for the over 65 pensioners earning less than $55,000 who are already struggling to stay in the private health system. Having just had replacement surgery on two knees and a shoulder, and the other shoulder to come, my out-of-pocket expenses will be about $7,000, thanks to a surgical team charging more than Bupa has set out. My wife and I have been with Mutual Community / Bupa since we started employment at 16 years old, regarding it as a co-op, meaning that if you didn't need it, you were lucky and that you were supporting someone less fortunate than yourself. What fools we have been now. When we need support ourselves, we are being hurt by rising costs and extra charges. Albo, have some empathy for the elderly who at the moment you seem to be abusing. From Trevor Hill of Adelaide.
0: Different inequity. While governments wrestle with ideas for massive tax reform to tackle intergenerational inequity, there is surely one simple way to make an immediate difference for, in particular, low-income earners without upsetting investors, self-funded retirees, and others who are financially comfortable. The maximum age pension, of which I am a recipient, is currently, in whole dollars, $1,290 per fortnight, or $33,540 annually. The age pension may be supplemented by earnings up to $212 per fortnight, adding potential $5,512, totaling $39,052. None of this is taxed. Having worked and paid tax for 50 years, I consider this very fair. By definition, the age pension takes care of the older generation. Young people, however, who are most likely to be entry-level low-income earners, casual workers, trainees or young mothers who might work part-time, are taxed from the tax-free threshold of $18,200. Thus, pensioners can receive or earn around $20,000 more than low-income earners tax-free. This is a glaring inequity and one which would be easily solved by always matching the tax-free threshold with current age pension rates and which would make a significant difference to low-income earners. From Leslie Denny of Morfettville.
1: Subsidised out of market. 50 years ago, the smallest deposit to get a home loan was 10%. Affordability was about three times your annual income. You needed a $3,000 deposit for a $30,000 property on a $10,000 single income. Grants and subsidies and deposit requirements since then have meant that homeowners could afford to pay more for properties, which is reflected in the inflation of house prices. You need about 10 times combined incomes to make repayments. The $30,000 home now costs in excess of $1 million. There are those who benefit from property prices and financiers who benefit from price rises, and they are unlikely to champion the battlers. The governments get extra from the likes of stamp duty, conveyancing charges, and registration fees. Land agents and conveyancers get a percentage on higher prices. Financiers get more interest on a larger sum. The grants and subsidies, in reality, have not benefited the ordinary Australian trying to enter the market. From Malcolm Davey of Pasadena.
0: Young need to rein it in. The labour construct, intergenerational inequity, or the more fitting description, boomer envy, should be addressed not by punishing boomers and mollycoddling young generations, but by young generations following the path taken by boomers. The path tried and proven. This means being patient, disciplined, and making sacrifices. What percentage of their income does Gen Z spend on breakfast, coffees, lunches, entertainment subscriptions, expensive phones, holidays, etc.? They are probably spending too much for aspiring homeowners when compared to boomers who ate breakfast at home, made a sandwich to take to work for lunch, watched free-to-air TV, and rarely travelled overseas. Furthermore, there is much talk about how many multiples of the average salary is required to purchase a house today. I reckon the percentage of their income that Gen Z and millennials are spending on the aforementioned items is contributing to unreachable home ownership, but a few sacrifices and discipline can make it a reality. And that was from Bea Hinton of Torrensville.
1: The Socialist Road. With growing government debt and taxes increasing, many are now asking, why would anyone vote Labor? The answer is indoctrination and growing government dependency. The Labor modus operandi is to make the proletariat believe that the government will solve all of life's problems. They have defeated the concept of self-reliance. With this lifestyle mentality so embedded, people now expect so much from government but choose to give nothing in return. This may not change until the majority discover the government has run out of other people's money. From Eric Taylor, West Beach. Going head first. Let's keep on promoting head punches in boxing to render an opponent unconscious, and on the other hand, let's continue head knock protocols in AFL. Sporting dichotomy at its most perilous and most hypocritical. From Eldert Hooby of Torrens Park.
0: No bludge on the dole. Michael Proust claims people would rather just receive the dole and are job snobs. Reference, look at welfare instead in the letters on the 6th of the 5th. Clearly doesn't understand what it is like being on the dole. You don't receive enough to live comfortably, and on top of this, you have to work for the dole by doing unpaid labour to receive the $800 per fortnight that you are somehow supposed to live off. This is all while meeting a bunch of other mutual obligations from your employment services provider. It's madness to think people would rather do this than work in a proper job and receive a proper wage. I think Australian employers are the snobs, as I have attended about 25 job interviews recently, only to never hear back from the employers despite them saying they would be back in contact. I am someone who has experience in the field, shows up early to interview and shows enthusiasm for the role, only to never hear back from potential employers. This is a common theme myself and others are experiencing. Clearly, Australian employers are not too desperate for staff. From Rodney Black of O'Halloran Hill.
1: We all get old. In defence of old age, I would like to impress on younger people that the new Aged Care Act of November 1 gave us rights and a voice, so we no longer have to put up with the indignance of being slighted or overlooked. However, bias still exists, and many younger people speak loudly to us as if we were therefore stupid. Not all older people are senile and unable to think rationally. Every one of us is going to get old sometime, so let us define ourselves as altruistic and kind. This will benefit everyone. From Yolanta Makrasinki, Kensington Gardens.
0: Making healthy rivers. A healthy environment is essential for human health, and our water quality in SA is in peril if the Murray-Darling Basin Plan, currently under review, is not greatly improved. We need not only enough water, but also that water needs to be fit and healthy for human consumption. The plan needs to protect the water at the system's end from accumulating fertilisers, agrochemicals, toxic algae and other harmful microbes and highly salinity so that South Australians can confidently drink the water. Water over-extraction and poor contaminant management upstream, combined with climate change causing the accelerated warming, threaten that confidence. From Dr. David Everett of Glenside.
1: Fishing changes. As a long-term visitor and property owner on the Southern York Peninsula, I am deeply concerned about the social and economic impacts fishing changes will have on coastal communities. It is estimated that over 300,000 South Australians participate in recreational fishing each year, contributing in excess of $1 billion annually to the economy. For many York Peninsula towns, fishing is the primary reason people visit. Reduced access to key species such as King George Whiting and Snapper directly impacts all of those towns with their shops and hotels, caravan parks, holiday rentals, bait and tackle shops, and local events. While I understand that King George Whiting spawn offshore, local experience built over more than 45 years of fishing suggests that spawning activity in southern York Peninsula waters occurs broadly from March through May. Importantly, it is not confined to one region alone. Given this, I question the rationale for applying spatially targeted restrictions in one area while allowing increased fishing pressure in neighbouring regions. Many recreational fishers continue to pay for boat registration, trailer registration, associated licensing and compliance costs. This raises a simple and reasonable question. Why are recreational fishers being asked to pay for reduced access? If access to fisheries is being limited in the interest of sustainability, then the financial burden of those decisions should not fall disproportionately on one group. From Ian Williams of Redwood Park.
0: Limits set on the run. When the algal bloom appeared in the Gulf St Vincent, the government halved the bag limits of whiting to 5 per person per day and a 15-day boat limit. They also set the same limits for the Spencer Gulf, even though there was no algal bloom there and no shortage of fish. They say they did this to stop people travelling there and overfishing the Spencer Gulf. Now the government has put new restrictions in place, still 5 whiting per person and 15 per boat limit in the Gulf St Vincent, but in part of the Spencer Gulf they have stopped whiting fishing altogether so fish can spawn, which is fine. Now they have changed the limits for a larger part of the Spencer Gulf back to 10 whiting per person and 30 per boat per day. Does the government not think that fishermen will now travel to those areas knowing they can get the extra fish? It seems to me they are making snap decisions without thinking. From Tommy of Warradale.
1: Now a bloated AFL. Over recent years, the management of the AFL has morphed into a fat bureaucracy, which is reflected in a mediocre performance and inconsistency that is unbecoming of the large and dynamic private enterprise that it is. Fining a club a massive $75,000 and also demanding that all clubs employ mental health specialists full-time after just one embarrassing, unusual and yet to be fully explained on-field incident has no basis or integrity and simply reflects the gross dictatorial attitude of the AFL hierarchy. This has no place in Australian rules football. From Ken Madigan of Port Pirie.
0: Round we go. To say my mind was boggled by the article regarding the construction of a roundabout on Galway Avenue, Collingwood, at a cost of nearly $2 million is an understatement. Reference, Round we go, where the costs stop, no one knows, in the Advertiser on the 7th of the 5th. Two main factors led to this state of disbelief. Firstly, how can any relatively minor roadwork cost that much? It seems that any budget blowout these days can be attributed to fuel prices. Secondly, why is it being built in the first place? I'm a regular user of that road and can't understand the need for a roundabout on a section of road that doesn't have a traffic problem, as far as I can see. Surely there are more worthwhile projects for the council to invest in? Asks Stephanie Groverman of Sefton Park.
1: Now we move to text talk. Our great Premier has outsmarted the Live haters, and all those other things you want, he'll deliver them too. He's got 4 or more years. From PJT. Sorry, John, reference text talk 7th of the 5th. Changes to the CGT will have a little effect on house prices, but will lead to landlords deserting the rental market, so pushing rents higher. From EM. You can't blame the Reserve Bank if you voted in the Labor government for a second time, knowing its record of profligate spending. From Rosemary of Kensington. The Treasurer is doing a great job. Naturally, the $64 billion he is saving will come off the national debt. LOL. From BWH. The latest backflip by Labor should come as no surprise, as politicians break election promises all the time. From GT. And finally, from TT of Westlakes, it's on, it's off, it's on, it's off. Another threat, another promise. Just another day in the office of Teflon Trump.
0: Now we turn to NT News, where you have your say. Who has paid? Re: arrival of ISIS families. Their departures from the Syrian camp has caused a lot of political ups and downs, pros and cons. Who has paid for their air tickets to Australia? Asks FJK of Darwin. Budget figures. Re: Budget 26/27. Interesting to read. One thing is sure, if federal government does not pour money into NT, we will be worse off. There are no dollars for Indigenous health clinic upgrades, so expect to see more patients airlifted to Darwin Hospital. Is the budget made up of fudge figures? Asks Vic of Candia.
1: Heritage listed. Some time ago, a group of mature, serious and knowledgeable residents of Darwin applied to the Heritage Council that to the heritage listing of the Darwin Esplanade be done to protect it. They had done a great deal of research into the matter. After due facts, investigation, using appropriate steps in strict assessment, reviewing public submissions of support and following due process, the Heritage Council decided that the Esplanade was suitable for heritage listing and recommended it to the Minister. I am a long-time resident of Darwin, familiar with planning and heritage law and their processes. Though I have read the article's reasons justifying itself, like this article's text tries to do, why the Esplanade should not be heritage listed a great many times, again and again and again, but I cannot see any sense or truth in it. That does not make any reasonable sense at all. Let the Esplanade be heritage listed for its safety. There should be no buildings built on the Esplanade except to support basic special recreation. From Margaret Clinch of Brinken.
0: Now we turn to the social scene. The best comments made by NT News readers posted across our social media platforms. Ross pictures for more Darwin games after Suns run down Saints. If Darwin has a case for 9 games a season, how about giving Darwin their own team? Loads of untapped talent that won't move south to play but might be comfortable staying at home. From Scott Trowbridge. Bring Carlton back too. From Jess Yeover, Neil Turner. Pies due for a territory dash. From Jace Ferrugia. Hopefully no players get pink eye. From Jared Brown. Dreamtime should be played up there. Never been to a game with such an atmosphere as the Bombers versus Richmond game up there. From David Batterson. Think the heat has got to him. From Caroline Brooksby. I wish Saints played up in Darwin every year, from Clinton McCreonthiam. Papua New Guinea hitting the scenes too, from Brenton Hobbs. No more home games for the Suns, though we only get 9 games now, from Maureen Gay. Yes, do that. Territorians who support other teams, not the Gold Coast Suns, don't mind being treated like outsiders and crap. We thrive on it. Bring it on, from Liz Stevenson. Do you think Ross was being genuine? Asks Clint Coneman. Wasn't St Kilda winning the flag this year after spending a fortune on their supersonic recruits? Asks Mark Sikorsky.
1: Government launches $5.9 million war on NT's illegal ciggies. The only organised crime is the tax on cigarettes, from Michael Cosmidis. If you want to stop the black market, start by removing the

0: wish they would use the money to help children instead of worrying about the tax the government is missing out on, from Tasman Smith. What would they do if everyone actually stopped smoking? Would the tobacco tax transfer to the sugar tax next? From Emmanuel Sangaris. Think of all the money and police time they could save by lowering the tax excise. Then maybe they could use that federal and local police time doing the job they signed up for, keeping everyone safe. From Karen Ruthenberg.
1: 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The first letters in the Australian come under the heading "A Pact with One Nation Could Save the Liberal Party." Greg Sheridan's brilliant article, reference Starmer's Leadership Crisis Shatters UK Politics in the Weekend Australian, should be compulsory reading for Angus Taylor and Matt Carnarvon. Fortunately, we are maybe 5 to 10 years behind Britain in self-harming our nation. I wouldn't suggest the Prime Minister read this article, as Labor does not have the will, acumen or common sense to develop policies that may avoid an economic and social catastrophe. We know what's coming on Tuesday night, an attack on boomers and Gen Xs in the name of generational inequity. Savings will be trumpeted, but actual reduction in expenditure non-existent. Handouts will be aplenty and fiscal discipline unseen. Effective problem solving won't even enter into Labor's narrative. Handling a further $3.8 billion for Victoria's suburban rail loop is an illustration of the ineptitude of this government. The inability to implement policies to stimulate the building of houses to match demand resulting from our record immigration intake is just a dereliction of duty. Are we yet to accept our continued decline in living standards? As Sheridan points out, Britain's decline has made it poorer than any American state. Wake up, Taylor and Carnarvon. Strongly advocate for what you believe in and mercilessly attack Labor's policies. If you show the courage of your convictions, the electorate will follow you. From Ron Reichgold of Frankston, Victoria.
0: What am I missing? Commonwealth debt will rise exponentially with this budget by about $28 billion. So how can that compute to any real or net savings? How can Jim Chalmers claim the government will save more than it spends in 26-27 when consolidated debt continues to blow out? It can only be that the spend doesn't include off-balance sheet expenditure, such as the latest $3.8 billion contribution to Melbourne's suburban rail loop or ongoing top-ups for Snowy 2.0. But by whatever guise the government likes to present it, this is all a borrowed money that's likely to sit on the national credit card in perpetuity. Labor could be honest and admit it has given up on debt. However, as Chris Kenny points out, reference PM said my word is my bond, then broke promise, 9th and 10th of the 5th, this government has a problem with the truth. And with a big majority in the lower house, it's evident it will continue to get away with trashing it. From King Keogh, Claremont, WA.
1: Congratulations to David Farley and One Nation. The Labor, Liberal and National parties will have to review policies and realise the electorate is looking for conviction politicians who reflect conservative policies or stand to be defeated at the next election. With the Victorian election the next litmus test, I can see the coalition embracing One Nation to defeat Labor. Australia will join other Western democracies in electing conservative governments. From Bill Glasson of Budrum, Queensland.
0: It's irrelevant that Liberals and One Nation look down on each other. Without a preference deal with One Nation, Liberals in Victoria will not win the 16 seats to win government. Rejecting this will deliver a crumbling state to its recurring Labor nightmare for which every taxpayer will pay. From Betty Cockman, Dongara, WA.
1: far-right One Nation

0: Coalition had a huge win at Farrer. The beaten Liberals have many policies similar to Pauline Hanson's. The Coalition needs to move back to the centre-right and drop its opposition to net zero. Many voters don't want Labor, but do want strong action on global warming. From John Hughes of Mentone, Victoria.
1: When Christopher Pyne and his winner's circle toppled Tony Abbott and installed Malcolm Turnbull as Prime Minister, they cut the taproot of the Liberal Party, and it has not recovered. It never will call back the traditional Liberal voter while the wet left is allowed to use the Broadchurch smokescreen to push its woke green left agenda to the exclusion of effective conservative values. The party should be wound up. Genuine conservatives should see what they can work out with the Nats and One Nation. The woke left should drop the pretense and join the Teals and Greens. From Frank Pulsford, Aspley, Queensland.
0: The Liberal Party appears to have a large split between left and right, and it is difficult to know which side will determine policy, whereas there is no doubt where One Nation stands. From Ray Watson of Sunnybank Hills, Queensland.
1: Now we move to letters of a more general nature. The first headed, Kosciuszko Brumby's National Symbol or a Brutal Feral Pest. Thank you for Christine Middop's balanced reporting on the prospect of further aerial culling of Brumbies in Kosciuszko National Park. Reference, High Country Sanctuary from Aerial Slaughter, 9th of the 10th of the 5th. And her feature article on the Brumby stallion, Poster Boy, King of the Mountains, 9th and 10th of the 5th. This article showcased Brumby rehoming as a humane, viable alternative to aerial culling for managing the remaining population. The New South Wales government survey numbers showed as few as 1,579 Brumbies remained in the park in October 2024 after thousands were shot by brutal aerial culling. As trapping and shooting have continued in the past 18 months since the survey, the Australian Brumby Alliance believes it is likely only hundreds remain. With numbers so low, passive trapping and rehoming can easily achieve any management that is necessary in the exclusion zones in the park. There is no excuse or imperative for further cruel aerial slaughter. It's time for the focus in this debate to return to genuine animal welfare and to secure a sustainable future for our remaining snowy Brumbies. From Colleen Crestenstein, Deputy President, Australian Brumby Alliance, Googong, New South Wales.
0: Romanticising Brumbies, beautiful beasts that they are, disregards that they are feral animals and, like feral pigs, dogs and donkeys, destructive and irredeemably cruel. They break down fences, destroy crops and rape domestic mares. Consider this event on my brother's property in northern New South Wales. Susie Wong, a beautiful grey mare, quick-footed, skilled drafter grazing in a home paddock, came into season. At night, a group of Brumby stallions came down from the mountains, broke down the gate, kicked and bit while they serially raped her. She was so irrecoverably brutalised, she had to be put down. Against your picture of heroic wild animals, thinking of having to take a gun and shoot your loved beautiful mare to end her misery, Brumbies are feral animals and they are out of control. They can be contained, not anthropomorphised. From Heather Rossiter of Mossman, New South Wales.
1: Churchillian message. Julie Zago's article, My Fear It's Too Late to Solve Jew Hate, 9th and 10th of the 5th, concludes if the decisions of the Netanyahu government, however contestable, continue to be widely mischaracterised as genocide, it's hard to see Australian Jews being free to express their affinity with the Jewish state without being stigmatised for it. I hope she and all Australian Jews will take some comfort from what Winston Churchill said in a wartime speech to the House of Commons. He said, Nazi Germany is a monstrous tyranny, never surpassed in the dark, lamentable catalogue of human crime. His point was, when an ideology such as Islamic State declares its aim is to establish a worldwide caliphate that every person must embrace or be killed, ignoring the message is foolish, in fact, perilous. From Paul Nolan of Brisbane.
0: I note the contributions to the Bell Royal Commission and sympathise with Jewish members of our community for the abuse they or their friends and relatives had to endure. That said, what I do notice is an apparent absence from Jewish leadership groups and Jewish public figures in publicly condemning the behaviour of the settlers in the West Bank as they forcibly displace Palestinians whose ancestors have lived there for centuries, occupy their land and destroy olive orchards that are centuries old. From Mike Seward of Port Ferry, Victoria.
1: A child's life. It is with deep sorrow, but even greater shame, that I read of the death of Kumanjai Little Baby. Here we are as a nation, 238 years from our founding, and to solve the dire problem facing an important section of our community, all we can do is throw taxpayer money at it. The employment of more public servants who are part of the problem will use up most of those promised millions. There are things that must be done, but for a start, when children face neglect, the barriers placed because of cultural reasons to non-Aboriginal people who wish to foster or adopt an Aboriginal child must be done away with. We are talking here about helpless children. Unless we, as a community, show tough love on this and other issues, part of our community will carry this burden for more decades to come. Little Baby was an Australian child, and because of our combined weakness, it shames us all. From Noel Hicks, Griffith, New South Wales.
0: History's lessons. Once again, the redoubtable Geoffrey Blainey has brought his historical perspective to bear. Reference, chilling warning from the past in the Weekend Australian. He reminds us that the newly minted Australia of 1914 was better prepared to fight a war or defend itself than present-day Australia. Perhaps his most pertinent comment is that leaders of authoritarian governments can make decisions quickly when urgent action is required, unlike democracies where the views of the fickle populace have to be taken into account. From Peter Austin of Mount Victoria, New South Wales.
1: And that completes our readings from the letters to the editor. I'm Bev Bonner, and reading with me today was Helen Slade. I was also your panel operator, and Helen and I did the editing. This program is heard regularly at this time and repeated the following weekday at 6:30 a.m. here on Vision Australia Radio, 11:97 a.m. in Adelaide, VA Radio on digital and online at varadio.org. 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

0: The federal budget tonight, NT child protection laws and Eurovision protests. Good morning, this is ABC News. I'm Darlene Jean Mung. New child protection laws are this week set to be introduced to Northern Territory Parliament, which resumes this morning. Jack Hislop reports.
1: Last week, Child Protection Minister Robin Carr confirmed three department staffers had been stood down following an internal investigation into the circumstances of Kumanjai Little Baby before her alleged murder last month. Ms. Carr also said changes to the Care and Protection of Children Act would be introduced to Parliament this week, although the changes have been in the works for more than a year. It's understood the legislation will not be passed on urgency. A separate review into the NT child protection system is also expected to be announced later this week. Parliament will resume at 10 o'clock.
0: Meanwhile, the head of the Northern Australian Aboriginal Family Legal Service says the Northern Territory's child protection system has robust legislation, but there's been a lack of implementation of reforms. The NT government is expected to announce the scope of an independent review into the child protection system later this week following the death of Kumanjai Little Baby. NAFL's principal legal officer, Clara Mills, says in the past 20 years there have been multiple major inquiries into child protection in the NT, as well as 15 coronial inquests into the death of children in care, which have generated 378 recommendations.
2: We should be asking, why do those reports keep getting shelved, and why aren't we looking at implementing systems that are proven to work and that are grounded in evidence, rather than looking at quick blame or quick solutions?
0: Despite government claims to have given Legal Aid NT its largest single baseline funding increase, leaked documents show a $3 million drop in government financing. Rio Davis reports.
3: A letter from the president of the Criminal Lawyers Association of the NT to Legal Aid, seen by the ABC, warns the Free Services cuts to its criminal division last November had delayed the progress of cases through the courts, meaning defendants had spent more time in custody than they otherwise would have. In her response, Director Catherine Vumard revealed the service is considering more cuts. The government's previously said it gave Legal Aid $3.5 million late last year and then increased its baseline funding by 87%. But Ms. Vumard's letter shows a drop-off in grant funding had resulted in the service having $3 million less overall.
0: Today's federal budget is being described by the Treasurer as the government's most ambitious yet, as it looks to target intergenerational equity, particularly in the housing sector. Political reporter Isabella Tolhurst has more.
4: The federal government is hoping to shift the balance when it comes to home ownership, with announcements expected to target intergenerational unfairness in the market. The capital gains tax discount and negative gearing are likely to undergo changes to ensure the tax system encourages investment that increases supply of new housing. National Shelter Chief Executive Jackson Hill says although the changes might be modest, they signal the biggest shift in a generation. Other budget measures have already been announced, including NDIS cuts, tax deductions, more defence spending and a productivity package.
0: New research shows air pollution causes the same amount of disease in Australia as sun exposure. The study released today uses national air pollution estimates from 2016 and matches them with hospitalisation admission data across Australia. Co-author Dr. Claire Walter from Deakin University says we need an education campaign like Slip, Slop, Slap for air pollution. She's calling for the federal government to work with state governments on public awareness and changing the language around air quality.
5: I do think a lot of the words that we use, for example, air quality is good, I think that's driven complacency. Why would we use the word good to describe something that at any concentration causes disease and premature death?
0: Combating online hate and fostering social cohesion will be a key focus of the Royal Commission into Anti-Semitism when it resumes today. Gavin Coote reports.
6: The inquiry will hear evidence from Emeritus Professor Andrew Marcus, who's pioneered research on Australian attitudes with an annual social cohesion survey which began in 2007. Andre Obler, the CEO of the Online Hate Prevention Institute, and New South Wales Jewish Board of Deputies CEO Michelle Goldman are also among today's scheduled witnesses. Yesterday, the inquiry heard evidence from Jewish musicians who said they've had performances cancelled and received threats as part of an anti-Israel backlash.
0: Heading overseas now, Lebanon's president is urging the Trump administration to pressure Israel to stop attacking the south of his country and demolishing villages near the country's border. Here's Middle East correspondent Matthew Doran.
7: Israeli strikes against claimed Hezbollah targets have continued. So too Hezbollah retaliatory attacks with drones and rockets. That's despite a ceasefire announced by the United States and extended by President Donald Trump, technically being in place. Lebanon's President Joseph Aoun has met with the US ambassador to Lebanon, saying the White House needs to pressure Israel to adhere to the deal and to stop practices such as the destruction of Lebanese villages. Another round of talks between Israel and Lebanon, without Hezbollah at the negotiating table, are expected later this week. Matthew Doran, ABC News, Jerusalem.
0: UK Prime Minister Keir Starmer says he will fight any leadership contest he faces as dozens of his government MPs call for his resignation following poor local election results. Here's Catherine Diss.
8: The local council elections in England and the parliamentary ones in Scotland and Wales were seen as another crunch moment for the Prime Minister as he again fights for his political survival. Labour suffered heavy losses across the board, losing ground to opponents on the left and right. In a speech to the Labour Party room, Sir Keir Starmer said he understands people are frustrated with him and he stands ready to prove his doubters wrong. He was facing a possible challenge from Australian-born backbench Labour MP Catherine West, but she says she's now instead gathering names for an orderly leadership transition in September.
0: The Eurovision Song Contest will be plagued by boycotts and protests as it gets underway in Vienna later today. Europe correspondent Mazoe Ford reports.
9: Five countries, Spain, the Netherlands, Ireland, Slovenia and Iceland, are boycotting Eurovision over Israel's participation because of its war in Gaza. Demonstrations against Israel taking part have become a feature of Eurovision in recent years, and the war on Iran has now exacerbated that tension. There are also counter-protests planned in support of Israel taking part. Austrian federal police say the contest will be the biggest security event they've ever faced. Australia's entrant Delta Goodrum will perform in semi-final 2 on Thursday night, which is Friday morning Australian time.
0: Now with sport, here's Mark Adenall.
10: Melbourne's Kaiser Pickett has avoided punishment for his head-high hit on West Coast's Jake Waterman on Sunday. The AFL's match review officer has determined that Pickett didn't attempt a bump and that his contact with Waterman was inevitable as both players were focused on the ball. Cricket Australia Chair of Selectors George Bailey says it's not the end of the road for Glenn Maxwell, Steve Smith and Marcus Stoinis when it comes to their T20 international careers. The veterans have been left out of the Australian T20 squad, which will play three games in Bangladesh next month. Uncapped Sydney Sixers all-rounder Joel Davies has been included. Australia failed to make it out of its group at the T20 World Cup earlier this year, and Bailey says it's the right time to freshen up the squad.
11: It's not the end of the road, but certainly just given where we are in the cycle of T20s and on the back of our World Cup result, it's a good opportunity, I think, to have a look at some different players.
10: And Australian tennis player Alexei Poprin has been knocked out of the Italian Open by world number one Jannik Sinner. The 24-year-old Italian won the third round match 6-2, 6-love in just over an hour in Rome.
0: Back home, a new horse race will be held at Mindle Beach later this year, inviting punters for a different kind of day at the races. The race will take in all four-legged competitors, including ex-race horses, ponies, and anyone that wants to compete. Nicole Mutimer from the Northern Territory Institute of Equestrian Sport says it's a low-stakes race for entertainment purposes only.
12: That's sort of part of the fun of the event is going, oh, those ponies might decide that they're not going to run down the beach and they're going to have a little lay down in the sand instead.
0: To the weather, partly cloudy in the Southern Daily, Gregory, Tanami and Lassiter districts, a slight to medium chance of showers elsewhere, a chance of thunderstorms in far southeast Simpson district and northern Arnhem district. Darwin, top of 34 degrees, Nhulunbuy, top of 29, Alice Springs, top of...
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14: Winning is everything. At least, that's what everyone seems to think. But sometimes, the more we win, the emptier it all feels. Somehow, winning isn't all it's cracked up to be. Hi, I'm Bernie Diamond, and welcome again to the program today as we take a look at victory from a different perspective. One of the things that we're all pretty much conditioned to do in life is to come first. Now, we all can't come first at everything, right? But it's pretty natural to want to be first, to be the best looking, to be the brightest, to be the most articulate, the fastest runner, the best football player. Even when we think we have things under control in our lives, that competitive spirit thing inside each one of us just wants to win. An argument, a situation, some minor conflict at work or at home, we want to have the final say. We want to assert our view, our way, our need, our whatever it happens to be. To be blunt, we just want to win. But sometimes winning comes at a very high price. Let's face it, if I'm going to live out my destiny, if I'm going to be the me I was meant to be, and if I'm going to live the life I was meant to live, then surely I have to win at things, right? I mean, it stands to reason, doesn't it? But there are just a few problems with this I have to be first thing. I mean, for starters, you can't always be first. If everyone was always first, by definition, none of us would ever be first. Because winning, coming first, means that others have to come second, third, fourth, and last. And it sets up this thing where we become our own little demigods. And the moment things don't work out, the moment we don't come first, we throw a little tantrum, or a big tantrum, for that matter. To tell you the truth, that's how I used to live. I expected everybody else to bow down and scrape to me. And if they didn't, I'd get upset. I'd roll over the top of them. I'd feel offended and annoyed and disappointed. Because from as early as I can remember, I've been programmed to win, to get the recognition, to win the prize. And it turned out that all that stuff was robbing me of my destiny. It was robbing me of being the me I was meant to be and living the life I was made to live. I was this little tin pot god on my own little tin pot throne, and I discovered it wasn't much fun up there or down there or wherever it was, especially when you're surrounded by other people with exactly the same worldview. The paradox is that being first doesn't work. We need to let that sink in for a moment. The view that you or I are always meant to come first simply doesn't work. Jesus and his disciples were traveling, and the disciples were having this argument behind his back about which one of them was the greatest. You know, that Muhammad Ali syndrome, I am the greatest. And when they came to Capernaum, they went inside the house, and Jesus said to them, what were you guys arguing about out there on the road? But they kept quiet, because on the way they'd been arguing about who was the greatest, in effect, who would come first. There's nothing new here under the sun. This nonsense of wanting to win is as old as the hills. And sitting down, Jesus called the 12 of them over and he said, look, if any of you wants to be first, you actually have to be the very last and the servant of all. And he took a little child and had him stand among them. And taking this kid in his arms, he said to the disciples, it's all about welcoming one of these little children. Don't you love that? They have this argument, you know, about who's the greatest. Now, I don't think for one minute that Peter was saying, you know, I think John's the greatest. No, no. Peter was probably thinking, I'm the greatest. And John was probably thinking, no, I'm the greatest. And these guys were playing a power game. Which one of us is on the top of the heap? And when Jesus said, what were you guys arguing about? They kept quiet. They didn't want him to know. Why? Because they knew it was such a stupid argument. They knew it, and we know it. But it still doesn't seem to stop us playing the power game. At work, in our neighbourhood, or a community group, in our families, amongst our so-called friends. This idea that if anyone wants to be first, he must be the very last and the servant of all. It's a really profound notion. Just 17 little words and everything we've learned and believed about winning gets turned completely on its head. In that one statement, Jesus puts his finger on one of the deepest maladies on this planet. It was way back 2,000 years ago, and it still is today. Think about it. Who are the people who come first in your estimation? Who are the people whom you treasure in your heart? I know who they are. They're the very ones who have sacrificed the most for you, aren't they? Those people are the ones that you and I hold dearest in our hearts. The ones who loved us when we were tough to love. The ones who put up with us when we were difficult to put up with. The ones who were there for us when we didn't deserve them. And those people, instead of wanting to be first, instead of insisting on their rights, instead of all that stuff we think we're owed and we deserve, instead of all of that, they humbled themselves to serve us. Instead of putting themselves first, they were in fact last for us. If anyone wants to be first, he must be the very last and the servant of all. Being first ultimately is about sowing a seed into someone else's life, a seed of gentleness and compassion. And to be first, we have to be last. If you want to be first, you have to be the very last, the servant of all, and leave a legacy of respect and gratitude and profound appreciation in other people's hearts. Being first is the thing that happens in their hearts when we serve them instead of what happens in our hearts when they serve us. That's the paradox. It's pretty simple. It's not rocket science, but it's one of those things we forget. In our busyness to make sure we get everything we deserve and then some, in the me thing, we miss it. I didn't start discovering my true destiny in life until I resigned from my own little tin pot despotic role as my own pathetic little god and started serving others. It's something I'm still learning. And the amazing thing is, counterintuitive as it was, when I started to serve other people instead of myself, I actually started enjoying my life again. Not having to win each argument, not having to come out on top, not having to be smarter or faster or better or brighter than the next person is a whole better way of living than always having to come first. Because all of a sudden, I wasn't trying to live this impossible life anymore. Life became a whole bunch simpler when I started to live the Jesus way. This peace and this joy and this rest started showing up in my life. I don't have to get angry every time someone doesn't meet my expectations. You know something? If anyone wants to be first, he must be the very last and the servant of all. But more than that, I discovered my destiny. I discovered that when I stopped trying to be first and having everyone serve me, when I in fact started to say no, I'll start serving them, I discovered I had gifts and abilities that God wanted to use in other people's lives. We talked about this the other week, and it's so incredibly satisfying that this double-sided transaction of giving and serving. First, resigning from being first, from me at the center of the universe, and to discover what it means to serve, the pleasure and the fulfillment. And then you know what happens? All of a sudden, in a whole bunch of people's hearts, we have a warm significance. We have a firstness, if I can call it that, that only comes when we become their servant. Jesus said it in a whole bunch of different ways, and it's a profound truth. I mean, he said it again in Luke chapter 9, verses 24 and 25, if you want to have a read. Whoever wants to save their life will lose it, but whoever loses their life for me will save it. Because what good is it for anyone to gain the whole world and yet to forfeit their very self? You see what we're forfeiting when we try and win, when we try and gain our life, when we try and be first? We're forfeiting our very self. In other words, this is such an important part of being the person we were meant to be and living out our destiny. We weren't made by God to be some little tin pot despotic God on our own. We were made to be His children and to lose our lives, and in losing our lives, to discover who we actually are. Countless people's lives are being touched and transformed each week through these messages right around the globe, because God's word is alive and active. Amen? 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
23: Hello and welcome to On This Day. I'm Marilyn Barclay, and today's Tuesday, the 12th of May. Today is International Nurses Day, marking the contribution that nurses make to society, and this is how the Nurses Day of Recognition came about. In 1953, Dorothy Sutherland, an official with the US Department of Health, Education and Welfare, proposed that President Dwight D. Eisenhower proclaim a Nurses Day. However, he didn't approve it. In January 1974, May the 12th was chosen to celebrate the day, as it is the anniversary of the birth of Florence Nightingale, widely considered the founder of modern nursing. The International Council of Nurses, headquartered in Geneva, has celebrated this day since 1965. Each year, a service is held in Westminster Abbey in London, and during that service, a symbolic lamp is taken from the nurses' chapel in the Abbey and handed from one nurse to another, then to the Dean, who places it on the high altar. This signifies the passing of knowledge from one nurse to another. At St. Margaret's Church in Hampshire, where Florence Nightingale is buried, a service is also held on the Sunday after her birthday. Now let's move on to a celebration of a different kind, when on this day in 1937, George VI and his wife Elizabeth were crowned as King and Queen of the United Kingdom and the Dominions of the British Commonwealth in Westminster Abbey. King George, known as Bertie among his family and close friends, was born in the reign of his great-grandmother, Queen Victoria, and was named after his great-grandfather, Albert, Prince Consort. He was second in line to the throne, but following his older brother Edward's abdication to marry American socialite Wallis Simpson, he became king. King George's wife was the much-loved Elizabeth Bowes Lyon, better known as Queen Elizabeth the Queen Mother, who died at the grand old age of 102 in 2002. Bertie died from a coronary thrombosis 50 years earlier, in February 1952. In February 2017, his daughter, Queen Elizabeth II, became the first British monarch to celebrate a sapphire jubilee, commemorating 65 years on the throne.
24: It's time now to open the birthday book.
23: A leading lady in Hollywood for more than 60 years, Katharine Hepburn was born on this day in 1907. She co-starred with Spencer Tracy in 10 films and won Academy Awards for Best Actress in Morning Glory, Guess Who's Coming to Dinner, The Lion in Winter and On Golden Pond. She died in 2003. Australian former radio and television personality Rosemary Margan was born in 1937. Margan became a household name in the 1960s when she appeared alongside some of the biggest names in television, including Burt Newton and Graham Kennedy.
24: She died in 2017. On this day, in 1994, the anthology film Pulp Fiction premiered at the Cannes Film Festival, winning the coveted Palme d'Or. The film was the culmination of 2 years' worth of writing for writer-director Quentin Tarantino and writer Roger Avery. Following a non-linear structure, the film follows the events of a stick-up in a diner, a rigged boxing match, and a criminal taking his boss's wife out for dinner. Starring John Travolta, Samuel L. Jackson, Uma Thurman and Bruce Willis, the film revitalized Travolta's career, and his performance saw him nominated for Best Supporting Actor at the 67th Academy Awards. While critically lauded, the film was also heavily criticized for its use of violence and obscene language. Tarantino would spend numerous interviews defending his film. Ultimately, it's become part of popular culture, going so far as to be accidentally quoted by the US Secretary of Defense, who had mistaken a Samuel L. Jackson quote for a real passage in the Bible.
23: Time now to have a look at some of the other events which have made history on May the 12th.
24: In 1932, Goofy made his cartoon debut. In 1945, the first Thomas the Tank Engine book called The Three Railway Engines was published. The books were written by the Reverend Wilbert Audrey, who created the stories to amuse his son when he had the measles. In 1959, Elizabeth Taylor married her fourth husband, Eddie Fisher. This marriage came to an end when she met Richard Burton 2 years later on the set of Cleopatra. For any tennis tragics, Chris Evert's 125-match winning streak on clay ended on this day in 1979 when she lost to Tracy Austin at the Italian Open. In 1997, Susie Maroney became the first person to swim from Cuba to Florida. American crooner Perry Como died in his sleep on this day in 2001, less than a week before what would have been his 89th birthday. And on this day in 2013, Canadian astronaut and unlikely YouTube phenomenon Chris Hadfield performed David Bowie's Space Oddity on board the International Space Station. Posted on the Rare Earth YouTube channel, it has over 56 million views. And for our number one song, we're going back almost an entire century to 1934, when Duke Ellington had a number one hit in the US on the Billboard charts with Cocktails for Two. At the time, the Billboard charts released a weekly list titled Last Week's 10 Best Sellers Among the Popular Songs.

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3: 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Welcome to 90 minutes of selected readings from the advertiser for Tuesday, the 12th of May. The time is currently 7:30 AM. The current temperature in Adelaide is 13 degrees with an expected top today of 22, which is mostly cloudy. And in Darwin, the current temperature is 26 with an expected top of 33, which is mostly sunny. No surprise there. During our program, we'll bring you a full weather report forecast for Adelaide, South Australia, and also Darwin. Your readers today are Charlie Robinson, that's myself, and John Anderson. Good morning, John.
5: Good morning, Charlie.
3: Today's news includes the Anika Skywalker walk work trip or party. Gosh, I can get that one out. And the ships have ship shape. Amid subs builds risks. And our first item today, we're going to go over to John.
5: Thanks very much, Charlie. Well, the first one starts on page 1, continues on page 8, and then on to page 9. This article's by Paul Sturrock. Ship shape amid subs build risks. The Australian Submarine Agency Director General, Vice Admiral Jonathan Mead, said he is confident of the project's success and that Australians should not flinch in the face of the risks. The $368 billion AUKUS submarine chief is warning the project remains an unprecedented high-risk endeavour despite meeting Keystone's objections at Osborne's $30 billion plus shipyard. In an exclusive interview, the Australian Submarine Agency Director General Jonathan Mead cautions against flinching from the enormous amount of risk, arguing then that the hubris will creep in and that will undermine the program. More than 75 hectares at Osborne is being transferred into a highly complex three-stage nuclear-powered submarine construction yard. A British Parliament report in April warned that the construction project's enormity and overall AUKUS delivery failings. But Vice Admiral Mead said he was very confident that the AUKUS submarine design would be ready for the UK to start building in 2027, along with the Osborne at the end of the decade. There's no doubt that the UK, along with people working in the programme here in Australia, recognise there's risk. There is high-risk endeavour and we should never flinch from that, Vice Admiral Mead said. What we are doing is unprecedented and so we need to go into with our eyes wide open. The day we assume complacency or take our focus away from the risks is the time that will creep in and that will undermine the programme. So, the approach I take always is that there is an enormous amount of risk. We need to recognise that risk. We need to manage that risk. Australia was part of the current UK design to review the AUKUS nuclear-powered submarine, he said. The signals we get and clear messages we get from the UK is that it will commence building in 2027, but the risk to that, and we will follow about 2 years later, and by the end of the decade in Adelaide's building its own submarine, Vice Admiral Mead said. But it is very easy to skirt over and say that amongst all the great milestones, there's nothing to worry about. That would be an inaccurate assessment. Even in 50 years' time, this program will be loaded full of risk. The key is to understand the risk and to manage it appropriately. Vice Admiral Mead said that AUKUS partners had twice this year confirmed Australia remained on track at a meeting in Washington in January and March, the latter validating progress at Osborne. This included more than 1,110 piles being driven for the $500 million Skills and Training Academy at the Osborne Complex, with more than $30 billion being ploughed into the building, the world's most advanced nuclear-powered shipyard, employing 4,000 people in the nation's biggest construction project. A crucial connector to the AUKUS submarine yard that opened in late April, a $125 million bridge over the Outer Harbour train line linking Pelican Point to Mersey Road North. Vice Admiral Meade said the Iran conflict showed Australia on a daily basis and the importance of open sea lanes. Nuclear-powered submarines almost act as an insurance policy for Australia's prosperity, and that their ability to be able to defend the homeland, protect our people and secure our economic way of life, he said. It is extraordinarily complex, more demanding than the build, and the operation of a shuttle service, a space shuttle service, and we are in many aspects just at the beginning of that journey at the moment. And that was on pages 1, 8 and 9, Ship Shape Amid Subs Build Risks.
3: Thanks, John. I'm going to be reading from the front page story about Anika Skywalker. This has been written by Ryan Curley. I'm going to be reading from the page 11 report. This is titled Work Trip or Party? World Still Build Us. Under fire, Albanese Government Minister Anika Wells hosted a meeting with a South Australian minister at his wife's 40th birthday party and billed the business class trip to taxpayers. During a recent Independent Parliamentary Expenses Authority IPEA audit of her travel expenses, Ms. Wills said a meeting with the now Defence Minister, Chris Picton, that was scheduled for Saturday, June 7, did not go ahead, but they met during a function later that evening. Ms. Wills claimed a $3,600 for the official business trip. The advertiser can reveal the pair did catch up on work-related topics on the sidelines of Mr. Picton's wife's birthday party, with the informal chat used as the basis for Ms. Wells claiming the trip as official business. Ms. Wells used the meeting to justify why she stayed the night in Adelaide. The communications minister travelled business class to and from Adelaide and earlier in the day visited a school to announce sporting schools funding with the then new Labor member for Sturt, Claire Cluderham. She also had several subsequent meetings, including with Trade Minister Don Farrell's office. It had been reported that Ms. Wells refused to answer questions about the trip, including whether the official meeting with Mr. Picton was on the sidelines of the birthday party, and whether three other official meetings in Adelaide were scheduled before or after she was invited to attend the birthday party. It has previously been reported that a scheduled meeting with Mr. Farrell's office ran over time and she missed her intended meeting with Mr. Picton, but caught up with him at a function later that night. IPEA accepted Ms. Wells' reasoning for staying the night in Adelaide. The audit report states the dominant purpose for Ms. Wells' visit to Adelaide was parliamentary business. The meeting with the South Australian Minister for Health and Wellbeing was held later that evening. The Minister's parliamentary business concluded at 7:45 p.m. Therefore, it was reasonable for the Minister to remain overnight and travel back the next morning, the report said. Ms. Wells said Mr. Picton had previously discussed the federal government's aged care reforms, which were pursued by her when she was aged care minister. Mr. Picton was a South Australian's health minister at the time. Mr. Picton told the advertiser last night he would take every opportunity to meet with federal ministers and advocate for South Australia, including on this occasion with Minister Wells last year. Ms. Wells was last week forced to pay back more than $10,000 in wrongly claimed family travel. After almost 6 months, IPEA found she had breached the requirements of family travel under the Parliamentary Business Resources Act. IPEA revealed four of the Ms. Wells' 25 taxpayer-funded family trips did not fully meet regulations governing parliamentary benefits. A spokesman for Ms. Wells told the advertiser on background last night that she paid for the accommodation on Saturday, June 7, out of her own pocket. He said the minister made an announcement at the Athelstan School and held a number of meetings in Adelaide as detailed in the IPA report. IPEA found the dominant purpose of the trip was for parliamentary business, he said. And that was from the report read from page 11, Work Trip or Party Will Still Build Us. And it was by Ryan Curley. Thanks, John.
5: From page 1, Rochelle's Rules, Be Kind. This article by Sam Lowe. Young Adelaide Crow star Josh Rochelle has hit out at an online troll who told him to end your life, please, just weeks after the tragic suicide of club captain Jordan Dawson's older brother, Jared. Rochelle, 23, posted a screenshot of a sickening Instagram message identifying the troll. In response, he captioned the post, "Hope you're happy with yourself, pal." He followed up with another post saying, "Mental health matters in every space, including sport. Messages like this are never welcome," he wrote. "Words have meaning, words have impacts. Let's choose kindness." This comes after increasing calls for better mental health support in the AFL and for men in South Australia. Health Minister Blair Boyer said last month, if it is worthwhile considering a dedicated minister for men to combat mental health in the wake of Jared Dawson's death. Jared was found dead in Robe 24 hours after he took his own life. Crow skipper Jordan Dawson said Jared was my idol, and that he made me who I am today in the days after his brother's death. At the same time, concerns were raised in the welfare of Carlton footballer E.J. Hollins, who exhibited erratic behaviour during the April clash with Collingwood. Former footballer Tom Boyd, who left the AFL in 2019 to focus on his mental health, said more conversation needed to be had around mental health as a topic and not spending time talking to the person or the club. In an interview on the ABC Sports Daily podcast, in a similar incident late last year, Adelaide star forward Isaac Rankin received death threats after the Crows lost their home qualifying final to Collingwood. Jack Sullivan, 31, of Port Adelaide, was allegedly behind the threats. He was arrested over 5 threatening messages and charged with using a carriage service in an offensive manner. Mr. Sullivan has not entered pleas to the charges and is due to return to court on May the 29th. In a statement at that time, the Crows confirmed 2 of its players had been targeted. Subsequently, reports were made to the South Australian Police in September, which prompted investigations, the statement said. The AFL Integrity Unit was advised of the matters, and both players have been provided with the necessary and ongoing support. Any form of online abuse, discrimination, or threatening behaviour is unacceptable and has no place in our society. If this or any other articles from this of today's program causes you or anyone you know of distress, call 1-800-RESPECT, that is 1-800-737-732, or Lifeline 131114. That was in pages 1 and 10. Rochelle's Rules, Be Kind.
3: Indeed. Thanks, John. On to page 4 now. Delta flies the flag at Eurovision. This is from page 4, I said. Merrin Jones has written this article. Australia's golden girl of pop, Delta Goodrum, has wowed fans in a vintage-inspired gold lame dress as she arrived for the official opening of Eurovision in Austria. Thousands of fans flocked to Vienna to welcome the contenders as they walked a turquoise carpet despite heightened terror fears sparked by the conflict in the Middle East. The Austrian capital is pulling out all stops to host the 70th edition of the world's most watched song contest, with many side events scheduled in the run-up to the final on May 16. Yesterday, the city hosted a parade of the 35 delegations and competitors from participating countries. In front of Vienna's neo-Gothic City Hall, Gudrun smiled and proudly waved the huge Australian flag as she walked, stopping to take selfies with fans. Current Eurovision betting markets have Gudrun as the 5th favourite to secure the win with her power ballad Eclipse. Meanwhile, a ring of steel has been erected in Vienna with fears of a terror attack at the highest ever for the event. The Sun reported with hundreds of security personnel and police dogs deployed across the city. Nicholas Stockhammer, a counter-terror expert at the University, Krem said Islamic State and Iran and its proxies were the main threats. And that was from page 4, Delta Flies the Flag at Eurovision, written by Meron Johns.
5: And also from page 4, Abused Pupil in Trial Fail. Case to be heard here. Susie O'Brien is the reporter in this matter. A former student is suing a leading private boys' school over an alleged alcohol-fuelled sexual abuse has lost the bid to have the case heard in Victoria. The student, who does not wish to be identified, alleges that between 2011 and 2012 he was sexually abused by a Prince Alfred College employee while he was a student. His lawyer, Sienna Mantali, from Maurice Blackburn, previously alleged that the staff member introduced our client to alcohol, then continued to consistently supply him with alcohol on a pretty regular basis, grooming him, and I guess you could say priming him for sexual abuse. The case will be heard in the Supreme Court of South Australia rather than in Victoria after a successful legal application by the school. A ruling handed down by the Supreme Court of Victoria last week allowed the move despite the former student's plea to be heard in Melbourne. The man argued Adelaide was a small city and it would be difficult to avoid seeing people from his school days. His psychiatrist said a court hearing in Adelaide would be distressing to the former student due to the possibility of seeing places he lived in and visited a few years after he left the college, which was disastrous for him. He doesn't want to run into people associated with his lifestyle at that time, which, given the size of Adelaide, is likely, she told the court. The psychiatrist said the client would be alone.

0: possible environment for our school community. In late 2024, Maurice Blackburn put out a call for staff and students who attended the school between 2006 and 2014 in a bid to gain evidence in the case against the staff member. And if this or any articles from today's program causes you or anyone you know of distress, call 1-800-RESPECT, 1-800-737-732 or Lifeline 131114. And that was from page 4, Abused Pupil in Trial Failed.
1: On to page 5 now. I've got Pride Day Protest at School, written by Jacinta Round. Parents at a southern suburb school have organised a protest against an international day to raise awareness for LGBTQIA plus discrimination, calling it woke madness. A letter understood to have been sent to parents of Ranella East College, that's REC, students was shared to Facebook regarding the school's celebration of International Day Against Homophilia, Biphobia, Intersexism and Transphobia, IDAHOBIT, on May 13. The college has a student body ranging from children in preschool through to year 12. Father of two, Luke Poulton, shared the statement from the school on Facebook, saying he did not support this gender ideology push and woke madness. My kids won't ever be participating in IDAHOBIT Day, Mr. Poulton wrote. Let kids decide who they want to be naturally. Speaking to the Advertiser, Mr. Poulton, 33, said his four-year-old daughter attended preschool at the college and called the fact that she had been invited to participate in IDAHOBIT disgusting. My problem is that kindy and junior primary kids are subject to stuff that, until at a later age, shouldn't even be on the minds of these tiny little kids, he said. I don't discount that kids at some point need to know what this stuff is. I know that in this world we live in, people need to be accepting of this stuff, but I don't think at an age it is appropriate at all to even be witnessing a single thing about it. He said he had been informed that a celebration would involve a parade around the school, among other activities. Following his initial post, Mr. Poulton shared information about a peaceful protest to be held the boundary of the school at 8 a.m. on May 13. We're going to remain peaceful and quiet. We're not there to cause a scene in front of children. We're not going to upset people, Mr. Poulton said. In the letter from the school to parents, it said, "We are proud of the rich diversity within our student body and the broader community. IDAHOBIT provides an opportunity to reinforce our commitment to inclusivity and respect for all," the letter said. "Our aim is to foster a school environment where every student feels safe, supported and valued." In the letter, pupils were invited to wear rainbow accessories with their school uniform as a symbol of support for our inclusive community. Education Department Chief Executive Martin Westwell said there was no directive given to schools regarding IDAHOBIT celebrations. IDAHOBIT Day has been celebrated globally since 1990, and schools can choose to celebrate any days of significance to them, Mr. Westwell said. Mr. Westwell said inclusion was a core principle in public education to ensure students felt respected and valued. The college has been contacted for comment. And that was news from page 5, Pride Day Protest at School. It was written by Jacinta Round.
0: And now from page 6 and continued on page 7, Pauline's win piles the pressure on Jim. Treasurer's tax tweets to fall flat with voters. This article by Matthew Benz. Jim Chalmers' budget plans have been left in disarray following One Nation's stunning victory in the weekend's Farrier by-election, with the Treasurer now trying to sell a tone-deaf tax hikes to a nation worried about migration, climate policies driving up the cost of living. Voters in the regional seat of the New South Wales-Victorian border delivered a hammer blow to both major parties on Saturday, saying they were tired of being ignored by Canberra. Tonight, Dr. Chalmers is expected to deliver his budget on broken promises over capital gains tax, negative gearing that has been put to bed long before Saturday night's political earthquake. The resulting failure comes as new figures obtained by the

0: advertiser show that One Nation support base across New South Wales has surged as membership of the Liberal Party has slumped. One Nation MP and former Coalition Deputy PM Barnaby Joyce said the victory by a candidate, David Fairley, showed that the voters were fed up with policies that were chasing butterflies rather than driving the economy. If Jim Chalmers wanted to resonate with the Australian people, the first thing he would announce was that the Climate Change Department had gone, together with all the policies associated with it, he said. These people would start to feel the budget was relevant to them. Mr. Joyce said voters in Farrier had shown that the Australians were worried about migration, the impact of housing, the encroachment of China, and the waste built into the public service bureaucracy. People are concerned about the uncontrolled migration when Australians cannot afford to get into housing and end up having to live under bridges, he said. Mr. Joyce pointed to the success of Singapore, which had a population of 6 million people, no natural resources, but generates a gross domestic product a quarter of the size of Australia. The difference between Singapore and Australia is management, he said. People want to see Australian assets work. Coal-fired power, ports, freight rail, and these are assets that are going to push the economy forward and generate the money that will ease the cost of living. We should be a superpower in our region, but we've been let down. Our One Nation membership figures show that the party is a wide base to draw on the support in the Farrier by-election. A mailing list showed Farrier had 378 people sign up to the work on the campaign and in the local branch. Opposition leader Angus Taylor's seat of Hume has 342 One Nation supporters on its books. By contrast, Liberal insiders said that the paid-up numbers had been on a steady decline since the glory days of Barry O'Farrell's premiership in 2011 in New South Wales, when the party swept to victory with the biggest majority in the state's history. Currently, the New South Wales Liberal Party has just under 1,600 paid-up members based on the $159,000 raised from the average $100 annual membership fee. But the Liberal Party spokesman said most members paid their fees at the end of the financial year and the total number of members would jump to almost 10,000. The Liberal New South Wales Party has seen a considerable increase in the membership numbers in this financial year, with hundreds of new members joining the party as we build the momentum towards the 2027 state election, he said. Tony Barry, director of Redbridge, said anecdotal evidence showed that the Liberal voters were turning to One Nation was backed by the latest polling. One third of the respondents who voted Liberal in the last election and 13% of those who voted Labor said that they would vote for One Nation if an election was held now. Mr. Barry said many voters were tired of the traditional parties. 21% of the One Nation voters said the biggest reason for their vote is a rejection of the two-party system, while 15% said they were concerned about immigration, 14% said they liked Pauline Hanson's authentications, he said. And for these voters, Pauline Hanson is the wrecking ball and truth-teller. The single biggest issue for Dr. Chalmers is to consider tonight's budget was the cost of living, Mr. Barry said. In all my years of polling, I've never seen one single topic dominate the national issues agenda in the way of cost of living does at the moment. That's from pages 6 and 7. Pauline's win piles the pressure on Jim.
1: Thanks, John. We're on to page 7 now for more news. Labor digs a $1.5 trillion budget hole. This is by Jake McCallum and John Rolfe. As interest rates surge on the federal government's borrowings, Jim Chalmers will reveal at least 4 more years of sizeable deficits in tonight's budget, pushing Canberra's debt pile towards $1.5 trillion. The grim fiscal forecast threatens to undercut the Treasurer's focus on intergenerational equity, with new research showing the vast majority of young Aussies are concerned the government will have to hike taxes in the future to pay off its debts. Top economists told the Advertiser that Australia's gross debt will hit $1 trillion next financial year and keep rising rapidly. When they are running deficits, they are adding to it, EQ Economics founder Warren Hogan said. There is a compounding effect because your interest bill goes up. Mr. Hogan said gross debt could reach $1.5 trillion by the end of the decade. Rising government bond yields are also making the situation much worse. The 10-year rate has soared from an average of 4.24% in October last year to 4.98% last month. KPMG chief economist Brenton Rennie said Australia's risk profile has increased from the perspective of the share market. The market can see that our debt levels are getting higher and higher, he said. While Australia's debt is modest by international comparison, that it is not the case when viewed historically. With budget deficits forecast as far as the eye can see, gross debt could surpass 40% of Australia's GDP by 2029-30, after being zero under the Howard government in 2006-07. I think we should be getting closer to neutral budget settings than where we are at the moment, Dr. Rennie said. Deloitte Access economist partner Stephen Smith said a sizable amount of government debt was about to roll over to higher interest rates. How do you keep those interest rates down? You keep your debt position as low as possible, he said. Westpac senior economist Pat Bustamante forecast the net interest bill in 2028-29 would be about $29 billion, up from $18.5 billion this financial year. And Mr. Bustamante expects combined deficits of about $160 billion between this financial year and 2029-30. The Treasurer last night said the federal budget would forecast smaller deficits over the next 4 years than was predicted in December's mid-year economic update. Responsible economic management is a hallmark of this government, and this is our most responsible budget yet, Dr. Chalmers said yesterday. Mr. Bustamante said while the budget would no doubt highlight big NDIS savings, the worry was that the government wouldn't deliver on those cost reductions in reality. We know that the Greens are going to vote against the NDIS reforms, he said. There needs to be follow through. AMP Chief Economist Shane Oliver said federal government revenue had surpassed targets due to higher commodity prices plus a strong jobs market. But unfortunately, those windfall gains have not all been saved, Dr. Oliver said. If they were saved and put towards debt reduction, we wouldn't have bigger budget surpluses in the years which did have surpluses and smaller deficits in the last financial year. Meanwhile, new research from the Centre for Independent Studies shows 66% of 18 to 34-year-olds expect the government will increase taxes in the future. CIS Senior Fellow Parnell Palmer-McGuinness said the findings indicated Dr. Chalmers had misunderstood what most young Aussies want from the government. What they really want is an economy that is as strong and supportive as older ones benefited from, she said. And that was news from page 7, Labor Digs a $1.5 trillion budget hole by Jake McCallum and John Rolfe.
0: And now from page 8, Principal tells students to seize the day. This article by Sashi Baltutis. Helen Dunlop left school after year 10 to become a welder in nuclear submarines at Barrow Inferno in the UK. Now she is the principal of Largs Bay School in Adelaide's West and wants her students to consider a career working at the nearby shipyard at Osborne. It was something no one in my family has done, as my parents were bakers, so I thought I would try working in the shipyard, Miss Dunlop said. Being one of the three women in 1986 cohort of 30 apprentices, the principal spent 8 years working as a welder, and then she learnt about life. It was quite overwhelming, but I was part of a good team and it was a really good life, Miss Dunlop said. She became a teacher in 1998 and moved to Adelaide in 2005, but continues to believe in the value of learning a trade. Miss Dunlop hopes to build connections between Australia's submarine builder, ASC, and Largs Bay School to create pathways for her students. It's really important so that they can develop their interests, build some life skills that will be useful. In ASC, a lot of the jobs have been around for 40 years, since the wartime. I haven't changed too much, said Miss Dunlop. She believes family in the area would benefit if they understood the opportunities close by. ASC Chief Corporate Affairs Officer Bev East said the submarine builders wanted to work with our local community to ensure the benefit as much as possible from the AUKUS submarine project. ASC has an important role to play in helping explain to young people in our community the range and breadth of career opportunities available in defence, she told the advertiser. From page 8, principal tells students in to seize the day.
1: It's just after 8:02 a.m. We're going to have a short sponsor break.
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1: Welcome back. We're going to have a brief look at today's weather, with the current temperature in Adelaide as being 14. The current temperature in Darwin is currently 26. Adelaide's today will generally be in the 20s and Darwin will generally be in the 30s. No surprises there. Maximum temperature today in Adelaide is expected to be around the 22 degrees mark, and the maximum temperature in Darwin is to be around 33. So we are currently sitting at 8:04 a.m. Just after that, I'm going to throw now to John, who's going to give us a traffic update, and then we'll go into our editorials. Thanks, John.
0: Thanks, Charlie. We have a vehicle accident down at Hackham West, Beach Road and Ralph Road, and emergency water repairs at Ingle Farm, corner of Montacute Road and Red Hill Road. We go to the first of the editorials from page 20. Anika's party claim really takes the cake. There are times when extremely important meetings are legitimately held on the sidelines of other events, sensitive impasses between nations at the World Trade Forum, for example, or foreign conflict resolutions negotiated outside the direct spotlight at the United Nations in New York, perhaps even the Adelaide Crows making polite inquiries about umpiring standards when the club is in Melbourne on other AFL business. In such cases, the pub test, or reasonably claiming expenses for those trips involved, would probably be passed. But not so with the Albanese Government Minister Anika Wells, who holds the communications and sport portfolios. The supposed meeting she had with South Australian Minister Chris Picton in June 2025 was at Mr. Picton's wife's 40th birthday party. It was no more than an informal chat, albeit on some related topics, and yet it was part of the basis on which Miss Wells justified her overnight stay in Adelaide. Now the advertiser is by no means denigrating the importance of the event for the Picton family and their social circle. 40 is a milestone birthday after all. And of course, there is no suggestion of anything untoward by the Pictons. But the World Trade Forum, the United Nations, or even the AFL House, it was not. No reasonable person would possibly think that a chat amid drinks, nibbles and a nice birthday cake could even be in part justify slugging taxpayers, though her office claims that she paid for the accommodation, many of whom face immense struggles in the cost of on-living crisis. By doing so, Miss Wells either displayed extraordinary misjudgments or is completely out of touch with the reality of most Australians, perhaps both. The revelation comes after Miss Wells was ordered to repay more than $10,000 in travel expenses after an independent audit found she incorrectly claimed family travel expenses. She said she made only 4 mistakes over the 4 years and 250 trips. She claimed she had chosen more sensible, cheaper options on those occasions, but they turned out to be a technical breach of the rules. We hate to be party poopers, but the reason for her Adelaide stay doesn't sound sensible or cheap at all. And that was the first editorial from page 20. Anika's party claim really takes the cake.
1: Thanks, John. We're on to our second editorial, also on page 20. Crows' kind words outmatch vile trolls. No reasonable person would ever think it okay to write "end your life, please" on anyone's Instagram page, let alone a 23-year-old reeling from the tragic loss of a friend and teammate's brother to suicide. Yet these are the staggeringly obtuse words one troll left on the social media account of Crows star Josh Rochelle just weeks after skipper Jordan Dawson lost brother Jared. In response, shocked followers asked, "What is wrong with some people? It is beyond disgraceful and shows why the social media ban for under 16s, as championed by News Corp's Let Them Be Kids campaign, is needed. If this is how adults act, how can we shield kids from this type of vile and unacceptable online behaviour?" In contrast, Rachel ought to be celebrated for his stance. Messages like these are never welcome. Words have meaning. Words have impact. Let's choose kindness. That was our second editorial. Responsibility for all editorial comment is taken by the editor, Gemma Jones, 31 Weymouth Street, Adelaide, South Australia, 5000. Let me just say also that if you wish to write to the editor, letters to the editor can be addressed to GPO Box 339, Adelaide, 5000. Thanks, John.
0: From page 9, Adelaide Software Company helps boost Navy's capabilities. This article by Dylan Hogarth. Cutting-edge Adelaide innovation is set to strengthen national security while backing local jobs and expertise. South Australian Defence Software Company, Acacia Systems, has produced new technology to strengthen the Royal Australian Navy's undersea surveillance capabilities to better monitor threats. Acacia Systems collaborated with Defence Science and Technology Group, Adelaide University, Curtin University and SAAB Australia on the project to set out to improve performances on undersea surveillance by increasing the accuracy and range of automated detection. It will also track and find undersea threats. The state government provided $1.6 million to support this project through the Defence Innovation Partnerships Activity Fund, which was established to accelerate the translation of innovative defence technologies into the real-world capability for the Australian Defence Force. According to the government, and advancements are critical as the Navy faces growing challenges from advanced undersea vessels as identified by Defence under the former Remote Undersea Surveillance Starshot program. Further to the detection of undersea threats, the project is set to deliver options for more accurate placement of sensors with a higher degree of tracking. It also integrated Acacia Onyx platforms with Saab Combat Management Systems, providing integration within Australia's Warship Combat System Network. Defence Minister Chris Picton said that the project demonstrated that the strength of South Australia's defence industry and research sectors. This is exactly the kind of cutting-edge capability we want to develop here in South Australia, technology that strengthens our national security while backing local jobs and expertise, he said. By improving the detection, tracking and localisation of the undersea threats, this technology has the potential to give the Royal Australian Navy a sharper edge in increasing complex environments. Acacia Systems Chief Executive Bob Humphreys said the success of the Activator project benefited from having a clear vision to enhancing Australia's sovereign capabilities. And that was from page 9. Adelaide Software Company helps boost Navy's compatibilities.
1: Further news from page 9, SA Shipyard offers room for build-up. This is by Paul Starrick. Australia's $30 billion AUKUS nuclear power submarine shipyard will add much-needed capacity to bolster the United States military build-up in our region, says a high-ranking congressman. Former Democratic Democratic vice presidential candidate Tim Kaine said Senate Armed Services Sea Power Subcommittee ranking member said the US could not just rely on the capacity of our best-in-the-world shipyards. Senator Kaine, Hillary Clinton's 2016 running mate, said the US's long-standing Indo-Pacific pivot required heavy investment in ships and submarines, both crewed and uncrewed. He said Adelaide's Osborne Naval Shipyard, which he visited in mid-February, provided an unprecedented greenfield site to expand for nuclear-powered submarine construction. Senator Kaine visited Osborne when Prime Minister Anthony Albanese and Premier Peter Malinauskas announced more than $30 billion would be ploughed into building the world's most advanced nuclear-powered submarine shipyard there, employing 4,000 people in the nation's biggest construction project. That open acreage, you won't see that at a shipyard in the United States. I haven't seen it at shipyards I've been to around the world, he said. Our shipyards are usually just absolutely jammed, fence to fence, with very little ability to increase the production because they're so space limited. And to see that acreage available and know of the commitment and to arrive here the very day that the Prime Minister and Premier announced the $30 billion investment, I could stand there and just start to, in my own mind, envisage what can be done there and how that can meet a set of very critical needs that the United States has, but that we believe our allies together have. Senator Kaine said the future Osborne nuclear-powered submarine yard had similar attributes to his state's Hampton Roads region, where Virginia-class submarines are built at H-11's Newport News shipyard, a 140-year-old precinct. If you envisage the build-out, it looks very much like what we have in Hampton Roads, very similar. Also, it's on a river just a few miles from open ocean. The depth of that port, the depth of the channel, it's just situated in a really fortuitous way. Senator Kaine was Virginia's governor from 2006 to 2010 and also the Democratic National Committee chair from 2009 to 11 before becoming a senator in 2013. When I got elected to the Senate in 2013, my shipyards were, please get us more work. Okay, now there, man, we have so much work. How can we do this? He said. So the notion of having allies who are capable of fielding the same platforms we are, so that there's complete interoperability, the notion of being able to do major repairs on a Virginia-class sub without having to steam all the way across the water to Virginia and then steam all the way back, but to do it right here where they're needed, makes perfect sense. In the past, you would have probably found, both in the Pentagon and even the American industrial base, no, we want to do all the work here. But now, the mission requires that work be not done not all here. It has to be done nearer to where it's needed, and if you do that, you can get more capacity. The US aims to increase Virginia-class submarine production at Newport News and Electric Boat's Connecticut shipyard to expand its fleet and transfer at least three to Australia's 2030 under the AUKUS Optimal Pathway agreed in 2023. Bit of a mouthful through that. Anyway, that was news from page 9 by Paul Starrick. SA Shipyard offers room for build-up. We're currently sitting at 8:15.
0: Now from page 10, Premier link to AFL's top job. This article by Taylor Mason. South Australian Premier Peter Malinauskas has played down speculation linking him to the AFL's top job, saying his focus remains firmly on leading the state after claims emerged on Adelaide Radio that someone within the league would like to see him become the future chief executive. Andrew Dillon is doing a great job running the AFL, and I've got a pretty important job that I've just been appointed to by the people of South Australia, and that's my focus, he said. Don't get me wrong, I love footy, but serving as a premier of the state I live in and I love so much is the privilege of my life, and a job I like to keep doing. During Triple M Breakfast with Roo, Ditz and Loz, Room and Meal segment on Monday, morning broadcaster Chris Dittmar claimed that there were figures within the AFL keen to see the Premier eventually taking over the role. So much has happened here at the Adelaide Oval in the last handful of years under our Premier Peter Malinauskas, and that you could argue that we're becoming the sporting capital of Australia, Dittmar said during the show's Rumour Mill segment. My rumour for you this morning is that the AFL are very, very keen on our Premier Peter Malinauskas, so much so that there are people within the AFL that would like him to head it up because of the job he's done. Dittmar said he had spoken with the Premier's senior advisers before to going to air, who said, bear in mind he's just won an election, he loves it being the Premier of the state and is very happy being the Premier of the state. Adelaide has secured a string of major events in recent years, including AFL Gather Round, LIV Golf, Men and Women's Australian Golf Openings, Australian Motorcycle Grand Prix, International Cricket Features, and the advertiser has contacted the AFL for comment. From page 10, Premier link to AFL top job.
1: Oh, news on page 11 now. This one's by Danielle Guzmarol. Conway hears tune of anti-Semitic hate as gigs dry up. Australian musician Deborah Conway has accused a prominent Australian actor of running an anti-Semitic boycott campaign against her while giving evidence at the Anti-Semitism Royal Commission. Conway said she had experienced intense backlash, anti-Semitism and a cultural cancellation due to her Jewish identity and support for Israel's right to exist since the Hamas attacks of October 7, 2023. The founding member of the 1980s rock band Do Re Mi, who grew up Jewish although not in a strictly religious household, revealed she has been dropped by venues after she was labelled the face of Zionism and genocide. The Melbourne-born singer told the commission yesterday her work had dried up and there were not many bookings for 2026. The 66-year-old said while anti-Semitism had definitely existed in the 1990s and 2000s on the fringes, since the October 7 attacks there had been an atmosphere of anger directed at Israel and anybody who feels that connection with Israel. She told the commission the pro-Palestinian protest on the steps of the Sydney Opera House on October 9, 2023 was a wake-up call. I thought, am I in 2023 Australia or 1939 Berlin? It was bizarre, Conway said. She told the commission several of her shows have been pulled over the last few years, revealing an Australian actor, who she did not name inside the hearing, had even sent letters to venues stating Deborah Conway is a self-confessed Zionist and a supporter of genocide. The letters also included words to the effect that if they were to platform her, you are complicit in genocide. Conway claimed. Also at the hearing yesterday, a 15-year-old Jewish boy detailed how he had been bullied since the end of 2024 and was targeted in a Minecraft chat group comprised of children from his school. Someone had written, "I hate Jews," in the chat group and his stomach turned upside down. And that was Conway Hears tune of anti-Semitic hate as gigs dry up from page 11, written by Danielle Guzmaroli.
0: Also from page 11, bosses reveal WFH penalty. This article by Jessica Elder. Workers who avoid the office could be losing money and promotions. With revelations, Australian employers are secretly rewarding staff who ditch working from home. A bombshell survey by recruitment firm Robert Half has exposed proximity premium, where being physically near your boss could be the key to boosting your salary and climbing the career ladder. The findings show a massive 68% of Australian companies have adjusted employee salaries based on how often staff turn up at the office over the past 2 years, and 69% of these have modified bonus structures to favour those who work solely in the office. Meanwhile, 77% of employees admit regular office attendance directly influences both pay rises and career advancement opportunities. Visibility is becoming quite the form of currency in today's workplace, Robert Half Director Clinton Marks said. He cautioned that recognition and opportunities could become unintentionally skewed towards those who are simply more present. The research reveals a massive shift back to office-based work, with 96% of companies now demanding staff attend the workplace more frequently than they did 2 years ago. To sweeten the deal, 33% of employees are offering flexible working hours, with some even throwing in wellness programs, free meals and on-site gyms. But Mr. Mark said that the salary and bonus adjustments were unlikely to reflect formal policies. In practice, it is more likely to show up in the subtle ways where visibility, access to leadership, perceived contributions shape how people are being rewarded and progressed, he said. It is also important not to assume that the flexibility is worth less or that more flexible roles should come with lower compensation. The real risk for organisations is that decisions become influenced by proximity rather than measured performance. From page 11, bosses reveal working from home penalty.
1: And it's currently sitting at 8:23 a.m. So we're going to go to page 12 now. Jail mercy for rorter. And this is a $58,000 theft from the NDIS, an article written by Sean Fuster. While Paul Kevin Tilbury was siphoning his NDIS business to satisfy his greed, Adrian Cameron Bembrick was trying to keep the lights on. As People Come First general manager, Bembrick struggled as his boss spent $12,700 of NDIS funds on tobacconists, $4,700 on restaurants, $7,000 on booze, $9,600 on jewellery and $2,000 on a BDSM bench. But after blocking three of Tilbury's attempted frauds and slashing his own wage to keep staff employed and client service, Bembrick gave in, filing fake claims of his own. That capitulation to criminality, all to keep the business afloat, has now left the Sydney-born businessman a homeless, penniless, convicted fraudster. On Monday, the district court showed Pembrick a measure of mercy and spared him a jail cell for his $58,471.49 rorting of the NDIS. Judge Anthony Allen said Pembrick's offending was morally significantly less culpable than that of Tilbury, who stole $404,010.58 and is serving a 3-year prison term. Your motivation was not for personal gain, but rather an effort to keep People Come First afloat, he said. You were paying yourself less and significantly less than the salary to which you were entitled. Your offending was born of desperation during difficult times. This offending has completely destroyed your life, nothing short of a calamity. You, who have led an otherwise blameless life, are now living alone in a homeless shelter, penniless. You have lost everything. He sentenced Bembrick to 19 months jail, but released him on a recognizance order, the federal version of a suspended sentence, on condition of a 2-year $500 good behaviour bond. And that was from page 12, News, Jail Mercy for Rorter by Sean Fuster.
0: From page 12, Arson fears a $3 million mansion ravaged by blaze. This article by Sam Lowe. A $3 million historic mansion in Adelaide's West has been ravaged by fire in a suspicious overnight blaze. Gothic-style Wootunga House at Fulham was the scene of a major firefighting operation about 12:30 a.m. Monday morning after reports the mansion was on fire. It is not yet known if anyone was in the Wootunga Street property or what caused the blaze. Fire cause investigators have examined the scene. When fire crews arrived, they found flames and smoke billowing from the front right side of the house. It took 14 firefighters 10 minutes to bring the blaze under control. It is believed the home is abandoned, MFS said. The 4,023 square metre block of land and house within the fire has 5 bedrooms, 2 bathrooms, sold in December for $3 million. Wootunga House was built by conservationist John White in 1878. It was the home of 3 generations to the White family, including renowned expert capital Samuel White, and the state's heritage estate once extended to both Henley Beach and Tapleys Hill Roads at a massive 5,100 square metres. Police said the fire was being treated as suspected and was being as suspicious and was being investigated. From page 12, arson fears as $3 million mansion ravaged by fire.
1: On to page 15 now. Matt Wright has got a new baby boy to wrangle, and this one has been written by ZZ Averill. Outback Wrangler reality TV star Matt Wright has been released from jail after 5 months, only to miss the birth of his third child by a few hours. Wright posted to Instagram yesterday confirming he was back with his family after serving 5 months behind bars in Northern Territory for interfering in the investigation into his friend and co-star's death. "Finally home with my family after one hell of a fight," Mr. Wright captioned the picture with his family. "Didn't quite make the birth of our beautiful boy Sterling, but Kaya Wright did an incredible job." Mrs. Wright said she gave birth to the new baby boy just hours before Wright was released from prison, after applications to allow her husband to be released early on compassionate grounds were rejected by NT Corrections. She said they had turned down an alternate offer which would have allowed Wright to be at the hospital for the birth under the police escort. Wright spent 149 days in Darwin's Correctional Centre after being found guilty of 2 counts of attempting to pervert the course of justice by attempting to interfere with the investigation into the fatal helicopter crash which killed his Outback Wrangler co-star Chris Willow Wilson. Wilson, a 34-year-old father, was on a crocodile egg collecting mission in remote Arnhem Land when the engine of a helicopter owned by Wright stopped mid-flight, likely due to fuel exhaustion. Last year, Wright faced a lengthy and high-profile Supreme Court trial in which the jury found he lied to police and then pressured now paraplegic chopper pilot Seb Robinson to doctor flight records following the fatal crash. Supreme Court Justice Alan Blow said Wright had a pattern of failing to record flight hours at his helicopter business, Helibrook, to evade maintenance requirements and costs totaling up to $460,000. Wright was sentenced to 10 months in jail, suspended after 5 months. He is appealing. And that was Matt Wright has got a new baby boy to wrangle by ZZ Averill. And it's currently 8:29. We're going to take a short break and we'll be right back.
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0: And the last of our Adelaide traffic reports, we've got Hackham West. There's a collision down there near the corner of Ralph Road and Beach Road. And at Ingle Farm, we have some emergency water repairs taking place at that location, corner of Red Hill Road and Montacute Road. And we go on to some world news now from page 19. Totally unacceptable. Fears of more war as the US blasts Iran's response to a peace deal. This is an unattributed article from Washington. US President Donald Trump branded Iran's term for ending the Middle East war totally unacceptable, raising the likelihood of renewed conflict after weeks of negotiation. While responding to Washington's latest peace proposal, Iran warned it would not hold back from retaliating against any new US strikes or permit foreign warships in the Strait of Hormuz. Mr. Trump himself provided no details on Tehran's counter-proposal, but in a brief post on his Truth Social platform, made it clear he was rejecting it. I've just read the response from Iran's so-called representatives. I don't like it. And in capital letters, they've written, totally unacceptable, Mr. Trump said. Israel's Prime Minister Benjamin Netanyahu insisted the conflict was not over until Iran's enriched uranium was removed and its nuclear facilities dismantled. It's not over because there's still nuclear material, enriched uranium, and that has to be taken out of Iran. There's still enrichment sites that have to be dismantled, Mr. Netanyahu told US network CBS. Tehran's publicity maintained its defiant line despite behind-the-scenes diplomacy. We'll never bow down to the enemy, and if there's talk of dialogue or negotiation, it does not mean surrender or retreat, Iranian President Masoud Pezeshkian said on X. The Wall Street Journal, citing people familiar with the matter, said Iran laid out its own demands to Washington and proposed to have some of the highly enriched uranium diluted and the rest transferred to a third country. In its response, delivered through mediator Pakistan, Iran sought guarantees that the transferred uranium will be returned if negotiations fail or Washington quits the agreement later, sources told the journal. According to Iran's state broadcaster, the response focuses on the end of war on all fronts, especially Lebanon, where Israel has kept up its fight with Iranian-backed Hezbollah, as well as ensuring shipping security. It offered little detail through the US proposal, had reportedly focused on extending the truce in the Gulf to allow for talks on the final settlement of the conflict and of Iran's contested nuclear program. Britain and France are hosting a meeting today of defense ministers from more than 40 nations on military plans to restore trade flows through the Straits of Hormuz. But Iran warned that they would make a decisive and immediate response should they deploy their ships to the Strait. And that was from page 19, totally unacceptable.
1: More world news. This one's out of Bangkok from page 19. Thaksin's release sparks comeback talk. Thailand's former Prime Minister Thaksin Shinawatra was greeted by thousands of supporters when he was released early from prison yesterday, raising the prospect of a return to the spotlight for the political heavyweight. The 76-year-old telecoms billionaire has been serving a one-year prison sentence for corruption since September and will be required to wear an electronic monitor during his four-month probation. Thaksin hugged family outside the Bangkok jail, where supporters wearing their signature red shirts had gathered, some shouting, "We love Thaksin." Thaksin, who smiled and waved to the crowd, did not speak with journalists outside the prison before leaving in a car. His political machine has for two decades been a key rival of Thailand's pro-military, pro-royalty elite, who view his populist brand as a threat to the traditional social order. His Pho Toi party has had its worst election result ever in February, slipping to third place and raising questions about the future of Thaksin's dynasty. But in inclusion for the ruling coalition of the Conservative Prime Minister and Anutin Chanvukru has left open the possibility of a political comeback. And that was world news from page 19 out of Bangkok. Thaksin's release sparks comeback talk.
0: And this unattributed article, also from page 19, from Rabat, US soldier found dead. The body of one of the two US soldiers who went missing during a training exercise in southern Morocco has been found, while his colleague remains missing. A massive land, air and sea search was launched by the United States military, Moroccan and allied forces in the Cape Draa training area after the service members went missing last Saturday. Morocco's army said a body had been recovered from the sea on Saturday. The two soldiers went missing near a cliff on the Atlantic coast while taking part in the African Lion's 2026 military exercises. A US military official said they may have fallen into the sea, pointing to the likelihood of an accident and ruling out terrorism. Search operations were continuing for the second soldier. From page 19, US soldier found dead.
1: It's currently 8:36 a.m. and we're on to business news now. This one is from page 23. Rental market at risk from Labor's tax plan, and it's been written by Giuseppe Turello. The founder of global wealth management firm Capital House, the new owner of a local Adelaide-based stockbroking firm Baker Young, says mum and dad investors hit by the Albanese government's proposed shake-up of property taxes are likely to shift their money to shares and other assets, leaving a huge hole in the nation's rental market. Capital House Executive Chairman Brendan Gow said it was understandable the government had a strong focus on housing affordability as it prepared to hand down the budget on Tuesday, but said policymakers must also remain conscious of maintaining an environment that continues to attract investment capital. The key issue is behavioural. Capital ultimately flows towards the most attractive risk-adjusted returns. If investment incentives are materially reduced in one area of the economy, capital generally reallocates elsewhere, whether that be equities, private markets, offshore investments, or alternate asset classes, he said. With housing specifically, Australia already faces a structural undersupply of dwellings, rising construction costs, planning bottlenecks, labour shortages, and elevated financing costs. The majority of rental housing in Australia is still funded by private investors rather than institutions or government. Any changes to negative gearing or capital gains tax setting, therefore, needs to carefully consider the potential second-order effects on housing supply, rental affordability, and investor participation. Mr. Young said that while volatility in global markets was likely to persist in the short term, the longer-term outlook remained healthy. In the medium to long term, we believe that structural growth trends like AI and the nationalisation of supply chains, together with our expectation of continued government spending, will provide a supportive macroeconomic backdrop and favourable outlook for economies and share markets. And that was by Giuseppe Turello, Rental Markets at Risk from Labor's Tax Plan, from page 23.
0: And now from page 24, don't charge into EV market, warns Motoring Group. This article by Jared Lynch. One of Australia's peak motoring groups is warning against panic buying of electric vehicles as the global oil crisis sparks a rush for cheap Chinese cars, raising the risk of pandemic-style shortages. The RACV said Australians risk choosing the wrong car for their lifestyle, as demand outstrips supply amid soaring fuel prices and wait times blow out for the most popular EV brands. The closure of the Strait of Hormuz, through which much of the world fuel is shipped, has prompted more Australians to buy EVs than ever. This is despite the federal government winding back a generous tax break on EVs and considering a road user charge. Chinese brands have been undercutting the more established players like Tesla, which dominated the EV market for years, with BYD offering electric cars for as low as $23,900. But RACV head of policy James Williams said the rush was creating its own problems. EV sales have surged as the motorists look for a cheaper way to stay on the road, but make sure you're making an informed decision, he said. Ask yourself these kinds of questions. What does your daily commute look like? Do you really drive along long distances or shorter commutes? Are you towing, freeway or off-road driving? Mr. Williams said there were extended wait times for many popular EVs, made worse by the factory bottlenecks and delivery delays. Polestar data shows EV owners save $90 a month on fuel compared with petrol drivers, but the savings are beginning to diminish with the government winding back on electric car discounts, which allow motorists to be exempt from the EV worth up to $91,387 from fringe benefit tax when purchased through a novated lease. It is also considering a road user charge to claw back some of the excise that is lost on EVs. Polestar Australia Managing Director Scott Maynard said that this would be nothing more than a highly veiled EV tax. The road user charge presents the government with a real opportunity to reconcile a rate of different taxes, fees and duties that apply to vehicles of different sizes, different weights and different purposes, he said. From page 24, don't charge into EV market, warns Motoring Group.
1: And on to page 33, travel outfit changes up leadership in restructure. This article is unattributed. Adelaide-based tourism operator Journey Beyond has shaken up its leadership team. As part of a restructure, its portfolio has been divided into three arms: rail and touring, resorts and lodges, and experiences and attractions. David Donald has been promoted to Rail and Touring Managing Director after leading the rail business for the past 6 years, and the company has begun a search for two managing directors to head up the other two divisions. Voyages Tourism Australia Chief Executive Matt Cameron-Smith has been appointed to the new role of Chief Commercial Officer. Journey Beyond Group Chief Executive Chris Tallant said the new structure was designed to strengthen leadership capability and ensure clear accountability as the company scales up. Retirement living and home care provider ECH has appointed Jonathan Grant as its new Chief Financial Officer. He has more than two decades of senior finance and governance experience, including most recently serving as Chief Financial Officer at Disability Services, SayCare and Novita Services. Mr. Grant replaces Merrin Nancarrow, who has transitioned to the role of Head of Home and Community at ECH. And next one, engineering and design firm Oricon has made two new appointments. Duane Fisher has joined as design manager following a four-year stint with a global architecture firm in Melbourne. Rob Bartosik has joined as lead electrical engineer, bringing experience in electrical design across the infrastructure and building services. The next one, media agency Atomic 212 has added another two recruits to its Adelaide office. Matt Robinson has joined as planning and trading assistant, while Joanne Wong has been appointed performance assistant. And finally, the group behind advertising and media agencies Jarvis Marketing and OMD Adelaide has appointed Cameron Mudge to the newly created role of business director. And they sounded like a whole group of different articles about new appointments within companies, but the article was headed up as travel outfit changes up leadership in restructure, and it was business news from page 33.
0: And now we turn to sport from page 50. Sandfell selection chaos. This article by Andrew Capel. Sandfell will field a new look state team against the Western Australian Football League in Perth on Saturday after its initial squad was ripped apart by injuries and unavailability. Of the 23 players represented the Crow Eaters in their five-point loss against the VFL last month, 10 are unavailable through injury, club management decisions to rest players with sore spots or personal reasons. Those ruled out of the 4:40pm clash at Perth's Leederville Oval include Glenelg star Liam McBean, who captained South Australia against Victoria, Lockie Hosey, their Tigers teammates Matthew Allen, Jointy Swanschenberg, Sturt's Zach Becker, Will Kumblas, Josh Doyle, West Adelaide's Kobe Ryan, Tom Scully, who suffered a knee injury on the weekend, and South Australia's Oscar Clavenio. Sturt's Jed McEntee has lost his place on form. The unavailability of the host of the Big Guns has left the Sandfell facing a tough task to snap a three-game state losing streak after it lost both matches last year against the VFL and the WAFL to Victoria last month in the AFL Gather Round. Before the last season, South Australia had won six consecutive state matches. The 12 players remaining from the loss of the Big V have been named in the South Australia squad to take on WA, a double Blues Tom Lewis, Tom Emmett, Sam Confuti and Martin Frederick, Redlegs Finn Hurd, Cooper Murley, Bayan Lau, Aaron Francis, Roosters Frank Selesky, Eagle Max Beattie, Bulldog Luca Whitelam and Panther Oliver Davies. The Crow Eaters are coached by Triple Sturt Premiership mentor Martin Matner, having picked a 32-man squad which will be cut to a final 23 after training on Wednesday. Amongst the 20 inclusions are former in-form rooster Oliver Franconi, son of North coach and 1996 McGarry medalist Jos Franco, star Woodville West recruits Ted Kolohowski and Ethan Grace, and former Crows Patrick Parnell from Glenelg. Norwood has the most representatives in the squad, with 7, followed by Sturt, the Eagles 5, Central and North 4, South 3, West 2, Glenelg and Port Adelaide 1. The Crows are the only club not to have a

0: Back to 2 years ago, we had something very similar with 11 or 12 changes to the squad and we beat WA by 10 goals, Tui said. So we're taking the same selection approach, picking guys on form who are fit, healthy, super keen, passionate to play for South Australia and who want to give the game a red-hot crack. That template worked for us last time. Hopefully we can put a strong showing again. South Australia's women team, which is coming off a thrilling two-point win against the VFLW, will also play Western Australia in Perth on Saturday. The match against the WAFLW will start at 2:10 p.m. From page 50, Sandfell selection chaos.
1: We're almost sitting at 8:49 and I've got another sports story. I've got the back page article, but I'm going to read from page 52. The title is Foot Fault and it's written by Simeon Thomas Wilson. Port Adelaide star Miles Bergman will have surgery on a toe injury he suffered against the Western Bulldogs on Friday, while Josh Lay is also out after he was concussed late in the Power's loss. Bergman hurt his big toe early against the Bulldogs, and while he tried to return to action, he was ruled out of the game at half time. Scans have revealed he has ruptured the ligament in the toe and he will go under the knife this week. Port Adelaide forwards coach Darren Reeves said a timeline for Bergman's return would be clearer after he had the surgery. He is going to miss a few weeks of footy, he said. We are unsure what that looks like until after he's had surgery. It is not ideal for him, but they will get that fixed and get him back rehabbing and hopefully have him back soon. I think they are going to get in and do the operation first and then see how that plays out. It continues what has already been an injury-impacted season for Bergman. His pre-season was affected by a nerve issue in his foot and then in round two he suffered a sprained ankle. Power coach Josh Carr has spoken about how Bergman needs some continuity to get back to the form that made him one of the key players at Alberton. Reeves said more time spent on the sidelines was not ideal for this. But the one thing that we know about Miles is he is such a professional, he said. So he will get the surgery done and he will get to work on making sure he can be back as quickly as possible. He is joined on the sidelines by Lay after the young defender suffered a concussion in the dying minutes of the loss to the Dogs. Sorry, I've lost my place. Bergman, I'll continue. Bergman and Lay's absence offers the door for Todd Marshall and Esava Ratigalo to return to the Power against Gold Coast in Darwin on Friday. Marshall was dropped to the SANFL and while he did continue playing in defence, he kicked the winning goal for the Magpies over Central District. Spearhead Mitch Gearglades needs some assistance in the Power's forward line, and while Marshall has claimed the leading goal kicker award for the club in the past, Reeves said he expected he would remain in defence. He certainly played back most of the game and went forward and kicked a goal late, he said. That is something that is certainly on the table, but I would think we are still more leaning to play him in defence. Ratuglia has put his hand up to return after his knee injury following getting through the state league game. Young forward Tom Cochrane kicked 5.2 in an exciting showing. While the Power is struggling to kick goals at AFL level, Reeves said the hamstring injury Cochrane suffered early in this season would mean Port needs to be smart about when he comes into the side. He's had a really disrupted pre-season, he said. Obviously had a significant hamstring injury. He has had some more disruption with some illness and some awareness with his hamstring over the past couple of weeks. So it was great to see him get through a game of footy and we know he is incredibly talented. He kicked some amazing goals on the weekend and I think for us it is about how do we set Tommy up to be successful for a long period, not just rush him based off one a performance. We certainly won't be taking any risks with him. We need to make sure we get some work into him and have him physically ready to play AFL football

0: for a long period and not just for a short period of time. And that was the Backpage article, Foot Fault, by Simeon Thompson Wilson. But I also read from page 52. Thanks, John.
1: From page 51, Welcome Boost for Crows Forward Line. This article by Simeon Thomas Wilson. Adelaide's forwards line is set to have some welcome additions for Saturday's clash against North Melbourne. Darcy Fogarty and Callum Archie made it through the Crows' Sandfeld clash against Sturt unscathed and will be near certainties to return to Matthew Nicks' side to tackle the Kangaroos at Adelaide Oval. Fogarty kicked 3 goals in his first game since Hunter hurting his back before the Crows' round 4 loss to Fremantle. Archie had 16 disposals and kicked a goal after returning to action following a hamstring injury sustained against the Western Bulldogs in round 2. Their returns will help a forward line that is still struggling to reach the heights it did last year. With Taylor Walker out with a hamstring injury, Nick started a key defender Nick Murray forward against Richmond on Sunday. But with the Crows down at half-time, Nick's abandoned that plan and returned Murray, who did kick a goal in the second quarter, to the back line. The other changes was moving captain Jordan Dawson into the midfield after he started the game playing in defence. Nick's revealed Dawson himself was a key part in that decision. Crows star Isaac Rankin praised what Dawson was able to do in the third term to inspire the side to a 37-point win. "We weren't winning the ball in the contest for the first half, so we needed our senior players to step up, and Dawes was at one point who got us going there in the third term," Rankin told the Krebs, told the Crows website. From page 51, Welcome Boost for Crows Forward Line.
0: Thanks, John. We're back to news. I've got one from page 15. This is written by Anika Simonis. So, jihadi brides drop bids for freedom. Two ISIS brides who returned to Australia amid political controversy have placed their bids for freedom on hold. Defence lawyers acting on behalf of grandmother Qasar Abbas, 54, and daughter Zainab Ahmed, 31, declared the pair would apply for bail in the Melbourne Magistrates Court on Monday. I apologise for my pronunciations during this article as well. But a change of heart now means their applications for bail won't be heard until next month. The pair will be locked away, a high protection unit due to the enormous public profile the case has attracted. Both women fronted a packed courtroom on Monday, flanked by 4 custody officers in the dock. Ms. Ahmed was seen smiling at supporters in the body of the courtroom while her mother remained expressionless, staring forward for the duration of the brief hearing. Both women will launch bail applications in June. Ms. Ahmed will be first to try for freedom, with her bail application listed before Chief Magistrate Lisa Hannan on June 4 and 5. The outcome of her application will be closely followed by lawyers for her mother, who are set to plead her case on June 16 and 17. Ms. Abbas was represented in court by barrister Peter Morrissey, SC, and her daughter has retained barrister Grace Morgan. "There are no custody management issues that we ask the court to be involved in," Ms. Morrissey said. "A female slave in Syria who knew both accused women but is not the victim of the charges they face is set to have her identity protected under a court order so that she can provide evidence in the case. Accused of owning a female slave in Syria, purchased for $10,000 USD, the women are the first to be charged with crimes against humanity offences, which came into effect in 2002. The laws signalled a major shift towards Australia taking on responsibility for trying its own citizens for world crimes rather than relying on the International Criminal Court, the ICC, in The Hague. The outcome of the ISIS brides case will set a major legal precedent for how Australia handles returning nationals from conflict zones. Ms. Abbas is facing 4 crimes against humanity charges, including enslavement and slave trading, while her daughter is facing 2 counts of crimes against humanity for using a slave. The prosecution alleges their conduct was part of a widespread or systematic attack directed against the civilian population, namely the Yazidi people under Islamic State rule between 2017 and 2018. Each individual charge carries a maximum penalty of 25 years imprisonment. In 2014, ISIS militants launched a targeted genocide against the religious minority group, killing thousands and kidnapping over 6,000 women and kids for sexual slavery. It's reported 2,800 Yazidis were still missing as of 2024. The mother and daughter lived in the Al-Roj refugee camp in Syria for 7 years after leaving Australia to join their husbands. Ms. Abbas' husband, Mohammed Ahmad, was suspected by the Australian Federal Police of running a registered charity that funneled cash to Islamic State. He has denied links to the terror group and is believed to be in Iraq jail along with other alleged ISIS fighters. The women returned to Australia with two other ISIS brides and 9 children. I'm going to stop there. That was news from page 15, Jihadi Brides Drop Bids for Freedom. That was the last news story from today's Advertiser newspaper. The current temperature in Adelaide is 14 degrees with an expected top of 26, with the current temperature in Darwin at 20 and expected today high today of 33. Thank you for tuning in to our daily news breakfast program. We've enjoyed bringing it to you. I'm Charlie Robinson, and reading with me today was John Anderson. I've been your panel operator for the program. John edited the articles for you. The time is just before 9 o'clock. Please stay tuned for the ABC Radio News at 9. And from 9:30 this morning, we'll bring you the National Press program with selected readings from today's Australian and Financial Review newspapers. This program is heard regularly at this time here on Vision Australia Radio, 11:97 a.m. in Adelaide.
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5: Good morning, Darlene Jinmung with ABC News. New child protection laws are this week set to be introduced to Northern Territory Parliament, which resumes this morning. Jack Hislop reports.
6: Last week, Child Protection Minister Robin Carr confirmed 3 department staffers had been stood down following an internal investigation into the circumstances of Kumanjai Little Baby before her alleged murder last month. Ms. Carr also said changes to the Care and Protection of Children Act would be introduced to Parliament this week, although the changes have been in the works for more than a year. It's understood the legislation will not be passed on urgency. A separate review into the NT child protection system is also expected to be announced later this week. Parliament will resume at 10 o'clock.
5: Urgent calls are being made for more funding to help women at risk of domestic violence in tonight's budget. Women's Legal Services Australia's data shows up to 1,000 women a week are being turned away from their services. Executive Director Adrian Walters says the amount of women they have to turn away is unacceptable.
7: Every woman being turned away is a woman being left more exposed to violence, you know, battling for her safety, navigating really complex court systems on her own. And that's you know, an unacceptable situation.
5: If you or anyone you know needs help, you can call 1-800-RESPECT. That's 1-800-737-732. Meanwhile, the federal government plans to table its long-awaited response to a gambling reform inquiry during today's budget lockup. It's been more than 1,000 days since the late Labor MP Peter Murphy handed down her report on the impacts of online gambling, making 31 recommendations, including a total ban on gambling advertising. The government announced some reforms earlier this year, but they haven't yet formally responded to the report. Health Minister Mark Butler denies the government is burying its response while the budget provides a distraction.
3: The Prime Minister stood up at the National Press Club and outlined further actions we were taking to deal with gambling addiction, particularly advertising, building on some of the really strong action we've been taking over the last 4 years. So I don't think someone can make the criticism that we've been hiding that response.
5: Overseas, the Iranian regime says there is no alternative but to accept the rights of its people, as laid out in the 14-point peace proposal. Here's Middle East correspondent Matthew Doran.
4: The US President Donald Trump took to his Truth Social account yesterday to say he'd read the Iranian response to the latest proposal. He didn't like it. He said it was totally unacceptable. But in response, the spokesperson for Iran's foreign ministry has said the demands were totally reasonable and in line with the idea of protecting Iran's sovereignty. They include ending the blockade of Iranian ports and ships in the Strait of Hormuz and unfreezing Iranian assets. He's accusing the US of simply bowing to the orders of the Israeli Prime Minister Benjamin Netanyahu.
5: A huge security operation is underway in the Austrian capital Vienna to manage expected mass protests as the Eurovision Song Contest gets underway. Mazoe Ford reports.
8: Austrian federal police say Eurovision in Vienna this week will be the biggest security event they've ever faced. They're preparing for demonstrations against the participation of Israel, with protesters arguing it should be banned because of the war in Gaza. Police are also expecting counter-rallies with Israel's supporters. Five countries, Spain, the Netherlands, Ireland, Slovenia and Iceland, are boycotting Eurovision over Israel's participation. Australia's entrant Delta Goodrum is competing, with official broadcaster SBS saying that making a decision to be involved based on the inclusion or exclusion of any country would undermine its editorial independence and impartiality.
5: To sport, Carlton coach Michael Voss has resigned after 5 years at the AFL club. Glenn Lauder has the latest.
9: The Blues are 16th on the ladder with just one win from nine matches so far this season. It's being reported that Voss handed in his resignation in recent days following Carlton's loss to Brisbane on Friday. His contract was due to expire at the end of this year. Voss was appointed Carlton coach in September 2021 and led the side to a preliminary final in 2023. In his playing career, he captained the Brisbane Lions to three premierships, winning the Brownlow Medal in 1996.
5: To the weather, Darwin, partly cloudy. Right now it's 27 degrees. Nhulunbuy, 26. Katherine, right now it's 24. Alice Springs, 13. Top.
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0: Ron Sonecki and Brian LeCornu here with a summary of the television and radio programs for the rest of today, Tuesday, May the 12th, 2026. On ABC One, 9 a.m. ABC News Mornings, 10 a.m. Australian Story, 10:30 Planet America, 11 a.m. Judgment, Cases That Changed Australia, midday ABC News at noon, 1 p.m. Death in Paradise, 2 p.m. Parliament Question Time, 2:55 Grand Designs Australia, 3:55 Murdoch Mysteries, 4:40 Long Lost Family, 5:30 Antiques Roadshow, 6:30 Hard Quiz, 7 p.m. ABC News, 7:30 Budget 2026, 8 p.m. Budget 2026, 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p.m. Tipping Point Australia, 6 o'clock 9 News, 7 p.m. A Current Affair, 7:30 The 100 with Andy Lee, 8:30 Clarkson's Farm, 9:30 9 News Late, 10 p.m. Footy Classified, 11 o'clock The Grand Tour, 12:30 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Cotswolds and Beyond with Pam Ayres, 3 p.m. Going Places with Ernie Dingo, 3:30 The Cook Up with Adam Liao, 4 o'clock Who Do You Think You Are, 5:05 Jeopardy, 5:30 Letters and Numbers, 6 p.m. Mastermind Australia, 6:30 SBS World News, 7:30 Who Do You Think You Are, 8:30 Insight, 9:30 Dateline, 10 p.m. SBS World News Late, 10:30 Living Black, 11:05 Exit, rated MA 15+, midnight Breaking Point, Ingeborg, 12:50 Breaking Point Lorenz, rated MA 15+, 1:45 Breaking Point Tag X, also rated MA 15+. 2:35 Primitive Medium, 2:45 Great Coastal Railway Journeys, 3:20 Great Coastal Railway 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
6: This is Witness History on the BBC World Service. On the 12th of August 1990, the world's most complete skeleton of a Tyrannosaurus rex was discovered in South Dakota. In 2015, Dina Newman spoke to one of the team involved in the landmark discovery.
7: Since I was a young child, I loved collecting fossils. And, of course, I never thought that I would be able to actually collect a Tyrannosaurus rex. That's like the dream of every child who loves dinosaurs.
8: Peter Larson is the founder of the Black Hills Institute, one of the biggest commercial exporters of fossils in the United States. He's based in South Dakota, which, due to its unique geology, is rich in fossils. Peter and his small team strike deals with private landowners, and they sell fossils they find on private land to museums and collectors all over the world. Peter will never forget the day his colleague Sue Hendrickson showed him two bone fragments she'd found on a nearby ranch on an Indian reservation.
7: It was from a very, very large vertebra, and it was filled with this honeycomb pattern, and the only animal with a vertebra that size would be Tyrannosaurus rex. So, of course, I got very excited because we'd never collected a Tyrannosaurus rex before, and I asked her if there was more there, and she said there's lots more. And so we ran the 2 miles back to where she had found it.
8: Breathless in the August heat, they slowly made their way up the cliff. Below them was a vast area of grassland, with grass swaying gently in the wind. The rugged surface underfoot looked promising. As they moved on, they picked up oddly shaped rocks, one by one, and examined each of them carefully.
7: The whole ground beneath this cliff face was covered with pieces of bone, and there were 3 articulated vertebrae just poking out of the ground. I was absolutely sure that that was going to be, you know, a complete T-Rex, because there was so much bone exposed on the surface there.
8: For the next 17 days, Peter and Sue stayed right there on the cliff digging. Peter knew they were about to make history, so they filmed every stage of their laborious excavation.
7: We went 30 feet up above where the bones were coming out of the ground, and started digging 30 feet above, knowing that a T-Rex is going to be about 40 feet long if it's stretched out. This one shouldn't be stretched out, but we needed to get back into that cliff face enough too. And that's a lot of rock to move, and we did that all by hand.
8: Once they finally got to the skeleton, the challenge was to stop the bone fragments from breaking up once they're removed from the earth. To do that, they applied a special consolidant to the bones. And finally, they mapped the position of the fossil on paper.
7: I actually laid these long strips of paper out on the surface of the fossil and mapped the position of each of the bones. That's important to try to understand the series of events that led that fossil to be preserved that way.
8: As work went on, Peter and his team pieced together the story of the dinosaur. It was female, 66 million years old, and they called her Sue.
7: It's almost, this is going to sound kind of weird, but it's almost like a religious experience for me to have the privilege to unearth something like this. This is not just a pile of bones. This was an individual animal that lived. She was this life form that was on this planet that occupied the same space that we were occupying while we were collecting her. She stood right there and died right there. If you don't get that, I don't think you should be digging dinosaurs.
8: The Native American landowner, too, seemed excited about their amazing discovery.
7: He was very happy that we had found the T-Rex. We paid him $5,000 for the skeleton.
9: But you must have understood at the time that this T-Rex was worth much, much more than $5,000.
7: No, well, not really. No one had ever paid that kind of money for a dinosaur before.
8: In any case, Peter insists they never looked at Sue commercially.
7: We have a museum in Hill City, South Dakota, and we wanted something spectacular for that museum. And this, of course, fit the bill. What could be better than the largest and most complete Tyrannosaurus Rex skeleton that's ever been discovered? So, and it was going to put us on the map as a major museum. And everybody in the town was excited that it would bring more visitors to Hill City, and they would buy gasoline in Hill City, and they would shop at the grocery store, and they would stay in the motels, and the entire town was just ecstatic that this dinosaur was going to be there.
8: Initially, Sue the dinosaur stayed at the Black Hills Institute, while researchers took the opportunity to learn more about her violent death.
7: We found actually parts of a couple of other T-Rexes with her. You could see that the bones were broken when they were very fresh. Perhaps there were two family groups together that came together, and whether they were fighting over territory or fighting over a carcass, we don't know. But we do know that she and this other one were killed by other T-Rexes.
8: But as the news spread of their extraordinary discovery, several legal objections were raised by the landowner, by the government, and by some in the academic community. Finally, in May 1992, Peter got the knock on the door.
7: Two FBI agents said that we were hiding this dinosaur on our premises, which was ridiculous because even in the back room where she was being prepared, we had a little guest book, and more than 2,000 people had signed that guest book.
8: Despite Peter's indignation, the T-Rex's legal status was ambiguous. The landowner had changed his mind about the deal he had struck with the Black Hills Institute. Meanwhile, his land was in government trust, and the government objected to a private fossil collector prospecting on its property. So Sue the T-Rex was confiscated, despite noisy protests from Hill City residents supporting Peter and his institute. Peter was charged with numerous offenses to do with his trading in fossils in the USA and abroad. He was jailed for 2 years for two offenses related to carrying foreign currency. Neither of his convictions was linked to Sue the T-Rex. But the judge decided that the fossil belonged to the landowner. Eventually, the T-Rex was auctioned off for a staggering $8.6 million, making her the most valuable dinosaur in the world.
7: We had a friend who had offered to try to buy her back for us, and he had actually bid $1.2 million or something like that, which was beyond what his accountant told him he could do. When he was outbid, I was sad, and then as the bidding went up and up, I became more happy about it. I thought, that's really good, because it shows that fossils really do have value. And that it also showed what a good job that my team of preparators and collectors had done. And it was, you know, you guys did a really good job.
8: To everyone's relief, Sue the T-Rex was purchased by the Field Museum of Natural History in Chicago. Most academics would have hated to see her disappear into a private collection. Some scientists object to any commercial fossil collecting and trading, but Peter Larson remains unapologetic about his business. He points out that museums would not be able to survive without private prospectors.
7: Museums these days do not have field crews that can do this. They don't have people who can mount fossils. People I know think it's immoral to sell a fossil, but sorry, that's the way the world works. To prepare, to clean, to mount, and all of this, a T-Rex takes about 25,000 hours of work. If we had not collected Sue by now, but the rate of erosion on that cliff face, the pelvis, which was protecting the skull, would have been completely eroded away, and the whole front of her face would be gone. Would be completely gone.
8: After his release from prison, Peter Larson completed his PhD in paleontology. He still lives in Hill City, South Dakota, and still runs the Black Hills Institute. Researcher Sue Hendrickson, who found Sue the dinosaur, now lives on an island off the coast of Honduras. Sue the T-Rex, the most complete T-Rex skeleton in the world, is on display at the Field Museum of Natural History in Chicago.
6: Peter Larson spoke to Dina Newman in 2015 for Witness History.

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on Vision Australia Radio. Welcome to selected readings from The Australian and the Financial Review for Tuesday, May the 12th. I'm Richard Conn, and reading with me today are Jenny Dyster and Shelley Gage Brown. And from the Adelaide studios, we extend a very warm welcome to listeners from Darwin, Perth, Melbourne, regional Victoria and southern New South Wales. Today's program includes items on today's federal budget and anti-Semitism. And our first item is from pages 1 and 6, Tax Creep Will Eat Your Watto. And this is an exclusive item from Matthew Cranston, the economics correspondent. Jim Chalmers will give back about half of what an average worker loses in a year's worth of bracket creep when he delivers sweeteners in his fifth budget on Tuesday night, where investors could face a further shock of a potential 30% minimum capital gains tax. The Australian can reveal the Treasurer's new tax handout to be called the Working Australian Tax Offset, or Watto, and worth about $250 per person for the 2027 financial year, would only claw back part of the $440 in extra tax paid by an average worker due to bracket creep, analysis by The Australian, using the Reserve Bank's inflation forecast shows. Dr. Chalmers has repeatedly said Tuesday's budget would focus on intergenerational fairness and rebalancing the tax treatment on wages and salary versus taxes on assets and capital. There is a welcome debate out there about the role of tax reform in trying to rebalance this issue we've got between very generous treatment of assets and less generous treatment of labour income of workers, Dr. Chalmers said. The Watto is at the centre